0: spectacular.
1: Her much older sisters, Tiare and Rita, and brother Ralph, never use the qualifier stepsister when they speak of Wendy. They'll tell you she was a little bit of a daddy's girl. Her father, an international airline pilot, who died, sadly, in a crash when Wendy was just six. Wendy's mother, Miriam, raised her, with big sister Rita always pitching in.
0: I guess I was like that other mother for her because I pretty much was there by Miriam's side raising her.
1: The love of animals was always a part of Wendy.
0: She was always rescuing some animal or a dog or a puppy or a kitten, anything.
1: But allergies would end her ambitions to be a vet.
0: I kept telling her, don't give up your passion, don't give it up.
1: But Wendy did have another passion, and it was for fashion and makeovers.
2: Oh my goodness.
1: At Easter, she memorably dolled up her nieces for a living room fashion show.
2: And here is the director of the entire operation.
1: How nice a kid was this church-going, slightly sheltered girl? Well, there's this story of the classmate without a dress.
3: One girl couldn't afford to go to the prom, and Wendy got this girl prettied up, got her a dress, everything. That was the heart she had.
1: After graduation, two cousins who owned their own salons urged Wendy to follow in their footsteps.
4: She had a flair for it, and you can do very well in that field.
0: Yes, she did.
1: So at 21, after a brief marriage, she enrolled in beauty school. And in 2002, that's where she first saw Michele Escoto rumble up on his fire engine red Ducati motorcycle. Michele was a self-taught web designer and sometime teacher of computing. But by his early 30s, he was looking for a career change. He thought he'd try hairstyling, so he enrolled, as fate would have it, in the same cosmetology school as Wendy. Michelle's friend, Ramon Santa Cruz.
5: When I met Wendy, he was on a motorcycle with her. I told myself, it's a beautiful girl. I don't know what he did to get this girl.
1: Whatever he did, it worked. The pair falling quickly and deeply. Within 6 months, they were living together on South Beach. They lived for the day, and then came unexpected news for these two butterflies. Wendy was pregnant. Her mother, Miriam, had mixed feelings.
4: How did Miriam feel about the fact that her baby was having a baby?
0: Delighted with the fact of being a grandmother, but not delighted with the circumstances.
1: Wendy had had the big church wedding for her first marriage. This time around, she and Michele got hitched at Miami Beach City Hall.
6: You make this the bride. Congratulations.
1: The next day, Wendy and Michele set out for a brief weekend honeymoon, a drive down the Florida Keys to Key West where the road ran out. Sunset drinks, dinner, and a hotel room. 3 days after the wedding, they were back in Miami Beach, Sunday evening. Wendy called her mother to say they were going to a movie and then dancing later at a club. Her mother urged her pregnant daughter not to drink. Then, in the middle of the night, the wee hours of Monday morning, Wendy's mother got an unexpected call from her new son-in-law, Michele, saying they'd had an argument. Wendy had stormed off saying she was going to her mother's house. Since then, the bridegroom said he'd repeatedly called Wendy without success. Right around then, in a bleak warehouse district miles and miles from the after-hours bars in Miami, a sanitation worker was startled to see the body of a young woman in a blue dress slumped between two vehicles. It was the newlywed, Wendy. News traveled fast.
0: I get a phone call from my stepmother, screaming, crying. Wendy's dead. They took her from me. She told me it's on the news, and I went looking, and there's my sweet little sister being put on a gurney. And it's just so surreal.
4: This desolate warehouse place.
0: All I kept thinking about was her being alone there by herself and praying to God that she didn't suffer.
1: The killer who bludgeoned her to death also erased the beauty of her young face. A honeymoon weekend for the new bride had ended behind yellow police tape.
7: Coming up, who killed Wendy and why? Was it a kidnapping, a carjacking gone bad? Or did it have something to do with Miami's wild nightlife?
4: What's been going on with Michele in this club scene?
8: He did admit to having encounters with other couples there.
7: The dark side of life in sunny Miami. When Dateline continues.
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1: Miami-Dade police detectives Maria Medeiros and Gus Bias had barely clocked in for their Monday morning shift when word came down of a homicide in a bleak warehouse district. It's where they found, in a parking lot, the body of Wendy Trapaga, lying between a car and a van.
20: We could see the spatter of the blood on the van, meaning that whoever did this to her did it to her right
4: there. So this body hadn't been disposed of there. This was the place where she was killed.
20: Correct.
1: Her head had been bashed in, but there was no weapon to be found.
21: What type of a homicide is this? Is this a robbery? Is this maybe a drug deal that went bad?
4: Tell me what you're taking in about the victim.
20: She is a young girl, dressed like she may have gone out the night before. She didn't have her shoes on, which was unusual. Why is this young girl in this industrial parking lot?
4: No reason to be out in this forlorn part of the county.
20: No, No, unless she met up with someone.
1: So the detectives headed out to do the part of the job that never gets easier.
4: So you're delivering terrible news.
20: Horrible news.
1: Amid the shock and tears, the detectives pieced together from the mother a sense of who their victim was and what her final days and hours had been about. Sunday evening, the phone call, Wendy sounded okay, the detectives were told. But that next call at 5:48 a.m., the one from Michelle asking if she was at her mom's, was worrisome. A few hours later, Michelle was waiting for Wendy's mother at the school where she worked.
20: He met her at her job. She tells me, you know, he was very disheveled and very worried about where she could be.
1: Michelle Escoda, it turned out, was about to get an official answer to his where is she question.
20: And while we're talking, the phone rings and it's Michelle Escoda calling.
1: Again, asking his mother-in-law, had she heard from Wendy? Detectives grabbed the phone and asked where he was. They headed over to Michelle's apartment to deliver the news about his girlfriend of 8 months, his bride of 4 days.
21: We walked into his apartment when he blurted out, is she dead? And we explained that we're investigating the death of Wendy, etc. He started bawling up.
1: Doubled over, crying. Police gave him a few minutes to compose himself before asking him to come down to headquarters to answer some more questions. There he recounted the brief honeymoon. Michelle told the detectives that Wendy had the idea of adding a little more spice before rejoining their work week lives.
21: Well, we haven't had much of a honeymoon this weekend. Let's extend our honeymoon.
1: So as Michelle Escoda told it, around midnight, they checked into a Miami hotel that features fantasy suites with a private pool and jacuzzi. He says they had sex, slept a little, and Wendy dozed off in the jacuzzi. Around 4 a.m., Michelle says, they checked out and headed home. And that's when, he said, the newlyweds had their first argument. Michelle says he walked into the apartment, leaving Wendy in the car.
21: 3 minutes later, he comes out. He says when he comes out, the car is gone, Wendy is gone.
1: Michelle Escoda spoke with detectives for 14 hours. They asked him repeatedly if he could identify anyone with a motive. He said he couldn't. After leaving police headquarters, he saw his friend Ramon Santa Cruz.
5: He was looking depressed. He looked down, maybe tired.
1: 5 days after her murder, Wendy was laid to rest. And then friends and family gathered at her parents' home. Detective Bias was there as well, and he learned something about the couple that would send the investigation down another path.
4: A thread of this investigation takes you into the swinger lifestyle. What's been going on with Michelle and Wendy in this club scene?
21: After I'm informed of this, that Wendy was part of a swingers club, a place called the Miami Velvet down here in South Miami, the first thing I did was I called Michelle. He did admit to having encounters with other couples there.
4: Now you got to wonder, did somebody have a thing they developed about Wendy, and is that person maybe the killer?
21: It turns out the club is within a mile and a half of the scene. So I wanted to explore that.
1: The Swingers Club was cooperative, and detectives took DNA samples from a few employees and members. They would have to wait for the results. In the meantime, the investigation was turning up a new lead, a former girlfriend of Michelle's, her name, Yolanda Cerillo.
20: Yolanda Cerillo is a person that had a relationship with Michelle before he met the victim. According to her, Michelle left her for Wendy. She loved Michelle Espoto. She was very much in love with him.
1: Yolanda, a single mother, was she also a woman scorned? Michelle left her just 6 months earlier, and to add insult to injury, asked her to watch his dog while he was on his honeymoon with Wendy.
20: To go to the extent of taking care of somebody's dog during their honeymoon, it's just, as a woman, very strange to me.
4: Does Yolanda become a suspect? A woman who feels that she was cashiered, fired because of this younger woman, and nobody gets away with that, and I'm going to kill you.
21: There's a lot to Yolanda. There's a lot to Yolanda.
1: A lot of bad, if you ask Ramon Santa Cruz.
5: I didn't like her from the beginning because she was very evasive. The apartment was always dirty. She was never a good person to begin with.
1: Detectives met with Yolanda Cerillo, who freely admitted that she'd been devastated when Michelle dumped her. But she had no idea who beat his wife to death.
20: She said she didn't know anything about it.
1: But the detectives noted something else about Yolanda. She lived just a few minutes from the parking lot where they'd found Wendy.
20: When you start adding up all the little things together, then her proximity to the crime scene. I'm very interested in Yolanda Cerillo.
1: No one knew yet what Yolanda was hiding. That would come later, and so would the revelation of a motive that seemed to explain every violent little thing.
7: Coming up, a million reasons why someone wanted Wendy dead.
20: I ask him.

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6: Who would want to murder pretty Wendy Trepaga? Did her killer meet her at the sexual swapping club that her boyfriend Michelle Escoto took her to? The cops ran down those leads, and the swingers club theory went nowhere. What about Yolanda, the husband's ex-girlfriend, enraged perhaps to be traded in for Wendy, the younger model? The detective's guts told them that Yolanda knew way more than she was saying. But if so, how to crack her? And then there was the husband himself. They kept going back to their notes from their 14-hour interview with him. At times, it had been pulling teeth.
7: Once we asked him over and over again, is there anybody with a motive, anything at all, anything you can tell us? I bring up the point, well, don't you have a life insurance policy? And he says, yeah, we do.
6: A hefty one, it would seem, for a healthy 21-year-old woman he wasn't even married to at the time of purchase.
7: I asked him, how much is the life insurance policy? And he said, $1 million. And I said, $1 million. And you don't think that's a motive? You don't think that's important to tell us? And he said, no, I don't, because I have $1 million life insurance policy on myself, too. I said, well, that's not in question, because you're here. You're alive.
6: One thing Escoto did reveal, Wendy was not pregnant. He said that was the cause of their argument that night. He said Wendy had lied to him about the whole thing. As the detective's questions got sharper that day, Michelle shut down. Would you take a polygraph? No. Can we photograph those bruises on your arm? No. Take a DNA swab? Again, no.
8: He didn't talk himself off your list of suspects.
9: He did not.
6: The working theory of the crime was as simple as it was brute. He'd bashed in her skull for the $1 million insurance payout. A tire iron was missing from her car, a likely weapon, but nowhere to be found.
8: So you two go to the prosecutor, the state attorney, and say, we got it. Let's go. Grand jury.
7: No, it's not that easy.
8: We're done.
7: No.
8: Why isn't it that easy?
7: You got to...

0: Prove it. Got to prove it.
1: So the police let their person of interest go. In the meantime, Wendy's family had huge suspicions about Michelle. Sister Rita wasn't crazy about him from the moment she first met him.
2: Call it bad energy. I shook that man's hand and I was wiping my hand right after I let it go.
1: The revelation that he bought $1 million life insurance policy on Wendy only confirmed their belief that he'd killed her. 2 months after Wendy's death, Michelle filed for his beneficiary payout. The insurer, MetLife, balked, saying the case was an unsolved homicide. And her murder would remain unsolved for a long time.
2: We'd be frustrated, you know, the family of the victim, and we're sitting there waiting and waiting.
1: And then Michelle did something bold. He actually sued the insurance company to pay him his $1 million. Would a guilty man be so brazen as to try that? Absolutely, the family said, and by then they'd had enough. The family got a lawyer, Jorge Barone, and together they went after Michelle Escoto.
3: And we believed he was the killer.
1: 2 years after the murder, the family filed a wrongful death suit against Michelle. MetLife put the insurance money in escrow and waited on the sidelines as Michelle and Wendy's family fought it out in civil court. But if Michelle wanted to see so much as 1 cent of that money, he would have to do something he hadn't done before.
3: He has to testify. He cannot plead the fifth, especially since he's pursuing the claim. So he has to testify.
1: At this point, police and prosecutors were happy to help the family's attorney prepare his case, sharing those statements Michelle had made to detectives after Wendy's death.
4: They call you in and say, take a look at what we've got. Is that right?
3: We asked him if we would be allowed to look at the statements that he had given, and we were.
1: Michelle Escoto was videotaped as he gave a sworn deposition.
3: And we took his deposition, and his story just kept changing.
4: So the story about a fight and she takes a hike just doesn't...
3: No, it didn't add up. It doesn't add up. For instance, he testified that Wendy had, it was her idea, all of a sudden, that night to go to the Miami Executive Hotel.
1: However, back in 2002, Yolanda, the ex-girlfriend, told police Michelle had asked her to make the hotel reservation for her. It wasn't Wendy's idea at all. A factual discrepancy, also known as a lie. During the deposition, Michelle also admitted that Yolanda was no longer his ex. He'd moved back in with her not long after Wendy's death.
5: Are you still intimate with Yolanda?
6: Yes, we are.
5: Do you have any plans of marrying Yolanda?
6: Plans as such, no.
1: There had been one question about Michelle and Yolanda that had nagged detectives since 2002. They learned through phone records that on the night of the murder, Michelle paged Yolanda at 3 in the morning. But why? Both Michelle and Yolanda told police at the time he wanted to check on her sick daughter.
3: He claims, of course, that he beeps her because he thought her daughter, Yolanda's daughter, was sick. We later find out that Yolanda's daughter was not sick.
4: So there's no reason for a middle-of-the-night communication?
3: No reason whatsoever.
1: When the civil case finally went to trial, Escoto got so roughed up that on the second day, he was a no-show in court. Wendy's mother got the insurance money, and prosecutors got to hear firsthand about his constantly shifting stories.
3: The state attorney sat in the courtroom and was taking notes.
4: And so did you have a little chit-chat in the hallway outside?
3: We did.
4: What'd he say?
3: This is your case. I mean, you have all the evidence right now. And of course, we gave him the deposition testimony and everything. We had everything outlined.
1: Michelle Escoto was arrested 3 days after his court no-show and was charged with the murder of his bride, Wendy Trapaga. But police still thought they needed more. So they fixed their eyes on the girlfriend, Yolanda Cerrillo.
0: I knew that eventually, as time goes by, that relationship would deteriorate.
4: Why'd you think that?
0: Because if they had that secret amongst each other, that was going to be a friction point in their relationship.
4: That's too corrosive a secret to keep.
0: Yes, yes.
4: How do you reel her in?
0: Well, time. Time changes relationships.
1: And it did. In 2006, 1 year after Michelle was arrested, Yolanda and her attorney went to prosecutors and said, let's make a deal. She got full immunity in exchange for telling how she helped Michelle that night.
0: She came into the state attorney's office and explained that she did take him away from the crime scene.
4: So that's a great story to tell a jury.
0: Yes, That's it.
1: Police may not have had a murder weapon or helpful forensic clues, but now they had Yolanda, who was about to give her version of that night. It was cold-hearted and calculating.
7: Coming up, an arrest and a witness who was there. It's not the end of the story, but the beginning of a whole new drama that would play out in court. Every story has two sides, especially when it's a lover's triangle.
8: I don't put it past her as being a person who would have committed this crime.
7: And should a spurned lover be believed anyway?
9: He said to calm down. They saw a plan. That he didn't love her, he loved me.
7: When Dateline can...
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1: Nearly 12 years after the murder of Wendy Trepak, her husband Michelle Escoto was finally on trial for her murder. He'd pleaded not guilty to first-degree charges.
17: Money is the root of this defendant's evil.
1: Prosecutors offered the most chilling detail to the case, that Escoto actually picked Wendy to be his bride, just so he could ensure her life and kill her.
17: He would prey on an unsuspecting 21-year-old girl and marry her. 4 days. 4 days after that marriage, this defendant bludgeoned and strangled Wendy Trapaga to death.
1: Among the first witnesses, Wendy's heartbroken mother, Miriam Benitez. Speaking through an interpreter, the mother said she was shocked when she learned the couple had taken life insurance policies out on one another just before their marriage.
18: No me sentí bien.
19: I did not feel good. I expressed to her, why insurance? They're not even married.
18: No tenían hijos.
19: They didn't have children.
18: ¿Por qué un seguro?
19: Why insurance?
1: On the stand, Detective Maria Madero said she zeroed in on that insurance policy when she questioned Escoto a day after the murder.
20: I told him if he couldn't muster up a tear for his wife for 4 days, to muster up a tear for the $1 million he's never going to see.
21: What was his reaction?
1: That lack of emotion, was it indifference to Wendy or a disregard for women in general? Detectives say Escoto was a man with a history of mooching off girlfriends. This former lover testified she supported Escoto for years.
19: How much money did you give him a month?
18: Approximately maybe $1,500.
1: Go figure, the state said, but for whatever reason, women threw gifts at Escoto. One bought him the Ducati motorcycle, another a car. But still another former lover who also supported him for years would be the prosecution's star witness.
22: Yolanda Cerrillo.
1: The prosecution argued she was the girlfriend with intimate knowledge of how Escoto carried out this brutal crime. She'd been given immunity in exchange for her testimony here. Wiping away tears, she recounted how it all started, how she fell hard for the defendant she thought to be a charmer.
21: Have you ever had a man that you could share your life with?
23: I thought it was Michelle.
1: Only to realize he was dumping her for the younger and more attractive Wendy. Yolanda said she then confronted Escoto in this restaurant parking lot and heard for the first time, she said, that his impending marriage to Wendy was all a sham, that in the end he'd come back to Yolanda with pockets full of cash.
18: He said to calm down, that it was all a plan, that he didn't love her, he loved me. He was going to marry her. They were going to have an insurance policy, and she was going to die.
21: All right, so he told you he had a plan.
18: Yes.
1: The plan was murder. It was during that conversation, Yolanda told jurors, that she became a co-conspirator, not only helping Escoto cover up his crime, but also helping him carry it out. This was the plan. On his wedding night, Yolanda said Escoto would drug and drown Wendy. To make sure he got it right, Yolanda admitted that she took part in a grim dress rehearsal of what was meant to look like an accidental death.
18: We filled up my tub, and then I got in the water, and he pushed me down with his hands.
21: You let him push you under the water?
18: Yes.
21: What did you say once he let you up?
18: I told him that wouldn't work.
21: Why?
18: Because the force of him holding her down in the water will leave bruises.
21: So what did you suggest?
18: I suggest he use a towel to hold her down.
1: Yolanda said she even helped him whip up the drug-laced concoction to knock Wendy out.
18: He came over and he brought some Percocet pills. And he and I started squishing them in, I think it's a mortar and pestle thing.
21: Well, what was he going to do with the Percocet pills that you ground?
18: He was going to give it to her so she would be drugged.
1: And then drowned, said Yolanda. But she added the plan to kill Wendy hit an unexpected snag. At the honeymoon hotel in Key West, Wendy balked at the taste of the drug cocktail. So Escoto tried again later that weekend at the Miami Fantasy Suite Hotel. This time she drank the cocktail, but for some reason he couldn't manage to drown her. That's when, Yolanda recalled, Escoto showed up at her place in the middle of the night with a dazed Wendy in the front seat of a car.
21: Did you see anything in the passenger seat?
18: I saw a movement of somebody inside the car.
1: Wendy was still alive. Yolanda said Escoto ordered her to follow him in her car.
21: And then what happened?
18: He got out of the car. He walked over to my car. And he told me, drive around, give me 20 to 25 minutes.
1: Eventually, Yolanda said she spotted Escoto again, walking down the street, splashed now in blood and carrying a tire iron. She said she drove him to the bay in downtown Miami, where he got out of the car with the weapon.
18: And as he's walking, I saw him when he threw the thing in the water.
1: After dropping him off at his apartment, she said, she took his bloody clothes and threw them in a dumpster.
21: Happy with yourself?
18: No. I'm worthless. That's how I feel right now.
21: Is this about you?
18: No, it's not. It's about a mother who lost her daughter, and I had something to do with it.
1: And Yolanda's time on the witness stand would get tougher still. Two old lovers were about to face off in court. One defending himself, the other testifying against him. A roiling, boiling drama in real time.
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1: The state of Florida had succeeded in painting Michelle Escoto as a man who used women for money. In other words, a cad. Then again, a cad is a far cry from a killer.
8: I don't think he's a killer. I think there's problems with this evidence.
4: You're not just saying that.
8: I'm not just saying that. There's problems with this evidence.
1: Attorney Terry Lenneman served as Escoto's standby counsel. He says that despite the Terry theatrics, the state's case against Michelle Escoto was weak from start to finish. There was, he pointed out, no murder weapon, no blood, no DNA linking the defendant to the crime. Which is maybe why Michelle Escoto, who had already pleaded not guilty to the charges, did what so many men facing a life in prison sentence would never dream of doing. He defended himself in court.
0: I believe the evidence will show that only an imbecile and an imbecile who's in love with money would kill somebody 4 days after they were married to that person.
4: Was it Lincoln's advice about fool as a client? Those who represent themselves?
8: We'll see.
1: Wearing glasses, khakis, a sweater, and speaking in a soft voice, Escoto seemed less like a killer and more like a geek, a hopeless novice getting pummeled by the prosecution.
3: To the judge and telling them that he was being sandbagged because he has...
1: One time, the newbie seemed near tears, another overwhelmed.
2: Wow, this is harder than I thought it would be.
1: Was this klutzy moment all about winning sympathy from the jury, the time he stumbled?
2: Sorry. Twist on my ankle, Judge.
1: And one particularly wince-worthy moment came when civil attorney Jorge Barone, his nemesis from the failed insurance trial, took the stand. Under cross-examination by Escoto, he explained just why it was he suspected Escoto of killing his wife, Wendy.
5: You have been married to her for 3 days before you killed her to get the life insurance. So to me, that was very clear.
2: Judge, give me a second because I'm going to say something that I shouldn't.
1: Escoto lost it.
2: Just say that again.
19: Objection, Judge.
2: It's take
19: Mr.
2: All of
19: Escoto.
2: All of those guys wearing white. It's going to take all of them and some more.
1: Had Mr. Nerd inadvertently shown the jury the lava boiling within, that threat won Escoto a contempt of court citation from the judge.
19: He's quiet.
1: But what appeared to be near disaster for the defendant could be spun as a play to his advantage.
8: I think one of the important advantages that he has here is that human connection that he's getting with standing up there and with every witness who says you're a murderer, you're this, you're that, him not backing down. He's never backed down.
1: But Escoto, the hapless underdog, still needed to convince jurors he was not violent, especially when it came to women, Wendy in particular.
2: I'm trying to be as gentle as I can, Judge.
1: He carefully questioned his former mother-in-law. He may have won points when he got her to admit that Wendy had once confided this to a friend.
19: She told her friend that she was content, that she loved you, Mr. Escoto.
2: So did I.
1: Likewise, this former girlfriend and self-confessed sugar mama had to admit Escoto was never a violent bully.
2: Did I ever throw anything at you?
18: No.
2: Did I ever punch you?
18: No.
2: Did I ever slap you?
18: No, no.
2: Did I ever throw you on the ground?
18: No.
1: More important, Escoto wanted to show that the state's theory of the crime was a fairy tale, starting with the idea that he drugged Wendy. A pharmacologist testified that Wendy had only small amounts of prescription narcotics in her blood when the autopsy was performed.
9: The toxicology report are consistent with normal doses that you would take of any of these medications.
1: She wasn't heavily drugged, as the state argued.
4: She wasn't as incapacitated as you might have been led to believe.
8: Absolutely, and that's highly disputed.
4: This was not a knockout punch.
8: Highly disputed.
1: There was another problem with the state's theory, and it had to do with how Wendy died.
19: And if the assailant, left-handed, began to strike her.
1: A medical examiner for the defense believed that Wendy's extensive injuries indicated two killers, both right-handed.
12: Well, there are several impacts on the right side, which, in an altercation, suggests to me that the assailant is right-handed.
1: And since Michelle Escoto is left-handed, the implication for the jury was clear. He couldn't be the killer. What's more, a DNA expert said she expected to find Escoto's DNA on the victim's clothes. After all, they were husband and wife. But she found something more.
13: There were several of the markers where his DNA is not represented.
1: DNA traces for two different males, and get this, traces for a female. To standby lawyer Terry Lenneman, that could mean only one person. Yolanda Cirillo, Escoto's old girlfriend, who said she was with Escoto just before and after the murder.
8: She's got to go play immunity.
1: Lenneman says the first thing to know about Yolanda is that she's a liar. First, she knew nothing about the crime. Then she said she did, but only after the fact. The final story, he said, put Yolanda front and center in planning the murder.
8: Lo and behold, we have this story that comes about the drowning and the drugging and all this drama that I believe is rubbish.
1: So what did make sense? A killer, he said, who hated Wendy enough to pummel her so badly she was unrecognizable. And who fit that bill?
18: I felt destroyed because she took you from me, yes.
1: In a beyond weird courtroom exchange, Escoto, in cross-examination, took on his former lover, Yolanda Cerillo, who admitted her poisonous resentments of Wendy.
18: I hated what she stood for. I didn't know who she was. I hated the whole situation. I hated that you left.
0: And did you wish she was dead?
18: I wish she would go away.
4: So you see Yolanda's hand in this, directly.
8: She's lying because she feels that's in her best interest. I don't put it past her as being a person who would have committed this crime.
1: But would jurors see it that way? Here was the critical moment of the trial, a chance for each side to sum up its case. And this potential tipping point, even Michelle Escoto seemed to agree, was no time for amateurs.
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1: After a 7-week trial and testimony from almost 40 witnesses, the prosecutor and the defense attorney, in this case Michelle Escoto himself, would get one last chance to talk to the jurors in closing arguments. Prosecutor Gail Levine acknowledged that her office had to hold its nose in order to get Escoto's girlfriend Yolanda to testify against him.
3: I can't charge her. I'd love to. But I can't. And she came in here and she filled in the details. She gave you the answers to questions that you have.
1: When it was the defense's turn, Escoto and his backup attorney, Terry Lenneman, surprised the courtroom.
5: Would you like Mr. Lenneman to take over as your counsel at this time?
6: I would like Mr. Lenneman to take over, Judge.
9: Thank you, Mr. Escoto. I'm ready to proceed, Judge.
1: For the first time in this trial, Escoto's backup counsel, Terry Lenneman, a seasoned defense attorney, would take over and urge the jurors to find reasonable doubt in the state's case. Lenneman jumped in, attacking what he called the prosecutor's overselling of a mostly circumstantial case.
10: This is a court of law. And no matter how much I scream as an advocate, no matter how much I wave my hands or say, villain, villain, villain, villain, bad, villain, villain, it doesn't make it so.
1: Lenneman's strategy was to plant a seed of doubt in just one juror's mind.
8: If there's a hung jury, we may have to start over again.
1: Then the case went to the jury. Wendy's family, as they had done throughout the trial, gathered together once again and prayed. Her mother hugged prosecutor Gail Levine, who pursued Escoto so ferociously.
14: She's my hero. She is without a doubt my hero.
1: 2.5 hours after the jury went out, cell phones started buzzing in the courthouse. So many years since Wendy's murder, and now in moments, her family would know.
14: The years of waiting, the years of mourning her. All of a sudden, we're told the verdict is in. Before I got to the courtroom, I was already crying. I was shaking.
1: Wendy's family members held their breath. Escoto appeared to do the same as the judge instructed the clerk to read the verdict.
11: We, the jury in Miami-Dade County, Florida, this 22nd day of April, 2014, find the defendant, Michelle Escoto, guilty of first-degree premeditated murder.
1: Michelle Escoto sat stone-faced in his chair, his lips downturned in a grimace, nodding. For the family, there were more tears, but of a different kind. Now sorrow mixed with relief and satisfaction. Wendy's mother dropped to her knees and gave thanks. For Detective Maria Medeiros, a 12-year-old case was now officially stamped closed.
12: He'll never do this to another woman again. His lies and his charming and his planning and his evil plan will not affect another person.
1: But there was someone the family felt had gotten away with murder. Escoto's girlfriend, Yolanda Cirillo. Her immunity deal meant she would never spend a day in jail.
19: They're both monsters. They're both psychopaths.
21: I don't care at all how desperate, how insecure, how lacking in self-respect you have. You're a mother. And you went ahead and planned out the death of another mother's daughter.
1: But investigators said without Yolanda, things might have turned out differently.
22: People are going to be throwing their shoes at the TV screen at this point, Detective.
24: She gave us the additional thing that we needed to charge and keep and bring Michelle Escoto to justice in this case.
22: So he gets a life sentence and she gets have a nice day.
24: That's how it appears. But in lieu of not having anybody held accountable for this, I'll take that.
1: But the family wasn't going to let Yolanda off so easily. They sued her for the wrongful death of Wendy and were awarded a $44 million judgment, though they had no expectations of seeing that kind of money.
21: If she has to pay 1 cent a week, it's well worth it. As a reminder for the rest of her life, how she assisted that monster.
1: 2 weeks after his conviction, Michelle Escoda was sentenced for Wendy's murder. At the hearing, he proclaimed his innocence to her family.
0: No matter how much satisfaction this verdict has given any of you, an innocent person was convicted in this case.
1: Finally, the family had an opportunity to address the man who killed Wendy.
4: Justice served. Off to hell with you and good riddance.
1: When Wendy's mother, Miriam, spoke through a translator, there wasn't a dry eye in the courtroom.
7: El domingo es el día de las madres.
13: Sunday is Mother's Day.
7: Muchos de ustedes tienen hijos e hijas.
13: Many of you have daughters or sons.
7: Que el domingo van a recibir un beso de ellos.
13: And you will receive a kiss from them.
7: Yo tengo que ir al cementerio.
13: I have to go to the cemetery.
7: A ponerle flores a mi hija y a recibir su beso.
13: To put flowers on my daughter's tomb.
1: Judge Marissa Tinkler-Mendez gave Escoto the mandatory sentence.
15: Life in prison without the possibility of parole.
1: The only way he leaves prison is in a pine box. On the day Escoto was found guilty, the family went to the cemetery to visit Wendy. They sat on her grave and talked to her.
14: I kind of just sat back and felt that I could breathe for the first time in so long. And I just felt that she was finally at peace. She can rest now.
1: Rest for Wendy, the kind young woman who loved animals and enjoyed playing dress-up, and who fatally married a stranger till death he did part.
16: That's all for now. I'm Lester Holt. Thanks for joining us.
17: This Sunday, dealing with Iran. President Trump says a deal with Iran has been largely negotiated, with final terms still being worked out. Is the war over? Plus, primary payback. President Trump tightens his grip on the Republican Party as his critics inside Congress are pushed out of the race and punished for breaking ranks.
18: There is a yearning in this country for somebody who will vote for principles over party.
25: We knocked out Massey.
17: What does it mean for the future of the party and the midterm fight ahead? I'll talk exclusively to Republican Congressman Thomas Massey of Kentucky. And funding backlash, a growing revolt on Capitol Hill over President Trump's spending priorities, including a White House ballroom and a $1.8 billion so-called weaponization fund.
26: This is corruption that has never been more blatant.
27: I mean, this is just stupid on stilts.
17: I'll talk to Democratic Congressman Ro Khanna of California. And gender gap. Our Meet the Moment conversation with Reshma Soojani, the founder of Girls Who Code and CEO of Moms First, on the fight to empower women and girls.
28: American motherhood is broken by design. It's a feature, not a bug.
17: Joining me for insight and analysis are NBC News Chief Foreign Affairs Correspondent Andrea Mitchell, Amy Walter, Editor-in-Chief of the Cook Political Report, former Homeland Security Secretary Jay Johnson, and Mark Short, former Director of Legislative Affairs for President Trump. Welcome to Sunday. It's Meet the Press.
29: From NBC News in Washington, the longest-running show in television history, this is Meet the Press with Kristen Welker.
17: Good Sunday morning. President Trump is facing a number of pressure points this morning on the world stage and at home, including trying to find a way to end the conflict with Iran, as his director of national intelligence, Tulsi Gabbard, resigned Friday, the fourth cabinet secretary to leave her post in less than 3 months. Meanwhile, on Capitol Hill, fallout is growing over the president's so-called anti-weaponization fund, with Republicans canceling votes on DHS funding and leaving Washington early. The controversial plan, launched through the Justice Department, would open nearly $1.8 billion in taxpayer money to claims of government weaponization, including from some January 6 defendants who were pardoned by the president.
30: Under what circumstances would it ever make sense to provide restitution for people who were either pled guilty or were found guilty in a court of law? These people don't deserve restitution. Many of them deserve to be in prison.
2: I think that there are and will be continue to be a lot of questions around that the administration is going to have to answer.
3: I got to tell you, the Republican senators were pissed. People were, the entire meeting, they were screaming at the acting attorney general. And he was trying to lay out the legal basis.
17: The president reacting to senators who pushed back on his plans.
5: But are you losing control of the Senate, sir? Are you losing control of the Senate, Senate Republicans?
6: I don't know. I really don't know.
17: The tensions on Capitol Hill building among Senate Republicans after the president's decision to endorse Texas Attorney General Ken Paxton over longtime Senator John Cornyn in the Republican Senate runoff in Texas. Still, Mr. Trump feels emboldened politically, tightening his grip on the party and celebrating the downfall of one of his Republican targets, Congressman Thomas Massey, who he saw as disloyal for breaking ranks over the Epstein files. Massey lost his primary race to a Trump-backed opponent Tuesday night, the president taking a victory lap on Friday.
25: Oh, I had a good night the other night, right? We knocked out a bad senator from Louisiana. We knocked out Massey, a horrible, one of the worst Republican congressmen ever. We knocked out somebody in Georgia, Raffensperger. We knocked him out. We knocked out everybody.
17: And joining me now is Republican Congressman Thomas Massey of Kentucky. Congressman Massey, welcome back to Meet the Press.
8: Thanks, Kristen.
17: Thank you so much for being here. I do want to get to your race in just a moment, but I have to start with that developing news on Iran. President Trump posting on Saturday that an agreement with Iran has, quote, largely been negotiated. It's unclear what exactly has been agreed to, whether any deal would directly address the issue of the nuclear program, which, of course, is at the center of the war with Iran. So far, no final deal has been announced. But, Congressman, would you support a short-term deal with Iran?
8: Well, I was the author of the first war powers resolution to get us out of Iran. My constituents are hurting. Gas is almost $5 a gallon. Diesel's almost $6 a gallon. And the farmers here in Kentucky can't afford the fertilizer to put on their fields. So, heck yes, I would support it. We don't know what the terms of it are. But if Lindsey Graham and Ted Cruz are crashing out last night, I'd say it's probably a pretty good deal.
17: All right. Well, let's turn to the big news. The reason why you're here, you did lose your bid for re-election this past Tuesday after serving seven terms in Congress. Why do you think you lost this race, Congressman?
8: Well, listen, since the day I got to Washington, D.C., I've been doing this job like I thought people wanted you to do it. I read the bills. I didn't give my voting card to the speaker. I've never given it to a president. I don't even give my voting card to the Freedom Caucus. I vote for people over party. And, you know, that means 10% of the time I vote against the party. I've exposed a lot of things in Washington, D.C., the cronyism. I would say, you know, and also bankrupting our country, whether it's Republicans or Democrats, I point out how they're bankrupting our country and how these are all fake fights. They love to divide us. I think the biggest crime I committed against the swamp, Kristen, was showing the American people that somebody on the right could join somebody on the left and get something done, which is releasing the Epstein files that everybody knew needed to be done. That's probably the only bill that's passed Washington, D.C. in the last 10 years that lobbyists haven't written. It was written by me and Ro Khanna, and we used the pressure of the American people to cross the aisle and get things done. That's when they decided I had to be taken out, that I was becoming effective. So they wanted to eliminate me. And by the way, they couldn't buy my vote in 14 years, so they bought this seat. This was the most expensive race in congressional primary history. And at the end of this race, we were spending more per day, my side and the opposing side, we were spending more per day than most entire congressional races are spent for the entire cycle.
0: Wow. It's just extraordinary to put it into that context. You reference the Epstein files, the fact that you and Congressman Khanna, who I'll be speaking to next, pushed to have those files released. You also broke with President Trump on other key issues, voting against the so-called Big Beautiful Bill. You're opposed to the Iran war, as you just stated. Congressman Massey, was it all worth it?
8: It was absolutely worth it for me. Now, I don't think it's going to be worth it for the party. Look, the left, some people on the left have Trump derangement syndrome. They call it TDS. But there's a growing number of people on the right who have a form of TDS called Trump disappointment syndrome. And I think what's going to happen to the party this fall is they've disenfranchised a large portion of that constituency that Trump assembled to get us in the White House, in the Senate majority, and in the House majority. They've alienated MAHA by kowtowing to the pesticide manufacturers and the pharmaceutical manufacturers. They've alienated the fiscal hawks by running DOGE out of town. They've alienated the people who don't want to fight another war for other countries. And so I'm worried that in November, this is going to cost the party a lot. But for me, it was completely worth it. And I've got 7 more months to keep going against the grain, which means voting for principles and for people over party.
0: Let me ask you big picture, because you have said that you vote with Republicans more than 90% of the time. You split when you think it better serves your constituents. One of your constituents told a local reporter this, quote, "I just got to the point where I couldn't support him anymore. I saw Massey as almost what they would popularly call a rhino, Republican in name only." What do you say to that voter and others of your constituents who might agree with him?
8: Well, they spent at least $20 million, maybe $25 million against me. And what they did is they expanded the pool of voters. And there were a lot of misinformed, uninformed voters. In fact, my daughter, who lives outside of my congressional district, she heard somebody in the voting booth next to her trying to find my opponent's name on the ballot because he didn't even know I wasn't his congressman. That's how much they've bamboozled the people here in Kentucky. They used artificial intelligence to create a video, lifelike video, that showed me checking into a hotel room with AOC and Ilhan Omar and holding hands with them. It was actually very effective on the boomers. But here's the thing, Kristen. That's only going to work for a little bit longer. The boomers are going to, leave this country to the Gen X and the Gen Z and the Gen Y and the millennials. And those folks are the ones that I won overwhelmingly. That makes me really hopeful for this country. They don't get fooled by artificial intelligence. And they check the news. They get news sources like from podcasts and other sources. So they won this race by fooling my voters and expanding the base of people who vote to the uninformed voters. But look, I got 45% of the vote in spite of this tremendous headwind. That means 45% of the party still believe in the ideals that I believe in and have espoused in Washington, D.C.
0: Let me ask you about something that you said in your speech on Tuesday night. You said, quote, "If the legislative branch always votes with the president, we do have a king." Do you believe there is still room in the Republican Party for Republicans who vote independently?
8: You know what? Even the Freedom Caucus has caved at this point. They used to, basically, the Freedom Caucus was formed so that 30 or 40 Republicans would have safety in numbers. They have no safety in numbers now. The principal ones are running for statewide office. They're getting out of Congress. I think there is room, though. You just got to go up there and vote your conscience. And you know what? I've inspired a whole generation of state representatives and city councilmen who are running for office. They send me direct messages. They send me emails. They've been inspired. I do believe there's room in the party, maybe not in Washington right now, but the next wave that's coming up, they're going to vote for people over parties.
0: Well, I want to ask you about some of the issues now, Congressman. As you know, this week, we did see Republicans in Congress actually reject some of President Trump's priorities, refusing to vote on funding for both his ballroom and that $1.8 billion so-called anti-weaponization fund. Some of the strongest opposition, quite frankly, that we have seen from members of Congress, Republicans, to President Trump to date. Do you think that the party is beginning to break with President Trump?
8: Well, listen, they're worried about their own political mortality. It's true you can take out Republicans in primaries, but Republicans are going to be very vulnerable this fall. The ballroom, I mean, that is such an egregious waste of money. We were told that it would be funded with private money initially. I like to joke that Miriam Adelson spent so much money in my race, they have to ask for taxpayer money for the ballroom now. And I think it's a slap in the face of Americans. The president was bragging on the Roman architecture when, in fact, we're operating like a Roman empire. We're overextended overseas with our foreign aid, with our foreign bases. We're spending money that we don't have. And the gasoline and rent and groceries are so high that people can't afford it. I do think it's dangerous to indulge in these things like a gold-plated ballroom in Washington, D.C., while Americans are suffering.
0: Let me ask you a little bit more deeply about the anti-weaponization fund. The president is asking for $1.8 billion to support people who he says have been unfairly treated under the previous administration. This would include January 6th rioters. Congressman, do you support taxpayer dollars going to those who attacked police at the Capitol and attacked the Capitol on January 6th?
8: Well, if you're going to create a fund, it has to be voted on by Congress. The president can't do this by executive authority. Our founders would say, no, you can't do that. Listen, though, people have been harmed on the left and the right. Their First Amendment, Second Amendment, Fourth Amendment, Fifth Amendment rights have been violated. And I do think that they should have some recourse.
0: But would you allow giving money? Would you allow giving money to those who attacked or assaulted police officers?
8: The solution isn't to hand out money. The solution is to change the laws of this country where if you have been harmed, that you go before court and you hear both sides of this. And you could adjudicate those things about whether the person deserves the money or not. But that's what's so hard, is it's so hard to go against the federal government, whether you're on the left or the right. We need to change the laws when they infringe on your First Amendment, for instance, or your freedom to travel, or your freedom not to be vaccinated, that you put in laws where there's liability for the people that force that, whether it's private or government.
0: Congressman, we're almost out of time. Couple more here. I want to ask about the Epstein files. As you've noted, the speech and debate clause actually protects you from being prosecuted for whatever you say on the floor of the House. You have named names in the Epstein files in the past. Can we expect you to name more names in the coming weeks and months?
8: Yes. Todd Blanche is violating the law. There's still millions of files they haven't released. We know from talking to the victims' lawyers that their own 302 forms haven't been released. We know the files have been over-redacted. I have released at least three names of billionaires who are implicated in this. I don't think it's possible to get to convictions with Todd Blanche at the top and with the FBI director, Kash Patel, at the top, because they've effectively both perjured themselves by saying that there's nobody else in the files. Even Melania doesn't believe that. The First Lady knows that Jeffrey Epstein didn't act alone. And here's the great thing, Kristen. Whether I'm in Congress or not, the Epstein Files Transparency Act is a law, and it goes on for years. So if we can't get this attorney general and this FBI director to do the right thing, the next ones who take those seats are obligated by law to release the files that these individuals are not releasing now.
0: Congressman, I want to ask about your political future. Some of your supporters were chanting, "President, President," as you delivered your speech on Tuesday night. Are you considering a run for president in 2028?
8: I will not rule out anything, and right now I'm not going to rule in anything. Look, I've spent the last 5 days on my farm with my grandkids and my cattle and my peach trees, and it's a pretty nice life. I don't know if I want to screw that up again. I've been in Congress 14 years fighting. Every hour that passes, I get decompressed a little bit more. It's like coming up from the bottom of the ocean. And I'll take some time and decide what's next. But I think I will stay engaged in some way or shape. Maybe it's from the outside. I've been exposing what's going on in Washington, D.C. for years, and I'll keep doing it.
0: Congressman, I hear you not ruling a potential run for president out. Would you run as a Republican?
8: I won't rule anything out. I won't rule out a run for county commissioner. I used to be the county judge executive here. That was probably the best job I ever had in politics. I would encourage people watching this show to act locally and to run for local offices. We can make a difference. There's 3,000 counties in this country. Run for one of those offices. We got to change it at the grassroots first.
0: All right. Well, when you make your decision, hopefully you'll come back and share it here. Congressman Massey, thank you very much for joining us this morning. We really appreciate it.
8: Thanks, Kristen.
0: And when we come back, Democratic Congressman Ro Khanna joins me next.
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2: Tonight, as we come on the air, new developments in the deadly Secret Service shootout near the White House. The latest today with that lockdown lifted after gunfire erupted at a Secret Service checkpoint. You hear it there, agents killing the suspect in a dramatic shootout, bullet holes and shattered glass in buildings nearby. What we're now learning about both the gunman and the bystander who was also hit. New questions tonight about the future of the war in the Middle East. President Trump now saying he won't rush into a deal with Iran just a day after calling it largely negotiated. Toxic threat. The race to control this tank filled with hazardous chemicals. The worst case scenario, a dangerous explosion in Southern California. New tonight, why a crack in the tank might actually be a good thing. Dangerous floods and torrential rain from the Gulf to the Northeast. In West Virginia, Boy Scouts rescued from a riverbank.
3: Come on!
2: Downpours flooding out roads like this. Neighborhoods surrounded by water. The forecast ahead with the threat of more rain tomorrow. Remembering NASCAR superstar Kyle Busch, the emotional tributes today at the Charlotte Motor Speedway and at the Indy 500. Take a look at this here. Heart-stopping new video of a plane hitting a paraglider while in midair. How she incredibly managed to walk away unhurt. One win away, the Knicks, now closer to the NBA Finals than they've been in decades. And the Stars making a special appearance courtside. Monsters, aliens, and superheroes. Why this could be the biggest summer for movies in years. And there's good news tonight about the magic touch making this prom night extra special.
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2: Good evening. Tonight, we are learning new information about the chaotic shooting near the White House with those shots fired just feet from the North Lawn. And now we know the identity of the suspect killed by the Secret Service. We also have new word on how another person is doing, believed to be a bystander who was also hit by gunfire. It's happening just a month after an attacker got past a checkpoint at the White House Correspondents' Dinner where the president was set to speak. Our Julie Serkin is at the White House and starts us off tonight.
5: Tonight, we are learning more about the suspect who opened fire outside of the White House Saturday.
6: What is that?
7: Sounds like fire.
5: Officials say 21-year-old Nasir Best walked up to a Secret Service checkpoint, pulled a pistol out of his bag, and began shooting at officers, who returned fire, killing him. The White House temporarily on lockdown.
8: Guys, out! Out!
6: Out!
8: Everyone to the front briefing room right now!
5: Best was known to Secret Service. Officers arrested him last year for attempting to gain entry to White House grounds. Five senior law enforcement officials say he had a history of mental health concerns. A second person, an adult male who authorities believe to be a bystander, was struck by gunfire and transported to an area hospital. bullet holes, and shattered glass left behind the volley of shots at this busy intersection next to the White House.
6: It's the kitchen.
5: Shoshana Greenberg was at a restaurant near that corner with classmates and barricaded herself in the kitchen.
9: Loudest noise I've ever heard. I thought this is going to be the day I am shot and killed.
5: The president commending police and the Secret Service, conspiracy theories swirling around the internet minutes after the shooting, misinformation posted without any evidence, a similar response to what unfolded 4 weeks ago after a gunman breached a Secret Service checkpoint at the White House Correspondents' Dinner. The nation's capital on high alert tonight, ahead of high-profile events marking America's 250th birthday.
10: Julie is joining us now from the White House. And Julie, we're also hearing more about how that bystander is doing, right?
11: Hallie, D.C. Metro Police say that man hit by gunfire near here at the White House was not seriously injured. He's being treated at the George Washington University Hospital. And Hallie, no Secret Service members were hit. Hallie?
10: Julie Serkin at the White House. Glad you're doing okay. Thank you. Also tonight, new questions about a potential deal to end the war with Iran after a roller coaster 24 hours. President Trump now saying he won't rush into a deal just a day after calling it largely negotiated, all as he faces growing pushback from Republican allies here at home. Raf Sanchez reports.
12: Tonight, as pro-regime crowds gather in Tehran, the world asking, deal or no deal? Less than 24 hours after saying an agreement with Iran had been largely negotiated, the president now posting, "I've informed my representatives not to rush into a deal." A senior administration official telling NBC News there's been progress, but no agreement will be signed today. While Iran's president saying the deal still needs approval from the supreme leader, Iran's ultimate decision maker. But Mr. Trump already under fire from fellow Republicans over reports Iran has not made an upfront commitment to surrender its stockpile of highly enriched uranium.
13: Now we're talking about a posture where we may accept the nuclear material remaining in Iran. How does that make sense at all?
12: Secretary of State Rubio on a diplomatic trip to India defending Mr. Trump.
14: The idea that somehow this president is going to somehow agree to a deal that ultimately winds up putting Iran in a stronger position when it comes to nuclear ambitions is absurd.
12: Tonight, a senior administration official saying the deal would commit Iran to giving up the uranium stockpile. But details of exactly how it'll be handed over will be worked out over a period of 60 days. That likely won't satisfy Israel's Benjamin Netanyahu, who insists the deal must also lead to the dismantling of Iran's nuclear sites and allow for Israel to continue striking in Lebanon. Both the U.S. and Iran say the agreement will reopen the Strait of Hormuz, but offering contradictory visions of what that means. The administration insisting the strait must be completely open, while Iran says its forces will remain in control of the critical waterway.
10: Raf is joining us now from Doha. Raf, let's say this deal does get done sometime soon. Walk us through the timeline, because it would create a new deadline, right?
15: Yeah, Holly. So assuming this initial deal is agreed in the next couple of days, you then have a 60-day deadline for a final agreement on the toughest issues. That gets you to late July, potentially early August. At that point, the midterm elections are just 3 months away, so there will be real political pressure to keep the strait open and get gas prices down. Holly?
10: Raf Sanchez in Doha, thank you. To Southern California now, and a glimmer of potential relief, maybe, in a very dangerous situation for tens of thousands of people who've been evacuated, with a toxic chemical tank there at risk of a catastrophic leak or an even more devastating explosion. Steve Patterson is at the scene.
16: Tonight, in the heart of Orange County, crews are scrambling to prevent this tank filled with hazardous chemicals from exploding. Officials say a late-night mission led to a potential literal crack in the case.
17: What they found was a potential crack in the tank, which could potentially be relieving some of the pressure in there.
16: Chief T.J. McGovern says that crack could possibly lower the magnitude of the explosion.
18: Does the crack mean that it's leaking anything hazardous right now? Could it potentially be leaking stuff into the air?
17: It could always potentially do something, but I could tell you right now there is no leak. And we know that because we have active air monitoring going right now.
16: The unstable tank is inside this facility operated by GKN Aerospace, a part manufacturer for commercial and military aircraft. The company is saying they're working closely with all relevant federal, state, and local agencies, and their priority remains the safe resolution of this incident. It contains thousands of gallons of methyl methacrylate, a highly volatile, highly flammable liquid chemical toxic to humans. If it explodes, officials say the blast radius stretches up to half a mile and would cause severe structural damage, likely dispersing clouds of toxic vapors into the air.
19: It's like living in a nightmare, you know?
16: Up to 50,000 people now under mandatory evacuations. Some, like Eugene and his partner Lydia, have had to live in their car, they say, without access to critical medication.
18: How are you feeling right now?
20: I'm feeling nervous, scared.
16: A living nightmare with no way of knowing when it could end.
18: What's your biggest fear about all this?
19: Blowing up and then contaminate everything, you know, everything. You know, that's where we live at. That's our home.
10: Steve's joining us now just a few miles away from that tank. And Steve, even with word of this crack in the tank, it's not as though the threat of a potential explosion goes away.
21: Hallie, absolutely the threat of that explosion remains. There is no timeline for when this ends. However, if there is a crack in that tank, if it is relieving pressure, authorities here tell me it's a step in the right direction. Hallie?
10: Steve Patterson in Orange County, thank you. Overseas tonight, a second hospital has been set on fire in the DRC as the Ebola outbreak in Africa grows. Doctors Without Borders says 18 suspected Ebola patients left the hospital during that second fire. The World Health Organization reports more than 900 suspected cases in that country. DRC officials say nearly 120 people have died of Ebola so far. Here at home, no relief from the torrential rain and dangerous flooding for millions tonight from the Gulf Coast to the Northeast in this washout of a holiday weekend. Priscilla Thompson has the latest.
22: Thunder and lightning filling the skies over Alabama. Roads there looking more like rivers.
23: That's the stream right there. There's already a lot.
22: This neighborhood in Ohio surrounded by floodwaters and an ominous funnel cloud swirling in Texas. Wind and heavy rain sending people packing up their picnics, leaving some seniors soaked. From the Gulf Coast to the Northeast, Mother Nature delivering a Memorial Day washout. This drone video shows the charred remains of homes in Texas that fire officials say were burned by lightning. And in West Virginia,
24: several Boy Scouts stranded out there in the river.
22: Rescues after dozens of Boy Scouts became trapped along a riverbank.
25: We heard them yelling from across the river for help.
22: Jeffrey West and his family called for help and took these photos.
25: The boats were flipping over. A couple kids were in the water.
22: The fire department says no one was hurt.
26: We might have a little bit of a flooding issue.
22: Across the country, officials are urging caution, especially on the roads. An 18-wheeler seen here jackknifed in Michigan. First responders in Ohio recovering this abandoned car stuck in floodwaters. As tonight, several communities are now canceling Memorial Day parades amid the stormy start to summer.
10: And Hallie, we have seen delays and ground stops throughout the day today from here in Texas to Chicago, D.C., New York, and Boston. With more severe weather on the way, it could impact both travel on the roads and in the air, just as millions are headed out on Memorial Day. Hallie? Priscilla Thompson, thank you. Let's bring in meteorologist Matt Brickman from our NBC New York station for the latest forecast. Hey, Matt, hate to sound like a broken record, but it appears there is more rain on the way.
27: Yeah, beach season, this is not, Hallie. Much of the country has been dealing with rain this holiday weekend. In fact, 17 million still under flood alerts tonight as we expect continued showers and thunderstorms through the night tonight and into the day tomorrow. Now, that will quit tomorrow morning throughout the Northeast. But for the southeastern part of the country, we'll continue to see showers and thunderstorms throughout the day on Monday, raising that risk of flooding once again. Some of those thunderstorms throughout the southeast could create travel delays with likely impacts in Atlanta and New Orleans, and we could see some rain cause delays throughout the northeast as well. Hallie?
10: Matt Brickman, thank you. On a big Sunday in the racing world, emotional tributes from the Indy 500 and beyond after the shocking death of NASCAR superstar Kyle Busch. Aaron McLaughlin has more.
0: Tonight, on the greatest day in racing, the sports world is united in grief.
1: He changed my life completely. He really took me under his wing.
0: 24 hours after his family revealed the devastating timeline that led to renowned NASCAR driver Kyle Busch's shocking death, within days a case of pneumonia had progressed to sepsis. On Sunday, Busch's wife Samantha and son Braxton at the Coca-Cola 600, the very same race he was supposed to drive tonight.
2: Samantha, I want you to know that this sport stands with you.
3: On lap 18, we remember Kyle Busch.
0: Earlier in the day at the Indy 500, the scoring pylon lit up during the 18th lap, a somber nod to the racing number that solidified Busch's status as a legend. Romain Grosjean's team even redesigned their car number, using the same italicized block font used by Busch during his championship years in NASCAR. Other drivers put sticker decals on their cars, with Busch's current number 8.
4: I cried a little bit because it was just so heartbreaking for me.
0: Our Charlotte station's Nick Carboni is there.
6: I'm here at Charlotte Motor Speedway, where there will be a moment of silence before the race to honor Kyle Busch. Many fans seen wearing Kyle Busch merchandise. Everybody still trying to process the sudden loss of one of NASCAR's greatest drivers.
0: All of it is also a tribute to Busch's dream to drive both of these iconic races on the same day, which now will never be realized.
7: I'm really sad that we're not going to see that happen because I think he would have been pretty spectacular.
0: Erin McLaughlin, NBC News.
10: Still ahead for us tonight, new video of a plane hitting a paraglider in midair. What happened next and what...
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10: In Chicago, police say five officers were hurt when a driver plowed his car into a crowd early this morning. The officers were trying to break up a larger group of teenagers. Chicago police recently pledged to crack down on so-called street takeovers like these. Also tonight, new video of a terrifying moment caught on camera when a paraglider was suddenly hit by a plane in midair.
0: A relaxing ride for this paraglider over the Austrian Alps, turning near deadly in seconds when this happened. That plane colliding with her chute, sending 44-year-old Sabrina free-falling for nearly 10 seconds. You see it here. As she glides through the air, she turns her head, appearing to hear the plane coming her way.
5: You can see her rush to deploy an emergency chute before dropping from the sky for almost two more minutes, eventually crashing to the ground. The 28-year-old man flying the plane said he couldn't avoid the crash in time, according to Austrian police. He was not hurt, and the experienced paraglider says she only has some nasty bruises. Turning to the camera, saying, "I'm still alive."
10: Thank goodness for that. Police say after that emergency landing, the woman was airlifted to an airport nearby and fortunately is expected to be okay. We are back in a moment with what to expect for a big season for summer blockbusters. Next.
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11: 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And since

0: The New York Knicks are just one win away from making it to the NBA Finals for the first time in a generation with last night's win against the Cavaliers. Not even a courtside appearance from Taylor Swift and Travis Kelce could get Cleveland where they needed to be. And Kelce's Jumbotron beer chug here didn't do the trick for the Cavs either. The Knicks haven't been in a championship round since 1999. And tonight, more NBA playoff action coming up right after this show with Game 4 between the Thunder and the Spurs. Don't miss that. Also this weekend, it is not just the unofficial start to summer, but the kickoff to the Hollywood blockbuster season 2. And this summer may be the biggest for movies in years. Here's Chloe Malas.
1: Honey, they're the gods.
2: Monsters.
3: Are they people?
2: Aliens.
4: Spider-Man.
2: And superheroes. This summer movie season will be filled with blockbusters expected to fuel a Hollywood comeback.
5: Right now, the summer box office looks really strong.
2: The season's most anticipated new film, a thousands-year-old epic.
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2: Christopher Nolan's star-studded adaptation of The Odyssey from our sister company Universal. So popular that tickets for the IMAX 70mm limited release this July selling out in just an hour after going on sale last year.
3: What are you going to do?
6: Full disclosure.
2: Another heavy hitter returning to the silver screen, Steven Spielberg, with Universal's Disclosure Day. Spielberg's first alien flick in more than two decades. And fans are eagerly snapping up tickets.
5: We've seen this year, particularly with the box office year to date, up around 16% versus last year, that movie theaters are here to stay.
2: This summer box office is projected to be the highest grossing one since the pandemic, according to Comscore, projected to pull in a whopping $4 billion domestically.
7: I am the new features editor at Runway.
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0: 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Chloe Malas, NBC News.
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11: For the students at Riverside Junior Senior High School in Pennsylvania, prom is more than a night of dancing. 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
11: But for many, this makeover wouldn't be possible without these two teachers and a little bit of magic.
12: We are the fairy godmothers.
11: Those fairy godmothers, special education teachers Caitlin Ingelmo and Jessica Truskavich, adding their sparkle.
13: I want like a line of like silver.
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14: It just feels so magical. 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They feel like your best friends.
11: 5 years ago, Miss Y and Miss T had a student who couldn't afford senior prom, so they got to work, accepting donations until they had a prom closet straight out of a fairy tale.
15: It's really important to me because I feel I don't get this opportunity a lot of the time, especially with, like, the costs and stuff of the dresses and makeup.
11: The goal? A transformation to turn these ladies into the belles of the ball.
16: And we want them to feel special. They're their own little prom queens.
11: Prom queens getting the princess treatment.
17: You look amazing!
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20: Beauty is just being pampered.
21: 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We want everybody to feel included, and it just means a lot for them to say things like, this was the best part of the day. Like, that just means everything.
3: Most certainly a prom night to remember. That is Nightly News for this Sunday. I'm Hallie Jackson. 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
3: Tonight, as we come on the air, new developments in the deadly Secret Service shootout near the White House. The latest today with that lockdown lifted after gunfire erupted at a Secret Service checkpoint. You hear it there, agents killing the suspect in a dramatic shootout, bullet holes and shattered glass in buildings nearby. What we're now learning about both the gunman and the bystander who was also hit. New questions tonight about the future of the war in the Middle East. President Trump now saying he won't rush into a deal with Iran just a day after calling it largely negotiated. Toxic threat. The race to control this tank filled with hazardous chemicals. The worst case scenario, a dangerous explosion in Southern California. New tonight, why a crack in the tank might actually be a good thing. Dangerous floods and torrential rain from the Gulf to the Northeast. In West Virginia, Boy Scouts rescued from a riverbank. Downpours flooding out roads like this, neighborhoods surrounded by water. The forecast ahead with the threat of more rain tomorrow. Remembering NASCAR superstar Kyle Busch, the emotional tributes today at the Charlotte Motor Speedway and at the Indy 500. Take a look at this here. Heart-stopping new video of a plane hitting a paraglider while in midair. How she incredibly managed to walk away unhurt. One win away, the Knicks, now closer to the NBA Finals than they've been in decades. And the Stars making a special appearance courtside. Monsters, aliens, and superheroes. Why this could be the biggest summer for movies in years. And there's good news tonight about the magic touch making this prom night extra special.
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3: Good evening. Tonight, we are learning new information about the chaotic shooting near the White House with those shots fired just feet from the North Lawn. And now we know the identity of the suspect killed by the Secret Service. We also have new word on how another person is doing, believed to be a bystander who was also hit by gunfire. It's happening just a month after an attacker got past a checkpoint at the White House Correspondents' Dinner where the president was set to speak. Our Julie Serkin is at the White House and starts us off tonight.
2: Tonight, we are learning more about the suspect who opened fire outside of the White House Saturday.
18: What is that?
23: Sounds like fire.
2: Officials say 21-year-old Nasir Best walked up to a Secret Service checkpoint, pulled a pistol out of his bag, and began shooting at officers who returned fire, killing him. The White House temporarily on lockdown.
24: Out!
18: Out!
24: Everyone to the press briefing room right now!
2: Best was known to Secret Service. Officers arrested him last year for attempting to gain entry to White House grounds. Five senior law enforcement officials say he had a history of mental health concerns. A second person, an adult male who authorities believe to be a bystander, was struck by gunfire and transported to an area hospital. Bullet holes and shattered glass left behind the volley of shots at this busy intersection next to the White House.
25: It's the kitchen.
2: Shoshana Greenberg was at a restaurant near that corner with classmates and barricaded herself in the kitchen.
26: Loudest noise I've ever heard. I thought this is going to be the day I am shot and killed.
2: The president commending police and the Secret Service, conspiracy theories swirling around the internet minutes after the shooting. Misinformation posted without any evidence. A similar response to what unfolded 4 weeks ago after a gunman breached a Secret Service checkpoint at the White House Correspondents' Dinner. The nation's capital on high alert tonight, ahead of high-profile events marking America's 250th birthday.
3: Julie is joining us now from the White House. And Julie, we're also hearing more about how that bystander is doing, right?
27: Hallie, D.C. Metro Police say that man hit by gunfire near here at the White House was not seriously injured. He's being treated at the George Washington University Hospital. And Hallie, no Secret Service members were hit. Hallie?
3: Julie Serkin at the White House. Glad you're doing okay. Thank you. Also tonight, new questions about a potential deal to end the war with Iran after a roller coaster 24 hours. President Trump now saying he won't rush into a deal just a day after calling it largely negotiated, all as he faces growing pushback from Republican allies here at home. Raf Sanchez reports.
0: Tonight, as pro-regime crowds gather in Tehran, the world asking, deal or no deal? Less than 24 hours after saying an agreement with Iran had been largely negotiated, the president now posting, I've informed my representatives not to rush into a deal. A senior administration official telling NBC News there's been progress, but no agreement will be signed today. While Iran's president saying the deal still needs approval from the supreme leader, Iran's ultimate decision maker. But Mr. Trump already under fire from fellow Republicans over reports Iran has not made an upfront commitment to surrender its stockpile of highly enriched uranium.
4: Now we're talking about a posture where we may accept the nuclear material remaining in Iran. How does that make sense at all?
0: Secretary of State Rubio on a diplomatic trip to India defending Mr. Trump.
5: The idea that somehow this president is going to somehow agree to a deal that ultimately winds up putting Iran in a stronger position when it comes to nuclear ambitions is absurd.
0: Tonight, a senior administration official saying the deal would commit Iran to giving up the uranium stockpile. But details of exactly how it'll be handed over will be worked out over a period of 60 days. That likely won't satisfy Israel's Benjamin Netanyahu, who insists the deal must also lead to the dismantling of Iran's nuclear sites and allow for Israel to continue striking in Lebanon. Both the U.S. and Iran say the agreement will reopen the Strait of Hormuz, but offering contradictory visions of what that means. The administration insisting the strait must be completely open, while Iran says its forces will remain in control of the critical waterway.
3: Raf is joining us now from Doha. Raf, let's say this deal does get done sometime soon. Walk us through the timeline, because it would create a new deadline, right?
6: Yeah, Holly. So assuming this initial deal is agreed in the next couple of days, you then have a 60-day deadline for a final agreement on the toughest issues. That gets you to late July, potentially early August. At that point, the midterm elections are just 3 months away. So there will be real political pressure to keep the strait open and get gas prices down. Holly.
3: Raf Sanchez in Doha. Thank you. To Southern California now, and a glimmer of potential relief, maybe, in a very dangerous situation for tens of thousands of people who've been evacuated, with a toxic chemical tank there at risk of a catastrophic leak or an even more devastating explosion. Steve Patterson is at the scene.
9: Tonight, in the heart of Orange County, crews are scrambling to prevent this tank filled with hazardous chemicals from exploding. Officials say a late-night mission led to a potential literal crack in the case.
10: What they found was a potential crack in the tank, which could potentially be relieving some of the pressure in there.
9: Chief T.J. McGovern says that crack could possibly lower the magnitude of the explosion.
12: Does the crack mean that it's leaking anything hazardous right now? Could it potentially be leaking stuff into the air?
10: It could always potentially do something, but I could tell you right now there is no leak. And we know that because we have active air monitoring going right now.
9: The unstable tank is inside this facility operated by GKN Aerospace, a part manufacturer for commercial and military aircraft. The company is saying they're working closely with all relevant federal, state, and local agencies, and their priority remains the safe resolution of this incident. It contains thousands of gallons of methyl methacrylate, a highly volatile, highly flammable liquid chemical toxic to humans. If it explodes, officials say the blast radius stretches up to half a mile and would cause severe structural damage, likely dispersing clouds of toxic vapors into the air.
13: It's like living in a nightmare, you know?
9: Up to 50,000 people now under mandatory evacuations. Some, like Eugene and his partner Lydia, have had to live in their car, they say, without access to critical medication.
28: How are you feeling right now?
29: I'm feeling nervous, scared.
9: A living nightmare with no way of knowing when it could end.
28: What's your biggest fear about all this?
13: Blowing up and then contaminate everything, you know, everything. You know, that's where we live at. That's our home.
3: Steve's joining us now just a few miles away from that tank. And Steve, even with word of this crack in the tank, it's not as though the threat of a potential explosion goes away.
7: Hallie, absolutely the threat of that explosion remains. There is no timeline for when this ends. However, if there is a crack in that tank, if it is relieving pressure, authorities here tell me it's a step in the right direction. Hallie?
3: Steve Patterson in Orange County, thank you. Overseas tonight, a second hospital has been set on fire in the DRC as the Ebola outbreak in Africa grows. Doctors Without Borders says 18 suspected Ebola patients left the hospital during that second fire. The World Health Organization reports more than 900 suspected cases in that country. DRC officials say nearly 120 people have died of Ebola so far. Here at home, no relief from the torrential rain and dangerous flooding for millions tonight from the Gulf Coast to the Northeast in this washout of a holiday weekend. Priscilla Thompson has the latest.
11: Thunder and lightning filling the skies over Alabama. Roads there looking more like rivers.
14: That's the stream right there. There's our mailbox.
11: This neighborhood in Ohio surrounded by floodwaters and an ominous funnel cloud swirling in Texas. Wind and heavy rain sending people packing up their picnics, leaving some seniors soaked. From the Gulf Coast to the Northeast, Mother Nature delivering a Memorial Day washout. This drone video shows the charred remains of homes in Texas that fire officials say were burned by lightning. And in West Virginia,
15: several Boy Scouts stranded out there in the river.
11: Rescues after dozens of Boy Scouts became trapped along a riverbank.
16: We heard them yelling from across the river for help.
11: Jeffrey West and his family called for help and took these photos.
16: The boats were flipping over. A couple kids were in the water.
11: The fire department says no one was hurt.
17: We might have a little bit of a flooding issue.
11: Across the country, officials are urging caution, especially on the roads. An 18-wheeler seen here jackknifed in Michigan. First responders in Ohio recovering this abandoned car stuck in floodwaters. As tonight, several communities are now canceling Memorial Day parades amid the stormy start to summer.
3: And Hallie, we have seen delays and ground stops throughout the day today from here in Texas to Chicago, D.C., New York, and Boston. With more severe weather on the way, it could impact both travel on the roads and in the air, just as millions are headed out on Memorial Day. Hallie? Priscilla Thompson, thank you. Let's bring in meteorologist Matt Brickman from our NBC New York station for the latest forecast. Hey, Matt, hate to sound like a broken record, but it appears there is more rain on the way.
19: Yeah, beach season, this is not, Hallie. Much of the country has been dealing with rain this holiday weekend. In fact, 17 million still under flood alerts tonight as we expect continued showers and thunderstorms through the night tonight and into the day tomorrow. Now, that will quit tomorrow morning throughout the Northeast. But for the southeastern part of the country, we'll continue to see showers and thunderstorms throughout the day on Monday, raising that risk of flooding once again. Some of those thunderstorms throughout the southeast could create travel delays with likely impacts in Atlanta and New Orleans, and we could see some rain cause delays throughout the northeast as well. Hallie?
3: Matt Brickman, thank you. On a big Sunday in the racing world, emotional tributes from the Indy 500 and beyond after the shocking death of NASCAR superstar Kyle Busch. Aaron McLaughlin has more.
20: Tonight, on the greatest day in racing, the sports world is united in grief.
21: He changed my life completely. He really took me under his wing.
20: 24 hours after his family revealed the devastating timeline that led to renowned NASCAR driver Kyle Busch's shocking death, within days a case of pneumonia had progressed to sepsis. On Sunday, Busch's wife Samantha and son Braxton at the Coca-Cola 600, the very same race he was supposed to drive tonight.
22: Samantha, I want you to know that this sport stands with you.
30: On lap 18, we remember Kyle Busch.
20: Earlier in the day at the Indy 500, the scoring pylon lit up during the 18th lap, a somber nod to the racing number that solidified Busch's status as a legend. Romain Grosjean's team even redesigned their car number, using the same italicized block font used by Busch during his championship years in NASCAR. Other drivers put sticker decals on their cars, with Busch's current number 8.
31: I cried a little bit because it was just so heartbreaking for me.
20: Our Charlotte station's Nick Carboni is there.
1: I'm here at Charlotte Motor Speedway, where there will be a moment of silence before the race to honor Kyle Busch. Many fans seen wearing Kyle Busch merchandise. Everybody still trying to process the sudden loss of one of NASCAR's greatest drivers.
20: All of it is also a tribute to Busch's dream to drive both of these iconic races on the same day, which now will never be realized.
2: I'm really sad that we're not going to see that happen because I think he would have been pretty spectacular.
20: Erin McLaughlin, NBC News.
3: Still ahead for us tonight, new video of a plane hitting a paraglider in midair. What happened next? And what?
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3: In Chicago, police say five officers were hurt when a driver plowed his car into a crowd early this morning. The officers were trying to break up a larger group of teenagers. Chicago police recently pledged to crack down on so-called street takeovers like these. Also tonight, new video of a terrifying moment caught on camera when a paraglider was suddenly hit by a plane in midair.
20: A relaxing ride for this paraglider over the Austrian Alps, turning near deadly in seconds when this happened. That plane colliding with her chute, sending 44-year-old Sabrina free-falling for nearly 10 seconds. You see it here. As she glides through the air, she turns her head, appearing to hear the plane coming her way. You can see her rush to deploy an emergency chute before dropping from the sky for almost two more minutes, eventually crashing to the ground. The 28-year-old man flying the plane said he couldn't avoid the crash in time, according to Austrian police. He was not hurt, and the experienced paraglider says she only has some nasty bruises, turning to the camera, saying, "I'm still alive."
3: Thank goodness for that. Police say after that emergency landing, the woman was airlifted to an airport nearby and fortunately is expected to be okay. We are back in a moment with what to expect for a big season for summer blockbusters. Next.
0: Hey, it's Billy Bush. 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
3: The New York Knicks are just one win away from making it to the NBA Finals for the first time in a generation with last night's win against the Cavaliers. Not even a courtside appearance from Taylor Swift and Travis Kelce could get Cleveland where they needed to be. And Kelce's Jumbotron beer chug here didn't do the trick for the Cavs either. The Knicks haven't been in a championship round since 1999. And tonight, more NBA playoff action coming up right after this show with Game 4 between the Thunder and the Spurs. Don't miss that. Also this weekend, it is not just the unofficial start to summer, but the kickoff to the Hollywood blockbuster season 2. And this summer may be the biggest for movies in years. Here's Chloe Malas.
26: How do you fit the gods?
27: Monsters.
28: Are they people?
27: Aliens.
26: Spider-Man.
27: And superheroes. This summer movie season will be filled with blockbusters expected to fuel a Hollywood comeback.
29: Right now, the summer box office looks really strong.
27: The season's most anticipated new film, a thousands-year-old epic.
26: Help me go home.
27: Christopher Nolan's star-studded adaptation of The Odyssey from our sister company Universal. So popular that tickets for the IMAX 70mm limited release this July selling out in just an hour after going on sale last year.
28: What are you going to do?
26: Full disclosure.
27: Another heavy hitter returning to the silver screen, Steven Spielberg, with Universal's Disclosure Day, Spielberg's first alien flick in more than two decades. And fans are eagerly snapping up tickets.
29: We've seen this year, particularly with the box office year to date, up around 16% versus last year, that movie theaters are here to stay.
27: This summer box office is projected to be the highest grossing one since the pandemic, according to Comscore, projected to pull in a whopping $4 billion domestically.
31: I am the new features editor at Runway.
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27: with ticket sales already off to a strong start.
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27: Thanks to The Devil Wears Prada 2 and Michael.
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27: Latest in an unusually strong blockbuster lineup this year, with titles like Project Hail Mary and Universal's Super Mario Galaxy already raking in hundreds of millions.
13: Hey, big guy!
29: There's just a really incredible lineup of films set for this summer, and that's what powers record-breaking summer movie seasons, is having a variety of films on the marquee that people get excited about.
27: All shaping up to be a summer plot twist that might just spell a comeback for the movie business. Chloe Malas, NBC News.
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21: Those fairy godmothers, special education teachers Caitlin Ingelmo and Jessica Truskavich, adding their sparkle.
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21: 5 years ago, Miss Y and Miss T had a student who couldn't afford senior prom, so they got to work, accepting donations until they had a prom closet straight out of a fairy tale.
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21: The goal? A transformation to turn these ladies into the belles of the ball.
33: And we want them to feel special. They're their own little prom queens.
21: Prom queens getting the princess treatment.
34: You look amazing!
35: Oh my God, you look like
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21: And for the fairy godmothers,
36: and I love like the wrap.
21: The reward isn't just about looking good, but feeling good too.
37: Beauty is just being pampered.
38: I want everybody to have a really great high school experience, and I think that's why we do what we do. We want everybody to feel included. It just means a lot for them to say things like, this was the best part of the day. Like, that just means everything.
3: Most certainly a prom night to remember. That is Nightly News for this Sunday. I'm Hallie Jackson. For all of us here at NBC, thanks for watching and have a great week.
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0: I just felt confused, just in disbelief, kind of out of body almost. How could you do something like that? Why? He talked about how scared he was that something could happen to him. He was afraid for his life.
1: Dead men tell no tales, but this one left a trail of clues.
2: I've never seen my dad that way before. He has never shown me fear of anything.
1: Patriarch, power broker. 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
4: The business was real estate, and someone was about to make a killing.
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1: Murdered in a house he was selling. Was this a deal gone bad?
6: We just had some bizarre things happening in the office.
1: Or maybe bad blood at home.
7: My son texted me that he was scared and he wanted me to come pick him up.
1: Danger was out there. Soon,
8: you're under arrest.
10: Under arrest. Under arrest.
1: Arrest after arrest and twist after twist.
0: Makes your blood boil.
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2: 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She was the ignition. It was a perfect storm.
1: I'm Lester Holt, and this is Dateline. Here's Josh Mankiewicz with Secrets at the Sunshine Motel.
11: It's the pulse-pounding start to a heart-wrenching tale.
12: Police! Over here, back here.
11: A police officer wearing a body camera running to face who knows what.
12: 605, send in medical.
11: A man down, a room awash in blood.
12: Who found him here?
13: I did.
11: That would be the first of many questions, and the starting line of a race for survival.
12: Severe assault, massive head trauma.
11: This was a mystery that more than once would appear to be solved here in this sleepy town. In the end, there were more twists than in the river that runs through it. The ripples and eddies would hold some disturbing secrets about family, about friends, about who will betray you and who won't. Just a little more than 2 hours from soggy Seattle sits Yakima, in a valley where orchards and vineyards flourish in the abundant sunshine of South Central Washington. And it was just outside Yakima on a Saturday in May 2013 that Tara Rockenfield was meeting her father-in-law.
0: I had sent him some messages early in the morning asking if I could borrow his truck because I wanted to go to a nursery. And he's like, well, I'm going to be out there anyway showing a house, so I can just meet you there.
11: Tara's father-in-law, Vern Holbrook, was one of the best-known and best-selling realtors in this part of Washington State. The meet time at the nursery was set, 11:15 a.m.
0: I sent him a message when I got there, and he said, client's running late, just got here, see you in a bit. And about 30 minutes later, I sent him a message and said that I was done, and I didn't hear anything.
18: How much time goes by?
0: 2 hours.
18: Did you think of going to look for him?
0: Yeah, I did. And I thought, well, no, I don't want to interrupt him if he's with a client. Do I regret that every second? Yeah, I do.
11: So Tara turned toward home and her husband, Vern's stepson, yes. Andrew.
2: When she got home, she said, you know, it's really weird. Your dad never showed up. And I just told her, you know, he probably just got tied up in a deal.
11: In fact, Vern's kids were used to this behavior.
2: He worked more than 60 hours a week, every week, because he enjoyed it and he wanted to help people find a home.
11: Vern was not only the founder and owner of the family business, Aspen Real Estate, he was also the patriarch of a large blended family that included stepson Andrew, his wife Tara, and their children.
2: He was the leader of the family. Everyone looked up to him.
11: Along with stepson Chad.
8: I think he worked as long as he did because he enjoyed it, and he was a real social guy.
11: Chad and his wife Jill gave Vern three grandchildren.
34: Surprise!
7: He was a wonderful dad, wonderful grandpa. I could go on and on about Vern.
11: Jill, celebrating at Vern's 75th birthday party, remembers him as a constant presence, the anchor, ever present for his grandkids and even great-grandkids on Christmas morning or their birthdays.
7: He's always been the stability of the family.
11: In fact, when Jill's marriage to Chad ended after 9 years, Vern was still there for them. Vern helped out with essentials for the kids, helped Jill out with a job, and more. That's the kind of man he was.
7: He helps anybody out. It doesn't matter who they are.
18: Big heart.
7: Mm-hmm. Huge heart.
11: And using that huge heart to help family members or clients was what seemed to keep Vern Holbrook young. After Andrew's mom died in 2007, Vern eventually remarried and kept moving, whether he was catching fish or closing deals.
2: He was a machine.
11: Vern had tried to slow down, even selling his company in 2008 to an ambitious young agent whom Vern had trained and taken under his wing, Daniel Blizzard, who was buying the business with his two brothers.
9: I think that appeal of Daniel and his brothers was that it would still be a family and a local business as opposed to becoming a chain.
11: But Vern couldn't stop selling.
9: He kept wanting to retire, and it would get pushed back.
18: And this wasn't because he was living hand to mouth. He had no money. This was because he loved it.
9: He loved it. He liked being the best at it.
11: So on that Saturday in May, when Vern missed his meeting with Tara, she and Andrew simply dismissed it as Vern being Vern, until Tara got a phone call that night from Chad.
9: And he's like, have you heard from Vern? Something's wrong. He's in the hospital or something. You got to go check. And, you know, then I, like, instantly I'm worried.
11: Tara is a physician's assistant and knew Memorial Hospital well. She was pointed to the ER, where a nurse delivered the devastating news.
9: She proceeded to tell me that he had been beaten and that his throat was slashed and that they were getting ready to airlift him to Harborview in Seattle.
11: And it happened, she soon learned, at that house Vern had been showing to clients. That's why Vern hadn't shown up to meet her that morning.
9: I walked up to the head of the bed and I just, he was so swollen and disfigured. And I went down to the foot of the bed and his feet were sticking out. That's what looked like him. The rest of him was not. That is not the Vern that I know.
18: What did you think had happened?
9: I wasn't sure at that point.
18: Phone rings.
2: She was hysterically crying. And she told me that my dad had been attacked. And I was in disbelief too. I didn't think that it was real at first.
11: But it was. Vern Holbrook's life was dangling by a thread. He turned out to be the proof that you can be both beloved and still have mortal enemies.
4: Enemies? Who might they be? When we come back.
7: My son texted me that he was scared.
4: An entire family frightened. Enter a mystery woman with a secret. And it was a doozy.
18: You ever seen anybody bring their kids to a murder?
13: This is a first for me.
4: When Dateline.
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11: What began as a sunny Saturday in Yakima ended for Vern Holbrook's family in an all-night vigil at this trauma center in Seattle. They'd gathered quickly at Vern's bedside after hearing he'd been badly beaten, his throat slashed, apparently at a house he was showing to real estate clients.
18: What were you told about his condition and his prognosis?
2: And they were worried about how much air he was getting to his brain.
9: The Vern that we all loved died that day.
11: Vern's former daughter-in-law, Jill, remembers hearing of the attack and how it frightened the entire family.
7: My son texted me that Grandpa was attacked and that he was scared and he wanted me to come pick him up.
11: And the task of quieting the family's fears and finding out who had attacked Vern was now in the hands of this man, Yakima County Sheriff's Detective Sam Peralt.
18: Did you know Vern Holbrook?
20: I knew of him. He was just known to be one of the big movers and shakers in the real estate industry in the Yakima Valley.
11: The detective had been called to the house where Vern was found that Saturday night. He'd heard from the responding officer, the one who wore this body camera and captured these scenes from the moment he arrived just before 8 p.m., that a colleague had gone looking for Vern when Vern's wife had become worried that he didn't return from the showing. The colleague found him here, lying in a pool of blood at this rural home near the small town of Cowichi.
20: The last people talked to Vern around 11:15, and so we could surmise that he had likely been attacked sometime around noon.
18: So he'd been lying there for, what, maybe 7 or 8 hours?
20: Yes.
18: Not a whole lot of evidence to go on at the beginning.
20: No.
3: Vern's truck, still parked outside, offered little.
20: His wallet was in there with his ID and his credit cards.
18: So presumably not robbery.
20: Right.
11: In fact, as police inventoried the scene, only one thing seemed to be missing.
18: The only thing they take is his telephone?
20: That's what it looks like, yes.
11: But Vern's missing cell phone didn't hinder the investigation. Within hours, the detective had Vern's phone records in hand.
18: And you go to, what, the last person to call him?
20: I was able to see the last number that connected, yes.
18: Call that number?
20: I did. And I left a message just asking for a return call.
18: Who'd that phone number come back to?
20: Adriana Mendez was the name attached to the account.
11: The detective soon learned that Adriana Mendez was a 23-year-old mother of three with a minor criminal record for misdemeanor assault, living with her kids in Yakima at the Sunshine Motel. The next day, Adriana Mendez called back.
10: We appreciate you coming down here today.
11: And agreed to meet with detectives.
21: I didn't mean to take so long in trying to keep up a call.
18: What kind of vibe you getting off her?
20: She seemed excited and nervous, talking fast.
11: Adriana admitted calling Vern twice the day of the attack. She said she wanted to talk to him about selling a mobile home, but he couldn't see her.
21: He told me that he was busy, that he was showing the house, to call him back.
11: Cell records confirmed Adriana's calls to Vern, but it was something else that convinced the detective that Adriana wasn't telling the truth. She insisted she'd never left Yakima that day.
21: I don't know what to tell you. I did not go out there.
11: But phone records don't lie. People who forget about them do. And the detective had maps showing Adriana had made the last call to Vern from the same rural area where the attack took place.
18: So she was pretty close to him when that call was made.
20: Yes. You need to tell me the truth.
11: Over the next several hours, Adriana's story changed again and again until she gave it up. She admitted meeting with Vern, said it was the idea of her boyfriend, Luis. She told a story, backed up by surveillance tape from the Sunshine Motel, of Luis picking up Adriana and her three small children that morning at 10:45. She told detectives they drove to the house in Cowichi, met with Vern, and while the kids waited in the car, she and Luis went inside with Vern to view the house. And in the back bedroom...
20: What did Luis do to Vern? Okay, and you saw him hit Vern...
21: While I was looking out through his eye in the corner of my eye.
20: And then
21: that's the last I saw, and then I heard was the bump.
20: You didn't walk back in there to see what was going on?
21: No. I should have had him.
11: Adriana said Luis came out moments later. They tossed Vern's cell phone out the car window on the way home before Luis delivered Adriana and her three kids back to the Sunshine Motel. Again, confirmed on video, by 12:31 p.m. To the detective, it was obvious this had been a plot to set up a meeting with Vern with the sole purpose of killing him.
18: You ever seen anybody bring their kids to a murder?
20: No, this is a first for me.
22: There's probable cause to think that you are an accomplice, and that's why you're under arrest.
11: Within hours, detectives had Adriana's boyfriend in custody as well. Through an interpreter, Luis Gomez Monguez also initially told a story about Adriana contacting Vern to sell a mobile home.
20: That's you're telling me lies. And Adriana started off telling me the same lies. She said that you hit the guy from behind when he wasn't even looking.
23: No.
22: I don't think that your story is going to hold up. You are under arrest for the attempted murder of Vernon Holbrook.
11: Detectives were convinced they had the two people who'd attacked Vern that Saturday in May. But they also knew, or thought they knew, there was a lot more to the story. These suspects certainly weren't trained, hired assassins. They were so clumsy, they'd even use their own phone. But where would this lead? Why would two people who never met Vern Holbrook want to kill him?
4: Coming up,
20: the bells and whistles definitely start going off.
4: A sudden trail of clues, security video, text messages, a secret code. Was Vern worth more dead than alive?
2: All of a sudden, I saw that he was fearful of his life.
4: When Dateline...
0: Step into the heart of the American zeitgeist with me, Billy Bush. My new show, Hot Mics, is now streaming on TuneIn. 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
8: In a Seattle hospital, Vern Holbrook hovered in that gray area between life and death. In the week after he was savagely beaten, his throat slit during a routine real estate showing in May of 2013. Detectives had quickly made two arrests, charged with attempted murder, 38-year-old Luis Gomez Monguez, who denied any part in the attack, and his 23-year-old girlfriend Adriana Mendez, who admitted luring Vern to the meeting at Luis's request and then witnessing Luis assault Vern.
9: She said she had no idea why Luis would do that.
8: You believe that?
9: No.
8: And why did Peralt not believe Adriana?
10: He told me he was so busy.
8: Because in that same interview, she had also unwittingly dropped a bombshell when asked how, out of all the dozens of realtors in Yakima, she just happened to call Vern's company, Aspen Real Estate.
10: I know a couple of people that used to work there.
11: Who's that?
10: Daniel.
8: What goes through your mind when she says that?
9: Well, the bells and whistles definitely start going off.
8: Bells and whistles because after Vern had been assaulted, his family had flooded detectives with calls.
12: So you sit down and you start thinking to yourselves, who'd want to hurt him?
13: One person. His name is Daniel Blizzard.
8: Daniel Blizzard, that ambitious agent to

0: whom Vern was going to sell the company. Someone Vern had once trusted.
1: Did you think Daniel had something to do with it?
2: Well, yeah. I was pretty sure.
0: Why, with zero proof, would so many believe Blizzard was behind the attack? Detective Peralt soon heard a story that went like this. In the fall of 2008, Vern called employees like bookkeeper Judy Craven to a meeting. He was selling the company.
3: I think he wanted to spend more time with his family and just focus on the selling part, not deal with that day-to-day managing.
0: No longer a rumor, said this email to announce the sale. Vern was selling Aspen to Daniel Blizzard and his two brothers. Vern would stay on as the designated broker for 1 year. But the deal went south quickly.
3: They made the first three payments, and then they just stopped.
0: It was the height of the Great Recession. Real estate was tanking. Vern was understanding. But then the Blizzards approached Vern with a request.
4: They asked my dad to take out what's called a key man life insurance policy, him being the key person or the key man in the organization.
1: Because Aspen Real Estate really was just your dad.
4: It absolutely was my dad.
0: It made good financial sense at the time. Vern's death would cripple the company, so the life insurance policy would pay $1.58 million upon Vern's death.
1: Vern knew they were taking that policy out on him. He was comfortable with that.
4: I wouldn't say he was comfortable with it.
0: The Blizzards never missed a payment on the life insurance, but they never made another payment on the business. So in January 2010, just 16 months after selling the company, Vern sent out another email to staff, this time to say, Daniel is no longer with Aspen Real Estate. Vern was taking back the company he'd built.
3: It's like, if you can't make your payments, you can't keep it. And so I think, you know, he had to.
0: There were complaints filed with the real estate board, lawsuits, countersuits. And all the while, that life insurance policy seemed to weigh on Vern's mind.
4: He went to the life insurance company and he asked him to remove it. No one in that company would remove the policy.
1: Because somebody was paying the premiums.
4: That's correct. But all of a sudden, I saw that he was fearful of his life.
0: To Detective Peralt, this all added up to motive. 1.58 million reasons that Daniel Blizzard might want Vern Holbrook dead. But what was the link between Daniel and Adriana and Luis?
1: I'm guessing the holy grail at this point in the investigation would be to find some, like, provable contact between Daniel Blizzard and Adriana Mendez.
5: Right.
0: It turned out the Holy Grail was only a few blocks away at the Sunshine Motel.
5: I went to the motel and they told me that Big White Guy would come in occasionally and pay Adriana's rent for her.
1: So you get the security video.
5: Right.
1: And who is it?
5: It's Daniel Blizzard.
0: There he was, a week before the attack, Blizzard paying Adriana's bill at the Sunshine Motel. And Peralt soon found more. Text messages between Adriana and Daniel from the day Vern was attacked. 9:24 a.m., Daniel texts Adriana, don't be late for shopping.
1: What's going on there?
5: It appears to be code to me. And what they're talking about is the real estate appointment with Vern.
1: At 12:04 p.m., presumably was right around when the attack happened, Adriana texts Daniel, we are going shopping.
5: I believe that that is her way of telling Daniel that the job is done.
0: And that same afternoon, who pulls up at the Sunshine Motel to pick up Adriana? You guessed it. Daniel Blizzard.
1: Possible that they were just talking about shopping?
5: Anything is possible, but it's not very likely.
0: Finally, in September 2013... nearly 3 months after the attack, the detective went to pick up Daniel.
5: He didn't seem surprised to see me.
1: And he didn't say, gee, detective, what could this possibly be about?
5: No, he didn't ask.
6: I met a detective who's investigating the attack on Vern Holbrook.
7: Mm-hmm. I heard about that.
0: It didn't take long for Daniel Blizzard to tell investigators how he really felt about Vern and the business deal that had gone bad.
7: He did a very elaborate, well, good job on screwing us over. So,
6: okay, how did it screw you over?
7: Just lies, deceit. I have nothing bad against Vern at all. I mean, when I use these kinds of words, it's not like I have some kind of grudge or anything like that.
0: And why was Daniel paying Adriana's rent and taking her shopping?
6: Were you involved in a sexual relationship with Adriana?
7: No.
6: No.
8: No.
6: Not at all?
8: No.
6: You were just helping her out of the kindness of your heart?
8: I'm a good guy.
0: Detective Peralt was having none of it.
6: You're obviously sticking to your story, but I do not believe it. So at this time, I'm going to tell you that you are under arrest for the attempted first-degree murder of Vernon Holbrook.
0: And for the first time...
6: And stand up. Put your hands behind your back.
0: Daniel Blizzard's demeanor changed.
6: He was definitely surprised. Looked like he might be ill.
1: What went through your mind when police told you that they had arrested Daniel Blizzard?
4: Thank God, finally.
2: Relief.
0: It sounded like a case neatly tied up. Two attackers linked to a man with motive and millions to gain. But that wasn't the whole story. There was someone else involved, the detective believed. Someone else who had betrayed Vern's trust. And to say it was someone close to Vern would be an understatement. In fact, it's someone you've already met.
9: Coming up, arrest number 4.
1: Satisfaction?
2: Huge satisfaction.
9: Is about to split the family in two. When Dateline...
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0: By the fall of 2013, 3 months after the attack, Vern Holbrook was in a coma, but somehow still alive.
1: Did either of you hold out any hope for a recovery?
2: I think you always want to believe and have hope that someone's going to get better.
4: I joke with hospital staff all the time, this guy's ornery. If anybody can come out of this, it's going to be him.
0: And as the autumn winds rolled into the Yakima Valley, Detective Sam Perrault already had made 3 arrests. But there was one more to come. And to say it was a shocker would be an understatement. There was one more name the detective had been hearing from Vern's family.
7: A lot of people can be saying a lot of different things.
0: Because it turned out that the plot's alleged mastermind, Daniel Blizzard, had for several years dated and helped support financially a woman who had once been as close to Vern Holbrook as a child. This woman, remember her?
8: He helps anybody out?
0: Mother to 3 of Vern's grandchildren, his former daughter-in-law, Jill Taylor.
1: What would her motivation be for sort of taking part in that plot?
5: I suppose the only connection would be her relationship with Daniel.
1: And what's good for Daniel is good for Jill.
5: I would think so.
0: And the detective found that Jill Taylor was also the common link between Daniel Blizzard and another of the alleged participants in the plot, Adriana Mendez.
1: What did Adriana Mendez and Jill Taylor have in common?
5: Methamphetamine. They met through a common friend at a party using drugs.
0: Detectives say that friendship forged in meth became so close that Jill invited Adriana and her 3 kids to move in with her. And it was at Jill's apartment where Daniel met Adriana and Luis.
1: Adriana wouldn't know Daniel without Jill.
5: Correct.
0: The detective was starting to get a clearer picture of how the alleged co-conspirators came together. And he soon found another of Jill's friends who filled in some more blanks for him.
13: Me and Jill were really tight.
0: Nikki Vargas came forward to say it was no secret what Jill and Daniel wanted done.
13: Like, the day I met this, she was telling me about how she was trying to kill some guy, right? Her and her boyfriend.
5: She say how?
13: She tried to poison him a couple times.
0: And when that didn't work?
13: Daniel was trying to pay Jill $10,000 to kill this fool.
1: Do you believe her?
5: It was believable that they were going around asking people about a hitman for $10,000.
0: And the proof that Jill took part in the plot came from her own lips, if you believe the former family members who pointed fingers at her. Enter once again Chad, Jill's ex-husband. He said that 6 weeks before the attack, Jill said something strange when discussing supervised visits with their 3 children.
15: She told me that Vern may not be around that much longer to be supervising visits. And I said, well, why would you think that? And she told me then that, well, you know, he makes a lot of enemies and he's going to end up making the wrong kind of enemies.
0: All of this eventually landed Jill in the sheriff's office herself.
20: Is it okay if we talk about this?
21: Well, I would rather have a lawyer.
20: Just because
21: it's such a delicate situation and I need a professional.
20: I understand.
21: I'm not trying to.
20: I don't take that personally. I understand okay. that. I do need to let you know that you are under arrest for attempted murder.
1: Relief? Satisfaction?
4: Satisfaction.
2: Huge satisfaction.
1: You saw Jill as being sort of what? A pawn of Daniel's.
4: I think they used each other.
1: No question she was involved.
2: Not in our minds.
0: 4 people were now charged with the attempted murder of Vern Holbrook. And then the case changed again. In January of 2014, 8 months after he was attacked, Vern Holbrook died from his injuries.
4: It was a sense of relief for him that he didn't have to suffer anymore. But it was really hard. Really hard for the entire family to see him not with us anymore.
5: It turned the attempted murder into a first-degree murder, premeditated murder.
1: And it sort of raised the stakes all around.
5: Right.
0: But once again, what seemed to be and what would be wouldn't quite line up. There was one more twist in that long river of lies.
9: Coming up, the case heads into court with a surprise on the stand.
3: She said, we're going to kill Vern for Daniel.
9: Jill Taylor, the accused, becomes Jill Taylor, star witness. When
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0: As the four people now charged with the murder of Vern Holbrook awaited trial in the Yakima County Jail, Vern's family and former colleagues felt a special sort of animosity for one of them, Jill Taylor. Jill had been Vern's daughter-in-law. How could she be part of the plot to kill him?
2: How could you do this to someone who cared for you and took care of you and helped your kids, and you were a part of this family? How could you do something like that?
1: Hard to believe that somebody who had been sort of the beneficiary of Vern's generosity would be involved in any way in a plot like that.
7: I don't know what was going on in Jill's world that she felt she needed to do that.
0: Jill's arrest was especially troubling for her ex-husband because Chad says he tried to tell Vern that Jill's behavior could be volatile and violent.
15: I had tried to warn him a couple of times after our split up, that she's dangerous and that he should be careful. And he just kind of, whatever. And, he didn't.
1: He wasn't buying.
15: No, he didn't think much of it.
0: And then, as the trials of the four suspects wound their way toward the courthouse, Vern's family was blindsided yet again. Prosecutors called to say they were offering deals to two of the suspects to make sure their cases were rock solid against accused shot caller Daniel Blizzard and the alleged attacker Luis Gomez Mongas. The state would allow Luis's girlfriend Adriana Mendez and Jill Taylor to walk out of jail if the two women would agree to testify against the two men.
1: Did they ask your permission for this, or were they essentially saying, this is the way the cookie crumbles?
4: We didn't have a choice, but we were made aware that this is what they were thinking of doing.
0: Why were those deals necessary? Deputy Prosecutor Alvin Guzman.
8: It's kind of trying to pick the lesser of two evils on that.
1: Meaning, you get the mastermind, and you get the guy whose hand was actually on the knife, and maybe the little fish swim away.
8: That's essentially what happened in the situation.
1: Do you think you had a strong case against Jill Taylor?
8: She was probably the weakest case we would have had compared to all four people that we believed were involved.
10: Superior Court is back in session.
0: And so in August 2014, the murder trial of Daniel Blizzard began with a parade of lawyers, life insurance salesmen, and law enforcement taking the stand before the star witnesses began to appear.
11: Can't wait till the old man's gone.
0: Jill Taylor claimed that Daniel wanted Vern dead so he could collect the $1.58 million life insurance policy, and that Adriana Mendez told her that she and Luis were going to go through with the attack.
11: She said, we're going to do that we're going to kill Vern for Daniel.
0: When it was her turn, Adriana Mendez said Daniel showed her a wad of cash to entice her.
12: He told me, because I think this is the money that I'm willing to pay somebody $10,000 to complete this job.
0: In fact, after the attack was over, Adriana claimed Daniel gave her the $10,000 plus a $2,000 bonus. That money was never recovered.
13: This is outrageous.
0: Blizzard's defense attorney, Peter Mazzone, argued that Adriana and Jill would have said anything on the stand because of those get-out-of-jail-free deals offered by prosecutors.
13: So long as you testify, you will be let out.
11: Yes.
13: And you will be able to reunite with your kids.
11: Yes.
0: The defense argued jurors had to acquit Daniel Blizzard because of a lack of evidence.
13: You will not hear of a single shred of forensic evidence of any kind linking this man or anybody else to that crime.
0: After 3 weeks, the jury had the case, but it took less than a full day of deliberation to deliver a verdict.
14: We, the jury, find the defendant, Daniel Blizzard, guilty of the crime of first-degree murder.
2: Yes, what we wanted and what was right happened.
4: And it was a huge, huge relief that the jury found the truth.
0: The judge sentenced Daniel Blizzard to more than 34 years in prison. A month later, the trial of Luis Gomez Mongas. He testified that it was not he, but Adriana Mendez, who had slashed Vern Holbrook's neck and struck him.
14: Guilty of the crime of first-degree murder.
0: The jury didn't buy it. The judge sentenced Luis to more than 26 years behind bars. The two men were going to prison. But what would happen to those two women who'd cut deals to help put them there? And what would Jill Taylor have to say about it all?
16: Coming up.
18: You just set me up for everything.
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32: Some people say that TalkSport is possessed by the Premier League, but that's just not cricket. 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
0: After Daniel Blizzard and Luis Gomez Mangas were sentenced for the murder of realtor Vern Holbrook, it was time for the two women charged in the case to face the judge. In exchange for her cooperation, Adriana Mendez, the woman who brought her three small children to a murder scene, was allowed to plead guilty to charges of assault and criminal rendering. She was sentenced to time served, about 15 months, and released. And Jill Taylor? Vern Holbrook's former daughter-in-law was set free after spending about a year in the county jail. Charges of first-degree murder were dismissed without prejudice, meaning prosecutors do have the option of refiling at some point in the future. But at this point, Jill has never been convicted of any crime in connection with Vern's death.
4: If it wasn't for Jill putting it all together, helping Daniel put the pieces together, this may not have happened.
15: I think that's criminal. You know, shouldn't have happened. You know, she, in my opinion, definitely got away with murder.
1: And when you walk out of this interview, she might be standing on the street.
15: Yeah. You never know. It crosses my mind.
0: We wanted to talk to Jill Taylor, and it turned out she wanted to talk with us to tell a story of betrayal. But in her telling, she's the one who was betrayed. When we sat down with Jill, she'd been out of jail for about 3 months, claiming she was caught in a web of Daniel Blizzard's creation.
1: When you heard that Vern had been attacked and left for dead, how'd you feel? That maybe you could have headed that off somehow?
3: No, I wouldn't have headed off anyhow, because Daniel was determined to do what he wanted to do. I really cared about Daniel, and I was just really hoping that he would pull his head out of his rear. Maybe I have issues with letting people use me. He just set me up for everything.
1: Daniel set you up?
3: Yes. He set me up. It was a win-win for him.
0: But remember, it was only through Jill that Daniel Blizzard met Adriana and Luis. Jill admits that's true. Admits she knew Blizzard had paid them. Admits she never told police. But told us something she never said on the stand. That Adriana convinced her the attack would never happen.
3: I went to her hotel. It was about in April. And I just told her that, I don't care how much money he's already lent you or whatever. You're not obligated to do anything. And she says, no, we're not going to, you know, I'm not going to do that, you know.
1: Adriana specifically told you she was not going to go through with the attack
3: right.
1: on Vern.
3: Right, yes.
1: You must have been surprised when it turned out that they went
3: really
1: ahead
3: surprised.
1: And did it after all.
3: Caught me off guard.
0: We asked Jill about the death of a man who'd been good to her and her kids. Her answer was that the financial help Vern provided for her and her family has been overstated.
3: I made $36,000 a year. Okay, I had a good job. I paid my own bills. He only helped me when I first split up with my ex-husband, and I've paid him back every dime that he had helped me with.
0: Jill blames Vern's family for making her look bad, particularly her ex, Chad.
1: Your ex-husband wasn't the only person who thought you were a suspect. Pretty much everybody else in Vern's family mentioned you and Daniel Blizzard right away to police.
3: Why? I don't understand why they think that I would do anything to him like that. I mean, what would I be gaining from it?
1: What would you gain?
3: Yeah.
1: If Vern dies, Daniel Blizzard, who's your boyfriend, gets more than $1 million?
3: Well, good for him.
1: Well, presumably
3: that has nothing to do with me.
1: Presumably you might share in that. What was the thinking?
3: Don't you think if I was going to attack somebody that I would go attack somebody worth it?
1: Well, $1.5 million is a lot of motive.
3: I don't care about money. I don't get it, why people are so shallow when it comes to money.
0: Jill's story? She didn't want the money. Her boyfriend lied to her. The couple that lured Vern to the home lied to her. But those claims that Daniel Blizzard had asked Jill to poison Vern? Well, those, according to Jill, are true.
1: Daniel gave you poison.
3: Mm-hmm. I think so. I just dumped it out.
1: Do you know what kind of poison it was?
3: Mm-hmm.
1: And he said, what, put this in Vern's drink? Or?
3: Mm-hmm.
1: And you said, what, I'm not going to commit murder?
3: No, I just figured, whatever, you know. I'm not going to do that. You're stupid.
1: And you called the police?
3: No.
1: You didn't call the police?
3: No, why would I?
1: Well, someone had just asked you to commit murder.
3: It could have been sugar water for all I know. I come from a world that you don't go to the police because someone sneezed wrong, you know?
1: Why did Daniel think that you would be willing to poison her?
3: I don't know. You know, I did love him and, yeah, I would have done, you know, a lot of things for him.
1: So you're kind of the victim here, huh?
3: I don't like to call myself a victim. I mean, by your definition, yeah.
0: Of course, there's one person who's pretty clearly a victim. Vern Holbrook built a successful business and loved his role at the center of a happy family. Did he trust too much? Should he have known what might be coming? Maybe. Those are tough questions to answer, because the truth is, no one wants to believe your business partner will betray you. After all, the idea is that they're just like family.
7: That's all for now. I'm Lester Holt. Thanks for joining us.
8: Mm-hmm. hopelessness. You know, where did she go? Who did she see? I just want to know what happened to my sister.
7: A young mother is missing in a case gone cold.
10: And it was so important to me to know the truth behind that evening.
7: Then detectives had an aha moment. To solve the case, they would turn to something you probably use every day, Facebook.
11: Why don't you establish a Facebook account? I thought that could actually accomplish a great deal.
7: And that's when everything started to change.
8: Something happened to her.
7: In court, you'll see it all come pouring out. A hidden crime and a son's heart-pounding moment.
10: This is a horrible crime. I'm glad we know the truth.
7: I'm Lester Holt, and this is Dateline. Here's Keith Morrison with Secrets in the Mist.
12: January 2013, Point Vicente, California.
13: The wet, gray morning cold has settled in to stay. At noon, a police boat sets off into the pea soup fog. The Hail Mary Pass, apparently, a slim chance to find the truth at last. But why out there? Why after all those lost 30 years? Maybe some cases are destined to stay cold, easier that way. Before they came along with their wild ideas about murder and Facebook of all things. And now this, their doomed errand into the fog. Her name was Carol Jean Meyer, though she was Carol Lubon when all this happened back in March 1981. The night of the slamming doors, the harsh words, the car roaring away. And it's an old story anyway. Pretty girl gets pregnant at 15, marries the guy. Pretty soon she's at 20-something with two kids and a hankering to live. Really live, for a change. And this particular pretty girl?
8: She was fun. She was outgoing. She had a lot of friends.
13: She had these two sisters. Terry was the younger one. Gail, the older.
3: We were very close and made each other laugh all the time.
13: But Carol Lubon wasn't laughing at the end of March 81. For one thing, she wanted to be somebody, her own somebody.
8: I know that Carol wanted to complete school and further her career, and that's when she went back to study architecture.
13: Sure, her husband was a nice kid, and she loved him once with all the intensity of first love, the handsome high school football player who'd hang around on her front porch. Dear Mike stepped up and married her after the baby was born.
3: He was a good father. He just seemed to really enjoy his kids.
13: Enjoyed Carol's family, too, especially her dad, Milt. Milt brought young Mike into the family house painting business.
3: We just took to him immediately. He was always a very likable person.
13: Friendly, loyal, but not exactly ambitious. He didn't seem to mind at all settling down to a modest existence, them and the two kids all cramped up in a two-bedroom, one-bath house in Torrance. But Carol did mind it very much. She'd had a secret affair by then, maybe more than one. She'd got herself a cute little red car, an Audi Fox, ordered personalized plates, CJ's Fox. The car is long gone now, so we did this one up to look just like it. And quite often she'd get in her little car alone and go roaring off to school or to meat markets like the local Red Onion was back then.
8: I know she was going to the Red Onion. I never went there with her, so I don't know what she was like.
13: And then that night in March, kids off to bed. Their son, Mike Jr., was just a boy, 10 years old.
10: I was in bed. I had just got a new stereo for my 10th birthday, and I was listening to the headphones.
13: From his bed, he could see something happening out in the hallway.
10: I remember them getting into an argument, which was unusual.
13: Because they just didn't.
10: Not that I knew of. And I remember her marching past and going out the front door and slamming the door.
13: You heard the slam.
10: I heard the slam of the front door. I know that.
13: And the next morning,
10: we got up and she wasn't there.
13: Mike Sr. told Carol's dad that Carol had demanded he sign papers to sell their house, and he didn't want to, and she got mad, and they argued, and he went to bed, and when he woke up in the morning, she was just gone.
2: So we just assumed she needed to get away for a few days. But as the days went on, we got extremely worried.
13: Nearly a week after Carol departed, her red Audi Fox showed up in the parking lot of the Red Onion, dusty, as if it had been there a while.
10: I remember being upset about it. She was gone, and I didn't know where she went.
13: They drove around, looking for her, went to bars, Carol's picture in hand. The Torrance Police Department opened a file, but they couldn't answer any of the questions. Like, had she just finally gotten fed up with Mike and this little place and gone off to start a new life somewhere else? Or had she been in an accident or something worse? More than a week after Carol disappeared, there was still absolutely no sign of her. And then something strange happened here at the house, something very strange. Could it be that Carol, unbeknownst to anyone, sneaked back in here when nobody else was around? Imagine what it was like back then in that little house. Mike thinking things over. On a hunch, he said, he placed tape on Carol's dresser drawers, a little trap. One day he took the kids to Universal Studios, and sure enough, when they returned, he noticed the tape was broken, and some mail on the counter was moved as well. A few weeks later, it happened again. Some of Carol's clothes went missing, along with some money from a place no burglar would know to look, under the butter dish in the refrigerator, where Mike said he and Carol kept $100 in emergency cash, and now $60 was missing. Just like Carol, said her sister Gail.
2: She would have not taken all of it. That was in Carol's personality, to just be very fair.
5: Made sense then.
2: Mm-hmm.
13: And then there were those mysterious phone calls.
8: We'd get the calls on special days, her birthday, my birthday. My grandmother would get calls.
6: And just silence on the other end.
8: Yeah.
6: What did you do?
8: We would say, Carol, we love you. We hope you come back. We felt like she was finding a happier life somewhere.
6: And understood that to make that successful, she might have to make a complete and total break.
8: Yeah.
13: Almost 3 months after Carol vanished, the detective handling her case put it in the inactive file. In his report, he wrote, no foul play involved.
10: I remember thinking about her all the time, and I used to play records over and over that she liked, and I'm just thinking, where is she? When is she coming back?
13: Eventually, Mike started dating a 19-year-old named Carrie, brought her into the fold.
2: We were happy that Mike was going on with life.
13: And so they did all go on with life. And many years went by. Until the morning in a whole new millennium, when a Torrance detective happened on the case of the missing young mother. And somewhere in the back of his brain, a little light turned on.
14: I just had a hunch that this just didn't sound right to me.
7: Coming up, doubts about Carol's disappearance grow, and others also would have suspicions about what really happened. Later, they turn to a surprising source to help solve the mystery.
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19: In March of 1981, Carol Lubon, a lovely young mother of two, known to be unhappy in her marriage, suddenly vanished, departed for parts unknown, leaving behind not just her husband, Mike, but her son, Mike Jr., then just 10 years old.
10: I never felt that my mother abandoned me. I was never upset with her. Ever.
19: Really?
10: I never thought she did. I don't know why. I just was upset she wasn't there. I thought she would be there, show up at a graduation or something.
19: But she didn't. And at family gatherings as the years went by, Thanksgiving, Christmases, that awful question, why would she leave them, remained the unmentionable elephant in the room.
10: When it came to my family, I think they didn't talk about it because they figured it would upset me or my sister.
8: My family's pretty closed to talking about heavy things, so something like that rarely talked about.
6: It was an ultimate heavy thing.
8: Yeah.
6: Could you see it in your mother's eyes or your father's?
8: In my father's, for sure.
6: What would you see there?
8: A lot of emotion, a lot of sadness. I'm going to cry thinking about it.
19: In 1987, almost 6 years after Carol vanished, the Torrance Police Department revisited the case, and time seemed to have altered Mike's memory a little. A few more details had come back to him. Remember, soon after Carol vanished, Mike said they argued, he went to sleep alone, woke up in the morning early, and she was gone. But in 1987, he remembered they argued, went to bed together. She got up at 5:30 in the morning to go to the bathroom. He woke up, then drifted back to sleep, and woke up to the sound of a car engine starting and driving away. Odd. But memories do play tricks. Anyway, it didn't seem terribly significant, so the case went back into the file and got colder. Mike took over the house painting business from Carol's dad and went on to marry Carrie and have two more sons. Gail and Terry raised their own families, and it was having babies that started to change Terry's way of looking at her sister's disappearance.
8: As unhappy as you might be in your life, you might leave your husband, you would take your kids with you.
6: And so when you began to suspect that she wouldn't leave her children,
8: mm-hmm.
6: What did that mean to you?
8: That something happened to her.
19: In 1996, 15 years since they'd heard from Carol, the police came around again.
13: This time, they scanned the Lubons' backyard with ground-penetrating radar, even dug up the ground. Didn't find a thing. Funny thing, though. About 4 months later, the local paper, The Daily Breeze, did a little story, interviewed Mike, and this time his memory was slightly different. He remembered that on that terrible morning when Carol left, he heard the garage door go up before she drove away. Just one more little detail, though nothing profoundly different. And, of course, no evidence whatsoever of any crime. Case went away again. And then one day in 2002, a detective named Walt Delsine was rummaging through some cabinets behind his sergeant's desk.
14: I was just being nosy. I thought, what is this?
13: It was the Carol Lubon case folder. At that point, more than 20 years old and cold as they come.
14: I'd never even heard of it before. And I go, this is interesting. Wonder if this lady's still missing.
13: Of course, she was. So again, he read through the police reports. Couldn't help but notice the subtle changes in Mike's story.
14: And I thought that was kind of strange because I wouldn't think you would forget the last time you saw your wife.
13: And so he went to see Carol's parents, her mom, Melba, her dad, Milt.
14: And he looked up at me, and he was starting to cry, and I'm like, Milt, are you okay? And he said, he goes, I just so happy, I can't believe you guys are still interested in this case.
5: How much did that have to do with you driving ahead on this case, that conversation?
14: A lot. I'm the father of three daughters as well. And I thought, what if this was my middle daughter?
13: Milt died 1 month later, never knowing what happened to his beautiful middle daughter. But when Terry went to her father's funeral and saw Mike there, a private thought ate at her. Mike must know something.
8: I didn't say anything. I tried to keep away. He was, of course, paying his respects to my family. But I couldn't carry on a conversation with him.
13: Meanwhile, Walt Delsine had become a little obsessed. He had many other, more pressing cases, but something kept pulling him back to Carol Lubon.
14: I actually would shove some of my work away. I got in a little trouble for that sometimes.
13: For years, Detective Delsine chipped away. Until finally, in 2010, 8 years after he found that musty old blue file, he decided to pay a surprise visit to Mike Lubon. His colleagues thought he was a bit nuts.
14: There was those that thought, well, yeah, what do you think, he's going to admit it to you? And I go, well, I played enough sports in my time. I know you're not going to get anywhere if you don't try. You never know.
16: Hi, Detective Delsine. We want to talk about Carol.
13: What story would Mike tell this time?
20: Coming up. This version was straight out of 007.
22: I think I did that James Bond thing with the paper on the door.
23: Paper
22: balls.
20: But one detail did ring true.
22: She said, you make my skin crawl.
14: I'll bet you she did say that.
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0: For 8 years, Torrance Police Detective Walt Delsine worried away at the Carol Lubon file, drawn by an irresistible hunch that this young mother did not disappear voluntarily. But actual evidence of a crime? Just wasn't any. So finally, in 2010, 29 years after Carol supposedly walked out on her family and never came back, Delsine decided it was time for a surprise visit to Michael Lubon. He went over with his sergeant.
1: He invited us in. We did catch him unexpectedly, but that was the plan.
0: But was Mike upset or thrown off? Not at all.
1: Very nice, like I anticipated he would be, because I'd now heard from everybody in the family how Mike's a good guy.
0: So, together, they went over again the details of that last night back in March 81. And right away, Mike remembered a little more about the night Carol presented him with a real estate contract and a demand they sell their tiny house.
2: She came in and did the papers and said no. Did she just say, turn around, walk away with it? What happened?
3: She said, you make my skin crawl.
0: You make my skin crawl?
1: Yeah.
0: Ah.
1: And I thought, bing, I'll bet you she did say that. So I pushed him some more for more details.
0: And the details were, once again, a little different. About when and where he last saw her, for example. It wasn't when he'd went to bed around 10 p.m., as he said on one occasion, or 5:30 the next morning, as he also said. No, this time Mike said he last saw Carol about 10:30 or 11 p.m. in the bathtub.
2: How was he in the tub?
3: I used the bathroom.
0: And then he said, maybe around midnight or 1 or 2, he heard the garage door go up. And he went to the door and actually saw Carol's car driving away.
3: I see.
4: You actually see taillights.
3: Yeah.
4: And you're sure it was her car?
3: Yeah.
0: Also, remember that story about putting tape on the dresser drawers after Carol left and that later he found it broken? Didn't remember that now.
2: Wait, was it? You didn't do the tape thing?
3: I know what that is.
2: Okay. You don't know what that is?
3: No.
0: But as he sat here in 2010, he did remember some other traps he'd set. Even more elaborate.
3: Like, I would take, like, baby powder and put it on the wrap inside the door. So if somebody stepped in, I'd see there would be mess.
4: Baby powder? Mm-hmm. Okay. And what else? Anything else?
3: I think I did that James Bond thing with the paper on the door.
4: Paper on the door?
3: Paper balls.
4: Mm-hmm. Okay. Okay.
3: That's about it.
0: By now, Detective Delsine was working with his colleague Jim Wallace and Deputy DA John Lewin. Lewin specializes in tackling the most difficult of cold cases.
5: Do you remember when you saw the results of that interview, what you thought?
6: Yeah, I thought that his memory had grown in areas where it shouldn't, and in areas where he should be saying the same story was different. And that's the hallmark of deception.
5: Sure.
0: But the mind plays tricks. The mind invents things and inserts them into your memory, and you believe them as strenuously as if they actually happened.
6: That's an interesting theory. I don't think it's really supported. Memories can be lost, but memories don't increase in details over the years, and they don't increase in different details. And that's a sign of what we call a lie.
7: His version of what happened from the start made no sense to any of us. This is what makes the case.
0: And why would Mike lie?

0: The cold case team, it seemed obvious.
1: He killed her that night. She stopped living that night. And everything else that's going that doesn't make sense, it's all because it's a lie. If you know it's a lie, then it all lines up.
2: Remarkably, Mike Lubon continued to talk to them three more times of his own free will, very friendly, without an attorney. He even let the prosecutor take a crack at him.
3: If you were me, if you were in my position, tell me what you would think.
4: Probably what you're thinking.
3: Which is?
4: That I did it.
3: Well, Mike, I can tell you. You know, sometimes, you know the kind of murder cases we get? We get cases where the husband finds out that his wife is cheating on him and kills her. So
4: nothing to do with that.
2: Did you catch what Mike said? It had nothing to do with that. Lewin did.
5: When you just look at sentence structure and you look at how people talk and communicate, it wasn't about that. What is the it?
6: You gave that great significance, didn't you?
5: Oh, absolutely.
2: So they kept at Mike. And at one point, it seemed to them, he was on the verge of confessing.
4: Listen, why don't you give me a few minutes or a few days or something to think about it a little bit? I'll cooperate when I come back.
2: But when he came back, he didn't give them anything, and they were right back where they started. Suspicion, sure, but no evidence of a crime. No way to even prove Carol was dead. Jim Wallace was a detective who finally hit on an idea. To use a tool that didn't even exist when Carol Lubon fought her husband on a March night in 1981.
7: Coming up, the long arm of Facebook.
8: It's a kind of a place where we say, here I am. It's also a place where you can find people.
7: The result, a dramatic turn in the case and fresh heartbreak for Carol's family.
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0: Deputy DA John Lewin and the Torrance Police Department cold case team believed Mike Lubon killed his wife, Carol, back in 1981. But they had one big problem. They couldn't prove Carol was dead.
1: The biggest assumption is going to be, well, how do you know she's not just out of the country or across the country or changed her identity?
0: Kind of an important question with no answer. And then in January 2011, Jim Wallace got the flu. Lucky break. No, really.
1: And I was laying in bed and my wife came in. And unfortunately, when you work these cases, all you talk about, because we are a dedicated cold case team, is you're talking about the case you're working.
0: Sure.
1: I'm sure she was tired of hearing it. But she mentioned to me, why don't you establish a Facebook account for Carol? I thought that could actually accomplish a great deal.
0: Of course, back in 1981, when Carol disappeared, Facebook creator Mark Zuckerberg wasn't even born yet. But 30 years later, Detective Wallace knew social media and its potential to connect to millions of people around the globe instantly. It could determine, once and for all, he thought, whether Carol was alive or dead.
1: Because all of us know from using Facebook that it's, number one, it's a kind of a place where we say, here I am, but it's also a place where you can find people.
0: Surely if Carol was still alive, Wallace thought, someone on Facebook or Twitter would know something. Of course, Wallace also knew Carol would look vastly different 30 years after her disappearance, so he found an age progression artist to create an image of what she might look like today. And then he placed that photo, and others like it, on Facebook and other sites.
1: And it turned out it was a great point of contact for me to contact 350 friends and family of Carol. And right away we said, has anybody seen Carol? And we discovered immediately that nobody had seen Carol since the night she disappeared.
0: And if Carol merely Googled her own name, she'd find herself at Wallace's website, caroljeanmeyerlubon.com. But that never happened, which meant something very significant, said the detective.
1: She's not looking for herself. She's dead.
0: Or a farmer's wife in Uruguay who doesn't go on the computer much.
1: Maybe.
2: Lots of people are not on Facebook.
1: Right.
2: Don't check or Google things. It doesn't mean that she is dead, for sure.
1: Absolutely.
2: It just means you've made a fairly good case for it.
1: In this large cumulative thing that we're looking at, it's yet another piece that points to the same conclusion.
0: If Carol was dead, if Mike killed her, taking the accusation to court would be risky. Totally circumstantial, of course. No body, an unclear motive, a sympathetic defendant. But Prosecutor Lewin decided to roll the dice. 30 years after Carol Lubon vanished from her family's life, on April 13th, 2011, Mike was arrested for Carol's murder.
2: When you went to the family and said, we're going to charge him, what was her reaction?
1: Mixed, at best.
0: Mixed? That's a mild word. How about upset, horrified, mystified? In fact, most of Carol's family members believed the idea Mike could have murdered Carol was just ludicrous.
3: Well, he was a member of our family, you know, and nobody wanted to see him be arrested or him be the reason or any of that. It's like another nightmare on top of the first nightmare.
1: This was a case where I think the family would have been more than happy to believe that Carol is still out there somewhere. She's not dead. And their beloved son-in-law is not a killer.
0: But of all Mike Sr.'s family members, perhaps no one was as torn as his namesake firstborn son, Mike Jr., who loved his father unreservedly, followed him into the family painting business, worked side by side with him for decades, and who had confessed to detectives that, like his Aunt Terry, he too had doubts about his father. Doubts that had taken root shortly after Mike Sr.'s second wife left him.
4: He talked about my stepmother constantly for years, was nonstop.
5: And why was that so significant to you?
4: Because he never talked about my mother.
5: At all?
4: Never.
0: But Mike never confronted his father.
4: I just knew in the back of my mind that this could be a possibility. And I really honestly, at that time, I never wanted my father to go to jail. I just wanted to know. And it was so important to me to know the truth behind that evening.
0: To get the truth and avoid a trial, Prosecutor John Lewin was willing to make a deal.
6: We had offered him voluntary manslaughter if he gave us Carol's body.
2: And he turned you down flat.
6: He did, repeatedly.
0: Mike pleaded not guilty. The case was going to trial. And if members of Carol's own family didn't believe Mike did it, what would a jury think?
7: Coming up, a father in court and a son on the stand.
4: I was really, really stressed out about that.
7: And he watches his dad answer this.
6: Isn't it true, Mr. Lubon, that Carol lived her last breath in that bathtub when you murdered her?
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0: It was September 11th of all days. September 11th, 2012, 31 years, 5 months, 12 days after the last known sighting of Carol Lubon. An inauspicious day to begin the prosecution of a popular man? Could be. But Deputy D.A. John Lewin went ahead anyway.
1: What I'm going to be able to prove beyond any reasonable doubt, ladies and gentlemen, is that despite the fact that Mike Lubon is a decent man, he murdered his wife.
0: Of course, Lewin knew that to prove a murder had occurred, he had to show the victim was in fact no longer alive. For that, he turned to Detective Wallace, who explained to the jury the Facebook and social media presence he'd created for Carol had turned up a whole lot of nothing.
2: Have you been contacted by anybody, either by phone, email, in writing, who says, you know what, I've seen Carol Lubon after the day she disappeared?
3: No.
0: Though, as Lewin and his team also let the jury hear, family members like Carol's sister Gail believed what Mike told them, that Carol had run off.
4: Has it been hard for you to accept the possibility that she may be dead?
5: Oh, yes.
4: Is it made even more difficult by the fact that you care deeply for the defendant?
5: Yes.
0: And younger sister Terry, even though she had suspected Mike for years.
1: Do you still think of Mike Lubon Sr. as a part of your family?
5: Yes.
0: But most anguished of all, Mike and Carol's son, Mike Jr.
4: Is there anything about the way you remember your mom that would make you think or made you feel that she would leave you and never come back and never say goodbye?
3: No.
0: He loved his dad, but also secretly doubted him, something he'd never revealed until now.
6: I was sweating so profusely during that whole trial. He never knew I had these feelings. So on the stand publicly, I had to basically say, yeah, I'm thinking maybe there's some weird things about your story. And it was the first time that my father really would have known I felt that way. So I was really, really stressed out about that.
4: How hard is it for you to be here today?
3: Very.
4: Do you want to believe that your dad is responsible for your mother's disappearance?
3: Do I want to believe it?
4: Yes.
3: No.
4: Let's assume that your dad, in fact, did kill your mom. Would you want to see him punished for it?
3: No, not particularly.
0: Prosecutor Lewin knew the ambivalence of these family members did not help his case. But
1: in the end, my job isn't to make sure that the family members get what they want. My job is to make sure that, you know, Carol's killer is held responsible.
0: But was Mike a killer? His attorney, Kevin Donahue.
7: I think the police are just wrong.
0: No forensics, no witnesses, not even a body. The defense might have stopped right there. Instead, they decided to gamble. Mike was a nice guy. Jury should see that.
8: You solemnly state the testimony.
0: And if the details had been a little different each time he was asked to tell the story, here was his chance to straighten it all out for the jury. How odd, then, that Mike, under oath now, amended his story just a little again. Like when he added the detail that Carol was in the bathtub when she said something mean to him.
9: She said, "You make my skin crawl."
0: Also slightly different, the way he discovered she was gone.
9: I opened the front door and went out, and the garage door was up, and the car was gone.
0: In earlier versions, didn't Mike say he heard the garage door go up and then saw tail lights as Carol drove away? Why had his story changed again?
10: What's the deal with that? Did you hear the garage door?
9: I don't think so.
10: Why do you think that now? What has jogged your memory?
9: Because I think over the years, I thought about this night so many times. And I just, you know, I'd seen that car back out of that driveway many, many times, you know, when she was leaving. So I think I just thought repeatedly in my mind that that's what I thought happened. I saw the car. I can see it right now.
0: He never thought for a moment, he said, it would be the last time he'd see his wife.
9: I thought maybe she had gone out that night and went dancing and stayed the night with a friend.
0: What did happen to her? Mike insisted he simply didn't know.
10: Did you have anything to do with killing her?
9: No.
10: Do you have anything to do with her disappearance?
9: No. Other than I didn't sign the papers and it made her upset, but that's it.
0: Successful testimony? Maybe. But now the downside. He'd have to answer questions from John Lewin.
2: Do you lie sometimes?
9: No.
2: You never lie?
9: I don't say never. I mean, a light lie? Or who knows?
2: Well, I'm asked, have you ever lied about something serious that wasn't a white lie in your life? In your entire life, you've never lied once about anything that wasn't a white lie?
9: I'll just say, not that I can remember.
0: In fact, Mike had a hard time remembering a lot of things Prosecutor Lewin asked about.
9: I don't remember. I don't remember going to bed. I don't remember saying that. I don't know.
0: But how on earth, asked Lewin, could he not remember the last time he saw his wife?
2: Would you agree that that would be one of the most significant events, details of your entire life?
9: Yes, but I doesn't mean I had to remember it.
0: Lewin wasn't buying it.
2: Isn't it true, Mr. Lubon, that the last place that Carol lived, her last breath, was taken in that bathtub when you murdered her?
9: No.
2: Why are you looking at the judge?
9: So I'm waiting for him to correct you. No, I didn't murder her. I'm sorry. In the bathtub?
2: And Mr. Lubon, if you had murdered her, you would tell us today that you did, if I asked.
9: I would have admitted it.
2: You would have admitted on the stand today?
9: Yes.
2: Do you think that statement's believable?
9: I think so.
2: I'm done.
0: Of course, believability was a question for the jury to decide. And decide they did. Though, as you'll see, that wasn't the end of the story. Not by a mile.
11: Coming up, a son overcome with emotion. A final push for the truth.
2: Please, for your family, for your kids, tell us what happened.
11: And then, a final fateful twist.
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4: Okay, let's call the jurors out.
5: There are few things in American life as dramatic, as weighted with consequence, as the moment a jury, verdict in hand, files into a courtroom. Have they been persuaded that Mike killed Carol, or even that she was dead? Mike's family held its collective breath. So did the prosecutor and the police.
6: You know, you don't know what to expect.
5: And now, here was Mike's fate.
7: We, the jury, in the above entitled action, find the defendant, Michael Clark Lubon Sr., guilty of the crime.
5: Guilty of second-degree murder, Mike Lubon was going to prison. And longtime Detective Jim Wallace felt surrounded by a very unfamiliar reaction.
8: I've had cases before where you get done, you know, and you walk out of the courtroom and the family throws their arms around you. They're just so grateful, right? That's not this case.
9: I was just very surprised that the jury would convict him on such little evidence. And I don't think any of us are happy to see Mike go to jail.
10: And you still believe Mike is a nice guy, believable guy?
9: Yes.
5: What Gail and the rest of the family wanted most were some answers.
11: It's not so much that I want Mike to pay for what he did. I just want to know what happened to my sister.
5: And at the sentencing hearing in December 2012, Mike's own son echoed those sentiments.
12: Guilt or innocence aside, I've never wanted my father to go to prison. I've only asked that if he knows anything, to please let me know.
5: And then Mike Jr. made a heartbreaking plea to the court.
12: He's been a good father and a good person. If he's sent to prison today, I want him to know I'm going to miss our time together. It's going to be hard to see the world change without him. I humbly stand before the court today to request leniency for my father when giving his sentence. Thank you for the opportunity to speak.
5: After that, well, then the strange tale of the much-loved convicted killer took quite a remarkable turn. It happened that very day in court. Prosecutor Lewin.
13: I'm asking right now as we sit here, Mr. Lubon's going to have a chance. Please, for your family, for your kids, just let it go. Tell us what happened.
14: Can I just have a moment?
5: The judge granted a recess so Mike could speak with his attorney privately. Did he actually have something to confess? They returned a few minutes later.
14: And we're asking to continue the sentencing.
5: Time to think. The judge pushed back sentencing by a month.
15: My hope was that he would tell us what happened, that he would tell us what he did with Carol, and that he would be honest about both.
5: For almost 4 weeks, they waited till January 7th, 2013. All eyes were on Mike Lubon as he entered the courtroom, and then shifted as one to Prosecutor Lewin, who told the court that that very morning Mike finally revealed to him the secret he'd been keeping almost 32 years. And so now Lewin did the talking, and Mike, for once, said not a word.
13: all of the information about them fighting about the selling of the house, he says that was truthful. That occurred.
5: Then Carol stormed out. And it might have blown over, as arguments do, but she came back 1:30 a.m. and said the one thing that would not blow over. Not ever.
13: She told him that she was going to be taking somebody else, another man, to her sister Terry's upcoming wedding. He said he was very upset.
5: She tried to comfort him then, he said.
13: And she was telling him, don't worry, you'll find somebody else, etc.
5: And that was the last thing Carol Lubon ever said.
13: He didn't want to hear it, and he said that he pushed her. She fell and hit her head on a heavy end table in the living room. He said that she didn't bleed, but he knew instantly that she was dead.
5: Detectives hooked Lubon up to a polygraph machine. How much of this was true?
13: After the polygraph, the test was done, he confronts him and says, you didn't pass. Now the defendant changes his story. And he says, okay, I punched her in the head. And I punched her hard. But he said only one time.
5: Then he told Lewin what he did with Carol's body.
13: After he killed her, he put her in the garage behind some carpet. He took her car the next morning to Red Onion parking lot, dumped it there. At some point, she was placed in the trunk of Mr. Lubon's vehicle.
5: And then he said he took her to the ocean, put her on a raft, paddled out to sea, and dropped her down, a cinder block tied to her body. It was a shock, of course, a big shock. For so long, the family, or most of it, believed Mike. And now in this very public way, they finally knew that Carol was dead, and he, their sweet Mike, killed her. But the whole truth? Was it actually out there somewhere? And so, on that cold and foggy January day, Mike, surrounded by a retinue of cops and lawyers, floated out into the mist to find Carol. Find whatever was left.
16: If they find the cinder block in the ocean after the search, if they find that, that will give me half of the closure I need.
5: She didn't get it because after the boat ride, Mike admitted his ocean tale was one more lie. And perhaps it was finally for the sake of his son, the son who never abandoned him, that he finally passed a polygraph and led investigators to the place he said Mike's mother had actually been all these many years. Police searched the area, but once again were unable to locate Carol's remains and give the family what they hoped for most, the chance to say goodbye.
12: I don't really know why getting her back is the ultimate bookend for me. I want to know that she's, you know, properly buried or cremated or whatever we will choose to do with her.
14: Why is that so important?
12: I think it just is the ultimate answer. This is it. There's no more wondering.
5: No, not about that. But his father in prison, 15 to life? When we last spoke to Mike, it was clear he had a good deal of wondering left to do about that man and what he took away.
14: Do you still love him?
12: Yeah, I do. I mean, I always will. I just got to figure out how I'm going to process these facts I know. I don't know yet. I kind of thought a perfect punishment for my father was I was going to ask him to write one sentence about my mother to me every week he's in prison, you know, just to... So he has to think about her, and I can remember her again.
5: As those weeks turned to years, Mike Sr.'s children never gave up on him. They wrote letters in support of his parole, but in prison he stayed. Then, in September 2021, a surprising twist. Prosecutor John Lewin, on behalf of the district attorney's office, filed a motion to have Mike Sr.'s conviction reduced from murder to voluntary manslaughter. Lewin said he believed the story that Mike Sr. told after his conviction, that Carol was killed as a result of an argument about her wanting to sell their home and take the man she was having a secret affair with to her sister's upcoming wedding. Had he been aware of these circumstances, said Lewin, he would not have pursued murder charges.
17: A hearing was held about a month later, and the motion was granted by the trial judge, who agreed with Lewin's assessment. In November 2021, Lubon's murder conviction was reduced to voluntary manslaughter. He was sentenced to 6 years in state prison, the maximum penalty for voluntary manslaughter at the time Carol was killed. Later that month, he was released from prison, having already served more than 10 years behind bars. As for Carol Lubon, her remains have yet to be found.
18: That's all for now. I'm Lester Holt. Thanks for joining us.
19: He said it's like a bloody movie. And it is. It's just so intense and so deep. You go through all these reigns of emotions that you don't know, you know? That was the first time I started to hear about my life. I could have been an entirely different person.
18: It was a mind-boggling mystery for almost 20 years, and she was at the center.
20: I'm John Walsh. One-year-old Savannah Lee Barnett is missing from Isle of Palm, South Carolina.
18: A child who suddenly vanished.
21: The most important thing in my life was taken from me. Just instant horror of, where is she?
18: What had happened to baby Savannah? The answer would come decades later and astonish the world.
19: It happened so fast, I couldn't fathom what was going on.
18: Imagine your mother a fugitive, your father a stranger, your home, your name, your past. Was any of it real?
19: The first thing I felt, I just pit in my stomach, I just felt like it was my fault.
18: A mother's crime, a father's pain.
22: What kind of emotions did it stir up when you would see that crib?
21: It just made me cry.
18: A daughter forced to face the shattering truth.
19: I was shocked and I was just terrified.
18: I'm Lester Holt and this is Dateline. Here's Andrea Canning with Finding Savannah.
21: In 20-some years, will I recall how you tucked and curled against my neck and chest?
23: A father's love. Harris Todd once tried to put it into words.
21: In 20-some years, will I recall how I often held you long after you had fallen asleep, listening to you breathe.
23: Try to express what it meant to cradle his baby daughter, Savannah.
21: And you, what will you remember of these wondrous days as a baby girl alone with your old father, whose entire life you now are?
23: Back in 1994, Harris could not imagine that these wondrous days would abruptly end, that the next 20 years would turn a father's love into a father's nightmare.
24: Losing you took most of the life out of me. And sometimes I feel like I'm already dead and just haven't fallen over yet.
23: It all began in Charleston, South Carolina, when Harris, a financial advisor, met a beautiful flight attendant named Dorothy Lee Barnett. Everyone knew her as Lee.
21: When she's at her best, she's a very vivacious and attractive and alluring person. Very lively and interested in a lot of things.
25: She was very outgoing, very friendly. She lived life to its fullest.
23: Patty Roth was a fellow flight attendant and one of Lee's best friends. They had traveled the world, but Patty said Lee ultimately wanted a conventional life.
25: Lee and I both wanted marriage, we wanted children, we wanted animals, we wanted the picket fence.
23: Harris thought that he could build that life with Lee, but early in their relationship, he noticed some problems. He said she was overly emotional and sometimes quick to anger. Still, he thought love would conquer all.
21: I suffer from the misconception that I can fix things, that I can make things better.
23: They married in December 1991, but within months, Harris said, it became apparent that his fixing skills were no match for Lee's behavior.
21: I mean, I never knew what was going to face me when I came through the door after work. And it could be nothing, and it could be nothing but screaming and yelling and throwing pots.
23: Things got so bad, Harris told Lee he wanted a divorce. He said Lee told him she was pregnant.
25: Everything fell apart when she told him that she was pregnant.
23: Patty said what actually made the marriage go sour was Harris's refusal to have children.
25: He wanted her to terminate the pregnancy, and that was just not an option for Lee. It broke her heart.
0: Lee says that you didn't want her to have the child.
21: Not at all true. I never said that. Not once.
23: Either way, the marriage was over. Harris left Lee when she was still in her first trimester, and Lee initiated divorce proceedings. When baby Savannah was born in May 1993, she asked for full custody.
25: I felt at the end of the day, Lee would have her child. Harris would have visitations.
23: But to everyone's surprise, Harris countersued.
0: You decided you wanted full custody?
21: From my point of view, I decided that before the baby was born. It was like a responsibility that I suddenly realized had, if you will, been thrust upon me.
23: The fight for Savannah turned into an epic battle, a family court showdown that became one of the longest and most contentious that Charleston had ever seen.
0: There will be mothers everywhere saying, shame on him. How can he, you know, try to rip that baby from her arms when she's still nursing, she's built this bond?
21: I wasn't trying to take her away from her mother. I just felt that I was the more stable parent.
23: At the hearing, Harris and others testified that Lee's behavior was erratic, sometimes violent. One psychiatrist testified that Lee had a mood disorder. According to Harris's lawyer, Graham Sturgis, Lee's emotional outbursts were on full display in the courtroom, so much so that the judge had to take action.
1: As the case wore on, it's clear that her level of anxiety and frustration rose until the judge required that a bailiff stand behind her chair with his hands on her shoulder to keep her seated.
0: Some people might say she felt maybe that her baby was slipping away from her and that any mother might start to lose their mind a little bit in court.
1: I think there's truth in that, but it's also indicative of her inability to control her behavior.
23: But on Lee's behalf, two other psychiatrists testified she had no mental or emotional disorders and was a perfectly fit parent. And as for her allegedly manic behavior, Patty and other friends testified they had never seen it.
25: I saw Lee almost every day for a couple years, and I did not see any episodes like that. She was full of life. She had a lot of energy. Absolutely saw no depression.
23: After 2.5 weeks of acrimonious testimony, it was up to the judge. Harris was with the toddler when the phone rang.
21: Savannah and I were in the yard, and it was a warm day, and she was barefoot walking on the grass.
0: What do you hear on this phone call?
21: The judge awarding me full and sole custody.
23: Harris was too emotionally depleted from the vicious custody battle to jump for joy, but he was surprised by what he suddenly felt.
21: That overwhelming sense to protect and care for a child. I didn't anticipate the depth.
0: Were you feeling an intense bond with Savannah at this point?
21: Oh, tremendous. I'd never been happier in my entire life.
23: But Lee was reeling from the verdict that allowed her to see Savannah only every other weekend. The judge wrote in his ruling that the psychological and emotional problems experienced by the mother, if left untreated, will create conflict and havoc in the child's life.
2: She was angry. She thought it was corrupt.
23: Babs McCambridge was Lee's friend and Savannah's babysitter. She went with Lee to pick up Savannah for a visitation weekend 2 weeks after the verdict and said she was horrified when Harris handed over baby Savannah.
2: She had black and blue marks on her forehead. She had blood on her nose. Lee sat in the back seat with the baby, and she was crying, and we went to the emergency room.
0: Did you ever harm Savannah? Did you ever abuse her?
21: Heavens no. She fell when she was with my mother at the house. That's all it was.
23: The emergency room report supported what Harris had told Lee. Savannah's injuries were consistent with a minor fall. The ER doctor wrote he found no signs of abuse.
21: I mean, I would never have let a hair on that baby's head be harmed.
23: But Lee was convinced Harris was an unfit parent and refused to return Savannah until Harris forced her to do so by emergency court order. The situation seemed to stabilize for a time. But then came April 24th, 1994, a date Harris would remember forever. Savannah had been with Lee for a weekend visitation, and once again, Lee failed to bring the baby back. But when Harris went to Lee's home,
21: nobody was there, and then all calls were fruitless. Nothing turned up.
25: Was there a moment where you thought, I'm getting really scared here. I think that maybe my daughter's not coming back.
21: No, I didn't even imagine anything that horrible.
18: Where had they gone? When we come back.
21: You have that just instant horror of, where is she?
18: A father's misery would soon become a worldwide mystery.
3: Did you worry that Savannah could be in danger?
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23: Harris Todd's ex-wife Lee had failed to return their baby daughter, Savannah, after a weekend visitation. So he went to her house to get the baby back. But the house was not only empty, it was completely cleaned out.
21: You have that just instant horror of, where is she?
23: Harris immediately notified all missing children's agencies. And since parental abduction of a child is a federal crime, FBI agent Chris Quick was assigned to the case.
4: I wasn't thinking this was well thought out initially, and that, you know, we'd have this case resolved in a week, 2 weeks.
3: Did you worry that Savannah could be in danger?
4: Yes. Is she this woman who's really caring for her child and going to take care of her child, or is this the woman who does harm to the child?
23: If Lee had family or friends who had any information about her whereabouts, they didn't volunteer it. So Agent Quick put a trace on their phones.
3: Any calls from Lee?
4: No. The thing that trips up most people that are running from the law is not having that discipline to talk to old friends or going back to places that they're familiar with. And as this case went on, we realized that Dorothy Lee had that discipline.
23: Quick discovered that Lee had inquired about a job in Australia or South Africa and that her mom owned a home in the Central American country of Belize. So he put tabs on flights to those countries.
4: They turned up nothing.
3: Did you assume that maybe she had changed her identity?
4: Yes, like a new license, maybe a new passport.
23: Lee seemed to have vanished without a trace. But out of the blue, a message appeared.
5: Savannah and I belong together. And nobody besides God has the right to destroy that.
4: We had found out 5 days or so after the kidnapping, relatives and associates received a letter and a videotape from Dorothy Lee. And it states, to whom it may concern, I recently lost custody to my beautiful 9.5-month-old nursing baby. This happened because of a truly evil person, B. Harris Todd, and a totally corrupt family court system.
23: Now, Agent Quick knew this child abduction was not a spur-of-the-moment decision. Lee had a well-thought-out plan.
5: I promise and swear on my life that I will continue to take care of my daughter. I will keep her safe. I will never allow anybody to harm her again.
21: I mean, that was an attempt to embarrass and destroy me, but it's not surprising. You know, she's building a case for whatever else to justify what she did.
24: I just hope you know that I love you.
23: Though he had nowhere to send it, Harris made his own home video, a message to Savannah.
24: I just hope you're safe and clean and healthy out there, wherever you are.
23: It took a lot out of Harris to shoot that video in Savannah's room.
21: Every morning I would come in and wake her up, feed her, dress her, and we'd head off. And, you know, I couldn't bear to see the crib empty.
23: But Harris also began to take action. He wrote to John Walsh of America's Most Wanted, who recorded a public service announcement for him.
20: I'm John Walsh. One-year-old Savannah Lee Barnett is missing from Isle of Palm, South Carolina.
23: And he appeared on Unsolved Mysteries, which dedicated an entire segment to his case.
21: I wake up now every morning with a broken heart.
23: Harris's TV appearances generated hundreds of leads.
4: Those leads came from everywhere, anywhere from California, Georgia, Alabama. We would follow those up and try to determine if that was Dorothy Lee or the child. Nothing panned out.
24: April 24th, 1996. You've gone 2 years now, which is unimaginable. I don't know how old you'll be when you see this, if you ever see this. I'll be here for you whenever you do come back.
23: Then, finally, 4 years into his search, Harris thought that moment had arrived. Someone had seen a little blonde-haired girl, about 5 years old, walk into a grocery store in Mexico.
21: The woman who called in was there when the little girl's mother came to the door and said, Savannah, come on. You need to come home.
18: Coming up, Mexico. Private detectives are on the case.
21: The lady said that, yes, the little girl comes in here by herself because her mother has bad headaches and doesn't come out sometimes for days.
0: That sound like Lee to you?
21: It did, yes.
18: had mother and daughter been found?
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0: So this is where I keep all the files and notebooks that I've amassed over the years. I've got everything in here from maps and letters and copies of everything.
1: Are there a lot of dead ends here too?
0: There are plenty of dead ends.
2: After 4 years of searching, Harris Todd thought he'd found his daughter in a small town in Mexico, especially after a source gave a description of the girl's mother.
0: The lady said that, yes, the little girl comes in here by herself all the time to play games or whatever because her mother has bad headaches and doesn't come out sometimes for days.
1: Did that sound like Lee to you?
0: It did, yes. Mm-hmm.
2: Harris hired private detectives to check out the lead.
1: What was the report you got from the detectives?
0: Found absolutely nothing. You know, they checked everything out. They went everywhere, and they never found the little girl, for that matter.
2: Perhaps Lee and Savannah had been there and left, or maybe it wasn't them at all. Either way, it was another dead end.
0: You run through this cycle of excitement and disappointment enough times, and you just say, well, look, do you really want to put yourself through that again? Because there's a wealth of pain associated with this, and I can only dip into it so often and survive.
1: How much do you think you've spent on your search?
0: I spent everything I had and everything I could borrow. Graham Sturgis, my attorney, told me that I better quit spending enough money or there wouldn't be anything for her to come back to.
2: FBI agent Chris Quick knew the chance Savannah would come back was getting smaller and smaller.
3: You were kind of grasping for straws.
4: To some extent. You're right.
3: Must have felt cold.
4: Oh, yeah, definitely. Definitely. After the 3 or 4 years, it's considered a cold case.
2: Harris tried to move on, tried to fill that gaping hole in his life. One thing that helped, he said, was his niece, who was just 3 years younger than Savannah.
0: I spent an awful lot of time with her, I mean, from a very early age. I did homework with her every day, would walk her to school, pick her up from school.
1: Did you think to yourself, I should have been doing this with my daughter?
0: Yeah, I thought about it. You know, you go see your child in the Thanksgiving play. You see them singing the Christmas pageant. All right, well, I was watching my niece instead of my daughter, but I was thinking about my daughter at that time.
2: Time marched on. Harris continued working as a financial advisor at Merrill Lynch. He had a few relationships, but he never remarried. After 10 years, the FBI assigned a new agent, Ed Klimas, to the case, but nothing new turned up.
5: I believe that the chances of success for this case were probably very slim at that point, that they had disappeared to a foreign country that we would never be able to locate them.
2: About the only thing that changed were the images on the missing persons posters. From the baby Harris had loved to a computer-simulated image of a teen he barely

0: truly recognized.
1: If I die before I wake from this nightmare,
0: he'd stopped filming his messages to Savannah long ago. But he wrote one last poem.
1: And please do keep an eye out across the fields. Watch the end of the long driveway. Someday my daughter will be there asking for me.
2: Had you given up?
3: No, but one has to face reality. I mean, you just say, well, look, here it is. She's 16, she's 17, she's 18, and you don't know where she is, so.
0: Perhaps the only sign that Harris had not abandoned all hope was Savannah's room. It stood just as she had left it almost 18 years before.
2: And then you get an email, totally out of the blue.
3: I did.
2: What did it say?
3: It said, essentially, I have information about your daughter. But again, I learned to temper my expectations over the years because the well had long since gone dry. And so all of a sudden the bucket goes down again, and this time it comes up and there's water in it.
4: Coming up.
2: Were you just floored?
3: Completely floored.
4: That mysterious email. Turns out someone else had been doing some detective work too.
2: They tracked you down.
3: They told me, we feel like you have a right to know your daughter.
4: When
5: TuneIn's How To. A brief look at all the special functions and things you might not know we have.
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16: Almost 18 years had gone by since Harris had seen his daughter Savannah, so it was hard to comprehend the email that arrived in the early morning hours of November 27th, 2011. A single line that said, "I'd like to speak with you with regards to your daughter."
2: Was there that little bit of hope?
3: Oh, sure.
2: That maybe this is real?
3: Yes. Yeah.
16: The email was from a couple living in a beach town on the Sunshine Coast of Australia. They claimed to have known Lee and Savannah for more than 12 years. Harris immediately wrote back.
3: "Do you have any pictures, anything that you could send me to corroborate this? It's a horrible thing to have to admit that I have no idea what my daughter would look like at this age."
2: But you would know what your ex-wife would look like.
3: I would.
16: The photo arrived a couple of days later, and there was no doubt that was his ex-wife, Dorothy Lee Barnett. And there, on the opposite side, stood a tall girl, nearly a woman. "Would that be Savannah on the left?" Harris asked. "Hi, Harris," the couple wrote. "That beautiful girl on the left is indeed your daughter, Savannah."
2: Were you just floored?
3: Completely floored. You know, how wonderful is it to have a picture of your grown daughter, to just see, you know, how pretty she is, and she had a big smile. I could recognize my smile in her smile.
2: I would just be staring at that photo constantly.
3: I was at a loss for a while. I had to refrain from looking at it very much, because it was just too much after all these years.
16: The couple told Harris they had met his ex-wife and daughter in 1999. They knew them as Alex and Samantha. Lee was married to a South African named Juan Geldenhuis, with whom she had a son. Although Lee never spoke about her past, the couple had long suspected that Savannah was not Juan's biological daughter.
2: What did the couple tell you about how they had discovered this secret?
3: You know, I think it was a gradual process on their part.
16: The couple told Harris Lee and her husband divorced in 2008, and that recently they themselves had had a falling out with her. They had always wanted to know more about their friend's mysterious past, so they decided to do some investigating of their own. Lee had once mentioned that she had a home in Belize. Armed with that, Savannah's birth date, and other tidbits of information they'd picked up over the years, they searched the internet and discovered Lee's secret.
2: They're real detectives.
3: I think so.
2: They figured it out. They tracked you down.
3: And then, essentially knowing the wrath that they would face if my ex-wife ever found out that they did it, they went ahead anyway. They told me, "We feel like you have a right to know your daughter."
16: Harris gave the couple's information to FBI agent Ed Klimas. And now that they knew Lee's alias, the FBI was finally able to figure out how she had left the U.S. without being detected. She had set her abduction plan in motion by getting a fake birth certificate about 2 months before taking Savannah.
17: Dorothy Lee Barnett goes to become a fictitious person named Alexandria Maria Canton. She went to Texas to obtain a Texas driver's license, then used the information from that to obtain a United States passport. Well, what we learned was she had left the United States, went to Malaysia, and then from Malaysia went to South Africa, where she met Geldenhuis. From there, in 1999, she moved to Botswana. In 2003, she moved up to New Zealand. And then after a couple of years, she moved to Australia.
18: An 18-year-old mystery solved.
2: In the movies, on TV, they find the person and they rush out to make the arrest. Story's over. Did that happen in this case?
19: No. We had to get the State Department involved, the Department of Justice involved, and we had to get a provisional arrest warrant that the Australians would accept because we have to abide by their laws.
18: Harris wanted to fly to Australia right away, but the FBI asked him to let bureaucracy take its course. Harris had waited 18 years. He figured he could wait a bit more.
2: I think some people, though, may say that a real father would have gotten on that plane the moment he found out about where his daughter was.
3: If I'd showed up in Australia without any backup and run into my ex-wife or my daughter, I would have had no legal backing at that point.
17: They could have caused, you know, an altercation. You could have gotten in trouble with the local authorities. Alexandria and Samantha Gilda Heist could have fled, and then we'd be back to square one.
18: A year passed, then almost two. That was too much, even for a patient man like Harris. He bought his plane tickets and told the FBI he was going no matter what.
2: You weren't going to wait anymore.
3: I wasn't going to wait anymore. And it just so happened that suddenly the paperwork went from the bottom of the stack to the top.
18: Harris's determination may have forced law enforcement's hand. On November 4th, 2013, 2 days before he landed in Australia, Lee was finally arrested.
17: She didn't appear surprised. She was very cordial, and she seemed to be very calm. So she expressed a willingness to talk to us.
18: Lee also asked if she could make a phone call to Savannah.
4: Coming up.
20: I couldn't fathom what was going on.
4: An astonishing moment of truth for Savannah.
20: The first thing that popped into my head, I said, does that mean Dad isn't my dad?
4: And for her father.
3: I kept thinking that, okay, I'll get to see her.
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1: Hi, I'm Kingston Bagpuse. Some people say Talk Sports is possessed by the Premier League, but that's just not cricket. We're also charmed by the Champions League, fanatical about the FA Cup, and rampantly rabid about rugby, Formula One, and boxing. 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

0: When Australian police and the FBI showed up at Lee's doorstep, she didn't seem surprised. But her 20-year-old daughter was about to receive the shock of her life.
1: I couldn't fathom what was going on. It happened so fast, but, you know, it keeps replaying in my mind.
0: Savannah, or Samantha as she knew herself, was away at college when her boyfriend Brad handed her the phone and said her mom was on the line. She talked about that moment of truth with Australia's 7 Network.
1: And Brad said she's crying. And it's not like mom to cry. I mean, she's a very strong woman. So she said, look, I'm being arrested. And of course I went, oh my goodness, you know, I've never expected out of anyone in the world my mom would have done anything. It was a brief conversation about how she was married previously in America and she conceived me with him. And then something became unsafe and she just took me in and ran. So the first thing that popped into my head, I said, does that mean dad isn't my dad?
0: As far back as Savannah could remember, Juan Geldenheis had always been by her side. She believed he was her biological dad, something Lee kept reinforcing.
1: Mom would relate things, you know, like you sleep like your dad or, you know, you look like your dad. So I've always grown up with that.
0: But tragedy struck in 2011 when Juan, by then divorced from Lee, fell sick with cancer. The man Savannah thought was her dad died just a week before Lee was arrested.
1: He fought very long and very hard, but it was inevitable. But I'm happy because the last words I said to him was, I love you, and same with him.
0: Savannah said she had barely begun to mourn her father's death when the news came that she was someone else's daughter.
1: I've never heard Harris Todd, I've never heard Savannah. I found out that I was biologically related to him and that he'd been helping the authorities to find my mom and I.
0: Imagine finding out that your mom was an international fugitive wanted by the FBI. Imagine realizing that you were living a life you were not meant to live. And Savannah said it was a good life.
1: I grew up in mainly Cape Town, South Africa, and that was just great. We used to go down to a beach in Cape Town and just spend family. Mom was very into going to the beach and having fun there.
0: She remembered going to game reserves in Botswana and competing in swim races in New Zealand.
1: I had a lot of friends. I had animals. I was educated. I had dancing, did piano. I had a mom, I had a dad, I had a brother. I had a house, and I was given everything they possibly could afford. It was normal. It was so normal.
0: So normal, and as Savannah now discovered, so different from the chaos of her first year as a baby back in Charleston. She scoured the internet for articles written in the U.S. about the life she never knew, read about the custody battle, about how Harris and others described her mom as mentally ill and violent.
1: I've never, ever seen anything like that in my entire life. She's not got a mental illness. She's not violent. You know, unless she's done this whole 180 and changed her entire attitude, then it's not who she is.
0: So who was the mother that Savannah knew?
1: The most important thing, I think, is her compassion and the ability to encourage anyone and everyone. Everything I am is because of the support and love and nurturing that I have had.
0: She was afraid, she said, that with the revelation her mother was a fugitive, Lee's Australian friends would abandon her, but they did not.
1: Everyone stepped up and they said, what can we do? You know, I had about 20 people living at the house trying to help me with everything. And, you know, so it really, really shows that everything that she's given to them, they're giving back to her.
0: Word of Lee's capture had reached Charleston. Savannah was flooded with supportive emails and phone calls from Lee's former friends and from family. She had often wondered about her relatives in the United States, like her grandmother and her uncle. Now suddenly she was meeting them for what seemed like the very first time.
2: Beautiful house and my beautiful granddaughter.
3: Hi.
2: Oh my goodness, looks like her mommy did.
4: Now the biggest reunion of all seemed like it was about to happen too. Lee was in an Australian jail fighting extradition back to the U.S., and the man she wanted to keep away from Savannah all those years was just a few miles away, asking to meet his long-lost daughter.
5: The FBI interviewed my daughter, and they informed her of me. I was told that she was looking forward to meeting me.
0: But Savannah's priority was to get her mom out of jail, not meet the man who helped put her behind bars.
1: So I slept on it for a couple of nights, and I created an email, and I just said I appreciate everything, but right now I can't even sit down to eat, you know, so I appreciate him coming over, but I'm sorry, you know, that's pretty much what it was.
0: There would be no emotional meeting between father and daughter, at least not in Australia. If Harris was disappointed, he didn't show it. He'd learned long ago to keep his emotions at bay.
3: Was it heartbreaking for you that you went all the way over there and she wasn't ready to see you?
5: No.
3: But we're talking about your daughter.
5: Right.
3: And seeing your daughter and hugging her and telling
5: right.
3: her, I'm your dad.
5: Yeah, well, I didn't give up on that. I was there for about a month. And it wasn't until the third week that I finally realized that that just wasn't going to happen.
0: So Harris flew home, wondering if he'd ever see his daughter. After 9 months in an Australian jail, Lee was extradited and flown back to Charleston to face three federal counts of international parental kidnapping and passport fraud. And hot on her heels, Savannah, returning to the city of her birth, going home to defend the mother who raised her, and perhaps to meet the father she never knew.
1: Emotionally, I think that it's a decision I will make when I'm ready.
6: Coming up, at last.
1: I need to see for my own eyes what kind of person he is.
6: A moment, 20 years in the making. When
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0: In December 2014, Savannah, with her boyfriend along for support, returned to Charleston for the first time in 20 years. She came for her mother, who was behind bars facing kidnapping charges and a prison sentence.
1: For 20 years, all of America's been like, she's crazy or she's stolen a kid and no one knew whether I was safe or not. So first off, me coming back happy, healthy and grounded would have to raise some questions, you know?
2: Samantha has gone on record as saying she never saw anything wrong with her mom. She had a loving childhood, great relationship. It really flies in the face of everything that we heard early on.
3: Well, there's a saying, we don't know who discovered water, but we're certain it wasn't a fish. And a lot of times you can be raised in an environment and not necessarily know what it was until you happen to get outside of that environment and look back in.
0: Savannah returned home to a big welcome as Lee's old friends gathered around to see her baby daughter, all grown up now. To Patty Roth, Lee's close friend, who had held Savannah the minute she was born.
4: Anna and Ivy and Lainey.
0: And Patty's daughters, who would have been her friends. And to Charleston, the beautiful city that could have been Savannah's home. If life hadn't taken such a turn that ultimately led here, the Charleston jail where her mom was awaiting trial.
1: I think we're going to give it all we got, and that's all we can really say, right? And she said to me, I've done this all for you and I've succeeded. You know, she doesn't care what happens to her.
0: Lee's defense for what she did had not changed from the allegations she had made 20 years before, namely that Harris had abused Savannah, that time when she picked her up with the bloody nose. Lead prosecutor Nathan Williams said he reinvestigated the incident, but like the original inquiry, found no evidence to support Lee's charge.
5: The first doctor said there was no problem with it. They didn't think a second opinion was needed. The defendant in this case got a second opinion from their pediatrician who said the same thing. And so there was this indication that she was looking for an answer that wasn't there.
0: Not only that, Williams' investigation revealed that Lee had started to plan her escape even before she accused Harris of harming baby Savannah.
6: Come get the baby.
5: So we know contemporaneously with this allegation of abuse that was unfounded, she was also getting false documents, false driver's licenses, false passports, and setting the table to flee the country with her child. To try to rationalize it and claim that it was based on something that isn't true to me is a clear indication of guilt.
0: Dateline asked Lee for an interview, but she declined. In the end, she pleaded guilty to all the charges against her. Savannah spoke at the sentencing. She began by giving her name.
1: I didn't know which one to give, so I gave all of them. And I said Samantha Morgan Geldenheis, and I said Savannah Lee Todd, or Savannah Lee Barnett, Savannah Catherine Todd. And I spoke the truth, I spoke from the heart, and I remember saying that she gave me every opportunity, and she's given me the most incredible life.
0: The judge sentenced Lee to 21 months in prison.
2: What did you think should be the punishment for Lee?
3: Over a third of my life was essentially taken from me. You know, the most important thing in my life, even if my daughter disagrees with it, I think her mother deserved to spend more time in jail for what she did, if for nothing else than a warning to any other abductive parent.
2: There's been a lot of claims of revenge that you put on this facade of trying to find your daughter when it was really about finding Lee and making sure she paid.
3: No, I'm not seeking revenge. All I wanted was my daughter, that's all. I love my daughter, and unfortunately my ex-wife took her. And it's not revenge to want my daughter back.
7: The daughter Harris lost years ago had been in Charleston for several weeks, seemingly meeting everyone who played a role in her past except him. But then, a little after Christmas 2014, he got the email he'd been longing for. Savannah wanted to meet.
8: How are you feeling?
0: Just one rule, she said. No talk about her mother or the case.
7: and no photos.
1: I'm not going to be ditching my mom by any means, but I wouldn't expect them to ever see each other again. But I need to have a mature adult relationship and see for my own, in my own eyes, engage myself what kind of person he is.
0: Harris happily agreed.
7: And a few days later, here they were, father and daughter, face to face on the doorstep of the house that once was Savannah's home.
3: When she came to the door, I didn't know whether she wanted to shake my hand or not. But so I held my hand out and she said, "No, I want a hug."
2: That must have felt so good when she said
3: shoot.
2: That.
3: Felt great.
7: Harris led Savannah to what was once her bedroom with its little wooden crib and baby toys. A place where time had stood still until now.
3: To be honest, I was trying to make sure that I didn't fall apart. I didn't want to just stand there and cry or anything like that. Here's a daughter who remembers nothing about her father. Here's a father who remembers everything about his daughter and has longed for her for years and years. Well, it's very hard to put those two things together.
2: It's like two different worlds coming
3: right.
2: together.
3: And, you know, life is not like a Hallmark movie.
1: It was natural. No, there was no uncomfortable. There was no awkwardness. There was nothing. I think that I'm a natural-born speaker, and it seemed to be that he is too. I learned very much a lot about him and my family on his side, and it was very pleasant.
7: Lee was released from prison in May of 2015 and was ordered to spend 2 years of probation in the Charleston area. She'll have to build a new life in the U.S. As a convicted felon, she may never be allowed back into Australia. But Savannah returned there to the place she calls home to continue her college studies. After her visit, Savannah and her father didn't keep up communication. But if there's anything that Harris has learned in the last 20 years, it is that there is always hope.
3: You know, my daughter's her own person now. She can make her own decisions. And whether my daughter wants to contact me or not, she knows where I am, and she knows I want to hear from her, whatever happens.
6: That's all for now. I'm Lester Holt. Thanks for joining us.
8: He was coming towards me with his arms raised. I started pushing back. He grabbed me. I was shaking. I said, "Stop, stop. What are you doing? Stop."
9: They had a charmed life by the beach. Surfer dad.
10: He was a stud, you know. I'm not gonna lie to you.
9: Do it all mom.
11: She would do family oriented things.
9: And a picture perfect home tucked away on Badger Lane.
12: This is our little American dream.
13: He wanted a lifestyle where he could be there for his family, for his kids.
9: That's what made what happened so startling.
14: It was dark when they got there. They found a body upstairs in the master bedroom.
15: The victim was clearly shot with a handgun.
14: The kids were missing. Julie was missing.
9: Was this a case of murder?
16: This is our neighbor. These are our friends. You're just in utter shock.
9: There were secrets in that house. Who would unlock them?
17: I didn't want my family to know. I didn't want my neighbors to know.
15: Devious and manipulative.
13: This is our best friend. It didn't have to end like this.
6: I'm Lester Holt, and this is Dateline. Here's Keith Morrison.
18: Grief, like the ocean, rolled into their lives in waves. Ride the waves or sink, it seemed to say. Ride them again and again.
10: Just a shot through the heart.
18: Once there were four fast friends, four tall men, before it all went down and the waves took on their new meaning.
13: It didn't have to end like this.
18: No, except it did. And when it did?
13: Just felt like someone hit you in the stomach really hard and you wanted to cry.
18: What could they do? Ride. It's what Harp would have wanted, after all. Harp. Jason Harper. Sports-loving, outdoors-loving California boy. with a childhood best friend named Paul Severns, who, as they grew, became Tall Paul.
19: We were always together. He, you know, in the early years, he was always taller than me, but then I caught up to him. But we were both the two tallest guys in school.
18: So when they got to high school, there was one sport they were very well suited to play, volleyball.
19: Harp was a stud, you know. I'm not going to lie to you. I'm not going to sugarcoat it. He was you know, MVP on the team.
18: Yes, and went on to play at UCLA, where he met Jeremy Brandt. Here they are together on UCLA Bruins Talk on Public Access TV.
20: And everybody came back and goes, we're not going to lose or whatever, and came back, and they haven't lost since then.
21: We can beat a lot of the teams out there. You know, we could definitely be a Final Four contender.
22: I always said we ran the same speed, and so we would run the warm-ups the same speed, and we would end up talking together, and we became roommates throughout college, and just a great guy, a great friend.
18: Quiet, mind you. Shy. At least around the girls.
19: He wasn't quite the ladies' man, you know, I'm not going to lie to you.
18: And then one night back in 2000, 4 years after he graduated from college, Harp met a girl at a party. Tall Paul was there, too. The girl's name was Julie Sihak.
19: She kind of zoned in on Harp right off the bat and started talking to him.
23: So I get the impression she picked him.
19: Yeah, exactly.
18: Went pretty fast after that. And why not? Julie was pretty and smart and from a well-to-do family. Still, when Harp proposed just 3 months after he met this first real girlfriend,
22: I felt like it was the first girl that he really loved. And there's a lot that goes with that, and I just didn't want him to have the wool pulled over his eyes.
18: But they stood up for him, and the marriage at San Diego's historic Hotel del Coronado was a great, happy party.
19: I remember their first dance. They were in this giant ballroom.
22: Mm-hmm. Yeah.
19: And they did a very nice ballroom dance, you know, and Harp had a big old smile on his face.
18: They moved to the seaside, to Carlsbad, California, just north of San Diego. And Jason Harper signed on as a math teacher and volleyball coach at a local high school.
24: Jason was your typical Southern California surfer,
25: yes,
24: beach volleyball, public school teacher.
18: Where he met the third of those tall friends, Andy Tompkinson. Andy and his wife, Kristen, taught at the same school, Carlsbad High.
24: On a campus of 3,000, 2,500 students, you tend to notice other people who are at the same eye level as you. And Jason being 6'6", and myself being 6'9".
23: There aren't too many people at the same eye level as you.
24: No. So you do notice after a while who they are.
18: The two became fast friends, surfing, pickup basketball, poker, guy things. And then Jason and Julie started a family. Jake first, then Jackie. J names.
24: Even if that meant not playing cards with the boys or going on a surf trip, those kids always came first.
18: Home was here in the terraces at Sunny Creek, a brand new gated place not far from the beach. These were their neighbors.
23: So many neighborhoods now, you don't even know who your next-door neighbors are, but that's not like this place at all, right?
25: No, not at all.
11: Julie ran the mother tot group in the neighborhood, so she would actually organize all those activities. She was a good mom. She was really involved with her kids.
18: And hard to know exactly why things changed. After Joshua, their third, was born in 2011, Julie just didn't seem the same.
11: And as time went by, you would see less and less and less of her.
25: She would say hi and get in her car and drive away really quick.
23: Like she was hiding from everybody.
25: Yeah.
18: But Jason?
11: He was part of the permanent landscape of our neighborhood. He was there every day. I mean, literally
25: every day.
11: A very hands-on father.
18: And then it was an August morning in 2012.
11: You don't know what's happened, but you know it's not something good. Your stomach kind of sinks.
18: Didn't take a rocket scientist. Something was awfully wrong.
11: There was crime tape. My house is inside the crime tape. And there's a police officer stationed at the base of my driveway. And so I asked the police officer, is everything okay? And he said, no, it's not.
6: What had really happened that morning? When we come back.
24: They say that they found a body upstairs in the master bedroom. The kids were missing. Julie was missing.
6: When Dateline continues.
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18: At 7:30 in the morning on the 8th of August, 2012, Michelle Cullen gazed on the police cars, the crime scene tape, and asked the cop in her driveway, "What's happening?"
28: "You need to go inside. You need to turn on your television." And so I went inside.
29: "Told you this."
28: "He told me that, yes. What are you talking about?"
18: That was apparent soon enough when they wheeled out the body bag.
24: One of our colleagues and friends called us and said, "I think something really bad has happened. They say that they found a body upstairs in the master bedroom, and it looks like it's Jason's house."
18: Bit by awful bit, Andy and the rest of them heard the details. The body had been hidden under a blanket and other debris. One bullet still lodged in the chest. Death was at least quick. The victim was the beloved member of that tall quartet, the neighborhood dad, Jason Harper. That was terrible enough, but it wasn't all.
24: The kids were missing. Julie was missing. And as details unfolded, we were in complete shock.
30: Officers continue their investigation at the Harper residence. They still have...
28: We're all in shock. Jason's dead. We're flipping out. And they're saying,
30: "Have
28: you seen this woman?" And flashing her plates and her picture.
24: Wow.
28: On the news.
18: So, what happened? Home invasion? Kidnapping? Murder? Suicide?
23: Did you worry about their kids?
28: Oh,
30: that was the worst part.
28: Absolutely. Absolutely. Their safety. Number one, their safety. Are they okay?
18: But the Carlsbad Police Department had one piece of information the neighbors lacked, which came in a strange phone call at 11 p.m. the night before. Sergeant Jeff Smith was the lead detective.
3: The watch commander working that night got a phone call from an attorney asking him to go, or the police department to go do a welfare check at a residence.
18: A welfare check? Seemed like an odd request.
8: Who was this lawyer who called?
3: It was attorney Paul Pfingst.
18: That Paul Pfingst? He just happened to be the ex-DA and now criminal defense attorney who knew the police department very well. He'd called an internal extension that, unlike a 911 call, was not recorded. The cops went to the house, and they found Jason's body. But not Julie and the kids. They were gone. So police talked to Paul Pfingst again, who said not to worry, Julie and the kids were fine. Julie was not a victim. She was his newest client. He arranged the safe return of the children to a local children's hospital, and then, 15 hours after the cops discovered Jason's body, Pfingst orchestrated Julie's surrender at her father's house.
3: Did she talk to you? No.
18: But her attorney spoke with local reporters.
9: She's very upset. She's upset about her children. She's upset about her health. She's upset about seeing, basically, at this point, her life is in shambles. It's a catastrophe all the way around.
18: So it was. But what happened in the bedroom? Neither Julie nor attorney Pfingst would say. So the police launched an investigation to figure out what was Julie guilty of, if anything. To begin, they had specialists interview the two older children, ages 8 and 6, who said their day started out like a typical summer morning. And then, sometime between 8 and 9 a.m.
10: When you were watching cartoons yesterday morning and you heard the loud clunk, clunk.
8: A thud. That's all we could tell you.
3: A loud thud.
8: Did they know at that point that their father was dead?
3: I don't believe so.
8: They must have been very confused.
3: Yes.
8: Frightened?
3: Yeah, young children.
8: And the only things you know are there's a guy with a bullet hole and the kids heard a thump.
3: Yes.
8: Not a lot to go on.
3: Not a lot.
8: So what did you do next?
3: We talked to neighbors who'd possibly seen things. One neighbor said that they saw Miss Harper leaving right around 9:05 in the morning and exiting their gated community. And
8: so now you know when they left the house, anyway.
3: Roughly.
18: Now the detectives did what they could to retrace Julie and the kids' movements. During their interviews, the kids said their mom took them to a coffee shop first.
3: From that point, they went to a local Playworks or jumpy-type house place. And from the kids' accounts, that's where they stayed for a short period and played. And we were able to corroborate that with cell phone analysis.
18: Which led to a disturbing thought. If the thud the kids heard was Jason being shot, then the coffee run and the play date happened afterward, while he lay wounded or already dead on the bedroom floor. On August 9th, 2 days after the shooting, a medical examiner conducted an autopsy and recovered the bullet that killed Jason. It came from a .38 caliber handgun.
3: We did find a gun in the home where Mr. Harper was found.
18: But it was not the gun that killed Jason. So, no murder weapon, and the only suspect wasn't talking.
3: We believed that there was an argument between the two, and a gun was produced, and she shot him. And we didn't know why.
18: Not an easy question under the circumstances. Oh, there was an answer. But do you think anyone intended to reveal that?
12: Coming up.
25: I don't understand why any of it happened. You know what I mean?
12: New clues.
13: She was preparing for a change in her life.
12: Private journals and secrets in the attic.
13: In my wildest dreams, I would have never expected that.
12: When Dave...
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5: Lived here, 30 miles or so from Jason and Julie's house. This apparently was where Julie and the kids spent the night after the shooting. So Sergeant Smith got a search warrant for Dad's place and found nothing useful. There were other guns, but none of them fired the bullet that killed Jason. Perhaps a little frustrated, 8 days later, he got a second search warrant. And this time, there was something new. Tucked away in the garage attic, in a spot they searched the first time around. A blue backpack must have been hidden between searches.
6: They opened up this blue backpack, and they discovered Julie Harper's wallet, credit cards, and ID, her passport, a different gun, and Jason Harper's last will and testament.
5: Also, Jason's cell phone, its batteries removed and call and text history cleared. The backpack gun was also clean, not the one used to shoot Jason. This had to be a getaway bag, the prosecutor decided. She must have packed it up after she killed Jason.
6: That's the only reason to take a person's last will and testament. It's because she realized he was dead.
5: Julie's actions before and after the shooting raised all sorts of questions. And foremost for the prosecutor was, did she plan this? Was it premeditated? And if so, for how long?
6: We believed we could prove first-degree murder, not on the theory that she had planned this murder the days or weeks before the shooting had taken place. Instead, we were relying on the theory that even during this argument, she took enough steps in order to get the gun that this would have been planned and premeditated, even if it was only for a minute or two before the shooting.
7: And that's enough.
6: In California, that qualifies as first-degree murder.
5: So that's what he charged her with, first-degree murder. Julie pleaded not guilty, but otherwise kept her mouth shut and sat in jail. But strange details kept coming out, like what Julie's dad said at her preliminary hearing about the blue backpack.
6: There had actually been $39,000 inside that backpack.
5: Julie's father admitted that he found the cash in the backpack and gave it to Julie's lawyer to help pay for bail and legal fees.
8: What did you think when you heard that?
6: In my wildest dreams, I would have never expected that.
5: By the way, Julie's dad testified at the prelim only after being granted immunity. He initially pleaded the fifth. And even though bail was $2 million, Julie's family eventually coughed it up. And after more than a year in jail, she moved back into the house on Badger Lane, three doors down from Michelle Miller.
9: She knocked on my door to let me know that she was back and that we're going to have a good talk someday when this is all over.
8: What did you say to her?
9: I was just completely shocked. I couldn't believe it.
5: All those comfortable notions about her neighbors. And maybe Michelle didn't know them at all.
9: I don't understand why any of it happened. You know what I mean? He was our friend and he's gone and I don't know who she is.
5: And when Julie finally did start talking, well.
10: Coming up.
11: I said, stop, stop. What are you doing? Stop.
10: On the stand,
11: yes,
10: her life on the line. And
12: yeah, carpool figured out.
10: Secret recordings from behind closed doors. When Dateline.
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6: September 2014, 2 years after Jason Harper's death, his wife Julie, the mother of their 3 children, went on trial for first-degree murder.
7: She didn't look like a murderer,
6: no,
7: if there's such a thing.
6: And even though Deputy DA Keith Watanabe had never been able to talk to Julie, had never heard her story, he was confident. His theme was something he called the deterioration of Julie Harper.
7: Her life had become a disaster, both in terms of her marriage, her children, her health, her financial state, and we believe she was seriously abusing her prescription medication.
6: Look at this, he told the jury. Pill bottles. Though Julie suffered from an autoimmune disease, he said, this made it clear she was abusing powerful medications. And, said the prosecutor, look at the mess in Julie's bedroom, as if a hoarder lived here. When Jason's body was found, it was hidden under a blanket and surrounded by debris. The bullet that killed him entered from a side rear angle, so he was shot pretty much in the back. What happened? Julie must have shot Jason between 8 a.m. and 9 a.m., said the prosecutor, while the kids were downstairs watching cartoons. A neighbor saw Julie leaving just after 9 a.m., and she was at La Costa Coffee roasting 40 minutes later.
7: She wasn't crying. She wasn't upset. She didn't ask anyone to call 911. It showed that this woman had a calloused heart. She was capable of murdering her husband and really had the wherewithal to be able to go out into public and appear to be perfectly normal.
6: It was clearly murder, said Deputy D.A. Watanabe. But was it? Remember, Julie did not talk, not once, to the police or the prosecutor because her attorney never allowed it. But now it was time. Defense attorney Paul Finks called just one witness, Julie Harper.
8: Yes, I did.
6: And she said, yes, she did it. She shot him. But she said it wasn't murder. Why? Because she said Jason Harper, so beloved by friends and neighbors and colleagues, was in private an angry, abusive husband.
9: Did you videotape Jason telling you?
6: And here was her proof, she said. Here was her secret recording of Jason losing it over money.
10: I don't want to enable your horrible money ways and your poor credit score and everything else. I don't want to enable that. It's horrible.
6: And then this.
11: Get a carpool. Figure it out. Can't help it if you're too dumb to do it. Too lazy.
12: Well, you know, at least I have more words in my vocabulary than you do. Seems like the is the only word that you can use.
11: That's right. Right now, that is darn right. Because that's what you are.
6: But, said Julie, it got worse. It got physical.
8: He grabbed my wrist and my hand so forcefully and twisted it so hard that, it was hurting into the next day.
6: Remember, Jason was a 6'6" athlete, about a foot taller than Julie. By then, they slept in separate rooms. But sometimes, she said, when he got angry, he came to her room, and the abuse turned sexual.
8: Slamming me up against the wall, face first. And
13: what were you saying?
8: I said, stop, stop. What are you doing? Stop.
6: Julie told the jury that Jason raped her about 30 times. She said she was so frightened, she stashed a gun under her pillow just in case. When she woke up the morning of the shooting, she said, to the sound of Jason yelling and screaming.
8: He was, you know, using some curse words and God, I'm so sick of this and, you know, where's my computer.
6: Jason believed, said Julie, that she'd hidden his computer.
8: His face was all red, and he was just, you know, his nose scrunched up, and his eyes squinting, and he'd just get this look of absolute rage and hate. But this was, I don't know, this was bad.
13: What did he attempt to do to you then?
8: He grabbed me and began yanking my top off. I started pushing back and somehow managed to sort of wiggle my way free, pulling away as quickly as I could, moved from there across the room to my bed.
13: What did you do when you got to the bed?
8: I grabbed my gun from under my pillow.
6: A Derringer 38 caliber handgun.
8: He was coming towards me with his arms raised, and he said, I'm going to kill you, you f-. And I was shaking, and I was holding onto my gun tightly. Next thing I knew, I felt my hand jerk and heard a loud noise. And he was still like coming forward at me. And then all of a sudden, he froze completely. And just like a tree in the forest just fell forward at me.
6: Just like a tree. Jason, the tall man, the athlete, the volleyball coach, the math teacher, was dead. So that finally was Julie's story, that she was an abused woman who shot her husband in self-defense.
13: On that day, did you still love your husband?
8: Yes.
13: Did you want him to be dead?
8: No.
6: But now, for the first time, Julie would have to face a prosecutor with a lot of questions.
14: Coming up, the crime recreated in court.
15: Do you need a moment, Miss Harper?
16: It's okay.
14: But did the witness outmaneuver the prosecutor?
7: This was the smartest woman that I had ever cross-examined in my life.
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6: Thank you.
8: was coming towards me with his arms raised.
6: So finally, Julie Harper told her story. Her husband, Jason, was an abuser, and she killed him in self-defense.
15: What did you think when you heard that?
16: Hurt my stomach, hurt my heart.
22: Yeah.
23: She could say anything she wanted because there's two sides to everything, and he's not here to tell his.
6: The story was not a big surprise to Deputy DA Watanabe, but as a prosecutor who'd specialized for years in spousal abuse cases, he just didn't believe it.
7: She was saving her own skin, and she was willing to throw her dead husband under the bus and ruin his reputation in order to do so.
24: Well, that's your point of view. Maybe it was true.
7: We considered that possibility, but it simply didn't stand up under the scrutiny of truth.
6: It was when the prosecutor began his cross-examination that he discovered Julie was ready for him.
7: As you sit here today, do you believe that your shooting of Jason was justified based on your need to defend yourself?
8: I didn't even intend to shoot him. I only wanted to scare him or to get him to stop and not rape me, not hurt me, or possibly worse.
7: This was the smartest woman that I had ever cross-examined in my life.
24: Dodging and weaving.
7: Well, she was able to think on the spot.
6: Those pill bottles, all necessary for her medical condition and prescribed by her doctor. She never abused them, she said. But if, as she said, Jason was coming at her when she shot, why then, the prosecutor wondered, did the bullet enter from the back?
7: Do you mind stepping down here and I'm...
6: Prosecutor Watanabe set up a courtroom recreation.
7: I'm going to have Mr. Carr stand in for Jason.
6: But things didn't quite play out the way the prosecutor hoped. Did Julie use this moment to her advantage?
15: The witness is crying now.
24: Do you need a moment, Miss Harper?
23: It's okay.
24: Okay, position his hands where they were. The record
7: she left. Broke down and started crying and was visibly upset in front of the jury.
15: That was maybe not the best strategy on your part then, as it turned out.
7: It was a powerful moment for her because it allowed her to really retell the story in an emotional way and bring the jurors into her story.
6: Julie was on the stand for 3 days. And then the jury had to decide, was she a murderer or a victim in fear for her life?
25: I was juror number 3 in Julie Harper's trial.
6: Joseph Dial said he knew early on in the deliberations it wasn't going to be easy or quick.
25: Within 15 minutes, we had taken a vote, and it showed we were way, way apart. And we would argue each point to where there was nothing conclusive.
24: All right.
6: On the second day of deliberations, the judge called everyone back to the courtroom.
24: You received a note from the jury this morning at 10:06 a.m. The note reads, "We are unable to reach a verdict on some of the counts. We are deadlocked."
6: Deadlocked on some of the counts. But they had been able to reach a unanimous verdict on one count.
24: Bring the jury.
6: This was the moment of truth. Did the jury believe Julie?
24: I'll ask the clerk to read the verdict.
26: Verdict, first-degree murder. We, the jury, in the above-entitled cause, find the defendant, Julie Harper, not guilty of the crime of murder in violation of penal...
6: Yes, they did believe her. She did not pre-plan and deliberately kill her husband, so it couldn't be first-degree murder. But was it second-degree, not premeditated, but still intentional? On that, the jury was hopelessly deadlocked.
24: Okay.
6: The judge declared a mistrial. Defense attorney Paul Pfingst.
27: Obviously, when there's a murder trial and you get any form of acquittal, that's a good thing. She would have hoped for a total acquittal.
6: So, with a hung jury and bail already established, Julie walked out of the courthouse a free woman.
25: Did she do it? Yeah, she did it. Was it self-defense? It certainly was, after who knows how many years of the toxic relationship they had, and his incredible cruelty.
28: I felt like I've lost a little bit of faith in the justice system.
6: Jason's friend just couldn't understand it.
28: Just felt like, you know, you were a little kid and someone hit you in the stomach really hard and you wanted to cry, but you weren't going to cry and your eyes started tearing up.
23: It was very, very surreal, I guess.
6: Mm-hmm.
23: You know, emotional.
6: Well, the prosecutor thought about whether to charge her again. Julie went on with life, back at the house on Badger Lane.
1: And then she just comes back in the neighborhood.
2: Down the street, right?
1: Just like before. I mean, yep. We're like, is this ever going to end? Are we ever going to close?
6: Well, they couldn't know, of course. There was another secret Julie was keeping from everyone.
14: Coming up.
25: Really that devious?
7: She's really that devious.
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6: Julie Harper was walking on air, acquitted of first-degree murder. A jury deadlocked on second degree. It tasted like sweet victory. As Keith Watanabe bit down on frustration.
7: The images of her walking out of that courtroom as a free woman were tough for me to swallow.
6: Still, What he could do was try again. Of course, first-degree murder was off the table now, but he could go for a lesser charge of second-degree murder, which he did. A new trial date was set for 6 months later, April 2015. And then, 1 month before that trial was to begin, surprise! Julie had some astonishing news for the judge.
0: The retrial for a Carlsbad woman accused of killing her husband, her attorney says she is pregnant.
6: 7 months pregnant.
7: She intentionally got pregnant in order to interfere with our retrial.
8: Really that devious in your mind?
7: She's really that devious and well-planned and manipulative.
6: What's more, Julie's pregnancy was highly intentional. In vitro fertilization. The judge, no choice really, delayed Julie's trial for 5 months. And Josephine Faith Zihak was born on April 29, 2015. No father listed on her birth certificate. The neighbors on Badger Lane watched and wondered.
1: She decided she was going to walk the baby in the stroller through the neighborhood. And, you know, that was very uncomfortable.
11: It was like nothing had happened in her mind and everything was fine.
1: Everything's fine.
11: And she's, you know, my life 2.0.
6: Well, not quite, of course. In September 2015, Julie, the judge, the attorneys, all assembled before a brand new jury. 12 new strangers to win over. Except this time, prosecutor Watanabe knew what was coming from Julie. And so he canvassed the witnesses. Did they ever see signs of abuse? This is Jason's mother, Lina.
13: Did Julie appear in any way to be fearful to you?
15: No.
13: Did you see any bruises or marks on her?
15: No.
6: Julie and Jason's eldest son, Jake, by this time 11, on the state of the marriage.
13: Tell me about how their arguing became worse.
16: It just escalated.
13: Even though the arguing became worse, did you ever see your dad hit your mom then?
16: No.
6: Neighbor Michelle Cullen saw Jason and Julie together 5 days before Jason's death.
13: Did you ever see anything that led you to believe that she was being physically abused?
15: No, never.
6: But Julie's sister Amy said Julie did confide in her that Jason was physically abusing her.
16: Jason had become very, very angry, was constantly yelling at her, would grab her by her wrists and twist them.
6: Nothing about rape, though. So why would the jury believe Julie's claim that Jason did rape her violently and repeatedly? When Julie testified, she asked the jury to look at entries in her private journals and day planner. Whenever they saw the word sex, said Julie, that was code for rape.
18: Were you making notations of the days that you had coerced sex?
15: Yes.
6: Prosecutor Watanabe, of course, didn't believe that. But when he challenged her, was this real emotion?
13: Now, have you ever called the police on Jason for any of these incidents?
16: No, I was very embarrassed. I was very embarrassed that he was doing it. I didn't want my family to know. I didn't want my neighbors to know. I didn't want my friends to know.
6: Manipulation? Or the awful truth? Once again, a jury was asked to pass judgment on Julie Harper.
21: In the Superior Court of the State of California.
6: Everybody waited, bated breath.
21: We, the jury, in the above entitled cause, find the defendant, Julie Harper, guilty of the crime of murder and fix the degree thereof as murder in the second degree.
6: Guilty of second degree murder. On went the handcuffs, just like that. Jury number two was not at all like jury number one.
2: No doubt at all.
23: No. Not at all. No.
6: But what about the secret recordings? Jason yelling at Julie.
24: Because I don't want to enable your horrible money ways.
18: He did lose his temper at times, but the tapes were so conveniently done, it seemed to come on just at the time when he was at his worst. That's pretty good evidence, but I just had the feeling that they were staged.
6: And how about that diary in which the word sex was supposed to mean rape?
26: So it would say sex, then we went to the west, a fine dinner house, had filet mignon.
23: Well, sex and cuddling.
26: Cuddling, yes. And then we talked, and cuddled more,
3: but
26: et cetera.
3: Right.
26: But yeah. But you would say that meant rape, and that made no sense to us.
4: No disrespect to the first set of jurors from the initial trial. I just don't understand how they could not have found her guilty.
6: And so we made an appointment to talk to Julie, by then behind glass in a San Diego County jail.
5: I don't think you expected this result at all. Would I be right about that?
9: You'd be correct in that, yeah. What was really so shocking was that they could ignore all of that independent evidence outside of my testimony.
6: By that, she meant the recording of Jason yelling and her claim that in her diary, sex meant rape. And despite what the jury thought, she has big plans.
9: Because of what I've gone through with my husband and the abuse that I've suffered, I am planning and working with a couple of people to start the Julie Harper Foundation as a charity benefiting victims of domestic violence and their families.
5: But first of all, you have to start with getting a jury to believe that you were a victim of domestic violence, and that was your problem.
9: Well, and that's where you go. Like, the first jury did believe that. There's different people that process information, the same information and the same evidence, in very different ways.
6: The way Jason Harper's friends processed it was that Julie tormented a good and decent man and then threw him under the bus to save her own skin.
10: The hardest thing, I think, for me was the rape allegations. It's no way. No way. Not Harp.
12: You know, Harp's gone, and, you know, we miss him, and we love him, but, you know, for her to be put away, it helps heal.
6: And Julie, in this case, she was sentenced to 40 years to life in prison.
9: Essentially, I'm 42 years old. It's a death sentence.
6: Very true. Which brought up a question on a lot of minds.
5: Why did you get pregnant?
9: I was such a good parent, and I had that love to give to another child and really wanted to be able to give and share that love with my daughter, who I love more than anything in the world.
6: With Julie in jail, her other children went to live with Jason's parents. The baby went to Julie's father, who sent us a statement repeating Julie's abuse claim and saying the verdict is unjust. We asked him and Julie's attorney and her friends and siblings, any of them, to sit with us on camera and talk about Julie, if nothing else, to defend her. All declined.
9: Thank you very much.
10: Jason Harper was 39 when she killed him. And now Julie Harper will grow old behind bars, alone.
14: That's all for now. I'm Lester Holt. Thanks for joining us.
15: The headlights were approaching. The next thing you know, they're getting shot at.
19: He was protecting us. He was making sure that we were safe.
15: The terror, the bullets. This was like shooting fish in a barrel.
14: At a cabin in the woods, a family terrified, threatened by strangers.
19: It was scary.
14: Here, where no one could hear them, no one could help.
19: I remember asking my dad and mom, what are you going to do if they come back?
22: Daddy will protect you. Daddy will take care of it.
14: A promise this father meant to keep.
22: You hear crack, crack, crack, gunfire.
14: He grabbed his rifle and opened fire.
25: There's flurries of shots, glasses exploding. It's just complete chaos.
14: And when the shooting stopped, a man lay dying. Was it self-defense or murder?
27: It was worse than anything you would see in a movie.
14: One blinding burst of violence, a nightmare with no end.
19: Sometimes I've cried for my dad.
15: Every day I think of that. I think of that every single day.
14: I'm Lester Holt, and this is Dateline. Here's Keith Morrison with Miles from Nowhere.
6: It was in the dark that the fear began. In the dark, with the sounds of the black night around them, that it grew and grew.
19: They terrorized our family, our friends.
6: Who was out there in the dark? Here, miles and miles into primeval woods, so far from safety, from civilized protection.
19: They could just come onto our property and invade our lives.
6: But on a summer night deep in the California Sierra, the terror came out of the dark, came after them to take everything. The terrible, desperate chase. Its awful end. And now the question. What really happened out there in the dark?
0: Stand up!
1: I still feel like I need to go help him.
6: It looks so innocent now. Closed up, dead quiet, empty. Here in its place at the end of a 100-yard dirt track that snakes off this lonely country road deep in the Sierra Nevada. But this was not how it was, or was ever meant to be. No. Before it happened, before that summer night in July 2011, this was... Well, let them tell it.
3: It's a magical place.
7: It's awesome. It's fun.
8: Mostly at winter, we would do a snowball fight. And then we would come inside and eat and have some hot cocoa.
6: These are the Wallen Reed children. Darlin is the eldest, then Georgia, and little Gregory. Mostly they lived in Reno, Nevada, but this at the end of a 2-hour drive into the woods, this was the place they lived.
7: You'd go on hikes, and there's like a lake that was very close.
8: And we'd fish.
7: And we'd fish, and we'd go up there, and we'd fish and swim. It was pretty much awesome.
6: Here they discovered a world far more magical than any city could ever be. It was their father's cabin, really. Chad Wallen Reed. Chad's grandparents built the cabin in the 70s, when he was just a baby.
11: My children were definitely, "Daddy, we love the place." They've all grown up. Diapers all the way through going up there.
6: Mind you, this was truly remote. Their only electricity came from a generator. There was no cell phone service, no phone at all. Which was just fine with Chad's wife, Carrie.
7: It was very enjoyable to be away from the phones and traffic and, you know, work.
6: This is where Chad taught his children how to exist in the natural world. How to catch a fish, swim in a mountain lake, feel safe in the dark.
7: He's an amazing father. He loves his children so much. He's my best buddy.
8: He's really funny and he's really loving and he likes people to laugh a lot.
6: The children saw the world and certainly their retreat here in the country is a safe place for them, just as it should be. And keeping it that way was Chad's particular preoccupation. Chad worried a lot about safety, about security, which may have come in part at least from his time in the military. He was, he said, an Army Ranger, one of the elite few. Though, like a lot of vets, he seemed to carry some baggage.
11: There's just some things I'd rather not talk about and things that I've tried to get over, right. I guess.
6: Carrie didn't pry. Let him deal with it his own way.
7: Between himself and the Lord, he loves this country. Mm-hmm. He, you know, fought for our freedom. It means a lot to him.
6: And now, between the children and whatever was out there in the woods, were only their parents, the nearest sheriff's office almost an hour's drive away.
5: Had to be your own policeman. That was how you felt?
7: Yes. We had to protect ourselves. There was nobody else there to protect us.
6: And out here, that was no idle worry. Break-ins are not uncommon in the isolated cabins up here in the wilderness. And theirs?
11: Oh, the cabin's been broken in, you know, numerous times.
7: One of the most recent ones, somebody just pretty much ransacked the whole place.
5: There's something very invasive about that, too, when somebody goes into property that's yours and takes something of yours.
11: It is. It's not just invasive, it robs you of security.
6: Security was why Chad gave Carrie a revolver, taught her how to use it, and stocked the cabin with guns, including a favorite, his AR-15, a lot like his military weapon. Security and pleasure.
5: What's the attraction of those?
11: I think it's just the fun in shooting them. It's just, you know, being able to put the 30-round magazine and then set up a target and just go at it.
6: Chad planted signs at the edge of his property, out by the road, stern warnings to would-be vandals and thieves. And he watched, vigilant, didn't rest easy.
10: especially because one of those break-ins had been just that very year.
19: And if you did fall asleep, it was very lightly, and every noise would wake you up very easily.
10: Then, the 4th of July weekend, 2011, the Wallen Reeds were joined by some friends who set up a little campsite on the property near the road.
19: Just enjoying each other's company, hanging out.
10: But early on the Saturday morning, about 2 a.m., Chad was jolted awake.
11: All of a sudden, I heard all this yelling and commotion, and it sounded like somebody was fighting. And I looked out, and I saw this spotlight being shined all over the place. And I was like, what the heck is going on? And then I walk out, and as I'm looking down, this car goes speeding away.
10: Chad hopped in his truck, drove to the end of the driveway.
11: And that's when I noticed one of the solar lights had been taken.
10: A solar light? One of several attached to metal poles marking the edge of the property. A cheap item, but still.
0: Why would somebody want one of those?
11: I don't know.
10: When morning came, Chad inspected his friend's campsite near the bottom of the property. Were those footprints of strangers around their trailer?
19: It put us on edge, you know, basically high alert.
10: The commotion, the stolen light, the footprints of people who had no business being there. The children picked up the anxiety.
8: I remember asking my dad and mom, what are you going to do if they come back, and what would happen if somebody got hurt?
11: To witness your children scared like that and insecure, and you as a parent have failed. You know, and that's how I felt, was as a father, as a person that, you know, is supposed to protect your family. And all I could do was offer words. Honey, if they come back, Daddy will protect you. Daddy will take care of it.
10: A promise he intended to keep.
14: When we come back, a father decides to confront the threat to his family head on. What happened the next night would change all their lives forever.
11: I picked up the pistol that was in my cup holder and pointed it out the window.
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0: Saturday morning, July 4th weekend, 2011. Chad Wallen Reed and his family were on edge. Strangers had come very close. Middle of the night. Strangers who stole a solar light. And they had been tramping around in their property. And suddenly, the cabin felt more remote. The woods, less like home. And the children?
1: They asked, what if they come back and come all the way up to the cabin? What if...
2: So what'd you say?
1: Daddy will protect us. Daddy, you know, Daddy won't let anything bad happen to you. It was scary. It was scary to me.
0: Then that afternoon, while Chad was away on an errand, Carrie looked out the window, and there was a Jeep heading up the long driveway, driven by a young man she did not know.
1: He sat there for a while, and like he was looking around for something. I had the kids stay down, out of sight, so they wouldn't be seen.
2: Was he lost, looking for help? She took no chances. She reached for the gun Chad had taught her how to use.
1: I had my revolver and I was headed towards the door.
0: And then, whoever it was, backed up and drove away.
3: So what did that do to your level of anxiety that weekend?
1: Oh, it was high.
3: Ramped it up some more.
1: Oh, yes.
0: That evening, still on edge, Carrie and the kids watched a movie and fell asleep on the couch. Chad sat outside with his visiting friends, who had set up camp on his property.
4: We were just sitting there on the porch, kicking back, relaxing, BSing.
0: The story of what happened next is both complex and, as you'll see, disputed, which is why we have shot our own video to help us illustrate events. It was 9 or 10 p.m., said Chad, when his friends noticed a car.
4: And then they said it just shut off its headlights and pulled up onto the driveway.
0: What was going on? That car the night before, the Jeep that came up the drive that very afternoon, and now strangers were out there again.
4: I picked up the AR that was sitting, it was sitting right there next to me.
0: His AR-15 Bushmaster. He fired a warning shot.
4: And then I just remember seeing some guy running away.
0: But would a warning be enough? These had to be the same men who came the night before. Now here they were a second time. These guys were bad news.
4: I said, I'm going to try to catch up to these guys, you know, go get them, you know, catch them. Get their license plate or get their information or something, you know, because it was apparent that this was more than just we're here to play and joke around with you.
0: Chad jumped in his truck and gave chase, barreling up the twisty mountain road at up to 50 miles an hour.
4: As I was coming up behind him, somebody leaned out the passenger side of the vehicle and it was shining million power spotlight. I mean, it was just blinding. And then next thing you know, as I'm looking up, I see these three flashes. And then I hear crack, crack, crack, crack. It was a sound of, you know, gunfire.
2: A sound Chad knew very well. He'd been in the Army, remember?
5: So what'd you do?
4: I picked up the pistol that was in my cup holder, chambered around, and pointed out the window. And I, you know, let off few rounds. And
5: did you hit anything?
4: Not that I could tell, no.
0: Someone in the car ahead threw solar lights out the window, then waved something.
4: Like a piece of plastic. Something shiny flying out, you know, or hanging out a window. And we kept on proceeding.
0: Back in the cabin, Terry lay tense on the couch, her three kids sleeping beside her.
1: I was just like, in my mind, thinking, where are you? Come home. I, you know, is everything okay? I hope everything's okay.
0: Chad was still in hot pursuit. 7.6 miles they went, careening up the winding country road until the car took a quick turn onto a remote dirt road. Chad, right behind.
4: They did some fishtails, you know, like they'd slid the car, and at one point the passenger door just started to open up, and I thought, you know, these guys are going to get out. They're going to, you know, they're going to come at me.
0: The dirt road emptied into a meadow, and the car suddenly made a 180.
3: And it looked like they were coming straight at you.
4: Yeah.
3: Like an assault.
4: Right.
0: Were they going to shoot him? Ram him? What?
4: In military and in police, that's what we call an escalation of tactics. Until somebody, you know, either backs down or the threat's neutralized.
0: The other car kept coming. Chad grabbed the AR-15.
4: And I just shoved it out the window and fired off.
6: Where were they compared to you? So they were coming this way?
4: They were right.
6: Right beside you?
4: Right.
6: How many shots did you?
4: I don't recall.
6: Just let it go.
4: Right.
0: Chad watched his enemy's driver's side window blow out. Glass rained down on the meadow. The stranger's car veered across the grass and came to rest on the dirt road.
4: I drove over to him, and he's yelling at them. And I just remember this young voice saying, I give up. We're sorry. But, you know, please don't kill me. It doesn't make you feel very good to have somebody pleading and begging for their life.
0: Chad's protective fury lessened for a moment, and then...
4: I remember him yelling, I have a 3-month-old daughter. And all I could think of was my kids. Thinking, you're yelling at me about your daughter, and look what you just did. You know, and what about my kids? Did you ever consider my kids?
0: Who were these men in the car? What did they want? Here in the dark, miles from nowhere, what had just happened? And what was about to?
7: Coming up, back home, Chad faces the reality of what's happened.
4: I just remember this lost look on her face, and I was just saying, I'm sorry.
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4: He was hunched over the steering wheel, and then when I got into the driver's side of the vehicle, he was laid back, and his head was down. I mean, I didn't check for a pulse or anything like that. But there was a bullet, you know, wound in his neck.
5: Some of the others were wounded also, right?
4: At that point in time, I didn't know.
6: Nor did Chad know any of the men in the car, who they were, why they'd approached his home. But once he saw they no longer posed a threat, he said, he told the men he'd do what he could to find help for them.
4: I said, I'm going to go call the sheriff.
6: And he drove the 7.5 miles back to his cabin.
7: As you're driving back, as you're now trying to figure out what the hell you've done, what was going on in your heart, your mind, your soul?
4: An assessment.
7: Huh?
4: Somebody is either dead or dying. Something very serious has happened here. What steps do we go through?
7: None of that drive was occupied with the, oh my God, what the hell have I done?
4: No. Mm-mm.
6: When he pulled into the driveway, Chad was greeted by his friends. They had seen him race off into the night. Now, he told them what happened.
4: And they said, I caught up to him. You know, they shot at me, I shot back, and I think I killed one of them. And at first everybody was like, you know, just laughing and stuff like that. And I said, no, I think I killed one of them.
6: Chad's wife, Carrie, up in the cabin with the kids, couldn't tell what Chad was saying outside.
8: It felt like much longer than it actually was for him to get out of the truck and to come inside the cabin, and then he came inside.
4: And she's like, well, what, you know, what happened? I said, you know, I took off after, I think I killed one of them.
8: He was so upset. He looked as if he continued to talk, that he would just not be able to maintain any composure whatsoever.
4: And I just remember. I just remember her looking at me. And I couldn't tell what the look was about. Whether, you know, it was a relief from her, or it was a, who are you? Maybe it was some kind of look of accusation, I guess. And, you know, I just remember just this lost look on her face I've never, ever seen in my entire life. And I was just saying, I'm sorry. I'm sorry.
6: But what should he do? Chad wasn't exactly sure. He turned to his friend, Jason.
4: I was thinking, well, maybe I could go back and one of us could go and make a phone call and one of us could go back and help. But Jason's like, no, going back would be a terrible idea. And he said, we need to go and call 911.
6: Remember, their cabin didn't have a telephone. So Carrie got dressed, and then she and Chad and their friend drove the winding road down the mountain toward the main highway, perhaps 9 miles down, hunting for a spot with cell phone reception.
4: We had to drive clear almost 3/4 of the way down to where I normally get reception, and I called out. And I gotten through, and right as, you know, I was talking to a lady, the call dropped. And then I had to drive down a little bit farther. We were able to make a call out there.
9: Hello, how can I help you?
10: Yes, I need to report a shooting.
9: A shooting?
10: Yes.
4: Of course, you know, dispatch is like, well, what's your address? Well, there's no addresses. Well, where are you at? Well, I'm in Plumas County up by Antelope Lake.
6: He was concerned, he said, about getting help for the wounded.

0: In the High Sierra, the life of a game warden is a solitary one. Hours of driving along backcountry roads, alone. Wardens hunt everything from bear poachers to pot farmers and its prey that sometimes shoots back. That lone justice angle attracted a reality show, which sent a photographer named Ben Staley to the little town of Quincy here in Plumas County.
1: I'd been in the Quincy area for a couple months, getting into all kinds of trouble with the California game wardens.
0: It was the 4th of July weekend, late on a Saturday night. Staley had been taping with a game warden since daybreak. He was ready to pack it in. Then an urgent call went out over the radio. Shots fired.
1: All we really knew is some bad stuff had happened. Some people had been shooting at each other. We're speeding to get there to perhaps break it up, perhaps stop it, perhaps save lives. You don't really know.
0: They didn't know, in other words, that they were responding to the 911 call from Chad Wallen Reed after his armed confrontation with six men on a dark road running through a meadow. While racing to the scene, Staley and the warden met up with the sheriff's deputy. Then over the radio came a new twist. Two men, possibly wounded, had been found wandering through a campground.
1: So we go to this campground, and sure enough, you know, we all hop out, and then there's like two guys in the middle of this campground with blood on them. One of the sheriff takes them. They cuff them up and take them right there. And then these guys are like, look, our friends are hurt. And they give us directions to where the incident occurred.
0: The meadow, that is. The dirt road where the shooting took place. A place so remote that without those directions, they might never have found it. As they drove through the night, they listened to the chatter on the two-way.
1: It was very chaotic. Nobody knew exactly what was happening. Nobody knew if there was, you know, multiple people shooting at each other, if it was two people shooting at each other. It was all these conflicting reports coming in over the radio. It's really scary.
0: Staley and the warden were now joined by a total of three deputies. The makeshift team convoyed to the meadow, geared up for a possible shootout. They found a lone vehicle, its windows blown out.
2: Hey, next guy, I want you to stand up. Stand up.
0: Staley shot this footage of the encounter, which later became part of the official public record.
1: Right away, there's two guys coming towards with their hands up. One guy's limping really bad. He was shot through the leg. They're both bloody and cut up. They both look really freaked out.
0: Then Staley saw something strange poking out of the meadow floor.
1: I just remember seeing this hand come up out of the grass.
3: I got one up to the right here. One hand up.
1: Okay. And everyone's like, whoa, we got a hand.
0: Staley recorded everything. The warden, the deputies, arresting the wounded men. The hand poking out of the grass. And then the young man who was connected to that hand. His right calf shredded by a bullet.
1: And tourniqueted his leg, but the sheriffs and the wardens right away saw that he had it on too tight and he'd had it on too long. And it was very painful, and they took it off, and he was bleeding a lot.
0: This badly wounded man, plus the others, made five. But there was one more.
1: And then there was another guy in the back seat who was, I guess, the driver. He was a lot worse off. But he was talking, he was moving his mouth. I could hear sounds. I couldn't make any words out, you know. But it didn't look good.
0: The driver had been shot in the head.
1: It was worse than anything you would see in a movie. This was so violent and so gory.
0: What happened here? Sorting it out fell to Detective Steve Bay and Chris Hendrickson.
4: It was very confusing for all the officers responding. They were all under the impression that the suspects were in the meadow, in the car, and maybe armed, and officers treated them as such.
0: Adding to the confusion, the remote location, multiple locations.
4: We have two gentlemen at the campground. We have four gentlemen down at this potential crime scene. And then I have Mr. Wallen Reed with another detective at another spot. Officers, ambulances, helicopters coming in. It's very chaotic. Very chaotic that night.
0: Deputies led by Sergeant Pay met Chad a few miles from the meadow, listened to his account of the chase.
5: And they started shining the spotlight back at me. And then the next thing you know, there's all these muzzle flashes.
6: Do you think they were firing on you?
5: Yeah, they were firing back at me.
0: But while Sergeant Pay was talking to Chad, some of the other detectives were out here in the meadow looking for the weapon or weapons. Those young men must have fired at Chad. They searched the car. They searched around the car. They looked all around the meadow. They found nothing. But then it's a big meadow, and those are very deep and very dark woods. Some of those young men did run. They could have dumped a gun out there somewhere. But they didn't all run.
3: I got one up to the right here. One hand up.
6: Remember the one shot in the leg? The one cameraman Ben Staley documented with his hand sticking up, who was found bleeding out in the meadow? He didn't bleed out. He survived. His name is Justin Lewis Smythe. Lewis. And he's about to give us his account of a July 4th weekend on a dark and lonely road in the High Sierra.
7: Coming up, confusion and terror. A very different story of those shots in the dark.
8: The next thing I know, glass is exploding. It's just complete chaos.
7: When did...
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0: This is where it ended, in an ink-black meadow in the High Sierra, barely illuminated by a pair of headlights. Here is the actual video of the sheriff's deputies, guns drawn, approaching the car, preparing for a possible shootout with gunmen. Instead, they found shooting victims, three of them severely wounded.
1: Somebody makes their way over towards the car and says,
2: "Let me see your hands."
0: Lewis Smythe can be seen in the footage here, shot in the right leg, bleeding profusely. The belt he used as a tourniquet placed just above his knee possibly saved his life.
1: At that point, it's pretty obvious to me I'm going to lose my leg. I mean, I'm not sure how long it had gone by, maybe an hour and a half.
0: And there were other victims, a bloody and baffling scene for the deputies. Who were these men? How did they provoke a violent confrontation with Army vet Chad Wallen Reed? Chad and his family said they'd been terrorized. But that was not the story Lewis Smythe had to tell. Lewis's version began an hour's drive away in Susanville, California, population almost 18,000, home to two state prisons, two movie theaters, and on July 4th weekend 2011, some restless young men in search of fun. There was Lewis, of course, and his very best friend, a 20-year-old junior college student named Rory McGuire.
3: He was the center of attention wherever he went.
0: All eyes were on Rory. In fact, right from the start, that amazing shock of red hair at birth, surprising even his own mother, Carol.
3: His name was going to be Colin, and then he came out with the red hair, and I had to look through a baby name book, and I found the name Rory, which means Red King in Irish. And so, hence Rory Colin McGuire.
0: And that red hair came with a personality to match.
3: There was only one Rory, and everyone knew who it was. He was vivacious, he was creative, he was exciting, he was funny. He was the life of the party.
0: Entrepreneurial, too, trying to start a mobile car washing business with a friend.
3: Rory had all the equipment. He had printed up business cards. He was passing out flyers.
1: We would talk every day. I'd tell him almost every detail, laugh about little things. I told my mom I wanted a brother, and I felt like I kind of got that with Rory.
0: Anyway, that Friday night, July 1st, Rory and Lewis were joined by four other young men in search of a party they'd heard about.
1: We were looking for a friend of ours' brother who was having a gathering up by Antelope Lake.
0: Girls up there, somebody said. So here's what they did. And once again, we prepared special video, this time to illustrate Lewis's story, in which they all squeezed into Rory's Sebring, drove to the lake, but couldn't find the party. So they got up to a little mischief up there by the lake, with a spotlight one of them brought, the kind that plugs into a cigarette lighter.
1: We stopped at the top of a canyon and were shining the light down on a campsite, and a bunch of people came out yelling. They were mad, and anyways, everybody kind of got a kick out of that.
0: Then, one of them remembered some crazy warning signs he'd seen by the roadside, wanted to show his buddies. They found them, trained the spotlight on them.
1: And one of them says, "Warning, you are entering ROC, the ROC, something to do with this, red-blooded Christians only. Others will be deadly force, it will be used."
0: Deadly force? Red-blooded Christians only? Were they kidding? Seemed almost like a dare. One of them hopped out of the car.
1: He grabs a solar light and ripped down one of the smaller of the two signs and comes running back in, and then we took off from there.
0: Cheap light, maybe $4 or $5. Still. Why did he take the solar light, did he say?
1: No. I think it was assumed it was just some sort of random act of vandalism that I guess young kids would do.
0: And then the noisy car full of young men rolled back home, and they all went to bed. The following evening was Saturday, July 2nd, and sure enough, there was a second chance. Same lake, new party. So again, a bunch of young men piled into Rory McGuire's Chrysler Sebring.
1: And went and met up with two others at the Chevron gas station, where we bought, I think, a bottle of blueberry vodka and a couple 40 ounces of beer to take with us.
0: Okay.
1: And we get about halfway up the grade, and we approached the property again.
0: The Wallen Reed property. Suddenly, Rory stopped the car, and again, one of the group jumped out and stole two more solar lights.
1: 10 seconds pass or so, and right as Caesar was getting into the car, I heard what sounded like a gunshot.
0: Rory hit the gas. Was somebody shooting at us? They asked each other. Lewis, a little freaked out, looked out the back window.
1: I turned around just to see a truck behind us.
2: Gaining on you.
1: Yeah, I could pretty much tell that that meant business. And right after that, I remember seeing a green laser traveling around in the car with us.
2: A green laser? A laser from a gun?
1: We assumed, yes. So it's like you can't believe it. No, they're not going to shoot us.
2: People don't
1: absurd.
2: Shoot other people, yeah.
1: No, not for this. And right after that, I hear pow, pow, pow, and then every once in a while you hear a ding on the trunk or something like
2: car.
1: That. Yes.
0: They tried blinding the shooter with their spotlight. Didn't seem to help.
1: Meanwhile, this whole time we've been trying to call 911, and there's no service, and somebody suggests we wave my white T-shirt out the window.
2: Let's wave this, maybe he'll stop.
1: Exactly. Yeah, we were trying every technique we could to have him stop. So
2: this guy just kept firing.
1: Oh, throughout the whole rest of this trip, there's flurries of shots being taken at us.
0: Desperate now, rushing along a road he did not know, Rory suddenly took a wrong turn.
1: So we were on this dirt road, still taking fire at different points in time, and he's still chasing us. And eventually what I hear Rory say is, this road just came to an abrupt stop. And so he's trying to flip around.
0: Trying to get away, said Lewis. Get around the truck. Get out of the meadow they were trapped in.
1: The next thing I know, glass is exploding everywhere, hitting us in the head.
2: Was the car still moving at that point?
1: Yes, and it's just complete chaos. At that point, that was when I got shot. It felt like a heat kind of came over my leg.
0: When the car finally came to a stop, those who could ran.
1: I said, come on, Rory, let's go. And I looked up, and Rory had his face in his chest. And I'm pretty sure he said, I can't. And right at that moment, I saw the laser light again. And at that point, the gunman approached.
4: 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Was the shooter coming to finish the job?
1: 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The whole while, he's pointing the gun at us.
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18: 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WGU College of Business also holds ACBSP accreditation, the same distinction as other universities charging much more. A Harris poll showed that WGU bachelor's graduates earn more than $14,000 per year after completing their degree, and grads work for top industry leaders. Learn more today

0: In a remote forest meadow, in the dark, a tiny green dot probed the interior of Rory McGuire's immobilized Chrysler Sebring. The laser sight was back, its green dot a roving bullseye. Lewis Smythe, crouched, wounded and immobile, in the back seat, watched the green dot move across his body, waited for the gunman to finish him off.
1: He kind of starts to circle around the car. The whole while he's pointing the gun at us, looking like a SWAT team or something like that had come in. When he comes up, he says, "You must shoot at my house? I got kids," or something like that. And we said, "We didn't shoot at your house. We wouldn't do that." So the gunman points the gun right at me, and I said, "Look, we didn't shoot at your house. Please just call an ambulance." And he took off.
0: Suddenly, relief. Some of the friends had run for cover during the shooting. Now they returned to the car. But to what? They were alone in the dark. And their friend, the driver, Rory, was clearly in bad shape.
1: My friend has just been shot in his head. I'm shot. We just assume we're going to get back in the car. We're going to get out of here and go get help.
0: Somehow they managed to move Rory to the back seat of the car. But when one of them turned the key,
1: the car wouldn't start. It just kept getting worse and worse.
2: No car, no cell service, no idea exactly where they were, no idea where help might be, no idea if they'd survive the night, or if the gunman was going to come back. Two of them volunteered to run out into the blackness for help, see if they could find a cabin or a ranch house where they might find a working landline. Question was, would their friends still be alive when and if they got back?
1: So I decide it's time probably to check on my leg. When I pulled my pant leg down, it sounded like somebody poured a ton of water on the ground, just splat. My calf was basically exploded in a few, numerous pieces.
0: Stuck in place, easy targets if the gunman returned.
1: We had fear that he was going to come back and finish the job.
0: Some of the young men decided the car was more target than refuge and hid in the tall grass of the meadow.
1: They didn't feel comfortable staying at the car, and I don't blame them.
0: And now the two best friends, Lewis and Rory, were trapped in the dark. Lewis lay down on the ground, propped his wounded leg against the car, tried to keep talking to Rory, who was lying in the back seat.
1: Rory was shot in his head. He could barely talk, but when he did, it was jumbled. It was horrible. He would call out my name a lot. I told him, I guess just naively, that I feel your pain. He was able to reply something you have no idea. My whole leg had become numb from my knee down. And then shortly after that, my left leg started going numb. And then the rest of my extremities, until eventually it reached my lips. And then it got to the point where I was like, well, maybe I'll die.
0: Just about then, Lewis saw headlights appear in the distance.
1: And eventually somebody makes their way over towards the car and says,
3: "Put it to your head."
4: It was the sheriff's deputy. And you can see in Ben Staley's video documenting the scene, that's when Lewis weakly stuck his left hand up out of the meadow grass.
1: I laid there on the ground for a while, and somebody was holding onto my leg trying to stop the bleeding, and so they were sticking their hand in my wound. And I'm surprised I could still feel pain because my leg had gone numb so long ago. All that remained was the pain.
3: I can't feel my leg at all, except for the pain.
1: So what I remember was I got loaded into a paramedic. And at this point, it's just major relief.
0: Rory was airlifted out to a hospital in Reno. He was barely alive, no longer conscious. Telling the story was not easy for Lewis.
1: Wait a minute. Sorry, fellas.
5: It's okay.
0: His anxiety was not hard to understand. But what didn't make sense? How his account differed on some very key points from that of Chad Wallen Reed, the man who confronted them. For example, Chad accused the young men of firing first during the car chase.
6: Next thing you know, as I'm looking up, I see these three flashes. And then I hear crack, crack, crack, crack.
0: But, according to Lewis, that never happened. What's more, he said, Chad didn't seem worried they had a gun when he approached their car.
7: Did he, at any point, say, "Are you armed, or do you have a gun, or throw your weapon away," or anything like that?
1: Nothing like that. which is kind of confusing, seeing as he accused us of shooting at his house. But he was pointing the gun at us like we were armed.
7: So he came up to the car and said, were you the one shooting at my house?
1: Yes.
7: He didn't say, shoot at me in the car.
1: No.
5: Odd. Remember, Chad told the police the young men shot at him during the chase.
7: Did he ever that night say, why were you shooting at me in the car, or you shot at me in the car, or anything like that?
1: Nothing like that, no.
7: Did you have a gun?
1: No.
7: Did anybody in the car have a gun?
1: No.
7: Did you own a gun?
1: No.
5: The police were looking for a gun, of course, couldn't just take somebody's word for it, but neither could they, nor could we, ignore one more big discrepancy between Lewis's story and Chad's. Remember, in his interview, Chad said he told Lewis and his friends when he left him in the meadow that he was going to get help.
6: I said, I'm going to go call the sheriff.
5: But that's not what Lewis heard. No, he said, he remembered quite clearly what their assailant said just before he got into his truck to leave.
1: He said, if I ever see any of you up here again, I'm going to kill all you guys.
8: Coming up, police try to figure out who's telling the truth about the confrontation.
9: I took a bath. I was a ranger.
8: And they soon find Chad's account is changing.
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8: In a remote mountain meadow, police are investigating a chaotic and confusing scene. 3 men badly wounded, one of them critically.
17: A young father with a house nearby says he shot them in self-defense after they terrorized his family. Meanwhile, two women are frantic with worry, one for her husband, the other for her son. For both of them, what's about to happen is unthinkable. Once again, here's Keith Morrison.
5: There is, safe to say, no way on this earth a mother can be adequately prepared for the news Carol Starzer was about to receive. It was Sunday morning, July 3rd. She had just gotten a message. Call back. Now.
18: I knew something was wrong. Something was wrong. And I called back immediately, and I just couldn't believe it.
5: Come quickly, they said, to the hospital.
18: All we knew was he was in critical condition, and we needed to get there as soon as possible, and that's all they would tell us.
5: So Carol, heart in her mouth, raced along the highway to Reno and her son, Rory. That same Sunday morning, Chad and Carrie's children woke up to the sound of strangers rummaging through the cabin.
19: And, like, searched through our stuff, and, like, they took all the guns. And I was crying when I woke up because I didn't know who they were.
20: It's been terrifying.
19: Yeah.
5: And then the strangers told them their parents were explaining things to the police, and...
19: I knew my dad had it under control. He was very smart and thoughtful.
5: In fact, all night, Chad had been in deep conversation with detectives from the Plumas County Sheriff's Office.
6: I told him, explained to him, you know, what had happened, and I was very upset.
5: Going over again and again what happened at the cabin, on the road, in the meadow. Here Chad explained what was in his mind when those men seemed to be terrorizing his family. How he decided he had to do something to protect his kids.
9: Yeah, I'm going to get these sons of bitches. I'm going to get their license plate or something. And I took off after. That's what our military trained me to do is, you know, react. They trained you to do that. React on foot. React on cars. Just kissing the jets. I was a ranger.
5: Chad told Detective Steve Pay how the men in the car ahead fired at him, how in self-defense he fired back.
21: He talked about that was his training that he had received from the military to continue to follow the threat, to neutralize the threat, got into a zone, and needed to neutralize the threat, he felt.
7: Got into a zone?
21: A zone.
7: Like a military term?
21: Yes.
22: Man, I served 5 years in the fucking military. I killed people on the other side of this world. I don't need to kill kids on my state.
5: Then Detective Faye decided to take Chad on a tour to recreate the almost 8-mile chase and the shooting on location and on videotape.
23: You come out of your driveway.
24: And we drove with Mr. Wallen Reed from his cabin in my vehicle videotaping, and he took us right back here to the meadow here.
23: About here, in that stretch, is when I saw him shooting at me. Right in, cut back in here is when I fired, when he was cutting back this way. So back in this, in this corner right here?
24: Yeah.
5: Chad made it quite clear he used a small pistol, .380 caliber, to return fire during the chase.
21: He told us he knew exactly where he shot from. I'd get out and I'd mark that area so we could go back and search that area for casings.
5: Then the cops took Chad down that dirt road, which led into the meadow. And there they could plainly see that other officers had already marked several shell casings in the meadow. And abruptly, Chad's story changed.
24: I had spent many hours with him that night, questioning him, asking him if any other firearms had been used, and he continually said no. And then at the very end of the interview and the drive, then he finally did tell us that there was another gun used.
5: That's what he saw on the ground, as they all did, .223 caliber casings, the kind that would come from an AR-15 assault rifle, which Chad finally admitted he used here in the meadow.
20: And prior to that, had you shot the .223 at them at any other time?
24: No, not that I recall. No.
20: Okay.
5: And then his story changed again. He admitted he fired the AR-15 just before he got to the meadow.
20: How about behind us, when you shot at them coming off the dirt road?
24: I take that back. That is when I shot the AR the first time.
20: Okay. Were you moving when you did that?
0: Yes, sir.
24: I think it finally sunk in that it was all going to come back to him and he was going to get caught in his story.
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26: As Rory McGuire clung to life in the hospital, Detective Steve Pei had Chad Wallen Reed take him on a tour, following the path of the car chase from the cabin, down the dirt road into the meadow where the hot pursuit ended. With a video camera rolling, Chad recounted every detail.
23: About here, in that stretch, is when they saw him shooting at me.
26: Problem was, his story kept shifting. At first he said he only used a small pistol during the confrontation, but after driving through an area littered with .223 caliber shell casings, Chad admitted he had also fired his AR-15 assault rifle.
20: And prior to that, had you shot the .223 at them at any other time?
23: No, not that I recall, no.
5: Why the initial reluctance? Well, perhaps because the AR-15, which Chad bought legally in Nevada, was illegal in California. Though Chad said he didn't know that. At any rate, now Chad detailed how he used the rifle again when he saw Rory's car make a sudden U-turn.
23: And I thought that they were going to get out and engage me.
5: So, perhaps still in self-defense mode.
23: He grabbed the AR and swung it out the door, and that's when it popped off the rounds at them with the AR.
20: Oh, okay, so when they drove past you coming back this way, you were shooting with the AR then?
23: Yes, sir.
5: And so there it was, Chad's story. But as Detective Pei listened, something seemed off.
24: Just somewhat odd, the story, and as it unfolded each time we talked to him, it somewhat changed.
5: Then that morning, Detective Pei heard from his colleague Chris Hendrickson, who'd spent his night talking to those young men. Rory McGuire, now in surgery, wasn't able to talk. But the other five, said Detective Hendrickson, he talked to them separately, told exactly the same story, how they stole the solar lights, were chased, tried to surrender, and then made a wrong turn.
0: Rory McGuire didn't know this area that well, and the kids realized after they passed it that they'd missed this turn right here that goes down to Antelope Lake.
5: Why Antelope Lake? Because, the men told Detective Hendrickson, there were cabins there, people, safety.
0: That's what they believe. They believe that they would be just a few minutes from safety.
5: But the main thing those young men told Detective Hendrickson was they did not shoot at Chad Wallen Reed. In fact, they assured him they didn't have a gun.
10: Did you ask them? Did you push them on that?
1: Oh, I pushed them. I said, listen, if there was a gun, you need to tell us. I mean, if you had a gun and were shooting back, you would be in your right as defending yourself because you're being shot at. They would always say, no, there was no gun, I guarantee you.
5: Later that morning, detectives went out to the meadow and discovered some fascinating evidence. For one thing, shards of broken glass, which clearly marked precisely where the car was when Chad blew out the windows. Curious, it wasn't exactly where Chad said it was. And something else. Rory's car must have hit a rock during its rush through the meadow, just after it made the U-turn farther out in the meadow.
24: And it started draining the oil out of the car.
5: And left, clear as a giant magic marker, a brownish-black trail through the long grass of the meadow. Interesting. And now it was something like 12 hours since Chad ran off to chase those men. He was exhausted. Had been, he said, entirely cooperative with the cops, told them everything he knew, was ready now to go home to his wife, Carrie, and their three kids. So, what happened next was something he did not expect.
1: He was arrested for attempted murder and also assault with a deadly weapon.
5: As the 4th of July approached, Chad Wallen Reed was booked in the local jail. Could any outcome be worse? Well, yes, it could. And was about to be for everyone.
8: Coming up, grief and shock as a mother finally finds out what happened to her son.
18: 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The nurse immediately, her face, she looked at me. I knew.
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0: Here's why people move to the High Sierra. To get away from the city, its constant pressures, its regular explosions of violent crime. Or at least, that's how it was for Plumas County District Attorney David Hollister, who moved to his new job in the county seat of Little Quincy, California, after years of prosecuting the worst that Oakland had to offer. He came for the quiet, the family values. And now, here he was fielding calls from the local sheriff's office about an extremely violent act, which the shooter himself freely admitted to.
1: We're small enough where any type of homicide that occurs, I get called right away.
2: So, how much did you have to do with the decision to charge him?
1: Everything.
0: And from what the detectives told him, what happened seemed pretty clear to D.A. Hollister.
1: He chased those boys 7.6 miles, and he shot to kill.
0: And so, before Sunday, July 3rd was half gone, Chad Wallen Reed was booked and strip-searched and locked up in the Plumas County Jail. The charge? Attempted murder.
3: What was that like when they took him?
4: It's very, very hard for them to take my husband away.
3: Didn't expect it?
4: No. I as far as, you know, I never expected for us to be apart in such a manner. I never envisioned being away from my husband.
0: Back in the woods at Chad's cabin, the detectives who arrested him prowled the property, still decorated in 4th of July bunting, looking for evidence.
5: The AR-15 was inside on the gun rack. There was also a closet inside the cabin that contained large amounts of ammunition for various guns, shotguns.
0: And out on the edge of Chad's property, out near the road, the detectives found that unusual no trespassing sign. You are entering the ROC, the sign said, which meant the Republic of Chad. This is a restricted area. Only red-blooded, patriotic Christian Americans are authorized for access. The use of deadly force is authorized for use on those found in non-compliance. The young men in the car thought it was some kind of joke. It didn't seem that way now. At the very same time, still July 3rd, the driver of the shot-up car, Rory McGuire, was in a Reno hospital, his mother, Carol Starzer, by his bedside in the ICU, as he lay with a bullet in his brain.
6: It was horrible. I didn't know what critical condition meant, so I really didn't know critical meant probably not going to make it. And the nurse immediately, her face, she looked at me. I knew.
0: But it was weird, said Carol, when she saw Rory lying there, unconscious.
6: And he actually looked perfect. I was very shocked. Except for the plate that they placed over his head where the bullet went in. I just remember him as looking like he was asleep.
7: It's a sight you can't probably get out of your head.
6: Every day I think of that. I think of that every single day.
0: Rory's father, Carol's ex-husband Dave McGuire, came too, tried, not successfully, to hold back his soaring rage. A soldier did this?
8: I put myself in that same scenario, and if I needed to, I would defend myself. But once it's over, it's my responsibility to to render aid. This is not a battle zone. This is some hick town in California.
0: Around the same time at the jail in Quincy, an hour and a half away, Chad placed a telephone call to his father. The call, of course, was recorded.
9: They just got freaked out by my kids, and people screaming around. And then,

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1: Kill me.
2: Carrie visited her husband in jail to tell him that she was in his corner and would always be, no matter what.
1: Do you wish that he just kind of stopped along the way somewhere and said, oh, to hell with it, just let them go and come back?
3: No.
1: Because you wouldn't have this problem now.
3: Yeah, I guess to a point, as far as a problem being that my husband's not at home. But we would still be in fear that these people would come back to terrorize us more. He was protecting us. He was making sure that we were safe.
2: And then, as the long holiday weekend wound down, it got even worse for all of them. Rory McGuire died.
4: He hemorrhaged a couple hours after we got there, and that was the end. He was gone. He was brain dead at that point.
5: How do you used to think like that happening to you?
4: I still feel like he's in the meadow. In the car in the meadow, I still feel like I need to go help him.
5: It changed his life forever.
4: Forever. We'll never be the same.
2: And a few hours later, the loving husband, doting father, Army Ranger, Chad Wallen Reed, was now an accused
6: murder. They took me back down to the booking area. You're being charged with first-degree murder.
7: What did that feel like?
6: I can't describe it. When you look at the word murder, and it describes it, heinous, premeditated, malicious, aforethought. That's pretty grotesque.
2: Bail was set at $1 million, money Chad and his family did not have. But out there, out in the wider world, a new issue was emerging called Stand Your Ground. And also, a certain attorney discovered, there were some tiny specks of evidence at the crime scene that just might set Chad free.
8: Coming up, and was there something else that might prove Chad fired in self-defense?
9: They found the three 380 casings that were not from Chad's gun.
8: When Dateline.
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3: For most of 2 years, often twice a week, Carrie Wallen Reed drove back and forth through the High Sierra to visit her husband in the Plumas County lockup. Not easy, any of it.
4: Horrible. It's just the worst. Being without my husband and the children being without their father is just, it's unimaginable.
3: And the children? Stayed home and worried, mostly.
5: Sometimes I've been frightened and cried for my dad. And when he's sick, I cry hard because I don't know if he might die from if he's sick or if he'll be okay.
3: At the very same time, Rory McGuire's mother, Carol, cried for a son, a future, an expectation gone forever.
6: What do you think is the appropriate thing that should happen to this man?
7: Never step foot outside a prison ever again. Not be able to see, not have conjugal visits with his wife, not be able to see his children go through birthdays and marriages, and because I now am cut short of all of that with my son.
3: And in little Quincy, stuck in his cell, Chad had all the time in the world to think about what he did.
6: Starts this trickle effect of, well, if you never had a gun, this would have never happened. But then something just grabs me inside and say, they were wrong. They scared your family.
3: Chad found himself fuming about the first-degree murder charge against him, felt his alleged victims were the ones in the wrong.
6: Did they deserve to be stopped? Absolutely. They don't deserve the right to do that to people.
3: Fuming is possibly all Chad might have done, except a prominent defense attorney named John Olson heard about Chad's predicament and saw the way, he believed, to set him free.
8: A sort of stand your ground idea?
9: Yeah, yeah.
10: California doesn't have a stand your ground law per se like some states do, but there is a state jury instruction that says a person under threat has a right to stand his or her ground and even pursue an assailant. Chad Wallen Reed said Attorney Olson is just the sort of person for whom that defense was intended.
9: He's not a gangbanger. He doesn't have a criminal record. He has a good, clean military record.
3: Chad began looking forward to a trial, turned down a deal from the DA.
6: There's a story to be told. There's things that need to come out. I think that trial will be a rather awakening.
3: But first, they had to choose a jury, which would be a fight in Pretty Little Quincy, a place composed of gun-owning country folk and liberal big city transplants.
9: There were a lot of letters to the editor of the local paper, and I think they were pretty evenly divided between people saying that the state ought to reimburse Chad the cost of his ammunition, and people saying, you know, I moved up here from the Bay Area to get away from all this, and people shouldn't have guns and they shouldn't shoot guns.
3: When the trial began, Olson seemed satisfied with the jury he got. Could go either way, but
9: my desire is to walk him out of that courtroom. Take him by the elbow and lead him out of the courtroom. Turn him over to his family.
3: Here's how Olson presented his stand your ground defense in his opening to the jury.
0: Shot him because he was fired upon and he wasn't here himself.
3: Olson told the jury his client was a protective family man, doing what he felt he had to do as a father after those menacing visits to his house.
9: After this Friday night incident, they were afraid. And I think it sets the tone for his state of mind.
8: He wanted to protect those two sweet little girls.
9: Yes.
8: And you want to show the jury the sweet little girls he wanted to protect.
9: Sure. Fair enough, huh?
3: And some in the jury wept as 12-year-old Darlin repeated the story she told us about the night the men came to their property.
5: I remember asking my dad and mom, what are you going to do if they come back and what would happen if somebody got hurt?
8: What'd they say?
5: They said that everything was going to be okay and that my dad is here to protect us. He can protect us.
3: Then Carrie, Chad's devoted wife, took the stand, determined to protect her husband, just as she believed he protected her that night.
0: What was the effect of this incident on you and your husband?
7: It scared us tremendously.
3: And that's the reason Chad chased those men, said Carrie. He was no monster.
0: What was his mental or emotional state when you returned home?
7: Distraught.
0: Have you ever seen him that way before?
7: No.
0: Was he crying?
7: He was.
3: The whole case, of course, would boil down to whether Chad was fired upon and shot back in self-defense. Olson said the evidence backed Chad up.
9: I think we'll pretty well prove that there was a gun in the victim's car and that they fired at Chad.
3: The young men in that car? Not exactly Boy Scouts, said Olson.
9: Well, the police asked these people if they had guns.
3: Mm-hmm.
9: And they said, no, we wouldn't carry guns. We would never carry guns. And one of them, we have a Facebook page displaying both a gun and a knife.
3: And they must have had a gun that night, said Olson, because on the route of the chase, investigators found three shell casings, casings that did not match any of Chad's guns.
9: The interesting thing, though, is he said they shot at me three times, and they found the three 380 casings that were together that were not from Chad's gun,
3: mm-hmm.
9: corresponding with the three shots.
3: And there was another truly stunning clue collected on the night of the shooting, said Olson. According to his forensic expert, there was gun residue inside the young men's car and even on some of their hands.
9: Somebody shot out of that car.
8: Because?
9: Because of the gunshot residue in the car, the lack of bullet strikes on that side of the car, and the gunshot residue on the hand of the person who was riding shotgun, if you will.
3: And why did Chad keep shooting at the car after it made a U-turn? Very good reason, said his attorney.
9: If they turn around and were coming back out of there, those two cars would be on the same track with the car coming right at him. And he's been fired on already. Coming back towards him, he thinks they're firing on him again.
3: Chad declined to take the stand in his own defense. So the jury didn't get to hear him say he did the right thing, did what he had to do when he squeezed the trigger.
11: Is it possible you were wrong, though?
6: No.
3: So, a case for self-defense any jury would have to take seriously. And thus, Prosecutor David Hollister's big challenge. Time to bring out a little ammunition. A literal trail of evidence through the grass. A sticky, brownish-black mess that told a fascinating story.
12: Coming up, Rory's best friend comes face-to-face with a man who shot him.
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0: The old Plumas County Courthouse, solid and lovely in the autumn sun, has pride of place here on Main Street in Quincy, California. Inside, up on the top floor, is an overworked DA's office, all too accustomed to the limited funding abilities of a small county. A fact of life David Hollister had to consider very carefully as he prepared to prosecute Chad Wallen Reed for first-degree murder.
1: We'd better do this case right, and we'd better do it once, because that's about our only shot at it. We've pretty much burned our budget for trials for the year.
0: Trouble was,
1: this was a difficult case from the start.
0: The defendant, after all, was not just a family man, the father of these three adorable children. He was, as he told the detectives, ex-military, once an Army Ranger. You don't get to be one of those without good judgment and real character. And on top of that, there was that wild card jury, people who needed to be persuaded that Chad showed bad judgment and very poor character.
2: Ladies and gentlemen, the jury, the evidence is going to show the defendant was not in imminent danger when he fired those shots. He was angry, and he was mad that they were trying to get away.
0: To set the scene, so to speak, Prosecutor Hollister showed the jury the video shot by that reality show cameraman, now part of the public record.
3: I'll cover this guy here.
0: This was graphic stuff. Right there in living color, the bloodied bodies of injured and apparently terrified young men. The officers trying to attend to their medical needs.
4: How important was that video?
1: It gave the jury a true understanding of the horror that happened that night. I mean, you've got Lewis Smythe with his leg propped up and the tourniquet there, and you've got Rory McGuire in the back seat with a horrible head injury. I mean, that's something I can't capture in words.
0: Lewis Smythe, the young man you met earlier, was a key witness for the state. Remember, that bullet from Chad's AR-15 shredded Lewis's leg. He was frankly lucky to keep the leg and survive the night.
4: Did you see the defendant sitting over there in the courtroom?
5: I only looked at him once or twice. My heart kind of jumped and I knew it was him.
0: Lewis had been a nervous wreck since all this happened, he told us. And in court, he was no less nervous as he told the jury about seeing the green laser gun sight, about the flurries of shots fired by the defendant, about the young men's efforts to end the car chase.
2: First of all, they fled. They drove as fast as they could. They threw out the solar lights. They held a white T-shirt out the window. If you want to look at a textbook definition for doing everything you can in your power to withdraw, to say no more, we're done, they did it.
0: And yet, said the prosecutor, Chad kept right on shooting.
1: He told the detectives, you know, I think that might have been a white flag. I don't think there's any question. Those kids did everything they could to give up.
0: But here's the thing. If the young men fired at Chad first, as the defense went to a lot of trouble to prove, then maybe Chad's reaction was reasonable. But did they fire a gun? Did they even have one? Remember those three non-Chad shell casings found on the road that the defense made such a big fuss about? Couldn't have been from the young men, said the prosecutor. And how did he know? Simple law of speed versus gravity.
2: You're telling me these kids are fleeing at 50 miles an hour. You're telling me that they fired three shots. The casings are a foot and a half apart. At 50 miles an hour? That's outrageous. That's crazy.
0: But remember, the defense forensic expert was clear there was gunshot residue in the young men's car and on some of their hands, proving they must have fired a gun, must have. To which David Hollister replied, nonsense. That defense expert must not have been privy to all the evidence.
1: The gunshot residue really wasn't gunshot residue. It was elements that could make up gunshot residue. Anytime a car is hit with that many high velocity rounds from an AR-15, you're going to expect to see lead.
0: Ah, yes, but expert versus expert, matter of opinion. How would a jury know? What the state needed was something that would prove beyond a reasonable doubt that Chad was lying about what happened out there in the night. And seemed like maybe they had just exactly that. Remember Chad's insistence that the car came straight at him through the meadow as if for a final showdown?
6: And it looked like they were coming straight at you.
7: Yeah, I mean,
6: Looked like an assault.
7: Right.
6: Looked like they were attacking.
7: Right. It was just my frame of mind was is that these people were coming back to shoot at me. I had swerved my vehicle out of the way of their vehicle. I mean, they were coming straight back at me. We were nose to nose.
0: But, as the prosecutor told the jury, evidence found in the meadow told a very different story. The detectives took us there to show us. Remember how the young man's car hit a rock, cracked open the oil pan? The dripping oil left a distinctive trail.
3: And then we could see the oil that had been laid down by Rory McGuire's car.
0: Using that trail of oil, the prosecutor had an animation created which showed the car was not heading toward Chad's truck, but instead was heading around it, away from Chad.
3: And where Detective Hendrickson is standing is about where they traveled past, and then he started shooting at their car.
0: How do they know where the car was when it was hit? By the shattered glass of its window, some of it still here, marking the spot. And the glass told a story, too, they said, about the true intentions of Chad Wallen Reed.
3: His shot placement was very, very well placed. It was head height, shooting at the windows of the vehicle. One went low into the rear passenger door, which then went into Justin Smythe's leg, but most of the shot placement was all high, head height.
0: In other words, Chad wasn't shooting to disable the car, said the prosecutor. The evidence suggested he was shooting to kill the occupants, even as they were trying to get away.
2: Was the defendant in imminent fear of death or great bodily injury so that he immediately had to use deadly force? Unequivocally, the answer is no.
4: So what attitude, in your mind, did he have when he took off after those kids?
1: The last words he said before he got in the truck was, "I'm going to go get those sons of bitches." And I think he meant it.
0: The prosecutor felt confident. But in a town divided over guns and self-protection, who could be sure what the jury would decide?
4: This is exactly the kind of case that leads to hung juries.
1: Absolutely. Absolutely. And that's a fear.
0: In that case, Chad could walk, since little Quincy couldn't afford to try him again. And then, just as the trial came to its end, a long-sought bit of information finally landed in D.A. Hollister's mailbox. Oh, my.
1: I was shocked. I don't think there's any other way to put it.
8: Coming up, the twist no one saw coming.
1: It was very clear the defendant had lied about something you just don't lie about.
8: When Dateline continues.
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0: It's not often that a gift drops in a person's lap. Manna from heaven, exactly when it's most needed. Which, in this case, just as the trial was wrapping up, was a carefully sealed official-looking package addressed to Plumas County D.A. David Hollister.
1: Candidly, I give credit to the detectives.
0: He'd asked them to track down Chad Wallen Reed's military records, just to confirm his background.
1: It was something that we simply felt like we had to follow through on.
0: Remember, throughout Chad's interview with police, he talked again and again about his Army career.
2: That's what the military trying to do is, react.
0: Implying that what he did in that meadow he had first done under enemy fire overseas.
3: Man, I served 5 years in the fucking military. I killed people on the other side of this world. I don't need fucking kids on my state.
0: Maybe even that he'd been having some sort of flashback.
2: I know I've been out for 10 years, but, I was a ranger.
0: It took 9 months, many of them ensnarled in military red tape. But now, here were the records. And what they revealed was nothing short of shocking. In here was confirmation that Chad was in the Army, all right. But that's about all that was true.
1: He was not a ranger. He had not fulfilled his commitment. He had not served overseas. He had not been in combat overseas. He had not killed people on the other side of the world. He had not done any of those things.
0: In fact, the Army asked Chad to leave, discharged him for forging sick leave papers and bringing a personal firearm into the barracks. And this was perhaps the worst, for wearing a combat infantry badge and a ranger tab, and other such badges, when all of those things, which the jury had been made to believe about Chad's military service based on his own statements to police, were all lies.
1: It was very clear the defendant had lied about something you just don't lie about.
4: Sure. And if he's going to lie about that?
1: Absolutely. His talk about, I only fired 3 shots, I used the pistol, all these other lies added up.
0: A liar, said Hollister, who shot those young men out of anger, pure and simple.
5: You don't get to chase a person down and kill them. That's not self-defense.
0: But defense attorneys stuck to the heart of their case. It was, said John Olson's partner in his closing argument, a clear case of self-defense.
6: He was placed in reasonable fear of imminent danger or death by the actions of the occupants of the McGuire vehicle on the road when they were shooting at him, and then when they turned in the meadow and came back at him.
0: Self-defense or murder? To wait for a jury's decision is a kind of agony for both sides. Rory McGuire's dad, still struggling with an inexpressible anger.
7: The justice system can't give him what I feel he has coming. No amount of jail time will fix it.
0: Those sweet, sad, innocent little kids.
8: Like that he is always funny and he's always loving. He protects us a lot.
9: Okay. And you miss him.
8: Yeah.
9: That part is pretty obvious.
0: Before the jury even got the case, Chad's wife, Carrie, told us she already knew what the outcome would be.
9: I mean, in your heart of hearts, do you think the jury will say not guilty?
10: I know that the Lord has told me that Chad will be home.
0: But then, any other thought?
10: Can I imagine him being away from us? No. It hurts. That thought, those words hurt my heart.
0: Surprising, then, when Carrie heard what Chad told us when we interviewed him before the trial.
9: What do you think? Are you going to be acquitted?
11: No.
9: No?
11: I'll end up spending the rest of my life in prison.
9: You believe that?
11: Absolutely.
9: Why?
11: I think that my faith in the legal system has seriously been shaken. I think the majority of people have a negative opinion about me.
0: Of course, no one could know the way the jury would go, especially in a town divided like Quincy.
1: You're holding your breath the whole time, whether it's your first trial or your 50th.
12: They didn't have to hold their breath very long. Less than a day.
13: We, the jury in the above entitled cause, find the defendant, Gregory Chad Wallen Reed, guilty of a felony, to wit, murder, first degree, of Rory Guire.
12: Guilty of first degree murder. Out of the camera's reach, in the gallery, Rory's mom began sobbing. 2 years of pent-up heartbreak.
1: I knew we couldn't fix what had happened, but maybe we'd give her just a little sense of justice.
14: I'll never have a friend like that again, or somebody I considered a brother.
10: That's a sweet picture.
12: Lewis told us it's his duty now to keep Rory's memory alive for himself and for Carol, who's in his life now for good.
14: I love Carol, and I think she loves me back. There's always a place for me in her home, and we can't stop talking about him. She's happy that I was a front row seat to Rory's life, and I'm able to tell her about it.
12: At his sentencing hearing, Chad addressed Rory's family.
15: I know there are no words that I can offer that will give you relief from the pain you experience every moment of every day.
12: We had already asked Carrie what she would do without her Chad if she had to. And now his sentence, 84 years to life.
16: You know, I mean, there are, God knows, countless families of people who are in prison who wait and wait and wait and then say, I can't wait anymore. And they have to go on with their lives and they kind of make a new plan. Would you ever think about doing
10: that? No.
16: Not a chance.
10: No.
16: Why is it so important to you?
10: He's my husband. He's my soulmate. The love of my life.
12: Their little cabin, that piece of paradise, was sold to pay legal bills.
10: We have fond memories. We do. And now there's no good memories to be had. But we can hold on to the ones that we have.
12: And 7.6 miles away, out there in the mountains, snow blanketed the meadow, hiding the only remnants of what happened, a few shards of glass and a little rock to mark the spot where a young man with so much potential was wasted.
17: Part of me feels that Rory is fine.
16: Why do you say Rory's fine?
17: He's not in the meadow, and he's not in that hospital bed, and he's not on that road trying to get away from the shooter. He's not afraid anymore. So, he's fine.
18: That's all for now. I'm Lester Holt. Thanks for joining us.
19: More political violence rattling Washington, D.C. New details on the gunman who sparked a deadly Secret Service shootout just steps from the White House. The push for peace in the Middle East, the U.S. and Iran showing signs that they are closer to a deal to end the war and reopen that critical Strait of Hormuz. Why President Trump says he won't rush into a deal. California authorities are scrambling to prevent a toxic explosion in Orange County. The volatile chemical tank forcing thousands to evacuate from their homes. Why a new crack in the side of the tank could be a positive sign. The racing world rallying around the family of Kyle Busch. The touching tributes to the NASCAR legend at some of the sport's biggest events following his sudden death last week. A dangerous deluge, severe storms triggering flooding from the Gulf Coast to the Northeast, leaving entire neighborhoods underwater. And there's more rain on the way today. We are tracking the threat. And the Spurs silence the Thunder with a Game 4 blowout. How San Antonio pulled off the win as we tip off this Memorial Day, May 25th. Early today starts right now. It's good to be with you on this Monday morning. I'm Jessica Layton. We begin today with new details on that deadly shooting near the White House over the weekend. Police have identified the suspect as 21-year-old Nasir Best of Maryland, who was known to their local law enforcement. NBC's Julie Serkin was there as the incident unfolded Saturday. She begins our coverage this morning.
20: We are learning more about the suspect who opened fire outside of the White House Saturday.
21: What is that?
22: Is that
20: Officials say 21-year-old Nasir Best walked up to a Secret Service checkpoint, pulled a pistol out of his bag, and began shooting at officers, who returned fire, killing him. The White House temporarily on lockdown. Best was known to Secret Service. Officers arrested him last year for attempting to gain entry to White House grounds. Five senior law enforcement officials say he had a history of mental health concerns. A second person, an adult male who authorities believe to be a bystander, was struck by gunfire and transported to an area hospital. Bullet holes and shattered glass left behind the volley of shots at this busy intersection next to the White House.
3: It's the kitchen.
20: Shoshana Greenberg was at a restaurant near that corner with classmates and barricaded herself in the kitchen.
21: Loudest noise I've ever heard. I thought this is going to be the day I am shot and killed.
20: The president commending police and the Secret Service, conspiracy theories swirling around the internet minutes after the shooting. Misinformation posted without any evidence. A similar response to what unfolded 4 weeks ago after a gunman breached a Secret Service checkpoint at the White House Correspondents' Dinner. The nation's capital on high alert ahead of high-profile events marking America's 250th birthday.
19: Our thanks to Julie for that report. Millions of people across the country are facing severe Memorial Day weather today. Dozens of cities in the Northeast have canceled parades planned for this afternoon and morning as heavy rain arrives. The system already triggering floods and funnel clouds from Texas to Ohio. More than 400 domestic flights were canceled yesterday, with over 100 more cancellations already today. In West Virginia, first responders had to help some stranded Boy Scouts.
22: Several Boy Scouts stranded out there in the river.
19: Dozens of Boy Scouts became trapped along that riverbank. The local fire department says no one was injured. As the rain rolls into the Northeast, New York City is completely soaked. Officials believe the saturated ground may have caused this huge tree to become unstable and fall over in Manhattan. Witnesses say it sounded like a bomb going off when the tree collapsed onto those two cars. Luckily, nobody was hurt. The storms, though, are not letting up just yet. NBC meteorologist Stephanie Olmo is here with the Memorial Day forecast. Stephanie, good morning.
23: And good morning. A frontal boundary stretching from the mid-Atlantic states all the way down to the lower Mississippi Valley will continue to produce showers and thunderstorms from Texas all the way up to the Northeast through Tuesday. Now, excessive rainfall is expected from the Ohio Valley down to the Southeast and lower Mississippi and Tennessee valleys, where heavy rounds of rain could lead to localized flash flooding. Meanwhile, further out to the west, showers and thunderstorms are on tap today for portions of the Southwest. And also, we are keeping track of another cold front reaching the Northwest region, bringing some rain. This will continue to slide through all the way through Tuesday, impacting the Intermountain West. Now, as far as temperature goes on this Memorial Day, temperatures out west will start here first. Temperatures will be at 87 degrees for you in Salt Lake City, mid-80s for you in Denver. Meanwhile, in the Northeast, Mid-Atlantic states, temperatures today mostly in the 70s. It gets warmer as we head into Tuesday and Wednesday. All right, that was your forecast. Back to you.
19: Now to the roller coaster of a weekend when it comes to negotiations with Iran. Oil prices are down about 5% this morning after President Trump called talks constructive. But then there was a bit of whiplash after the president said a deal was largely completed but walked that back 24 hours later, saying he would not rush to an agreement. NBC's Raf Sanchez is following all the developments.
24: As pro-regime crowds gather in Tehran, the world asking, deal or no deal? Less than 24 hours after saying an agreement with Iran had been largely negotiated, the president now posting, I've informed my representatives not to rush into a deal. A senior administration official telling NBC News there's been progress, but no agreement will be signed. While Iran's president saying the deal still needs approval from the supreme leader, Iran's ultimate decision maker. But Mr. Trump already under fire from fellow Republicans over reports Iran has not made an upfront commitment to surrender its stockpile of highly enriched uranium.
25: Now we're talking about a posture where we may accept the nuclear material remaining in Iran. How does that make sense at all?
24: Secretary of State Rubio on a diplomatic trip to India defending Mr. Trump.
26: The idea that somehow this president
2: is going to somehow agree to a deal that ultimately winds up putting Iran in a stronger position when it comes to nuclear ambitions is absurd.
24: A senior administration official saying the deal would commit Iran to giving up the uranium stockpile. But details of exactly how it'll be handed over will be worked out over a period of 60 days. That likely won't satisfy Israel's Benjamin Netanyahu, who insists the deal must also lead to the dismantling of Iran's nuclear sites and allow for Israel to continue striking in Lebanon. Both the U.S. and Iran say the agreement will reopen the Strait of Hormuz, but offering contradictory visions of what that means. The administration insisting the strait must be completely open, while Iran says its forces will remain in control of the critical waterway.
19: Our thanks to Raf for that update. Now to the growing fury over the Ebola outbreak in Africa, where a second hospital there has been set on fire in the DRC. Doctors Without Borders say 18 suspected Ebola patients left the hospital during the fire. The World Health Organization reports more than 900 suspected cases in that country. DRC officials say nearly 120 people have died of Ebola so far in this current outbreak. New this morning, a glimmer of potential relief in a very dangerous situation for tens of thousands of people who've been evacuated in Garden Grove, California. Crews scrambling to prevent this tank filled with hazardous chemicals from exploding have now discovered a potential crack in the tank that may avert a devastating vapor explosion. The tank is inside this facility. It's operated by GKN Aerospace. It's a parts manufacturer for commercial and military aircraft. It contains thousands of gallons of methyl methacrylate, a highly volatile and highly flammable liquid chemical that is toxic to humans. If it explodes, officials say the blast radius stretches up to half a mile and would cause severe structural damage, likely dispersing clouds of toxic vapors into the air. 50,000 people are under mandatory evacuations.
4: What's your biggest fear about all this?
5: It blowing up and then contaminate everything, you know, everything. You know, that's where we live at. That's our home.
19: California Governor Gavin Newsom has declared a state of emergency and requested President Trump issue an emergency declaration to support response operations in that county. Well, now to more emotional tributes for NASCAR superstar Kyle Busch. Busch's wife, children, parents, and brother attended the Coca-Cola 600 on Sunday, where NASCAR CEO Steve O'Donnell honored the NASCAR champion on what was supposed to be a big race day for him before he died last week at the age of 41. NBC's Erin McLaughlin has more.
6: On the greatest day in racing, the sports world is united in grief.
7: He changed my life completely. He really took me under his wing.
6: 24 hours after his family revealed the devastating timeline that led to renowned NASCAR driver Kyle Busch's shocking death, within days a case of pneumonia had progressed to sepsis. On Sunday, Busch's wife Samantha and son Brexton at the Coca-Cola 600, the very same race he was supposed to drive.
8: Samantha, I want you to know that this sport stands with you.
26: On lap 18, we remember Kyle Busch.
6: Earlier in the day at the Indy 500, the scoring pylon lit up during the 18th lap, a somber nod to the racing number that solidified Busch's status as a legend. Romain Grosjean's team even redesigned their car number, using the same italicized block font used by Busch during his championship years in NASCAR. Other drivers put sticker decals on their cars, with Busch's current number 8.
27: I cried a little bit because it was just so heartbreaking for me.
6: Our Charlotte station's Nick Carboni is there.
28: I'm here at Charlotte Motor Speedway, where there will be a moment of silence before the race to honor Kyle Busch. Many fans seen wearing Kyle Busch merchandise. Everybody still trying to process the sudden loss of one of NASCAR's greatest drivers.
6: All of it is also a tribute to Busch's dream to drive both of these iconic races on the same day, which now will never be realized.
29: I'm really sad that we're not going to see that happen because I think he would have been pretty spectacular.
6: Erin McLaughlin, NBC News.
19: On this Memorial Day, President Trump is expected to visit Arlington National Cemetery, honoring and paying respects to men and women who have made the ultimate sacrifice serving in the U.S. military. The president is set to lay a wreath at the Tomb of the Unknown Soldier before delivering his Memorial Day address. On Thursday, the Army's Old Guard placed roughly a quarter of a million flags at the headstones around the cemetery. It is a tradition that has been carried out since 1948. Coming up, the highlights as the Spurs shock the Thunder with a big blowout win. And from Star Wars to a 1,000-year-old epic, we're back in a minute with your summer.
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19: We're back now with Baby Yoda's big screen debut, kicking off the summer box office. The Mandalorian and Grogu raked in $103 million during its opening weekend, and it's just the start for what could be a record-breaking year. NBC's Chloe Malas has more.
9: Are they the gods?
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11: Are they people?
10: Aliens.
12: Spider-Man.
10: And superheroes. This summer movie season will be filled with blockbusters expected to fuel a Hollywood comeback.
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10: The season's most anticipated new film, a thousands-year-old epic.
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10: Christopher Nolan's star-studded adaptation of The Odyssey from our sister company Universal. So popular that tickets for the IMAX 70mm limited release this July selling out in just an hour after going on sale last year.
11: What are you going to do?
9: Full disclosure.
10: Another heavy hitter returning to the silver screen, Steven Spielberg, with Universal's Disclosure Day, Spielberg's first alien flick in more than two decades. And fans are eagerly snapping up tickets.
13: We've seen this year, particularly with the box office year to date, up around 16% versus last year, that movie theaters are here to stay.
10: This summer box office is projected to be the highest grossing one since the pandemic, according to Comscore, projected to pull in a whopping $4 billion domestically.
14: I am the new features editor at Runway.
15: No, you're not.
10: With ticket sales already off to a strong start, thanks to The Devil Wears Prada 2 and Michael.
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10: Latest in an unusually strong blockbuster lineup this year, with titles like Project Hail Mary and Universal's Super Mario Galaxy already raking in hundreds of millions.
30: Hey, big guy!
13: There's just a really incredible lineup of films set for this summer, and that's what powers record-breaking summer movie seasons, is having a variety of films on the marquee that people get excited about.
10: All shaping up to be a summer plot twist that might just spell a comeback for the movie business. Chloe Malas, NBC News.
19: Up next here on Early Today, the photo finish at the Indy 500, setting the record for the closest race ever. And the Spurs jolt the Thunder in a Game 4 blowout. How San Antonio pulled off this huge win.
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23: To Wimby. Timeout. OKC. 14 in a row for San Antonio. Wembanyama. I think he's going to go. From midcourt. Got it. Look out. Castle coming. Took it away. With Wembanyama.
19: Okay, the Spurs proving once again where there's a Wemby, there's a way. San Antonio bounced back last night to tie up the Western Conference Finals against the Thunder. The Spurs pulled away early and did not look back, thanks in part to a huge game from Victor Wembanyama, who finished the night with 33 points. San Antonio won a lopsided game for 103-82. And in the East, the Knicks will go for the sweep tonight against the Cavs after dominating Cleveland on their home court Saturday night. Well, now to the nail biter in Indianapolis. Felix Rosenquist came out on top in the closest finish in Indy 500 history. 34-year-old race by David Malukas on the final lap to win it by 0.02 seconds. It's about half a car length. It caps off quite the May for Rosenquist, and he and his wife welcomed their first child earlier this month. Coming up, where to find the best food deals on this Memorial Day if you don't feel like barbecuing, and details on Pope Leo's first encyclical that he has set.
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6: 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His answer is juggling. NBC's Stephen Romo shares a closer look.
7: At 81 years old, a lot of people are slowing down, but Jack Hershowitz seems to barely sit still.
8: I always admit that I am showing off.
9: Well, if I could do this, I would show off too.
7: He still runs 40 to 50 miles a week, and if that wasn't impressive enough, he juggles almost the entire time.
8: I can speed up and run a fast mile if I need to.
7: It's called joggling, a marriage of juggling and jogging, and it's something Jack was drawn to as soon as he heard about it almost 30 years ago. That's after being a near lifelong juggler.
8: I grew up in a village in Africa, in Namibia, and there was no television, there was no anything, and there were traveling circuses. And I have to say, I was totally inspired by those.
7: He's even joggled his way through more than 30 marathons. And this year, he's been invited to the Age Group World Championship in Cape Town.
8: Of course, I'll be the only juggler running, and so I'm not going to be that competitive.
7: When he's not stealing the show at marathons, he's turning heads at Central Park, where he practices nearly every day.
9: People know you. You're a bit of a celebrity around here. How does that feel?
8: It feels nice, especially when people say my name sometimes.
7: Hershowitz also balances life with his family and full-time job as a psychiatrist, where he still sees patients and even teaches some of them to juggle.
8: We usually juggle at the end of our session.
10: That's like a good treat at the end.
7: He says the parallels between juggling and life pop up everywhere.
8: Keeping multiple things in the air at the same time, multitasking, was certainly one lesson that comes out of juggling, that one can learn, that you can learn anything if you really put your mind to it. There's no such thing as I can't learn how to do this.
7: And he credits juggling with helping him maintain his own physical and mental fitness, saying he doesn't plan to ever retire.
8: I think luck plays a role in this. Here I am, and I'm running and juggling and running around and working and functioning, and I'm 81, and I'm hoping to do it forever.
7: Hoping to inspire other folks who are trying to keep life's balls in the air, getting up when they fall down, and spreading some smiles along the way. Stephen Romo, NBC News.
6: So much coordination. Thanks for watching Early Today. I'm Jessica Layton. Have a great Monday. I'll see you back here tomorrow.
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0: do just that. 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And on TuneIn's Classic Rock Hits, you'll find only the best in high-octane awesomeness. 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
1: The back and forth over the future with the war with Iran. President Trump reversing course on a potential deal just a day after saying it was largely negotiated. Where talks stand this morning to reopen the critical Strait of Hormuz. New information on that deadly Secret Service shooting outside the White House. The dramatic shootout ending with a suspect dead and a bystander injured. What we're learning today about the gunmen. First responders are racing to prevent a toxic explosion in Southern California. Concerns over a tank filled with hazardous chemicals forcing thousands to evacuate. But a new crack in the side of it could actually be good news. Torrential rains triggering dangerous floods from the Gulf Coast to the Northeast. And the holiday weekend washout isn't finished yet, where the next round of storms are heading now. The racing world remembers a legend lost too soon. The touching tributes to Kyle Busch at two of this year's biggest races. And the holiday box office battle kickstarting the summer blockbuster season. The huge haul for Baby Yoda's jump to the big screen. And the Spurs silence the Thunder with a Game 4 blowout. The highlights as we tip off this Memorial Day Monday, May 25th. Early today starts right now. Hi there. It is good to be with you on this early Monday. I'm Jessica Layton. We begin with some hopeful news for anyone hitting the road this holiday. Oil prices dropping about 5% after President Trump hints at constructive talks with Iran. This after a weekend of whiplash, though, with the president saying a deal was largely completed, then 24 hours later saying he won't rush into a deal. NBC's Raf Sanchez is following the negotiations.
2: As pro-regime crowds gather in Tehran, the world asking, deal or no deal? Less than 24 hours after saying an agreement with Iran had been largely negotiated, the president now posting, I've informed my representatives not to rush into a deal. A senior administration official telling NBC News there's been progress, but no agreement will be signed. While Iran's president saying the deal still needs approval from the supreme leader, Iran's ultimate decision maker. But Mr. Trump already under fire from fellow Republicans over reports Iran has not made an upfront commitment to surrender its stockpile of highly enriched uranium.
3: Now we're talking about a posture where we may accept the nuclear material remaining in Iran. How does that make sense at all?
2: Secretary of State Rubio on a diplomatic trip to India defending Mr. Trump.
4: The idea that somehow this president is going to somehow agree to a deal that ultimately winds up putting Iran in a stronger position when it comes to nuclear ambitions is absurd.
2: A senior administration official saying the deal would commit Iran to giving up the uranium stockpile. But details of exactly how it'll be handed over will be worked out over a period of 60 days. That likely won't satisfy Israel's Benjamin Netanyahu, who insists the deal must also lead to the dismantling of Iran's nuclear sites and allow for Israel to continue striking in Lebanon. Both the U.S. and Iran say the agreement will reopen the Strait of Hormuz, but offering contradictory visions of what that means. The administration insisting the strait must be completely open, while Iran says its forces will remain in control of the critical waterway.
1: Our thanks to Raf for that update. Now to the stormy start to the summer season. Much of the country seeing a Memorial Day weekend washout. Dozens of cities in the Northeast have canceled parades planned for today as the severe weather continues. The system already triggering flooding and funnel clouds from Texas to Ohio. More than 400 domestic flights were canceled yesterday. In West Virginia, first responders had to help some stranded Boy Scouts.
5: Several Boy Scouts stranded out there in the river.
1: In fact, dozens of Boy Scouts became trapped along this riverbank. The local fire department says nobody was injured. As the rain rolls into the northeast, New York City is completely soaked already. Officials believe the saturated ground may have caused this huge tree to become unstable and crash in Manhattan. Witnesses say it sounded like a bomb going off when the tree collapsed onto two cars. Thankfully, nobody was hurt. And those storms aren't letting up just yet. NBC meteorologist Stephanie Olmo is here with the Memorial Day Monday forecast. Stephanie, good morning.
5: And good morning. A frontal boundary stretching from the mid-Atlantic states all the way down to the lower Mississippi Valley will continue to produce showers and thunderstorms from Texas all the way up to the northeast through Tuesday. Now, excessive rainfall is expected from the Ohio Valley down to the southeast and lower Mississippi and Tennessee valleys, where heavy rounds of rain could lead to localized flash flooding. Meanwhile, further out to the west, showers and thunderstorms are on tap today for portions of the southwest. And also, we are keeping track of another cold front reaching the northwest region, bringing some rain. This will continue to slide through all the way through Tuesday, impacting the Intermountain West. Now, as far as temperature goes on this Memorial Day, temperatures out west will start here first. Temperatures will be at 87 degrees for you in Salt Lake City, mid-80s for you in Denver. Meanwhile, in the northeast, mid-Atlantic states, temperatures today mostly in the 70s. It gets warmer as we head into Tuesday and Wednesday. All right, that was your forecast. Back to you.
1: We want to turn now to California, where there's a glimmer of potential relief in a very dangerous situation for tens of thousands of people who've been evacuated in Garden Grove, California, over a toxic chemical tank. NBC's Steve Patterson has more.
6: In the heart of Orange County, crews are scrambling to prevent this tank filled with hazardous chemicals from exploding. Officials say a late-night mission led to a potential literal crack in the case.
7: What they found was a potential crack in the tank, which could potentially be relieving some of the pressure in there.
6: Chief T.J. McGovern says that crack could possibly lower the magnitude of the explosion.
8: Does the crack mean that it's leaking anything hazardous right now? Could it potentially be leaking stuff into the air?
7: It could always potentially do something, but I could tell you right now there is no leak. And we know that because we have active air monitoring going right now.
6: The unstable tank is inside this facility operated by GKN Aerospace, a part manufacturer for commercial and military aircraft. The company is saying they're working closely with all relevant federal, state, and local agencies, and their priority remains the safe resolution of this incident. It contains thousands of gallons of methyl methacrylate, a highly volatile, highly flammable liquid chemical toxic to humans. If it explodes, officials say the blast radius stretches up to half a mile and would cause severe structural damage, likely dispersing clouds of toxic vapors into the air.
9: It's like living in a nightmare, you know?
6: Up to 50,000 people now under mandatory evacuations. Some, like Eugene and his partner Lydia, have had to live in their car, they say, without access to critical medication.
10: How are you feeling right now?
11: I'm feeling nervous, scared.
6: A living nightmare with no way of knowing when it could end.
10: What's your biggest fear about all this?
9: Blowing up and then contaminate everything, you know, everything. You know, that's where we live at. That's our home.
1: Our thanks to Steve for that report. Now to the growing fury over the Ebola outbreak in California, where a second hospital there has been set on fire in the DRC. Doctors Without Borders say 18 suspected Ebola patients left the hospital during the fire. The World Health Organization reports more than 900 suspected cases in that country. DRC officials say nearly 120 people have died of Ebola so far in this outbreak. Back here at home, we have new details on that deadly shooting near the White House over the weekend. Police have identified the suspect as 21-year-old Nasir Best of Maryland, who was known to local law enforcement. NBC's Julie Serkin has more.
12: We are learning more about the suspect who opened fire outside of the White House Saturday.
13: What is that?
14: Sounds like fire.
12: Officials say 21-year-old Nasir Best walked up to a Secret Service checkpoint, pulled a pistol out of his bag, and began shooting at officers, who returned fire, killing him. The White House temporarily on lockdown.
14: Guys, out! Out!
13: Out!
14: Everyone to the press briefing room right now!
12: Best was known to Secret Service. Officers arrested him last year for attempting to gain entry to White House grounds. Five senior law enforcement officials say he had a history of mental health concerns. A second person, an adult male who authorities believe to be a bystander, was struck by gunfire and transported to an area hospital. Bullet holes and shattered glass left behind the volley of shots at this busy intersection next to the White House.
13: It's the kitchen.
12: Shoshana Greenberg was at a restaurant near that corner with classmates and barricaded herself in the kitchen.
15: Loudest noise I've ever heard. I thought this is going to be the day I am shot and killed.
12: The president commending police and the Secret Service, conspiracy theories swirling around the internet minutes after the shooting, misinformation posted without any evidence, a similar response to what unfolded 4 weeks ago after a gunman breached a Secret Service checkpoint at the White House Correspondents' Dinner. The nation's capital on high alert ahead of high-profile events marking America's 250th birthday.
1: All right, our thanks to Julie for that update. It was a big Sunday in the racing world. Emotional tributes from the Indy 500 and beyond after the shocking death of NASCAR superstar Kyle Busch. It came just 24 hours after his family revealed the devastating timeline that led to renowned NASCAR driver Kyle Busch's shocking death. A case of pneumonia had progressed to sepsis within days. Busch's wife, children, parents, and brother attended the Coca-Cola 600 on Sunday, where NASCAR CEO Steve O'Donnell honored the NASCAR champion on what was supposed to be a big race day for him before he died at the age of 41.
16: Samantha, I want you to know that this sport stands with you and that you and your children are NASCAR family forever.

0: and Brexton and Lennox. Your dad loved you with all his heart.
1: Each of the 39 cars in field had Bush's decal yesterday. The Speedway's PA system and TV announcers went silent on the eighth lap of that race. Happening today, our nation pays tribute to the men and women who made the ultimate sacrifice serving in the U.S. military. Today, President Trump is set to observe Memorial Day by visiting Arlington National Cemetery. He's expected to be joined by the vice president and the defense secretary to lay a wreath at the Tomb of the Unknown Soldier and deliver a Memorial Day address. On Thursday, the Army's Old Guard placed roughly a quarter of a million flags at headstones around the cemetery. It is a tradition that has been carried out since 1948. Up next on Early Today, how the Spurs shocked the Thunder in a Game 4 blowout. And it's a case of the plane versus the paraglider, the shocking moment where the two collide in midair. We'll show you how that paraglider managed to...
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1: We're back with a terrifying moment caught on camera. A paraglider hit by an airplane midair. NBC's Hallie Jackson has more.
5: A relaxing ride for this paraglider over the Austrian Alps, turning near deadly in seconds when this happened. That plane colliding with her chute, sending 44-year-old Sabrina free-falling for nearly 10 seconds. You see it here. As she glides through the air, she turns her head, appearing to hear the plane coming her way. You can see her rush to deploy an emergency chute before dropping from the sky for almost two more minutes, eventually crashing to the ground. The 28-year-old man flying the plane said he couldn't avoid the crash in time, according to Austrian police. He was not hurt, and the experienced paraglider says she only has some nasty bruises. Turning to the camera, saying, "I'm still alive."
1: Cannot believe how calm she stayed. Our thanks to Hallie Jackson for that story. To sports now, the Spurs proving once again where there's a Wemby, there's a way.
6: Got Wemby out of the paint, went to the basket. Vassell said no. Spurs the other way with Vassell to Wemby. Timeout, OKC. 14 in a row for San Antonio. Wembanyama, I think he's going to go. I think he's going to go from midcourt. Got it! Look out, Castle coming. Took it away with Wembanyama.
1: San Antonio bounced back last night to tie up the Western Conference Finals against the Thunder. The Spurs pulled away early, and they did not look back, thanks in part to a huge game from Victor Wembanyama, who finished the night with 33 points. San Antonio won a lopsided Game 4, 103-82. And in the East, the Knicks will go for the sweep tonight against the Cavs after dominating Cleveland on their home court Saturday night. Up next, Drake makes Billboard history with his triple album drop. And this is the way to the top of the box office. The huge debut for The Mandalorian and Baby.
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1: Baby Yoda's jump to the big screen has Star Wars fans flocking back to a galaxy far, far away. The Mandalorian and Grogu blasted off to a $103 million debut over the holiday weekend. And moviegoers are obsessed with Obsession. The low-budget horror flick from YouTuber Curry Barker jumped 30% from opening weekend, bringing in over $22 million. And the Iceman cometh for a new Billboard record.

0: not based on what's suitable now.
1: Drake's three-album blitz catapulted him to the top of the charts, making him the first artist ever to hold the three spots at the same time. The rapper dropped Iceman, Habibti, and Maid of Honor on May 15th. The surprise release was his first since that headline-stealing feud with Kendrick Lamar. When we come back, Pope Leo is set to make remarks on the future of AI and the impact on humanity. 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
1: Here's what's making headlines. Pope Leo is releasing his first encyclical, a special papal letter sent to all bishops focused on preserving human dignity in the face of AI. 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
1: 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Our Hallie Jackson shows us how the magic of making new memories.
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12: 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Oh, I'm keeping it there.
11: Prom is more than a night of dancing. 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But for many, this makeover wouldn't be possible without these two teachers and a little bit of magic.
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11: Those fairy godmothers, special education teachers Caitlin Ingelmo and Jessica Treskavich, adding their sparkle.
14: I want like a line of like silver.
11: One lash, one curl, one dress at a time.
15: It just feels so magical. Like, Miss Y and Miss T don't feel like your teachers. They feel like your best friends.
11: 5 years ago, Miss Y and Miss T had a student who couldn't afford senior prom, so they got to work, accepting donations until they had a prom closet straight out of a fairy tale.
16: It's really important to me because I feel we don't get this opportunity a lot of the time, especially with, like, the costs and stuff of the dresses and makeup.
11: The goal? A transformation to turn these ladies into the belles of the ball.
17: And we want them to feel special. They're their own little prom queens.
11: Prom queens getting the princess treatment.
18: You look amazing!
19: Oh my God, you look like
18: so pretty.
11: And for the fairy godmothers,
20: and I love like the wrap.
11: The reward isn't just about looking good, but feeling good too.
21: Beauty is just being pampered.
22: I want everybody to have a really great high school experience, and I think that's why we do what we do. We want everybody to feel included. It just means a lot for them to say things like, this was the best part of the day. Like, that just means everything.
1: Fairy glam mothers, they look amazing. Our thanks to Hallie Jackson. Coming up on today for this Memorial Day, Laura Jarrett pays tribute to American Gold Star mothers. The powerful story of the Arlington ladies who volunteer and attend funerals at the National Cemetery in a patriotic and personal show of support. Here's Craig Melvin with what else is coming up.
23: This morning on the third hour of today, we're going to show you how one author is helping transform his hometown in a big way. Plus, a hands-on look at the history behind the game Rock, Paper, Scissors. And then we're going to serve up a delicious Memorial Day meal. All that and more this morning on the third hour of today.
1: Thanks, Craig. And thank you for watching early today. I'm Jessica Layton. Have a great holiday.
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1: More political violence rattling Washington, D.C. New details on the gunman who sparked a deadly Secret Service shootout just steps from the White House. The push for peace in the Middle East, the U.S. and Iran showing signs that they are closer to a deal to end the war and reopen that critical Strait of Hormuz. Why President Trump says he won't rush into a deal. California authorities are scrambling to prevent a toxic explosion in Orange County. The volatile chemical tank forcing thousands to evacuate from their homes. Why a new crack in the side of the tank could be a positive sign. The racing world rallying around the family of Kyle Busch. The touching tributes to the NASCAR legend at some of the sport's biggest events following his sudden death last week. A dangerous deluge, severe storms triggering flooding from the Gulf Coast to the Northeast, leaving entire neighborhoods underwater. And there's more rain on the way today. We are tracking the threat. And the Spurs silence the Thunder with a Game 4 blowout. How San Antonio pulled off the win as we tip off this Memorial Day, May 25th. Early today starts right now. It's good to be with you on this Monday morning. I'm Jessica Layton. We begin today with new details on that deadly shooting near the White House over the weekend. Police have identified the suspect as 21-year-old Nasir Best of Maryland, who was known to their local law enforcement. NBC's Julie Serkin was there as the incident unfolded Saturday. She begins our coverage this morning.
0: We are learning more about the suspect who opened fire outside of the White House Saturday.
2: What is that?
3: Sounds like fire.
0: Officials say 21-year-old Nasir Best walked up to a Secret Service checkpoint, pulled a pistol out of his bag, and began shooting at officers who returned fire, killing him. The White House temporarily on lockdown.
3: Guys, out! Out!
2: Out!
3: Everyone to the front briefing room right now!
0: Best was known to Secret Service. Officers arrested him last year for attempting to gain entry to White House grounds. Five senior law enforcement officials say he had a history of mental health concerns. A second person, an adult male who authorities believe to be a bystander, was struck by gunfire and transported to an area hospital. Bullet holes and shattered glass left behind the volley of shots at this busy intersection next to the White House.
4: It's the kitchen.
0: Shoshana Greenberg was at a restaurant near that corner with classmates and barricaded herself in the kitchen.
5: Loudest noise I've ever heard. I thought this is going to be the day I am shot and killed.
0: The president commending police and the Secret Service, conspiracy theories swirling around the internet minutes after the shooting. Misinformation posted without any evidence. A similar response to what unfolded 4 weeks ago after a gunman breached a Secret Service checkpoint at the White House Correspondents' Dinner. The nation's capital on high alert ahead of high-profile events marking America's 250th birthday.
1: Our thanks to Julie for that report. Millions of people across the country are facing severe Memorial Day weather today. Dozens of cities in the Northeast have canceled parades planned for this afternoon and morning as heavy rain arrives. The system already triggering floods and funnel clouds from Texas to Ohio. More than 400 domestic flights were canceled yesterday, with over 100 more cancellations already today. In West Virginia, first responders had to help some stranded Boy Scouts.
7: Several Boy Scouts stranded out there in the river.
1: Dozens of Boy Scouts became trapped along that riverbank. The local fire department says no one was injured. As the rain rolls into the Northeast, New York City is completely soaked. Officials believe the saturated ground may have caused this huge tree to become unstable and fall over in Manhattan. Witnesses say it sounded like a bomb going off when the tree collapsed onto those two cars. Luckily, nobody was hurt. The storms, though, are not letting up just yet. NBC meteorologist Stephanie Olmo is here with the Memorial Day forecast. Stephanie, good morning.
26: And good morning. A frontal boundary stretching from the mid-Atlantic states all the way down to the lower Mississippi Valley will continue to produce showers and thunderstorms from Texas all the way up to the Northeast through Tuesday. Now, excessive rainfall is expected from the Ohio Valley down to the Southeast and lower Mississippi and Tennessee valleys, where heavy rounds of rain could lead to localized flash flooding. Meanwhile, further out to the west, showers and thunderstorms are on tap today for portions of the Southwest. And also, we are keeping track of another cold front reaching the Northwest region. bringing some rain. This will continue to slide through all the way through Tuesday, impacting the Intermountain West. Now, as far as temperature goes on this Memorial Day, temperatures out west will start here first. Temperatures will be at 87 degrees for you in Salt Lake City, mid-80s for you in Denver. Meanwhile, in the Northeast, Mid-Atlantic states, temperatures today mostly in the 70s. It gets warmer as we head into Tuesday and Wednesday. All right, that was your forecast. Back to you.
1: Now to the roller coaster of a weekend when it comes to negotiations with Iran. Oil prices are down about 5% this morning after President Trump called talks constructive. But then there was a bit of whiplash after the president said a deal was largely completed but walked that back 24 hours later, saying he would not rush to an agreement. NBC's Raf Sanchez is following all the developments.
2: As pro-regime crowds gather in Tehran, the world asking, deal or no deal? Less than 24 hours after saying an agreement with Iran had been largely negotiated, the president now posting, I've informed my representatives not to rush into a deal. A senior administration official telling NBC News there's been progress, but no agreement will be signed. While Iran's president saying the deal still needs approval from the supreme leader, Iran's ultimate decision maker. But Mr. Trump already under fire from fellow Republicans over reports Iran has not made an upfront commitment to surrender its stockpile of highly enriched uranium.
4: Now we're talking about a posture where we may accept the nuclear material remaining in Iran. How does that make sense at all?
2: Secretary of State Rubio on a diplomatic trip to India defending Mr. Trump.
8: The idea that somehow this president is going to somehow agree to a deal that ultimately winds up putting Iran in a stronger position when it comes to nuclear ambitions is absurd.
2: A senior administration official saying the deal would commit Iran to giving up the uranium stockpile. But details of exactly how it'll be handed over will be worked out over a period of 60 days. That likely won't satisfy Israel's Benjamin Netanyahu, who insists the deal must also lead to the dismantling of Iran's nuclear sites and allow for Israel to continue striking in Lebanon. Both the U.S. and Iran say the agreement will reopen the Strait of Hormuz, but offering contradictory visions of what that means. The administration insisting the strait must be completely open, while Iran says its forces will remain in control of the critical waterway.
1: Our thanks to Raf for that update. Now to the growing fury over the Ebola outbreak in Africa, where a second hospital there has been set on fire in the DRC. Doctors Without Borders say 18 suspected Ebola patients left the hospital during the fire. The World Health Organization reports more than 900 suspected cases in that country. DRC officials say nearly 120 people have died of Ebola so far in this current outbreak. New this morning, a glimmer of potential relief in a very dangerous situation for tens of thousands of people who've been evacuated in Garden Grove, California. Crews scrambling to prevent this tank filled with hazardous chemicals from exploding have now discovered a potential crack in the tank that may avert a devastating vapor explosion. The tank is inside this facility. It's operated by GKN Aerospace. It's a parts manufacturer for commercial and military aircraft. It contains thousands of gallons of methyl methacrylate, a highly volatile and highly flammable liquid chemical that is toxic to humans. If it explodes, officials say the blast radius stretches up to half a mile and would cause severe structural damage, likely dispersing clouds of toxic vapors into the air. 50,000 people are under mandatory evacuations.
9: What's your biggest fear about all this?
10: It blowing up and then contaminate everything, you know, everything. You know, that's where we live at. That's our home.
1: California Governor Gavin Newsom has declared a state of emergency and requested President Trump issue an emergency declaration to support response operations in that county. Well, now to more emotional tributes for NASCAR superstar Kyle Busch. Busch's wife, children, parents, and brother attended the Coca-Cola 600 on Sunday, where NASCAR CEO Steve O'Donnell honored the NASCAR champion on what was supposed to be a big race day for him before he died last week at the age of 41. NBC's Erin McLaughlin has more.
9: On the greatest day in racing, the sports world is united in grief.
12: He changed my life completely. He really took me under his wing.
9: 24 hours after his family revealed the devastating timeline that led to renowned NASCAR driver Kyle Busch's shocking death, within days, a case of pneumonia had progressed to sepsis. On Sunday, Busch's wife Samantha and son Brexton at the Coca-Cola 600, the very same race he was supposed to drive.
13: Samantha, I want you to know that this sport stands with you.
14: On lap 18, we remember Kyle Busch.
9: Earlier in the day at the Indy 500, the scoring pylon lit up during the 18th lap, a somber nod to the racing number that solidified Busch's status as a legend. Romain Grosjean's team even redesigned their car number, using the same italicized block font used by Busch during his championship years in NASCAR. Other drivers put sticker decals on their cars, with Busch's current number 8.
15: I cried a little bit because it was just so heartbreaking for me.
9: Our Charlotte station's Nick Carboni is there.
16: I'm here at Charlotte Motor Speedway, where there will be a moment of silence before the race to honor Kyle Busch. Many fans seen wearing Kyle Busch merchandise. Everybody still trying to process the sudden loss of one of NASCAR's greatest drivers.
9: All of it is also a tribute to Busch's dream to drive both of these iconic races on the same day, which now will never be realized.
17: I'm really sad that we're not going to see that happen because I think he would have been pretty spectacular.
9: Erin McLaughlin, NBC News.
1: On this Memorial Day, President Trump is expected to visit Arlington National Cemetery, honoring and paying respects to men and women who have made the ultimate sacrifice serving in the U.S. military. The president is set to lay a wreath at the Tomb of the Unknown Soldier before delivering his Memorial Day address. On Thursday, the Army's Old Guard placed roughly 250,000 flags at the headstones around the cemetery. It is a tradition that has been carried out since 1948. Coming up, the highlights as the Spurs shock the Thunder with a big blowout win. And from Star Wars to a 1,000-year-old epic, we're back in a minute with your summer.
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1: We're back now with Baby Yoda's big screen debut, kicking off the summer box office. The Mandalorian and Grogu raked in $103 million during its opening weekend, and it's just the start for what could be a record-breaking year. NBC's Chloe Malas has more.
30: Are they the gods?
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30: Spider-Man.
31: And superheroes. 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
30: Help me go home.
31: Christopher Nolan's star-studded adaptation of The Odyssey from our sister company Universal. So popular that tickets for the IMAX 70mm limited release this July selling out in just an hour after going on sale last year.
32: What are you going to do?
30: Full disclosure.
31: Another heavy hitter returning to the silver screen, Steven Spielberg with Universal's Disclosure Day. Spielberg's first alien flick in more than two decades. And fans are eagerly snapping up tickets.
33: We've seen this year, particularly with the box office year to date, up around 16% versus last year, that movie theaters are here to stay.
31: This summer box office is projected to be the highest grossing one since the pandemic, according to Comscore, projected to pull in a whopping $4 billion domestically.
34: I am the new features editor at Runway.
35: No, you're not.
31: with ticket sales already off to a strong start. Wow. Thanks to The Devil Wears Prada 2 and Michael.
0: I believe music can change the world.
31: Latest in an unusually strong blockbuster lineup this year, with titles like Project Hail Mary and Universal's Super Mario Galaxy already raking in hundreds of millions.
3: Hey, big guy!
33: There's just a really incredible lineup of films set for this summer, and that's what powers record-breaking summer movie seasons, is having a variety of films on the marquee that people get excited about.
31: All shaping up to be a summer plot twist that might just spell a comeback for the movie business. Chloe Malas, NBC News.
26: Up next here on Early Today, the photo finish at the Indy 500, setting the record for the closest race ever. And the Spurs jolt the Thunder in a Game 4 blowout. How San Antonio...
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19: To Wimby. Timeout. OKC. 14 in a row for San Antonio. Wembanyama. I think he's going to go. From midcourt. Got it. Look out. Castle coming. Took it away. With Wembanyama.
1: Okay, the Spurs proving once again where there's a Wemby, there's a way. San Antonio bounced back last night to tie up the Western Conference Finals against the Thunder. The Spurs pulled away early and did not look back, thanks in part to a huge game from Victor Wembanyama, who finished the night with 33 points. San Antonio won a lopsided game 103-82. And in the East, the Knicks will go for the sweep tonight against the Cavs after dominating Cleveland on their home court Saturday night. Well, now to the nail biter in Indianapolis. Felix Rosenquist came out on top in the closest finish in Indy 500 history. 34-year-old race by David Malukas on the final lap to win it by 0.02 seconds. It's about half a car length. It caps off quite the May for Rosenquist, and he and his wife welcomed their first child earlier this month. Coming up, where to find the best food deals on this Memorial Day if you don't feel like barbecuing, and details on Pope Leo's first encyclical that he has set.
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1: Making headlines, Pope Leo is releasing his first encyclical, a special papal letter sent to all bishops focused on preserving human dignity in the face of AI. Leading Catholic figures and this co-founder of AI company Anthropic are joining the Pope to deliver an address to accompany the encyclical. SpaceX plans to launch a Falcon 9 rocket on Tuesday from Vandenberg Space Force Base in California. The mission is expected to deliver 24 stars.

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8: Early Today is back now with one man's unique secret to a long and happy life. His answer is juggling. NBC's Stephen Romo shares a closer look.
9: At 81 years old, a lot of people are slowing down, but Jack Hershowitz seems to barely sit still.
10: I always admit that I am turning over.
11: Well, if I could do this, I would show off too.
9: He still runs 40 to 50 miles a week. And if that wasn't impressive enough, he juggles almost the entire time.
10: I can speed up and run a fast mile if I need to.
9: It's called joggling, a marriage of juggling and jogging, and it's something Jack was drawn to as soon as he heard about it almost 30 years ago. That's after being a near lifelong juggler.
10: I grew up in a village in Africa, in Namibia, and there was no television, there was no anything, and there were traveling circuses. And I have to say, I was totally inspired by those.
9: He's even joggled his way through more than 30 marathons. And this year, he's been invited to the Age Group World Championship in Cape Town.
10: Of course, I'll be the only juggler running, and so I'm not going to be that competitive.
9: When he's not stealing the show at marathons, he's turning heads at Central Park, where he practices nearly every day.
11: People know you. You're a bit of a celebrity around here. How does that feel?
10: It feels nice, especially when people say my name sometimes.
9: Hershowitz also balances life with his family and full-time job as a psychiatrist, where he still sees patients and even teaches some of them to juggle.
10: We usually juggle at the end of our session.
11: That's like a good treat at the end.
9: He says the parallels between juggling and life pop up everywhere.
10: Keeping multiple things in the air at the same time, multitasking, was certainly one lesson that comes out of juggling, that one can learn, that you can learn anything if you really put your mind to it. There's no such thing as I can't learn how to do this.
9: And he credits juggling with helping him maintain his own physical and mental fitness, saying he doesn't plan to ever retire.
10: I think luck plays a role in this. Here I am, and I'm running and juggling and running around and working and functioning, and I'm 81, and I'm hoping to do it forever.
9: Hoping to inspire other folks who are trying to keep life's balls in the air, getting up when they fall down, and spreading some smiles along the way. Stephen Romo, NBC News.
8: So much coordination. Thanks for watching Early Today. I'm Jessica Layton. Have a great Monday. I'll see you back here tomorrow.
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1: The back and forth over the future with the war with Iran. President Trump reversing course on a potential deal just a day after saying it was largely negotiated, where talks stand this morning to reopen the critical Strait of Hormuz. New information on that deadly Secret Service shooting outside the White House, the dramatic shootout ending with a suspect dead and a bystander injured. What we're learning today about the gunmen. First responders are racing to prevent a toxic explosion in Southern California. Concerns over a tank filled with hazardous chemicals forcing thousands to evacuate. But a new crack in the side of it could actually be good news. Torrential rains triggering dangerous floods from the Gulf Coast to the Northeast. And the holiday weekend washout isn't finished yet, where the next round of storms are heading now. The racing world remembers a legend lost too soon. The touching tributes to Kyle Busch at two of this year's biggest races. And the holiday box office battle kickstarting the summer blockbuster season. The huge haul for Baby Yoda's jump to the big screen. And the Spurs silence the Thunder with a Game 4 blowout. The highlights as we tip off this Memorial Day Monday, May 25th. Early today starts right now. Hi there. It is good to be with you on this early Monday. I'm Jessica Layton. We begin with some hopeful news for anyone hitting the road this holiday. Oil prices dropping about 5% after President Trump hints at constructive talks with Iran. This after a weekend of whiplash, though, with the president saying a deal was largely completed, then 24 hours later saying he won't rush into a deal. NBC's Raf Sanchez is following the negotiations.
2: As pro-regime crowds gather in Tehran, the world asking, deal or no deal? Less than 24 hours after saying an agreement with Iran had been largely negotiated, the president now posting, I've informed my representatives not to rush into a deal. A senior administration official telling NBC News there's been progress, but no agreement will be signed. While Iran's president saying the deal still needs approval from the supreme leader, Iran's ultimate decision maker. But Mr. Trump already under fire from fellow Republicans over reports Iran has not made an upfront commitment to surrender its stockpile of highly enriched uranium.
3: Now we're talking about a posture where we may accept the nuclear material remaining in Iran. How does that make sense at all?
2: Secretary of State Rubio on a diplomatic trip to India defending Mr. Trump.
4: The idea that somehow this president is going to somehow agree to a deal that ultimately winds up putting Iran in a stronger position when it comes to nuclear ambitions is absurd.
2: A senior administration official saying the deal would commit Iran to giving up the uranium stockpile. But details of exactly how it'll be handed over will be worked out over a period of 60 days. That likely won't satisfy Israel's Benjamin Netanyahu, who insists the deal must also lead to the dismantling of Iran's nuclear sites and allow for Israel to continue striking in Lebanon. Both the U.S. and Iran say the agreement will reopen the Strait of Hormuz, but offering contradictory visions of what that means. The administration insisting the strait must be completely open, while Iran says its forces will remain in control of the critical waterway.
1: Our thanks to Raf for that update. Now to the stormy start to the summer season. Much of the country seeing a Memorial Day weekend washout. Dozens of cities in the Northeast have canceled parades planned for today as the severe weather continues. The system already triggering flooding and funnel clouds from Texas to Ohio. More than 400 domestic flights were canceled yesterday. In West Virginia, first responders had to help some stranded Boy Scouts.
5: Several Boy Scouts stranded out there in the river.
1: In fact, dozens of Boy Scouts became trapped along this riverbank. The local fire department says nobody was injured. As the rain rolls into the Northeast, New York City is completely soaked already. Officials believe the saturated ground may have caused this huge tree to become unstable and crash in Manhattan. Witnesses say it sounded like a bomb going off when the tree collapsed onto two cars. Thankfully, nobody was hurt. And those storms aren't letting up just yet. NBC meteorologist Stephanie Olmo is here with the Memorial Day Monday forecast. Stephanie, good morning.
6: And good morning. A fertile boundary stretching from the mid-Atlantic states all the way down to the lower Mississippi Valley will continue to produce showers and thunderstorms from Texas all the way up to the Northeast through Tuesday. Now, excessive rainfall is expected from the Ohio Valley down to the Southeast and lower Mississippi and Tennessee valleys, where heavy rounds of rain could lead to localized flash flooding. Meanwhile, further out to the west, showers and thunderstorms are on tap today for portions of the Southwest. And also, we are keeping track of another cold front reaching the Northwest region, bringing some rain. This will continue to slide through all the way through Tuesday, impacting the Intermountain West. Now, as far as temperature goes on this Memorial Day, temperatures out west will start here first. Temperatures will be at 87 degrees for you in Salt Lake City, mid-80s for you in Denver. Meanwhile, in the Northeast, Mid-Atlantic states, temperatures today mostly in the 70s. It gets warmer as we head into Tuesday and Wednesday. All right, that was your forecast. Back to you.
1: We want to turn now to California, where there's a glimmer of potential relief in a very dangerous situation for tens of thousands of people who've been evacuated in Garden Grove, California, over a toxic chemical tank. NBC's Steve Patterson has more.
7: In the heart of Orange County, crews are scrambling to prevent this tank filled with hazardous chemicals from exploding. Officials say a late-night mission led to a potential literal crack in the case.
8: What they found was a potential crack in the tank, which could potentially be relieving some of the pressure in there.
7: Chief T.J. McGovern says that crack could possibly lower the magnitude of the explosion.
9: Does the crack mean that it's leaking anything hazardous right now? Could it potentially be leaking stuff into the air?
8: It could always potentially do something, but I could tell you right now there is no leak. And we know that because we have active air monitoring going right now.
7: The unstable tank is inside this facility operated by GKN Aerospace, a part manufacturer for commercial and military aircraft. The company is saying they're working closely with all relevant federal, state, and local agencies, and their priority remains the safe resolution of this incident. It contains thousands of gallons of methyl methacrylate, a highly volatile, highly flammable liquid chemical toxic to humans. If it explodes, officials say the blast radius stretches up to half a mile and would cause severe structural damage, likely dispersing clouds of toxic vapors into the air.
10: It's like living in a nightmare, you know?
7: Up to 50,000 people now under mandatory evacuations. Some, like Eugene and his partner Lydia, have had to live in their car, they say, without access to critical medication.
11: How are you feeling right now?
12: I'm feeling nervous, scared.
7: A living nightmare with no way of knowing when it could end.
11: What's your biggest fear about all this?
10: Blowing up and then contaminate everything, you know, everything. You know, that's where we live at. That's our home.
1: Our thanks to Steve for that report. Now to the growing fury over the Ebola outbreak in California, where a second hospital there has been set on fire in the DRC. Doctors Without Borders say 18 suspected Ebola patients left the hospital during the fire. The World Health Organization reports more than 900 suspected cases in that country. DRC officials say nearly 120 people have died of Ebola so far in this outbreak. Back here at home, we have new details on that deadly shooting near the White House over the weekend. Police have identified the suspect as 21-year-old Nasir Best of Maryland, who was known to local law enforcement. NBC's Julie Serkin has more.
13: We are learning more about the suspect who opened fire outside of the White House Saturday.
14: What is that?
15: Sounds like fire.
13: Officials say 21-year-old Nasir Best walked up to a Secret Service checkpoint, pulled a pistol out of his bag, and began shooting at officers, who returned fire, killing him. The White House temporarily on lockdown.
16: Guys, out! Out!
14: Out!
16: Everyone to the press briefing room right now!
13: Best was known to Secret Service. Officers arrested him last year for attempting to gain entry to White House grounds. Five senior law enforcement officials say he had a history of mental health concerns. A second person, an adult male who authorities believe to be a bystander, was struck by gunfire and transported to an area hospital. Bullet holes and shattered glass left behind the volley of shots at this busy intersection next to the White House.
14: It's the kitchen.
13: Shoshana Greenberg was at a restaurant near that corner with classmates and barricaded herself in the kitchen.
17: Loudest noise I've ever heard. I thought this is going to be the day I am shot and killed.
13: The president commending police and the Secret Service, conspiracy theories swirling around the internet minutes after the shooting, misinformation posted without any evidence, a similar response to what unfolded 4 weeks ago after a gunman breached a Secret Service checkpoint at the White House Correspondents' Dinner. The nation's capital on high alert ahead of high-profile events marking America's 250th birthday.
1: All right, our thanks to Julie for that update. It was a big Sunday in the racing world. Emotional tributes from the Indy 500 and beyond after the shocking death of NASCAR superstar Kyle Busch. It came just 24 hours after his family revealed the devastating timeline that led to renowned NASCAR driver Kyle Busch's shocking death. A case of pneumonia had progressed to sepsis within days. Busch's wife, children, parents, and brother attended the Coca-Cola 600 on Sunday, where NASCAR CEO Steve O'Donnell honored the NASCAR champion on what was supposed to be a big race day for him before he died at the age of 41.
18: Samantha, I want you to know that this sport stands with you and that you and your children are NASCAR family forever.

0: and Brexton and Lennox. Your dad loved you with all his heart.
1: Each of the 39 cars in field had Bush's decal yesterday. The Speedway's PA system and TV announcers went silent on the eighth lap of that race. Happening today, our nation pays tribute to the men and women who made the ultimate sacrifice serving in the U.S. military. Today, President Trump is set to observe Memorial Day by visiting Arlington National Cemetery. He's expected to be joined by the vice president and the defense secretary to lay a wreath at the Tomb of the Unknown Soldier and deliver a Memorial Day address. On Thursday, the Army's Old Guard placed roughly a quarter of a million flags at headstones around the cemetery. It is a tradition that has been carried out since 1948. Up next on Early Today, how the Spurs shocked the Thunder in a Game 4 blowout. And it's a case of the plane versus the paraglider, the shocking moment where the two collide in midair. We'll show you how that paraglider...
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1: We're back with a terrifying moment caught on camera. A paraglider hit by an airplane midair. NBC's Hallie Jackson has more.
5: A relaxing ride for this paraglider over the Austrian Alps, turning near deadly in seconds when this happened. That plane colliding with her chute, sending 44-year-old Sabrina free-falling for nearly 10 seconds. You see it here. As she glides through the air, she turns her head, appearing to hear the plane coming her way. You can see her rush to deploy an emergency chute before dropping from the sky for almost 2 more minutes, eventually crashing to the ground. The 28-year-old man flying the plane said he couldn't avoid the crash in time, according to Austrian police. He was not hurt, and the experienced paraglider says she only has some nasty bruises. Turning to the camera, saying, "I'm still alive."
1: Cannot believe how calm she stayed. Our thanks to Hallie Jackson for that story. To sports now, the Spurs proving once again where there's a Wemby, there's a way.
6: Got Wemby out of the paint, went to the basket. Vassell said no. Spurs the other way with Vassell to Wemby. Timeout. OKC. 14 in a row for San Antonio. Wembanyama, I think he's going to go. From midcourt. Got it! Look out, Castle coming. Took it away with Wembanyama.
1: San Antonio bounced back last night to tie up the Western Conference Finals against the Thunder. The Spurs pulled away early, and they did not look back, thanks in part to a huge game from Victor Wembanyama, who finished the night with 33 points. San Antonio won a lopsided Game 4, 103-82. And in the East, the Knicks will go for the sweep tonight against the Cavs after dominating Cleveland on their home court Saturday night. Up next, Drake makes Billboard history with his triple album drop. And this is the way to the top of the box office, the huge debut for The Mandalorian and Baby.
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22: Strap in.
1: Baby Yoda's jump to the big screen has Star Wars fans flocking back to a galaxy far, far away. The Mandalorian and Grogu blasted off to a $103 million debut over the holiday weekend. And moviegoers are obsessed with Obsession. The low-budget horror flick from YouTuber Curry Barker jumped 30% from opening weekend, bringing in over $22 million. And the Iceman cometh for a new Billboard record.

0: These are wins and not based on what's suitable now.
1: Drake's three-album Blitz catapulted him to the top of the charts, making him the first artist ever to hold the three spots at the same time. The rapper dropped Iceman, Habibti, and Maid of Honor on May 15th. The surprise release was his first since that headline-stealing feud with Kendrick Lamar. When we come back, Pope Leo is set to make remarks on the future of AI and the impact on humanity. And we'll show you an iconic new product from...
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1: Here's what's making headlines. Pope Leo is releasing his first encyclical, a special papal letter sent to all bishops focused on preserving human dignity in the face of AI. 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
1: We're back with the story of two teachers playing fairy godmother for some special girls going to the prom. Our Hallie Jackson shows us how the magic of making new memories.
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15: Oh, yeah.
14: Because I'm keeping it there. Prom is more than a night of dancing. It's a day of glitz and glam.
13: Yes.
14: But for many, this makeover wouldn't be possible without these two teachers and a little bit of magic.
16: We are the fairy godmothers.
14: Those fairy godmothers, special education teachers Caitlin Ingelmo and Jessica Truskavich, adding their sparkle.
17: I want like a line of like silver.
14: One lash, one curl, one dress at a time.
15: It just feels so magical. Like, Miss Y and Miss T don't feel like your teachers, they feel like your best friends.
14: 5 years ago, Miss Y and Miss T had a student who couldn't afford senior prom, so they got to work, accepting donations until they had a prom closet straight out of a fairy tale.
18: It's really important to me because we don't get this opportunity a lot of the time, especially with like the costs and stuff of the dresses and makeup.
14: The goal? A transformation to turn these ladies into the belles of the ball.
19: And we want them to feel special. They're their own little prom queens.
14: Prom queens getting the princess treatment.
20: You look amazing!
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14: The reward isn't just about looking good, but feeling good too.
23: Beauty is just being pampered.
24: I want everybody to have a really great high school experience, and I think that's why we do what we do. We want everybody to feel included. It just means a lot for them to say things like, this was the best part of the day. Like, that just means everything.
1: Fairy glam mothers, they look amazing. Our thanks to Hallie Jackson. Coming up on today for this Memorial Day, Laura Jarrett pays tribute to American Gold Star mothers. The powerful story of the Arlington ladies who volunteer and attend funerals at the National Cemetery in a patriotic and personal show of support. Here's Craig Melvin with what else is coming up.
25: This morning on the third hour of today, we're going to show you how one author is helping transform his hometown in a big way. Plus, a hands-on look at the history behind the game Rock, Paper, Scissors. And then we're going to serve up a delicious Memorial Day meal. All that and more this morning on the third hour of today.
1: Thanks, Craig. And thank you for watching early today. I'm Jessica Layton. Have a great holiday. We'll see you back here.
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1: Developing right now on Morning News Now, deal in doubt. This morning, new questions about the talks to end the war in Iran. Over the weekend, President Trump announcing an agreement had been largely negotiated, then later saying he told U.S. representatives, quote, not to rush into a deal. All this as we learn more about the potential agreement, which would seek to reopen the Strait of Hormuz and keep Iranians from building a nuclear weapon.
0: Suffice it to say that some progress has been made, significant progress, although not final progress has been made. I don't want to downplay that, but I also want to caveat it by saying we still have some work to do. We'll see.
1: We'll bring you the very latest from the Middle East. Also this morning, we have new details about a deadly shooting near the White House over the weekend. What officials are now saying about the gunman killed by Secret Service agents after opening fire at a checkpoint. Plus, holiday washout, the unofficial start of summer looking more soggy than sunny in many states, with several states bracing for another round of storms today. Now, the severe weather threatening travel plans as millions of people head home. We're tracking it all so you can plan ahead. And flowers for the fallen on this Memorial Day, how one artist is honoring those who gave the ultimate sacrifice with a moving display. Good morning. It is good to be with you on this Monday morning. I'm Jessica Layton, in for Joe and Savannah today. There are new questions this morning over a potential deal to end the war with Iran. Yesterday, President Trump said he will not, quote, rush into a deal to end the conflict, writing on Truth Social that time is on our side. Now, the move is a reversal from his statement just the day before that a deal had been largely negotiated, which was followed by swift criticism from senior Republican lawmakers. Senator Ted Cruz warning a deal could be a disastrous mistake amid concerns over what it might mean for Iran's stockpile of highly enriched uranium. Meanwhile, details of a potential agreement are beginning to emerge.
2: We have what I think is a pretty solid thing on the table in terms of their ability to open up the straits, get the straits open, enter into a very real, significant, time-limited negotiation on the nuclear matters, and hopefully we can pull it off.
1: But as the administration touts the proposed agreement, Iran state media is offering some contradictory statements, including on the opening of the critical Strait of Hormuz. NBC's News Chief Foreign Correspondent Richard Engel is in Jerusalem with the latest. Richard, good morning.
4: A senior negotiator directly involved in the talks told me this morning that it remains unclear where the two sides are going. There are reports about progress, that the two sides, the United States and Iran, have agreed, at least in principle, to a framework agreement extending the current ceasefire by another 60 days to allow for more negotiations to permanently end the war. But U.S. officials, Iranian officials, all say that nothing has been finalized. In fact, President Trump is still saying that there's a distinct possibility that the United States could resume direct military strikes against Iran. He told Axios over the weekend that it's 50-50. There will either be a deal, which he says will be better than the deal signed between President Obama and Iran, or the U.S. will bomb Iran back to kingdom come. So either diplomacy or full-on war. And at this stage, the Iranians are saying either way, they are focused on their defenses. They are not ready to capitulate, and they will hold on and hold off the American advance on the Strait of Hormuz for as long as necessary.
1: For more on this, let's bring in former Deputy Assistant Secretary of State and author of the briefing book on Substack, Joel Rubin. He's also the author of the new book, Saving Democratic Foreign Policy. Joel, great to have you here with us this morning. We saw more of what seemed to be progress and then pulling back from the president over the weekend on that deal with Iran. A deal went from largely negotiated on Saturday to the president then saying there's no rush. So what does this tell you about where negotiations stand right now?
5: Yeah, Jessica, it's great to be with you and happy Memorial Day. Look, I believe that we're right now in a diplomatic quagmire. There's clearly no interest in restarting the war on the president's side, but that doesn't mean he's going to get what he wants out of these negotiations. And I think that's why we're seeing the slowdown right now in closing out this first phase of a deal. But you know, Jessica, even if a first phase is done, that's only the beginning. The core issues are still going to remain. The question of Iran's nuclear program, of its support for regional terrorist proxies, the question, quite frankly, of overall sanctions that the United States has on Iran. Those are all sort of being punted for a later date. So there's a lot of uncertainty. Right now, clearly, President Trump wants to end this immediate fighting and give a signal to the markets that oil will begin to flow. And that's, I think, his high priority right now.
1: Joel, when we talk about leverage and the advantages here, who has the advantage? Is it Iran having more leverage in negotiations? And what do you think the U.S. is willing to do in terms of concessions in order to make a deal?
5: Well, you know, we both have leverage in theory, and certainly in the United States, we have leverage with our sanctions and the military apparatus and pressure around Iran. But Iran has leverage not just with the Strait of Hormuz, but also the reality that it doesn't seem to mind if its people suffer by closing these straits. And they are suffering. They're losing a significant amount of revenue because of the American blockade and the strait. And they apparently can hold out for a lot longer and harm their people more than our system wants us to harm our people. And that's not a bad thing, but that means that they have a little more staying power. And I think for the president, he's struggling to find new leverage. It's why he continually threatens, but then pulls back. And the problem here is that by pulling back consistently, he's undermining his own leverage as well at the negotiating table. And so the trade-offs are not just the physical trade-offs, but also the question of, can we restore leverage for a successful long-term negotiation? And right now, we're not on that path.
1: And Joel, we are seeing some Republicans slamming the possibility of a deal. One of the president's biggest allies, South Carolina Senator Lindsey Graham, warning it could lead to a, quote, major shift in the balance of power in that region. Late yesterday, President Trump pushed back on critics in a Truth Social post, writing, quote, unlike those before me who should have solved this problem many years ago, I don't make bad deals. What roadblocks is the Trump administration running into on these negotiations that perhaps past White House has also confronted? And what terms do you think they would define as success in a deal?
5: Yeah, so the core challenge that President Trump is going to face at some point, and he doesn't want to face it right now, is the question of whether or not he can live with Iran having some level of nuclear enrichment. You know, President Obama, about a decade ago, he decided that it was worth a deal that would be verifiable and prevent Iran from getting a nuclear weapon, that it'd be worth allowing them to have some nuclear capacity. At the time, Donald Trump, as the candidate, slammed that deal. A few years later, he exited it in 2018. And so he's going to have to still confront this question in the future. And to prove that he gets a better deal than what President Obama got, he's going to have to get rid of that nuclear program. But how do you do that is a whole other question. And I think that now he's running into that reality. The question of a negotiation that is verifiable, that prevents a nuclear weapon, can he get that same deal that President Obama got, maybe with longer terms? That would be a better outcome, but it's not the one that he promised he would get. And I think that's why you're seeing the resistance that he's getting from his right flank.
1: Yeah, still so much uncertainty here. Joel Rubin, thanks so much for your insight this morning.
5: Thanks,
1: appreciate
5: Jessica.
1: It. Well, the White House is no longer under a lockdown after that chaotic shooting at a Secret Service checkpoint on Saturday. And we're learning more about the suspect who the agency said was killed during that terrifying shootout. According to officials, he had a history of mental health concerns. NBC News correspondent Julie Serkin has the latest on this. Julie, good morning.
3: Hi there. This morning, witnesses describe hearing the gunshots that rang out not far from where I'm standing on Saturday night at the corner of an intersection near the White House. We're learning new information about the suspect in that shooting and what happened to the bystander who was struck by gunfire. We are learning more about the suspect who opened fire outside of the White House Saturday. Officials say 21-year-old Nasir Best walked up to a Secret Service checkpoint, pulled a pistol out of his bag, and began shooting at officers, who returned fire, killing him. The White House temporarily on lockdown.
6: Guys, out! Out!
3: Out!
6: Everyone to the press briefing room right now!
3: Best was known to Secret Service. Officers arrested him last year for attempting to gain entry to White House grounds. Five senior law enforcement officials say he had a history of mental health concerns. A second person, an adult male who authorities believe to be a bystander, was struck by gunfire and transported to an area hospital. Bullet holes and shattered glass left behind the volley of shots at this busy intersection next to the White House. Shoshana Greenberg was at a restaurant near that corner with classmates and barricaded herself in the kitchen.
7: Loudest noise I've ever heard. I thought this is going to be the day I am shot and killed.
3: The president commending police and the Secret Service, conspiracy theories swirling around the internet minutes after the shooting. Misinformation posted without any evidence. A similar response to what unfolded 4 weeks ago after a gunman breached a Secret Service checkpoint at the White House Correspondents' Dinner. The nation's capital on high alert ahead of high-profile events marking America's 250th birthday.
1: And this morning, some good news. That bystander that was struck by gunfire Saturday night, he's being treated at George Washington University Hospital, and officials say he was not seriously injured in the shooting. Also good news, no members of the Secret Service were struck.
8: Julie Sarkin, thank you. With less than 6 months until the midterm elections, Democrats right now hold a distinct advantage in the race to control Congress. As the calendar moves closer to November, California and New Jersey will hold their primaries next week. Last week's primary saw a big win for President Trump's MAGA movement when Kentucky Republican Representative Thomas Massie was defeated by his Trump-backed challenger. Yesterday on Meet the Press, Massie told moderator Kristen Welker he does not regret splitting with the president or the Republican Party on some key votes. Here's Kristen with more.
10: This week on Meet the Press, I spoke with Republican Congressman Thomas Massie, who lost his primary race to a Trump-backed candidate, about the efforts to unseat him. All right, well, let's turn to the big news, the reason why you're here. You did lose your bid for re-election this past Tuesday after serving seven terms in Congress. Why do you think you lost this race, Congressman?
11: Well, listen, since the day I got to Washington, D.C., I've been doing this job like I thought people wanted you to do it. I read the bills. I didn't give my voting card to the speaker. I've never given it to a president. I don't even give my voting card to the Freedom Caucus. I vote for people over party. And, you know, that means 10% of the time I vote against the party. I've exposed a lot of things in Washington, D.C., the cronyism. I would say, you know, and also bankrupting our country, whether it's Republicans or Democrats, I point out how they're bankrupting our country and how these are all fake fights. They love to divide us. I think the biggest crime I committed against the swamp, Kristen, was showing the American people that somebody on the right could join somebody on the left and get something done, which is releasing the Epstein files that everybody knew needed to be done. That's probably the only bill that's passed Washington, D.C. in the last 10 years that lobbyists haven't written. It was written by me and Ro Khanna, and we used the pressure of the American people to cross the aisle and get things done. That's when they decided I had to be taken out, that I was becoming effective. So they wanted to eliminate me. And by the way, they couldn't buy my vote in 14 years, so they bought this seat. This was the most expensive race in congressional primary history. And at the end of this race, we were spending more per day, my side and the opposing side, we were spending more per day than most entire congressional races are spent for the entire cycle.
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8: Kristen Welker, thank you. Well, it has not been the Memorial Day weekend that so many of us would have hoped for, with Mother Nature washing out the unofficial start to summer for so many Americans. The sweltering heat quickly turned into torrential rain and dangerous flooding for millions from the Gulf Coast to the Northeast. And hate to rain on your parade, quite literally, but this wet weather is expected to continue across the eastern half of the U.S. today. Rain and thunderstorms are likely along the Gulf Coast and Southeast, where heavy rain threatens to bring even more flash flooding. The weather, as you can imagine, has really impacted travel. Airports across the country have seen thousands of flight disruptions over the last few days. Despite the gloomy weather, though, nearly 40 million people were expected to hit the roads for the holiday weekend. Now let's check in with meteorologist Dylan Dreyer for more on what's ahead after that weekend washout here on the East Coast. It is your Morning News Now weather. Dylan, good morning.
12: Hey there. We have some really wet weather continuing across the eastern half of the country. Flood watches, even some flash flood warnings in effect there you see in southern Ohio. This is kind of the case still for the next couple of days across the southeast. So we have that slight risk in light blue here where we could see the potential for some flash flooding. The ground is totally saturated. We have more rain in the forecast, heavy rain at that, sometimes falling at rates of about 1 to 2 inches per hour. So that will likely lead to some flooding. In the northeast, we will lose this morning's rain by this afternoon. That will exit. Then we'll continue to see increasing sunshine in the northeast, but down across Atlanta, still dealing with those heavier pockets of rain. Not downpouring every single second, but when you get those downpours, a lot of rain will fall in a short period of time. Then as we go into tomorrow, more rain is going to redevelop back across western Texas, San Angelo especially. We'll see some of that heavier rain. We might even see some stronger storms with that next system firing up. So additional rainfall through tomorrow, about another 1 to 3 inches, higher amounts down along the Gulf Coast through Louisiana, Mississippi, Alabama, where those heavier downpours will fall. If you are traveling today, most of the trouble spots later on today will be down through Jackson into Atlanta, all across those highways in the northeast. If you're traveling early in the day, we're going to still see some of that rain and the ponding on the roads, but then we will see improvements as we go into the afternoon. Airports, Atlanta, likely one of the airports we'll see delays. Same goes for New Orleans. Maybe some minor delays across the Northeast just as things get back on track because of all the recent rain, but we will start to begin to see some improvements. Temperatures will improve too. Denver, Omaha, Chicago, all in the mid to upper 80s today. Still just a touch below average from Little Rock into Birmingham, down into New Orleans. A lot of clouds around. Obviously not a whole lot of warm up there. But as we go into the next couple of days, we'll likely see those temperatures back up into the 90s across Minneapolis, Detroit up to 83. New York finally gets back up to 80 degrees with increasing sunshine. Even warmer for the middle of the week, 85 on Wednesday. Friday, though, we drop back down to about 78. But in general, once we lose this weekend storm system, we will start to see improvements across the country. Back to you.
8: Can't wait for that, Dylan. Thanks so much. Tens of thousands of people have been evacuated from their homes in Southern California due to a tank filled with toxic chemicals that officials say is at risk of exploding. NBC News correspondent Steve Patterson spoke with some people there who say they are scared for their lives. Steve, good morning.
13: Yeah, the scenario remains the same on the ground. Either that tank fails and leaks out that chemical, or there is this devastating explosion. However, after a late night mission, authorities say there's a crack in the case, literally.
15: In the heart of Orange County, crews are scrambling to prevent this tank filled with hazardous chemicals from exploding. Officials say a late-night mission led to a potential literal crack in the case.
16: What they found was a potential crack in the tank, which could potentially be relieving some of the pressure in there.
15: Chief T.J. McGovern says that crack could possibly lower the magnitude of the explosion.
17: Does the crack mean that it's leaking anything hazardous right now? Could it potentially be leaking stuff into the air?
16: It could always potentially do something, but I could tell you right now there is no leak. And we know that because we have active air monitoring going right now.
15: The unstable tank is inside this facility operated by GKN Aerospace, a part manufacturer for commercial and military aircraft. The company is saying they're working closely with all relevant federal, state, and local agencies, and their priority remains the safe resolution of this incident. It contains thousands of gallons of methyl methacrylate, a highly volatile, highly flammable liquid chemical toxic to humans. If it explodes, officials say the blast radius stretches up to half a mile and would cause severe structural damage, likely dispersing clouds of toxic vapors into the air.
18: It's like living in a nightmare, you know?
15: Up to 50,000 people now under mandatory evacuations. Some, like Eugene and his partner Lydia, have had to live in their car, they say, without access to critical medication.
19: How are you feeling right now?
20: I'm feeling nervous, scared.
15: A living nightmare with no way of knowing when it could end.
19: What's your biggest fear about all this?
18: Blowing up and then contaminate everything, you know, everything. You know, that's where we live at. That's our home.
13: Important to say, the threat of that explosion remains. There's no timeline for when this ends. However, if there is that crack in that tank, if that tank is relieving pressure, then authorities here tell me it's at least a step in the right direction. Back to you.
8: Steve Patterson, thanks so much. Much more to come here on Morning News Now. Later this hour, controversy in the classroom over a popular education software that is being used by millions of students. Why some parents are pushing to keep it out of the curriculum. But up first, after the break, caught on camera, a thrilling ride turns terrifying in a matter of seconds. We'll show you what happens after a small plane collides with a paraglider's canopy. That's next. Stay with us.
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8: And we're back with the latest in Ukraine, where the capital city of Kyiv is recovering from a powerful Russian drone and missile attack. Ukraine's state emergency service says at least 2 people were killed and more than 80 others injured after Russia launched one of its biggest attacks on the city over the weekend. Ukrainian President Volodymyr Zelensky says Russia used a hypersonic ballistic missile in the intense aerial assault that damaged residential buildings, schools, and other structures across Kyiv. This marks just the third time the powerful weapon that is capable of carrying nuclear or conventional warheads and can travel at more than 7,500 miles per hour has been used in the 4-year war. Russia's defense ministry confirms the weapon's use on Sunday. They say the attack was retaliation for Ukrainian attacks on civilian facilities on Russian territory, but they did not provide any details. Staying with international news, there's video of a terrifying moment caught on camera that's going viral globally. Check this out. A woman was paragliding over the Austrian Alps when that small plane comes out of nowhere and completely tears through her canopy. NBC News Now anchor Halle Jackson has more on the incredible story with a happy ending.
0: A relaxing ride for this paraglider over the Austrian Alps, turning near deadly in seconds when this happened. That plane colliding with her chute, sending 44-year-old Sabrina free-falling for nearly 10 seconds. You see it here. As she glides through the air, she turns her head, appearing to hear the plane coming her way. You can see her rush to deploy an emergency chute before dropping from the sky for almost 2 more minutes, eventually crashing to the ground. The 28-year-old man flying the plane said he couldn't avoid the crash in time, according to Austrian police.

0: as high as they did.
1: 3 months into the war with Iran, disruptions around the Strait of Hormuz, a critical global oil choke point, are continuing to rattle energy markets. U.S. oil reserves plunging nearly 18 million barrels last week, the largest weekly drop on record. And that's led to weeks of sky-high prices at the pump, with the national average still well over $4.50 a gallon.
2: You ain't got no choice. Like, we was already at a half a tank, and the other half just cost us about $51.
1: And in the skies, Hopper reports domestic airfares are averaging $441 round trip, up 53% from this time a year ago.
3: Pretty impactful on the wallet to travel with kiddos.
1: And the demise of Spirit Airlines not helping things either. The low-cost carrier once served as a key check on airline prices. Now, travelers left with one less budget option.
4: The days of finding those rock-bottom $39 fares, for example, might be gone.
1: Katie Nastro is a travel expert at Going.com and says many Americans are now more cautious about how much they spend.
4: There's starting to be some hesitancy with how much people are looking to travel.
5: Where are you seeing people cut back?
4: They're maybe shortening their trips, but also looking at a variety of destinations, trading down internationally specifically. Canada is one of those destinations that has now topped our list of most searched getaways or most searched international destinations because of the proximity and because of the strength of the dollar.
1: And cruises still popular too, despite itinerary disruptions tied to the Iran war and recent health concerns on some ships.
4: Even some of these larger cruise lines have stated that while bookings slowed slightly after these moments with the Hana virus and others, they are still continuing to see people opt for summer vacations and beyond.
1: But some travelers are opting for lower cost options like trains and buses, while others are cutting back on hotel stays or they're remaining closer to home. That includes some World Cup fans.
6: Champions of the world!
1: With games kicking off in the U.S. next month, many hotel owners and host cities say international bookings are falling short of expectations, pointing to visa delays, geopolitical tensions, and economic uncertainty.
5: How would you describe the current traveler in one word?
4: Creative. Even the travelers that don't necessarily have the budget for these higher prices are continuing to prioritize travel, but they are getting a little bit more creative this year.
1: Still, many Americans determined to get away, even if doing so is costlier or looks a bit different this summer.
7: Our thanks to Ellie Cannell for that report. And to help you get the most gas mileage out of your car right now, experts recommend going the speed limit, keeping your tires properly inflated, and removing extra weight from your car. There's a growing movement of parents who are trying to change requirements around an educational software system used in schools. It's called iReady, and millions of students use it in the classrooms across the country. Now, many parents are saying it is not a helpful tool, while some school districts say it has helped improve test scores. NBC News correspondent Liz Kreutz explains.
8: It's one of the most widely used teaching tools at school districts across the country, from New York to Miami, Chicago, and Los Angeles.
9: Great job!
8: iReady is an edtech software program that promises to accelerate student growth. But a growing number of parents are pushing back.
10: It's basically the TikTokification of education. It is simplistic, short-form brain rot.
8: Listen to school board meetings, and it's a common hot topic.
11: In terms of iReady, I have yet to hear a positive comment from the impact of iReady.
8: Critics say little is known about whether the tech really works. It requires kids to spend more time on screens and has become so ubiquitous it's now used by a third of all K through 12 public school districts nationwide.
10: For a third of a generation, it is the status quo.
8: iReady, which is produced by private equity-backed company Curriculum Associates, says it helps teachers spot students who are falling behind before they take state standardized tests, which can impact school funding, and that the program offers personalized reading and math questions tailored to students based on their responses.
12: They're not mindlessly scrolling on socials and things of that nature. They are literally learning something.
8: Curriculum Associates Chief Impact Officer Ty Holmes also says it's an important resource for teachers who are already stretched to the limit.
12: They've got to have tools to support them with the diverse needs that show up in a classroom. That's what iReady is for.
13: Slide point D, 2 units down.
8: The program is a mix of math and reading.

0: you clicking?
1: And also offers supplemental games like this one where students decorate cupcakes.
0: Now time to meticulously click all the sprinkles on.
1: John Allen Wooden has a son finishing 8th grade in the L.A. Unified School District, where most students are required to do up to 90 minutes a week on the program. He's now one of iReady's most vocal critics.
2: A few of his friends came over, and I asked the whole group, what do you guys think of iReady? I was met with this chorus of furious boos.
1: And they're not alone. NBC News has spoken to more than 30 parents, educators, students, and administrators nationwide about their issues with the program. Teachers describe an array of concerns, including that they can't go back and see students' individual work behind their screens.
0: Here's a lesson I did not pass. 25%. I can't go back and review it.
1: And also that it cuts into valuable lesson time.
3: I skip fun stuff. We do fewer examples. They get less practice.
1: Altair Main teaches high school in North Hollywood, part of LA Unified. He says he loses students for more than a week every year during iReady testing.
4: What would you say to those who say, well, the district needs some kind of way to know where students land and they need some kind of standardized test?
3: I absolutely agree with that. I think the problem is a matter of degree and a matter of incentives. I don't think there's any value to something that takes up 6 days of instructional time.
4: So what is the evidence that you have that this program, that iReady, is really working?
5: The evidence base is large. We're talking quasi-experimental studies, longitudinal studies, third-party research. Our students show stronger reading and math outcomes.
1: But critics say those studies are limited in scope, and some are not peer-reviewed, not to mention the distraction of being on a device.
6: You're always one swipe away from an infinite scroll of other more entertaining things.
1: Dustin Reich is an associate professor at MIT who studies edtech programs.
4: Why do you think iReady has become so ubiquitous at school districts across the country?
6: Boy, that's a mystery to me, because when I glance at it, it doesn't strike me as a particularly compelling use of technology or use of students' time.
1: The revolt against iReady is part of a growing parent-led movement to get kids off screens and back to pen and paper learning. Just last month, LA Unified voted to restrict screen time for students and to audit the $20 million five-year contract with iReady. But the district tells NBC News iReady is part of an approach that's resulted in meaningful academic progress, adding test scores are up, overall classroom screen time remains low, with iReady's contract costing less than $10 per student per year. Some other school districts across the country also praising iReady.
7: This program comes at it from what do you need to know in order to solve this problem and how does it work?
1: Meanwhile, back in LA, John Allen Wooden opted his son out of iReady entirely.
8: How has it been since opting out of iReady for you?
0: Very freeing.
1: A battle over the future of learning playing out in classrooms right now. Liz Kreutz, NBC News.
9: Coming up, it could be the future of fitness when we come back, a look at how wearable AI could soon shape the way you work out. You're watching Morning News Now.
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9: We're back with a story about people on the move with the help of artificial intelligence. This exoskeleton by a company called Hypershell is a wearable fitness assistant that is promising to take you farther, faster. It's just one example of how AI could totally shift the future of exercise. NBC News correspondent Ryan Chandler has everything you need to know about this new high-tech gear.
17: The future of outdoor fitness could be strapped to your hips and powered by AI. A new wave of exoskeletons are moving out of the research labs and into the real world. There are the latest devices from a company called Hypershell, touted as a digital muscle engine to push your body beyond its natural limits during walks, runs, and hikes. In this promotional video, the company even says it was used to climb Mount Everest. Hypershell says one of their newest models can provide up to 1,000 watts of assisted power, enough to carry an extra 88 pounds with a breeze, and that their system uses AI-powered sensors to read your movements in real time and deliver motor assistance as needed. The company says it's not FDA-approved or classified as a medical device and is designed to support everyday movement. But is it the future or a fad?
18: Come hike with me with bionic legs.
17: We spoke with Wall Street Journal tech columnist Nicole Wynn, who got to try it for herself.
19: Can kind of feel like you're the puppet of, you know, a robotic puppet master.
20: It really helps.
17: Wynn says she tried the device across 2 weeks.
20: For the downhill, I was disappointed.
17: And while it wasn't always perfect, she says it did make her test hikes feel easier overall.
19: This is definitely an example of more physical AI entering the real world, and it'll probably start with a lot of personal use, fitness-oriented gadgetry like this.
21: You think the industry is going to scale to make this more accessible?
19: I think in the next year or so, it'll probably be at a more reasonable price point. I wouldn't be surprised if one of these exoskeletons eventually costs as much as a low-end Apple Watch.
17: But with the whopping price tag of $2,000 right now, we may not see bionic hikers taking over our favorite trails anytime soon. Ryan Chandler, NBC News, Dallas.
9: So now to someone who is definitely not looking to make his workout routine any easier. For some people, walking while chewing gum is hard enough, but this exceptional 81-year-old man that you're about to meet takes his daily jog to a whole new level. NBC News correspondent Stephen Romo has his story.
22: At 81 years old, a lot of people are slowing down, but Jack Hershowitz seems to barely sit still.
23: I always admit that I am chewing gum.
24: Well, if I could do this, I would show off too.
22: He still runs 40 to 50 miles a week. And if that wasn't impressive enough, he juggles almost the entire time.
23: I can speed up and run a fast mile if I need to.
22: It's called joggling, a marriage of juggling and jogging, and it's something Jack was drawn to as soon as he heard about it almost 30 years ago. That's after being a near lifelong juggler.
23: I grew up in a village in Africa, in Namibia, and there was no television, there was no anything, and there were traveling circuses. And I have to say, I was totally inspired by those.
22: He's even joggled his way through more than 30 marathons. And this year, he's been invited to the Age Group World Championship in Cape Town.
23: Of course, I'll be the only juggler running, and so I'm not going to be that competitive.
22: When he's not stealing the show at marathons, he's turning heads at Central Park, where he practices nearly every day.
24: People know you. You're a bit of a celebrity around here. How does that feel?
23: It feels nice, especially when people say my name sometimes.
22: Hershowitz also balances life with his family and full-time job as a psychiatrist, where he still sees patients and even teaches some of them to juggle.
23: We usually juggle at the end of our session.
24: That's like a good treat at the end.
22: He says the parallels between joggling and life pop up everywhere.
23: Keeping multiple things in the air at the same time, multitasking, was certainly one lesson that comes out of joggling, that one can learn, that you can learn anything if you really put your mind to it. There's no such thing as, I can't learn how to do this.
22: And he credits joggling with helping him maintain his own physical and mental fitness, saying he doesn't plan to ever retire.
23: I think luck plays a role in this. Here I am, and I'm running and juggling and running around and working and functioning, and I'm 81, and I'm hoping to do it forever.
22: Hoping to inspire other folks who are trying to keep life's balls in the air, getting up when they fall down, and spreading some smiles along the way. Stephen Romar, NBC News.
9: Coming up, the best in the West. Wemby and the Spurs rolling over the Thunder to even the series in the Western Conference Finals. And in the East, the New York Knicks now just one win away from their first finals in nearly three decades. Don't bounce. We have the highlights next on Morning News Now.
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9: Welcome back. If the weather had you stuck inside this weekend, at least maybe you got a chance to watch some intense playoff basketball. The NBA Finals are just one week away, but this weekend, the conference finals kicked into high gear. Let's start in the West. The San Antonio Spurs sent a strong message to the OKC Thunder that they will not go down without a fight. The Spurs won by a commanding 21 points last night to even the series to two. Meanwhile, the New Yorkers are getting ready for the biggest party in decades. The Knicks right now just one win away from knocking out Cleveland to claim their first Eastern Conference title since 1999. and a trip to the NBA Finals. NBC News sports reporter Rohan Nadkarni joins us now for a full update on those playoffs. Rohan, good morning. Let's start with the Western Conference. So far, that series has lived up to all the hype, all the expectations, with two powerhouses fighting for a spot in the finals. Walk us through last night's big win, Wemby's 33 points. How hard is it to pick a winner at this point?
0: And this has just been a fantastic series. Last night's game was a real, I think, message from Victor Wembanyama that this Spurs team is not going to go down without a fight. He was obviously incredible. The Thunder dealing with some key injuries right now. That's a big storyline in this series. Jalen Williams is out. A.J. Mitchell is out. Two huge contributors for Oklahoma City. As long as they're out, I do think that favors the Spurs in this series moving forward. But this has just been an absolute heavyweight fight so far between two great teams.
9: It does feel like one of those series that seems like it could be destined for a winner-take-all in Game 7. What are the biggest factors that could be the difference-maker in these next couple games?
0: Absolutely. I'd say number one for Oklahoma City, who is that second player that's going to step up to help Shai Gilgeous-Alexander out? Obviously, he's the back-to-back MVP. We know what he's going to give you on a nightly basis. Can they get more from someone like Chet Holmgren? That's going to be huge. And I think for the San Antonio Spurs, it's can they continue to play great defense from their guard position? Guys like Stephon Castle, De'Aaron Fox, Dylan Harper have stepped up huge this series with their perimeter defense. Can they keep that up as the series gets more intense?
9: Thunder, the defending champs, are the Spurs ready to make the jump?
0: They certainly look ready to me. That's an incredibly talented team. I think Victor Wembanyama has stamped his case as the best player in the world. Not only do I think this team is ready to win this series, but to me, they're looking like the title favorite at the moment.
9: So, Rohan, meanwhile, in the East, we know that the Knicks have taken a strong 3-0 series lead. They'll go for their second straight series sweep tonight in Cleveland. What does history tell us about teams with a 3-0 series lead? Is there any hope for the Cavs fans that we know are out there?
0: Yeah, it's not looking good for the Cleveland Cavaliers, Jessica. No team has ever come back from a 3-0 deficit in the NBA playoffs. Look, it's probably going to happen in our lifetimes. Do I think it's going to be this Cleveland Cavaliers team? Not with the way the Knicks have looked so far. So history is definitely not on the Cavs' side, and the way they've played so far in this series, not on their side either.
9: Rohan, speaking as a New Yorker, we don't want to get too far ahead of ourselves, but it does seem like the Knicks have one foot in the finals already. Who would give them more problems in the finals, the Spurs or the Thunder?
0: You know, that's a really fascinating question and something I've been going back and forth on myself. I do think the Thunder might actually be a worse matchup for the Knicks only because of their perimeter defenders, the strength they have in their front court. And look, they're both great teams. I don't know that the Knicks would necessarily welcome either matchup. The Thunder also kind of have that championship experience that the Spurs are lacking, which could play a role at some point in the playoffs. So I'd probably be a little bit more scared of the Thunder if I were the Knicks, but both matchups would be incredibly difficult, no question about it.
9: Well, I know Knicks want to party like it's 1999 again, winning and then going back to the finals. Rohan Nadkarni, thank you so much for your insight. We'll wait and see what happens.
0: Anytime.
9: Sticking with sports now, the kickoff for the World Cup is just a few weeks away. And for a growing number of fans, watching the games broadcast in Spanish gives the matches an added layer of excitement and passion. Oscar Margain from NBC Boston has that story.
1: Goal!
6: It's that unmistakable call.
1: Goal!
6: That transcends borders and language.
7: But let's admit, it's very exciting to watch it like outside of the U.S., you know what I mean, right?
6: With the 2026 FIFA World Cup quickly approaching, fans in the U.S. will have a choice to watch it in Spanish through Telemundo and Peacock.
1: English, because I don't understand Spanish. Though I love reggaeton, man.
8: The last World Cup, I watched them all in Spanish because I really liked Telemundo.
6: For those who have watched soccer in both English and Spanish,
25: and he will take that!
6: The difference is notable.
8: I think the Spanish commentators, like, they genuinely have a lot of passion.
7: And Nielsen Steady in 2017 showed that 40% of Hispanics who speak English only prefer to watch soccer in Spanish.
26: Un estudio por parte de Telemundo en el 2022 mostró que Latinos prefieren ver el fútbol en español 15% more than in English, mainly because of the commentary.
27: But I would say in Spanish, it's you feel it.
6: Omar Cabrera is a Spanish soccer commentator for the New England Revolution. He says he's noticed a trend with non-Spanish speaking audiences.
11: English people have told me that they enjoy listening to our broadcast just because of the excitement that they feel.
6: A target for Telemundo, which has been airing TV spots featuring actors Owen Wilson and Sofia Vergara.
12: At least it's not a Rojo director, right?
6: Omar says that passion is hard to ignore, like a loud party you want to be part of.
11: You know, you got to understand the names. You got to understand the main calls. Goal, right? Foul, falta. You know, a lot of things are really similar. So even if you don't understand the language 100%, you're still going to be able to follow the game and get really excited if you're not listening to it in your own language.
6: So the choice is really up to you. You can start streaming the World Cup on Peacock in Spanish beginning on June 11th.
9: Oscar Margain, thanks so much. By the way, the World Cup begins 2 weeks from Thursday. And today might be the unofficial start of summer, but the blockbuster season at the movies is already in full swing, and it is gearing up to be one of the biggest box office runs since the pandemic. NBC News entertainment correspondent Chloe Malas has a look at what's coming to theaters this summer.
13: Honey, they're the gods.
14: Monsters.
16: Are they people?
14: Aliens.
16: Spider-Man.
14: And superheroes. This summer movie season will be filled with blockbusters expected to fuel a Hollywood comeback.
18: Right now, the summer box office looks really strong.
14: The season's most anticipated new film, a thousands-year-old epic.
25: Help me go home.
14: Christopher Nolan's star-studded adaptation of The Odyssey from our sister company Universal. So popular that tickets for the IMAX 70mm limited release this July selling out in just an hour after going on sale last year.
16: What are you going to do?
25: Full disclosure.
14: Another heavy hitter returning to the silver screen, Steven Spielberg, with Universal's Disclosure Day. Spielberg's first alien flick in more than two decades. And fans are eagerly snapping up tickets.
18: We've seen this year, particularly with the box office year-to-date, up around 16% versus last year, that movie theaters are here to stay.
14: This summer box office is projected to be the highest grossing one since the pandemic, according to Comscore, projected to pull in a whopping $4 billion domestically.
27: I am the new features editor at Runway.
28: No, you're not.
14: With ticket sales already off to a strong start, thanks to The Devil Wears Prada 2 and Michael.
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14: The latest in an unusually strong blockbuster lineup this year, with titles like Project Hail Mary and Universal's Super Mario Galaxy already raking in hundreds of millions.
30: Hey, big guy!
18: There's just a really incredible lineup of films set for this summer, and that's what powers record-breaking summer movie seasons, is having a variety of films on the marquee that people get excited about.
14: All shaping up to be a summer plot twist that might just spell a comeback for the movie business. Chloe Malas, NBC News.
9: Good day to see a movie. And coming up on Morning News Now, a touching tribute to America's fallen heroes.
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9: When we come back, we'll take you to Alabama, where one artist is honoring those who gave the ultimate sacrifice this Memorial Day. We'll be right back.
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3: Thousands of red poppies now surround the USS Alabama ahead of Memorial Day, each one symbolizing remembrance. For many visiting the display this weekend, the meaning behind those flowers is deeply personal.
10: We're passing through here on the way to the funeral of one of the people from my platoon.
3: Dave Harrigan served as an infantry lieutenant in Vietnam while traveling from Texas for the funeral of a former platoon member when they unexpectedly stopped at the USS Alabama.
15: Of one of my unit members that died about a week and a half ago, his name was Larry Potts, and he was actually a squad leader.
3: Dave says members of their unit made a promise years ago that no one who served beside them would ever be mourned alone.
15: When you look out here, you're looking at all this equipment, and you got to realize the number of men that was operating that equipment and putting their life on the line. I'm sure men died in some of this equipment out here, and they died, and it's not right to ever forget them.
3: The Alabama Poppy Project was created to honor fallen service members and preserve their stories through the symbol of the Red Remembrance Poppy.
17: My stepson Kyle passed away in 2017, and he's buried at the Alabama National Cemetery in Montevallo. 2019, that's when I just said, you know, I have to figure out how to cope with my grief in a different way. And as an artist, I thought surely there's a way that I could combine my artistic skills and marketing talents and remembering the fallen in a beautiful, noble, respectful way.
3: Inspired by the famous World War I poem In Flanders Fields.
10: My wife and I have been to Belgium in and stood in the trenches where an actual live poppy was growing out of the side of the trench.
3: Founder Julianne Hansen says what started as a way to cope with grief quickly became something much larger, a mission to ensure the stories behind each sacrifice are never forgotten.
17: There's somebody somewhere who will receive notification today that their loved one has passed, and that is a tragic reality of our military and what the families have to deal with.
3: And for many veterans visiting the exhibit, Memorial Day carries emotions that stretch far beyond a long weekend.
15: You shouldn't celebrate Memorial Day. You should honor it and respect it, but it's not a celebratory day. It's a day to look inward about what was lost.
3: Hansen says that remembrance is exactly what she hopes visitors carry with them long after leaving the display.
17: Anytime you see a poppy, you just can pause and think about who this represents. And it's not necessarily just one person. It's all the people, all the lives, all the freedoms that we enjoy, and the people who fought for those things and continue to do so.
9: Our thanks to Ella Snapp for that story. And that does it for this hour of Morning News Now. The news continues right now.

0: Good to be with you on this Monday morning. I'm Jessica Layton, in for Joe and Savannah. Right now on Morning News Now, don't rain on our parade. Mother Nature not heeding that warning as millions of people from the south to the northeast recover from days of heavy rain that made the unofficial first weekend of summer a total washout. The weather causing dangerous conditions on the roads and impacting thousands of flights across the country. We'll bring you the latest forecast along with what to expect if you're one of the travelers expected to set records today on your journey home. Meanwhile, time on our side. President Trump says he will not rush into a deal with Iran just one day after he claimed that an agreement was, quote, largely negotiated. Lawmakers in the president's own party now slamming a potential deal over Iran's nuclear capabilities. But the administration remains confident they will get what they want.
1: We have what I think is a pretty solid thing on the table in terms of their ability to open up the straits, get the straits open, enter into a very real, significant, time-limited negotiation on the nuclear matters, and hopefully we can pull it off.
0: What we know so far about the potential agreement and the latest from the region coming up. Plus, a chemical crisis. Tens of thousands of people in Southern California are evacuating the region after a tank filled with toxic chemicals that officials warn is at risk of exploding. How residents are feeling this morning as crews scramble to prevent disaster. And a heartfelt memorial for NASCAR driver Kyle Busch as his family makes an emotional first public appearance over the weekend, days after the racing legend's tragic passing. The new information we're learning about his death as the racing community remembers one of history's greatest drivers. Let's start now with the gloomy weather that millions of you are waking up to this Memorial Day. Several days of thunderstorms and flooding have washed out the holiday weekend for many Americans here on the East Coast. Today, 12 million people are under flood alerts in areas stretching from the Midwest to the Southeast. It all comes during a busy holiday weekend where more than 40 million Americans are expected to travel for this unofficial start to summer. NBC News correspondent Priscilla Thompson is in Houston for more on the rainy Memorial Day. Priscilla, good morning.
2: Yeah, Jessica, good morning. Already there have been more than 600 delays and more than 100 cancellations across the country amid this stormy start to summer.
3: This morning.
4: Oh, my God.
3: Millions from the Gulf Coast to the Northeast. Still drying out from rain-soaked Memorial Day weekend celebrations. Roaring thunderstorms wreaking havoc, with lightning ripping through two homes in Texas. Heavy rain turning some backyards meant for barbecues into temporary lakes. And a dramatic rescue and reminder of how quickly the water can move.
5: Probably just did not aware how dangerous it could be in this type of water.
3: Floodwaters briefly trapped dozens of Boy Scouts on a West Virginia river trip. Jeffrey West says he and his family helped alert rescuers. According to the fire department, no one was injured.
5: Could have been really bad, but everything turned out okay.
3: Heavy rain also flooding homes in the Midwest and rushing over roads in the South. But some still moving ahead with springtime celebrations. These high school graduation ceremonies in Tennessee still taking place last week, despite downpours. Some families now asking for a redo. While there was a brief weather delay under overcast skies in Indianapolis yesterday, competitors racing against the conditions at the 110th Indy 500.
6: You can see some beads of moisture. They're starting to get bigger.
3: From the speedway to the highway. Despite soaring gas prices, AAA still predicted record-setting holiday travel, including nearly 40 million hitting the road. The TSA says more than 8 million people went through security from Thursday to Saturday.
7: I have one delay so far, 1 hour and 4 minutes, but I'm excited.
3: As weather delays impact airports across the country.
2: And if you are hitting the road today, I have a bit of tough news. AAA says you gotta leave before 10 a.m. if you want to miss that traffic. If you stick around for the cookout and stay too late and you end up leaving between noon and 5 p.m., you are going to be in the thick of that congestion. Jessica?
0: Could be some soggy burgers today, too. All right, thank you. Now let's bring in meteorologist Dylan Dreyer for an update on the conditions in your area. Dylan, good morning.
8: Hey there. We have some really wet weather continuing across the eastern half of the country. Flood watches, even some flash flood warnings in effect there you see in southern Ohio. This is kind of the case still for the next couple of days across the southeast. So we have that slight risk in light blue here where we could see the potential for some flash flooding. The ground is totally saturated. We have more rain in the forecast, heavy rain at that, sometimes falling at rates of about 1 to 2 inches per hour. So that will likely lead to some flooding. In the northeast, we will lose this morning's rain by this afternoon. That will exit. Then we'll continue to see increasing sunshine in the northeast, but down across Atlanta, still dealing with those heavier pockets of rain. Not downpouring every single second, but when you get those downpours, a lot of rain will fall in a short period of time. Then as we go into tomorrow, more rain is going to redevelop back across western Texas, San Angelo especially. We'll see some of that heavier rain. We might even see some stronger storms with that next system firing up. So additional rainfall through tomorrow, about another 1 to 3 inches, higher amounts down along the Gulf Coast through Louisiana, Mississippi, Alabama, where those heavier downpours will fall. If you are traveling today, most of the trouble spots later on today will be down through Jackson into Atlanta, all across those highways in the northeast. If you're traveling early in the day, we're going to still see some of that rain and the ponding on the roads, but then we will see improvements as we go into the afternoon. Airports, Atlanta, likely one of the airports we'll see delays. Same goes for New Orleans. Maybe some minor delays across the Northeast just as things get back on track because of all the recent rain, but we will start to begin to see some improvements. Temperatures will improve too. Denver, Omaha, Chicago, all in the mid to upper 80s today. Still just a touch below average from Little Rock into Birmingham, down into New Orleans. A lot of clouds around, obviously not a whole lot of warm up there. But as we go into the next couple of days, we'll likely see those temperatures back up into the 90s across Minneapolis, Detroit up to 83. New York finally gets back up to 80 degrees with increasing sunshine. Even warmer for the middle of the week, 85 on Wednesday. Friday, though, we drop back down to about 78. But in general, once we lose this weekend storm system, we will start to see improvements across the country. Back to you.
9: All right, Dylan, thanks so much. Now for the latest on the war with Iran. President Trump says he will not rush into a deal to end the war as new questions come up over a potential agreement. A senior administration official tells NBC News that progress has been made on a framework that would give the U.S. 60 days to make a deal that, quote, will deliver on Trump's priorities. But some Republican lawmakers are slamming the possibility of a deal, warning it could be a disastrous mistake as concerns grow over negotiations on Iran's nuclear capabilities and their stockpile of highly enriched uranium. NBC News chief foreign correspondent Richard Engel is in Jerusalem with the very latest. Richard, good morning.
10: Good morning. Good to join you today. In a sense, we've been here before with President Trump talking about progress, saying that the war is almost over. There does, however, this time seem to be a framework agreement that is in the works. The framework agreement, as you outlined, would give the two sides 60 days, so extend the current ceasefire by 60 more days to allow Iran and the United States to try and final out an ultimate peace deal, including on Iran's nuclear program. But nothing has been finalized and no agreement has been signed yet.
11: The Trump administration and Iran this morning both say progress is being made to end the war. But there's no deal yet. Overnight, Secretary of State Marco Rubio, on a visit to India, described the current peace proposal as solid.
12: We're still a work in progress. As I said, you know, we thought we might have some news last night.
11: Yesterday, President Trump writing that an agreement, quote, isn't even fully negotiated yet, and that he's told his representatives not to rush into a deal. Tehran says a framework for a deal has been reached, but it's not signed yet, and accused the Trump administration of continuing to change its position. A foreign ministry spokesman this morning said no one can claim an agreement is about to be signed imminently. At issue, Iran's nuclear program and the fate of nearly 1,000 pounds of highly enriched uranium and control of the Strait of Hormuz, which remains closed, driving oil and gas prices up. President Trump has gone back and forth, veering between threatening to resume bombing Iran and claiming the war is over or about to be. This weekend, he told Axios there is a 50-50 chance of making a good deal or, quote, blowing them to kingdom come. the whole Middle East remains on edge, and the possibility of a peace deal in Lebanon seems even less likely. Israel's Prime Minister Netanyahu, who helped convince Trump to attack Iran 3 months ago, said Trump in a phone call on Saturday reaffirmed Israel's right to defend itself against threats on every front, including Lebanon. Israel and the Iranian-backed militia Hezbollah continue to exchange fire in Lebanon daily, despite a ceasefire.
10: And President Trump just posted a short while ago a sharp attack against critics of his deal, which is still in formation, saying that Republicans and Democrats who are criticizing it don't know what they're talking about because the deal has not been finalized or signed yet.
9: Richard, thank you. We're learning new details about Saturday's shooting outside of the White House. It all unfolded just after 6 p.m. at a Secret Service checkpoint while the president was inside. The suspect was killed and a bystander shot. NBC News Capitol Hill correspondent Julie Serkin is live at the White House with the latest from this investigation. Julie, good morning.
13: Jessica, good morning. That bystander was treated in the hospital, and this morning Secret Service say they expect him to make a full recovery. Meanwhile, D.C. Metro Police are conducting a full investigation of exactly what happened on Saturday night.
14: This morning, new details about a shooting next to the White House, with bullet holes and shattered glass left behind by the volley of shots. Officials say 21-year-old Nasir Best walked up to a Secret Service checkpoint Saturday evening, pulled a pistol out of his bag, and began shooting at officers who returned fire, killing him.
15: Let's go, let's go, let's go.
14: The White House temporarily on lockdown.
16: I'm going!
14: A second person, an adult male who authorities believe to be a bystander, was struck by gunfire and transported to an area hospital. The Secret Service hopeful he will make a full recovery. Best was known to Secret Service. Officers arrested him last year for attempting to gain entry to White House grounds. Five senior law enforcement officials say he had a history of mental health concerns. The president commending police and the Secret Service for their swift and professional action.
17: There's no way.
14: Shoshana Greenberg was at a restaurant near that corner with classmates and barricaded herself in the kitchen as the gunshots rang out.
18: In the kitchen, in the kitchen, in the kitchen.
19: We started hearing loud, loud pops, and I was scared for my life. I thought I was going to die.
14: The incident coming 1 month after a gunman breached a Secret Service checkpoint at the White House Correspondents' Dinner. Back-to-back violence so close to the president. Reminders of two attempts on then-candidate Trump's life in 2024.
20: Take a look at what happened. Oh.
14: The Secret Service director praising officers this morning for operating heroically in a heightened political threat environment.
13: Now, Jessica, the administration issued a filing in a lawsuit that seeks to block the construction of that new ballroom project. And now the president's lawyers are citing this shooting and the one at the White House Correspondents' Dinner as reasons for why the ballroom is essential to national security. Jessica, the filing says the project would provide a safe haven from attackers, though it's not clear how that new space could have prevented what happened on Saturday night. And it comes as Republicans on Capitol Hill rejected a $1 billion ballroom security request from the White House. Jessica?
9: So much more to come. All right, Julie Serkin, thank you. Officials in California are closely monitoring a chemical tank in Orange County that is at risk of exploding. Tens of thousands of people have been forced to evacuate from their homes and businesses in that surrounding area. Meanwhile, crews have been working around the clock to try to keep the tank from failing. NBC News correspondent Steve Patterson is live in Stanton, California with the very latest on this. Steve, good morning.
21: Jessica, good morning to you. I'm standing less than 2 miles from where that tank is, and the evacuation zone here is a ghost town. Schools are closed, businesses shuttered, but authorities say a crack in that tank might be a sign of hope.
22: This morning, tens of thousands on edge as crews work to mitigate the risk of a potential catastrophic failure of this chemical tank. Authorities now trying to verify if a crack they found over the weekend could potentially alleviate the pressure inside the tank.
23: So if it releases pressure, what that means is the potential of a blevy is now off the table.
21: But it does not remove the potential of an explosion. That's still
23: absolutely
21: on the table.
23: Absolutely not. That's okay. Still on the table, but it's way less.
1: The fire chief says eliminating the risk of a bleve, or boiling liquid expanding vapor explosion, could significantly reduce the magnitude of a potential blast. Governor Gavin Newsom asked President Trump for an emergency declaration to help with the response. It all comes after the tank began overheating Thursday night. Crews working through the holiday weekend to keep the tank cool in order to prevent it from failing, which would lead to one of two hazardous situations.
4: One, it fails and cracks and all the product leaks out onto the ground. The other option that was told to us is that it blows up.
1: Inside the tank, about 7,000 gallons of methyl methacrylate, a colorless, highly volatile liquid chemical used to make plastics, a known toxin to humans. The current risk forcing 50,000 people to evacuate.
15: Literally, it was like, okay, grab our cats, grab my mom, and let's go. We left with our clothes on our back.
1: Some staying in nearby shelters. Lydia Green and her partner Eugene say they were forced to sleep in their car.
20: I've been without my medication, my basic needs, food, hotels. We haven't had a hotel. It's been very hard.
1: GKN Aerospace, the company that operates the tank facility, saying in a statement they sincerely apologize for the ongoing disruption to the local community, adding their priority remains the safe resolution of this incident.
21: Authorities say that crews there conducted an all-night mission to try to confirm if pressure is truly being released from the tank. We know authorities confirming that chemicals are currently not being released from the tank, but the risk of an explosion is no lower. In fact, the chief there tells me that an internal reading shows the temperature is at least 100 degrees and maybe even hotter. Jessica?
9: Very intense situation. Steve, thank you. This morning, we're learning more about the death of legendary NASCAR driver Kyle Busch. His family made their first public appearance at the Coca-Cola 600 on Sunday, just days after they say the racing superstar died of sepsis that was caused by severe pneumonia. NBC News correspondent Kaylee Hartung joins me now with more on the touching tributes that we have seen across the racing world. Kaylee, good morning.
24: Hey there. Kyle Busch was racing just 4 days before his death, pushing through what he thought was a cold and a cough. But last Wednesday, he was found on the bathroom floor of a training facility, short of breath, coughing up blood. Now his family's sharing new details they've learned as the racing community pays respects to one of history's greatest drivers.
25: We formed the missing man formation to honor Kyle Busch.
26: NASCAR's longest race, becoming a heartfelt memorial for Kyle Busch.
27: You and your children are NASCAR family forever.
26: His wife, Samantha, and their children, Brexton and Lennox, overcome with emotion as the crowd at the Coca-Cola 600 honored the man they called Rowdy.
28: Make KB proud.
26: Kyle's brother, NASCAR star Kurt Busch, laying down flowers at the painted number 8 in the infield. The community embracing the family. In a heart-wrenching moment, fellow driver Kyle Larson's son consoling 11-year-old Brexton. And Busch's friend, Bubba Wallace, paying tribute yesterday and opening up about Kyle's support for other drivers.
29: To know that a person that helped mold who you were is paying attention, even though you're running against each other, is super empowering.
26: At the Indy 500.
30: On lap 18, we remember Kyle Busch.
26: A moment of silence on lap 18, one of Busch's racing numbers, as the pylon was lit in his honor. It all comes days after Busch's family revealed the 41-year-old died because severe pneumonia progressed into sepsis, resulting in rapid and overwhelming associated complications.
31: He's awake. He's on the bathroom floor right now.
26: NBC News obtained a 911 call made the day before Busch's death when he was rushed to the hospital.
31: Coughing up some blood.
26: Doctors say it's possible his rapid decline was the result of a lingering infection.
32: What happens with any sort of infection is if you don't catch it with enough time, it can turn into sepsis.
26: 2 weeks ago, he radioed for a doctor just after finishing a race.
33: I'm going to need a shot.
26: And later said he was dealing with a substantial cough.
34: You can kind of still hear it. I'm still not great.
26: The winningest driver in NASCAR history leaves behind an indelible legacy. Last year, showing no desire to slow down when he stopped by today.
35: I still got plenty in the tank. I'm ready to go.
26: Former teammate Denny Hamlin calling Busch larger than life.
36: I just think Kyle and his influence in the sport, we're just now starting to see it.
24: And it was certainly an emotional weekend with so many honoring Kyle Busch and his family. But one of the most touching gestures comes from his racing team, RCR, saying it will retire Busch's number 8 car until his 11-year-old son, Brexton, is ready to compete and take over his father's lasting legacy. Back to you.
9: Much more to come here on Morning News Now. Later this hour, controversy in the classroom over a popular education software being used by millions of students. Why some parents are pushing to keep it out of the curriculum. But up first, after the break, caught on camera, a thrilling ride turns terrifying in a matter of seconds. We'll show you what happened after a small plane collided with a paraglider's canopy. That's next. Stay with us.
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9: And we're back with the latest in Ukraine, where the capital city of Kyiv is recovering from a powerful Russian drone and missile attack. Ukraine's state emergency service says at least two people were killed and more than 80 others injured after Russia launched one of its biggest attacks on the city over the weekend. Ukrainian President Volodymyr Zelensky says Russia used a hypersonic ballistic missile in the intense aerial assault that damaged residential buildings, schools, and other structures across Kyiv. This marks just the third time the powerful weapon that is capable of carrying nuclear or conventional warheads and can travel at more than 7,500 miles per hour has been used in the four-year war. Russia's defense ministry confirms the weapon's use on Sunday. They say the attack was retaliation for Ukrainian attacks on civilian facilities on Russian territory, but they did not provide any details. Staying with international news, there is video of a terrifying moment caught on camera that's going viral globally. Check this out. A woman was paragliding over the Austrian Alps when that small plane comes out of nowhere and completely tears through her canopy. NBC News Now anchor Hallie Jackson has more on the incredible story with a happy ending.
1: A relaxing ride for this paraglider over the Austrian Alps, turning near deadly in seconds when this happened. That plane colliding with her chute, sending 44-year-old Sabrina free-falling for nearly 10 seconds. You see it here. As she glides through the air, she turns her head, appearing to hear the plane coming her way. You can see her rush to deploy an emergency chute before dropping from the sky for almost 2 more minutes, eventually crashing to the ground. The 28-year-old man flying the plane said he couldn't avoid the crash in time, according to Austrian police. He was not hurt, and the experienced paraglider says she only has some nasty bruises, turning to the camera, saying, I'm still...

0: airports. But this year, those vacations are coming with a much higher price tag.
1: I think it's ridiculous. There's no need for them to boost it up as high as they did.
0: 3 months into the war with Iran, disruptions around the Strait of Hormuz, a critical global oil choke point, are continuing to rattle energy markets. U.S. oil reserves plunging nearly 18 million barrels last week, the largest weekly drop on record. And that's led to weeks of sky-high prices at the pump, with the national average still well over $4.50 a gallon.
2: You ain't got no choice. Like, we was already at a half a tank, and the other half just cost us about $51.
0: And in the skies, Hopper reports domestic airfares are averaging $441 round trip, up 53% from this time a year ago.
3: Pretty impactful on the wallet to travel with kiddos.
0: And the demise of Spirit Airlines.

0: I think the engine's stalling out on me.
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4: now topped our list of most searched getaways or most searched international destinations because of the proximity and because of the strength of the dollar.
3: And cruises still popular too, despite itinerary disruptions tied to the Iran war and recent health concerns on some ships.
4: Even some of these larger cruise lines have stated that while booking slowed slightly after these moments with the Hana virus and others, they are still continuing to see people opt for summer vacations and beyond.
3: But some travelers are opting for lower cost options like trains and buses, while others are cutting back on hotel stays or they're remaining closer to home. That includes some World Cup fans.
5: Champions of the world!
3: With games kicking off in the U.S. next month, many hotel owners and host cities say international bookings are falling short of expectations, pointing to visa delays, geopolitical tensions, and economic uncertainty.
6: How would you describe the current traveler in one word?
4: Creative. Even the travelers that don't necessarily have the budget for these higher prices are continuing to prioritize travel, but they are getting a little bit more creative this year.
3: Still, many Americans determined to get away, even if doing so is costlier or looks a bit different this summer.
7: Our thanks to Ellie Cannell for that report. And to help you get the most gas mileage out of your car right now, experts recommend going the speed limit, keeping your tires properly inflated, and removing extra weight from your car. There's a growing movement of parents who are trying to change requirements around an educational software system used in schools. It's called iReady, and millions of students use it in the classrooms across the country. Now, many parents are saying it is not a helpful tool, while some school districts say it has helped improve test scores. NBC News correspondent Liz Kreutz explains.
8: It's one of the most widely used teaching tools at school districts across the country, from New York to Miami, Chicago, and Los Angeles.
9: Great job!
8: iReady is an edtech software program that promises to accelerate student growth. But a growing number of parents are pushing back.
10: It's basically the TikTokification of education. It is simplistic, short-form brain rot.
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11: In terms of iReady, I have yet to hear a positive comment from the impact of iReady.
8: Critics say little is known about whether the tech really works. It requires kids to spend more time on screens and has become so ubiquitous it's now used by a third of all K-12 public school districts nationwide.
10: For a third of a generation, it is the status quo.
8: iReady, which is produced by private equity-backed company Curriculum Associates, says it helps teachers spot students who are falling behind before they take state standardized tests, which can impact school funding, and that the program offers personalized reading and math questions tailored to students based on their responses.
12: They're not mindlessly scrolling on socials and things of that nature. They are literally learning something.
8: Curriculum Associates Chief Impact Officer Ty Holmes also says it's an important resource for teachers who are already stretched to the limit.
13: They've got to have tools to support them with the diverse needs that show up in a classroom. That's what iReady is for.
14: Slide point D, 2 units down.
8: The program is a mix of math and reading.
15: You click it.
8: And also offers supplemental games like this one where students decorate cupcakes.
15: Now time to meticulously click all the sprinkles on.
8: John Allen Wooden has a son finishing 8th grade in the L.A. Unified School District, where most students are required to do up to 90 minutes a week on the program. He's now one of iReady's most vocal critics.
10: A few of his friends came over, and I asked the whole group, what do you guys think of iReady? I was met with this chorus of furious boos.
8: And they're not alone. NBC News has spoken to more than 30 parents, educators, students, and administrators nationwide about their issues with the program. Teachers describe an array of concerns, including that they can't go back and see students' individual work behind their screens.
16: Here's

0: a lesson I did not pass. 25%. I can't go back and review it.
1: And also that it cuts into valuable lesson time.
2: I skip fun stuff. We do fewer examples. They get less practice.
1: Altair Main teaches high school in North Hollywood, part of LA Unified. He says he loses students for more than a week every year during iReady testing.
3: What would you say to those who say, well, you the district needs some kind of way to know where students land and they need some kind of standardized test?
2: I absolutely agree with that. I think the problem is a matter of degree and a matter of incentives. I don't think there's any value to something that takes up 6 days of instructional time.
3: So what is the evidence that you have that this program, that iReady, is really working?
4: The evidence base is large. We're talking quasi-experimental studies, longitudinal studies, third-party research. Our students show stronger reading and math outcomes.
1: But critics say those studies are limited in scope, and some are not peer-reviewed, not to mention the distraction of being on a device.
5: You're always one swipe away from an infinite scroll of other more entertaining things.
1: Dustin Reich is an associate professor at MIT who studies edtech programs.
3: Why do you think iReady has become so ubiquitous at school districts across the country?
5: Boy, that's a mystery to me, because when I glance at it, it doesn't strike me as a particularly compelling use of technology or use of students' time.
1: The revolt against iReady is part of a growing parent-led movement to get kids off screens and back to pen and paper learning. Just last month, LA Unified voted to restrict screen time for students and to audit the $20 million five-year contract with iReady. But the district tells NBC News iReady is part of an approach that's resulted in meaningful academic progress, adding test scores are up, overall classroom screen time remains low, with iReady's contract costing less than $10 per student per year. Some other school districts across the country also praising iReady.
6: This program comes at it from what do you need to know in order to solve this problem and how does it work?
1: Meanwhile, back in LA, John Allen Wooden opted his son out of iReady entirely.
7: How has it been since opting out of iReady for you?
0: Very freeing.
1: A battle over the future of learning playing out in classrooms right now. Liz Kreutz, NBC News.
8: Coming up, it could be the future of fitness when we come back, a look at how wearable AI could soon shape the way you work out. You're watching Morning News Now.
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4: We're back with a story about people on the move with the help of artificial intelligence. This exoskeleton by a company called Hypershell is a wearable fitness assistant that is promising to take you farther, faster. It's just one example of how AI could totally shift the future of exercise. NBC News correspondent Ryan Chandler has everything you need to know about this new high-tech gear.
5: The future of outdoor fitness could be strapped to your hips and powered by AI. A new wave of exoskeletons are moving out of the research labs and into the real world. They're the latest devices from a company called Hypershell, touted as a digital muscle engine to push your body beyond its natural limits during walks, runs, and hikes. In this promotional video, the company even says it was used to climb Mount Everest. Hypershell says one of their newest models can provide up to 1,000 watts of assisted power, enough to carry an extra 88 pounds with a breeze, and that their system uses AI-powered sensors to read your movements in real time and deliver motor assistance as needed. The company says it's not FDA-approved or classified as a medical device and is designed to support everyday movement. But is it the future or a fad?
6: Come hike with me with bionic legs.
5: We spoke with Wall Street Journal tech columnist Nicole Wynn, who got to try it for herself.
6: Can kind of feel like you're the puppet of, you know, a robotic puppet master.
7: It really helps.
5: Wynn says she tried the device across 2 weeks.
7: For the downhill, I was disappointed.
5: And while it wasn't always perfect, she says it did make her test hikes feel easier overall.
6: This is definitely an example of more physical AI entering the real world, and it'll probably start with a lot of personal use, fitness-oriented gadgetry like this.
8: You think the industry is going to scale to make this more accessible?
6: I think in the next year or so, it'll probably be at a more reasonable price point. I wouldn't be surprised if one of these exoskeletons eventually costs as much as a low-end Apple Watch.
5: But with the whopping price tag of $2,000 right now, we may not see bionic hikers taking over our favorite trails anytime soon. Ryan Chandler, NBC News, Dallas.
4: So now to someone who is definitely not looking to make his workout routine any easier. For some people, walking while chewing gum is hard enough, but this exceptional 81-year-old man that you're about to meet takes his daily jog to a whole new level. NBC News correspondent Stephen Romo has his story.
9: At 81 years old, a lot of people are slowing down, but Jack Hershowitz seems to barely sit still.
10: I always admit that I am chewing gum.
11: Well, if I could do this, I would show off too.
9: He still runs 40 to 50 miles a week. And if that wasn't impressive enough, he juggles almost the entire time.
10: I speed up and run a fast mile if I need to.
9: It's called joggling, a marriage of juggling and jogging, and it's something Jack was drawn to as soon as he heard about it almost 30 years ago. That's after being a near lifelong juggler.
10: I grew up in a village in Africa, in Namibia, and there was no television, there was no anything, and there were traveling circuses. And I have to say, I was totally inspired by those.
9: He's even joggled his way through more than 30 marathons. And this year, he's been invited to the Age Group World Championship in Cape Town.
10: Of course, I'll be the only juggler running, and so I'm not going to be that competitive.
9: When he's not stealing the show at marathons, he's turning heads at Central Park, where he practices nearly every day.
11: People know you. You're a bit of a celebrity around here. How does that feel?
10: It feels nice, especially when people say my name sometimes.
9: Hershowitz also balances life with his family and full-time job as a psychiatrist, where he still sees patients and even teaches some of them to juggle.
10: We usually juggle at the end of our session.
11: That's like a good treat at the end.
9: He says the parallels between juggling and life pop up everywhere.
10: Keeping multiple things in the air at the same time, multitasking, is certainly one lesson that comes out of juggling that one can learn, that you can learn anything if you really put your mind to it. There's no such thing as I can't learn how to do this.
9: And he credits juggling with helping him maintain his own physical and mental fitness, saying he doesn't plan to ever retire.
10: I think luck plays a role in this. Here I am, and I'm running and juggling and running around and working and functioning, and I'm 81, and I'm hoping to do it forever.
9: Hoping to inspire other folks who are trying to keep life's balls in the air, getting up when they fall down, and spreading some smiles along the way. Stephen Romo, NBC News.
4: Coming up, the best in the West. 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And in the East, the New York Knicks now just one win away from their first finals in nearly three decades. Don't bounce. We have the highlights next on Morning News Now.
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4: Welcome back. If the weather had you stuck inside this weekend, at least maybe you got a chance to watch some intense playoff basketball. The NBA Finals are just 1 week away, but this weekend, the conference finals kicked into high gear. Let's start in the West. The San Antonio Spurs sent a strong message to the OKC Thunder that they will not go down without a fight. The Spurs won by a commanding 21 points last night to even the series to 2. Meanwhile, the New Yorkers are getting ready for the biggest party in decades. The Knicks right now just one win away from knocking out Cleveland to claim their first Eastern Conference title since 1999 and a trip to the NBA Finals. NBC News sports reporter Rohan Nadkarni joins us now for a full update on those playoffs. Rohan, good morning. Let's start with the Western Conference. So far, that series has lived up to all the hype, all the expectations, with two powerhouses fighting for a spot in the finals. Walk us through last night's big win, Wemby's 33 points. How hard is it to pick a winner at this point?
16: And this has just been a fantastic series. Last night's game was a real, I think, message from Victor Wembanyama that this Spurs team is not going to go down without a fight. He was obviously incredible. The Thunder dealing with some key injuries right now. That's a big storyline in this series. Jalen Williams is out. A.J. Mitchell is out. Two huge contributors for Oklahoma City. As long as they're out, I do think that favors the Spurs in this series moving forward. But this has just been an absolute heavyweight fight so far between two great teams.
4: It does feel like one of those series that seems like it could be destined for a winner-take-all in Game 7. What are the biggest factors that could be the difference maker in these next couple games?
16: Absolutely. I'd say number one for Oklahoma City, who is that second player that's going to step up to help Shai Gilgeous-Alexander out? Obviously, he's the back-to-back MVP. We know what he's going to give you on a nightly basis. Can they get more from someone like Chet Holmgren? That's going to be huge. And I think for the San Antonio Spurs, it's can they continue to play great defense from their guard position? Guys like Stephon Castle, De'Aaron Fox, Dylan Harper have stepped up huge this series with their perimeter defense. Can they keep that up as the series gets more intense?
4: Thunder, the defending champs, are the Spurs ready to make the jump?
16: They certainly look ready to me. That's an incredibly talented team. I think Victor Wembanyama has stamped his case as the best player in the world. Not only do I think this team is ready to win this series, that to me they're looking like the title favorite at the moment.
4: So, Rohan, meanwhile, in the East, we know that the Knicks have taken a strong 3-0 series lead. They'll go for their second straight series sweep tonight in Cleveland. What does history tell us about teams with a 3-0 series lead? Is there any hope for the Cavs fans that we know are out there?
16: Yeah, it's not looking good for the Cleveland Cavaliers, Jessica. No team has ever come back from a 3-0 deficit in the NBA playoffs. Look, it's probably going to happen in our lifetimes. Do I think it's going to be this Cleveland Cavaliers team? Not with the way the Knicks have looked so far. So history is definitely not on the Cavs side, and the way they've played so far in this series, not on their side either.
4: Rohan, speaking as a New Yorker, we don't want to get too far ahead of ourselves, but it does seem like the Knicks have one foot in the finals already. Who would give them more problems in the finals, the Spurs or the Thunder?
16: You know, that's a really fascinating question and something I've been going back and forth on myself. I do think the Thunder might actually be a worse matchup for the Knicks only because of their perimeter defenders, the strength they have in their front court. And look, they're both great teams. I don't know that the Knicks would necessarily welcome either matchup. The Thunder also kind of have that championship experience that the Spurs are lacking, which could play a role at some point in the playoffs. So I'd probably be a little bit more scared of the Thunder if I were the Knicks, but in both matchups would be incredibly difficult, no question about it.
4: Well, I know Knicks want to party like it's 1999 again, winning and then going back to the finals. Rohan Nadkarni, thank you so much for your insight. We'll wait and see what happens.
16: Anytime.
4: Sticking with sports now, the kickoff for the World Cup is just a few weeks away. And for a growing number of fans, watching the games broadcast in Spanish gives the matches an added layer of excitement and passion. Oscar Margain from NBC Boston has that story.
17: Goal!
18: It's that unmistakable call.
17: Goal!
18: That transcends borders and language.
19: But let's admit, it's very exciting to watch it, like, outside of the U.S., you know what I mean, right?
18: With the 2026 FIFA World Cup quickly approaching, fans in the U.S. will have a choice to watch it in Spanish through Telemundo and Peacock.
17: English, because I don't understand Spanish. Though I love reggaeton, man.
20: The last World Cup, I watched them all in Spanish because I really liked Telemundo.
18: For those who have watched soccer in both English and Spanish,
21: and he will take that!
18: The difference is notable.
20: I think the Spanish commentators, like, they have genuinely have a lot of passion.
22: And Nielsen study in 2017 showed that 40% of Hispanics who speak English only prefer to watch soccer in Spanish.
23: Un estudio por parte de Telemundo en el 2022 mostró que latinos prefieren ver el fútbol en español 15% more than in English, mainly because of the commentary.
24: But I would say in Spanish, it's you feel it.
18: Omar Cabrera is a Spanish soccer commentator for the New England Revolution. He says he's noticed a trend with non-Spanish speaking audiences.
24: English people have told me that they enjoy listening to our broadcast just because of the excitement that they feel.
18: A target for Telemundo, which has been airing TV spots featuring actors Owen Wilson and Sofia Vergara.
25: At least it's not a Rojo director, right?
18: Omar says that passion is hard to ignore, like a loud party you want to be part of.
24: You know, you got to understand the names. You got to understand the main calls. Goal, right? Foul, falta. You know, a lot of things are really similar. So even if you don't understand the language 100%, you're still going to be able to follow the game and get really excited if you're not listening to it in your own language.
22: So the choice is really up to you. You can start streaming the World Cup on Peacock in Spanish beginning on June 11th.
4: Oscar Margain, thanks so much. By the way, the World Cup begins 2 weeks from Thursday. And today might be the unofficial start of summer, but the blockbuster season at the movies is already in full swing, and it is gearing up to be one of the biggest box office runs since the pandemic. NBC News entertainment correspondent Chloe Malas has a look at what's coming to theaters this summer.
26: Honey, they're the gods.
27: Monsters.
28: Are they people?
27: Aliens,
28: Spider-Man,
27: and superheroes. This summer movie season will be filled with blockbusters expected to fuel a Hollywood comeback.
29: Right now, the summer box office looks really strong.
27: The season's most anticipated new film, a thousands-year-old epic.
26: Help me go home.
27: Christopher Nolan's star-studded adaptation of The Odyssey from our sister company Universal. So popular that tickets for the IMAX 70mm limited release this July selling out in just an hour after going on sale last year.
28: What are you going to do?
26: Full disclosure.
27: Another heavy hitter returning to the silver screen, Steven Spielberg with Universal's Disclosure Day. Spielberg's first alien flick in more than two decades. And fans are eagerly snapping up tickets.
29: We've seen this year, particularly with the box office year-to-date, up around 16% versus last year, that movie theaters are here to stay.
27: This summer box office is projected to be the highest grossing one since the pandemic, according to Comscore, projected to pull in a whopping $4 billion domestically.
30: I am the new Futures editor at Runway.
31: No, you're not.
27: With ticket sales already off to a strong start, thanks to The Devil Wears Prada 2 and Michael.
32: I believe music can change the world.
27: Latest in an unusually strong blockbuster lineup this year, with titles like Project Hail Mary and Universal's Super Mario Galaxy already raking in hundreds of millions.
33: Hey, big guy!
29: There's just a really incredible lineup of films set for this summer, and that's what powers record-breaking summer movie seasons. Is having a variety of films on the marquee that people get excited about.
27: All shaping up to be a summer plot twist that might just spell a comeback for the movie business. Chloe Malas, NBC News.
4: Good day to see a movie. And coming up on Morning News Now, a touching tribute to America's fallen heroes.
34: Anytime you see a poppy, you just can pause and think about who this represents. 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
4: When we come back, we'll take you to Alabama, where one artist is honoring those who gave the ultimate sacrifice. This Memorial Day, we'll be right back.
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4: Finally, on this Memorial Day, an artist is using thousands of handmade poppies to honor the sacrifice made by U.S. service members who lost their lives in battle. 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
3: Thousands of red poppies now surround the USS Alabama ahead of Memorial Day, each one symbolizing remembrance. For many visiting the display this weekend, the meaning behind those flowers is deeply personal.
5: We're passing through here on the way to the funeral of one of the people from my platoon.
3: Dave Harrigan served as an infantry lieutenant in Vietnam while traveling from Texas for the funeral of a former platoon member when they unexpectedly stopped at the USS Alabama.
6: Of one of my unit members that died about a week and a half ago, his name was Larry Potts, and he was actually a squad leader.
3: Dave says members of their unit made a promise years ago that no one who served beside them would ever be mourned alone.
6: When you look out here, you're looking at all this equipment, and you got to realize the number of men that was operating that equipment and putting their life on the line. I'm sure men died in some of this equipment out here, and they died, and it's not right to ever forget them.
3: The Alabama Poppy Project was created to honor fallen service members and preserve their stories through the symbol of the Red Remembrance Poppy.
7: My stepson Kyle passed away in 2017, and he's buried at the Alabama National Cemetery in Montevallo. 2019, that's when I just said, you know, I have to figure out how to cope with my grief in a different way. And as an artist, I thought surely there's a way that I could combine my artistic skills and marketing talents and remembering the fallen in a beautiful, noble, respectful way.
3: Inspired by the famous World War I poem In Flanders Fields.
5: My wife and I have been to Belgium in and stood in the trenches where an actual live poppy was growing out of the side of the trench.
3: Founder Julianne Hansen says what started as a way to cope with grief quickly became something much larger, a mission to ensure the stories behind each sacrifice are never forgotten.
7: There's somebody somewhere who will receive notification today that their loved one has passed, and that is a tragic reality of our military and what the families have to deal with.
3: And for many veterans visiting the exhibit, Memorial Day carries emotions that stretch far beyond a long weekend.
6: You shouldn't celebrate Memorial Day. You should honor it and respect it, but it's not a celebratory day. It's a day to look inward about what was lost.
3: Hansen says that remembrance is exactly what she hopes visitors carry with them long after leaving the display.
7: Anytime you see a poppy, you just can pause and think about who this represents. And it's not necessarily just one person. It's all the people, all the lives, all the freedoms that we enjoy and the people who fought for those things and continue to do so.
4: Our thanks to Ella Snapp for that story. And that does it for this hour of Morning News Now. The news continues right now.

0: Good to be with you on this Monday morning. I'm Jessica Layton, in for Joe and Savannah. Right now on Morning News Now, don't rain on our parade. Mother Nature not heeding that warning as millions of people from the south to the northeast recover from days of heavy rain that made the unofficial first weekend of summer a total washout. The weather causing dangerous conditions on the roads and impacting thousands of flights across the country. We'll bring you the latest forecast along with what to expect if you're one of the travelers expected to set records today on your journey home. Meanwhile, time on our side. President Trump says he will not rush into a deal with Iran just one day after he claimed that an agreement was, quote, largely negotiated. Lawmakers in the president's own party now slamming a potential deal over Iran's nuclear capabilities. But the administration remains confident they will get what they want.
1: We have what I think is a pretty solid thing on the table in terms of their ability to open up the straits, get the straits open, enter into a very real, significant, time-limited negotiation on the nuclear matters, and hopefully we can pull it off.
0: What we know so far about the potential agreement and the latest from the region coming up. Plus, a chemical crisis. Tens of thousands of people in Southern California are evacuating the region after a tank filled with toxic chemicals that officials warn is at risk of exploding. How residents are feeling this morning as crews scramble to prevent disaster. And a heartfelt memorial for NASCAR driver Kyle Busch as his family makes an emotional first public appearance over the weekend, days after the racing legend's tragic passing. The new information we're learning about his death as the racing community remembers one of history's greatest drivers. Let's start now with the gloomy weather that millions of you are waking up to this Memorial Day. Several days of thunderstorms and flooding have washed out the holiday weekend for many Americans here on the East Coast. Today, 12 million people are under flood alerts in areas stretching from the Midwest to the Southeast. It all comes during a busy holiday weekend where more than 40 million Americans are expected to travel for this unofficial start to summer. NBC News correspondent Priscilla Thompson is in Houston for more on the rainy Memorial Day. Priscilla, good morning.
2: Yeah, Jessica, good morning. Already there have been more than 600 delays and more than 100 cancellations across the country amid this stormy start to summer.
3: This morning.
4: Oh, my God.
3: Millions from the Gulf Coast to the Northeast. Still drying out from rain-soaked Memorial Day weekend celebrations. Roaring thunderstorms wreaking havoc, with lightning ripping through two homes in Texas. Heavy rain turning some backyards meant for barbecues into temporary lakes. And a dramatic rescue and reminder of how quickly the water can move.
5: Probably just did not aware how dangerous it could be in this type of water.
3: Floodwaters briefly trapped dozens of Boy Scouts on a West Virginia river trip. Jeffrey West says he and his family helped alert rescuers. According to the fire department, no one was injured.
5: Could have been really bad, but everything turned out okay.
3: Heavy rain also flooding homes in the Midwest and rushing over roads in the South. But some still moving ahead with springtime celebrations. These high school graduation ceremonies in Tennessee still taking place last week, despite downpours. Some families now asking for a redo. While there was a brief weather delay under overcast skies in Indianapolis yesterday, competitors racing against the conditions at the 110th Indy 500.
6: You can see some beads of moisture. They're starting to get bigger.
3: From the speedway to the highway. Despite soaring gas prices, AAA still predicted record-setting holiday travel, including nearly 40 million hitting the road. The TSA says more than 8 million people went through security from Thursday to Saturday.
7: I have one delay so far, 1 hour and 4 minutes, but I'm excited.
3: As weather delays impact airports across the country.
2: And if you are hitting the road today, I have a bit of tough news. AAA says you got to leave before 10 a.m. if you want to miss that traffic. If you stick around for the cookout and stay too late and you end up leaving between noon and 5 p.m., you are going to be in the thick of that congestion. Jessica?
0: Could be some soggy burgers today, too. All right, thank you. Now let's bring in meteorologist Dylan Dreyer for an update on the conditions in your area. Dylan, good morning.
2: Hey there. We have some really wet weather continuing across the eastern half of the country. Flood watches, even some flash flood warnings in effect there you see in southern Ohio. This is kind of the case still for the next couple of days across the southeast. So we have that slight risk in light blue here where we could see the potential for some flash flooding. The ground is totally saturated. We have more rain in the forecast, heavy rain at that, sometimes falling at rates of about 1 to 2 inches per hour. So that will likely lead to some flooding. In the northeast, we will lose this morning's rain by this afternoon. That will exit. Then we'll continue to see increasing sunshine in the northeast, but down across Atlanta, still dealing with those heavier pockets of rain. Not downpouring every single second, but when you get those downpours, a lot of rain will fall in a short period of time. Then as we go into tomorrow, more rain is going to redevelop back across western Texas. San Angelo especially, we'll see some of that heavier rain. We might even see some stronger storms with that next system firing up. So additional rainfall through tomorrow, about another 1 to 3 inches, higher amounts down along the Gulf Coast through Louisiana, Mississippi, Alabama, where those heavier downpours will fall. If you are traveling today, most of the trouble spots later on today will be down through Jackson into Atlanta, all across those highways in the northeast. If you're traveling early in the day, we're going to still see some of that rain and the ponding on the roads, but then we will see improvements as we go into the afternoon. Airports, Atlanta, likely one of the airports we'll see delays. Same goes for New Orleans. Maybe some minor delays across the Northeast just as things get back on track because of all the recent rain. But we will start to begin to see some improvements. Temperatures will improve, too. Denver, Omaha, Chicago, all in the mid to upper 80s today. Still just a touch below average from Little Rock into Birmingham, down into New Orleans. A lot of clouds around. Obviously not a whole lot of warm up there. But as we go into the next couple of days, we'll likely see those temperatures back up into the 90s across Minneapolis. Detroit up to 83. New York finally gets back up to 80 degrees with increasing sunshine. Even warmer for the middle of the week, 85 on Wednesday. Friday, though, we drop back down to about 78. But in general, once we lose this weekend storm system, we will start to see improvements across the country. Back to you.
8: All right, Dylan, thanks so much. Now for the latest on the war with Iran. President Trump says he will not rush into a deal to end the war as new questions come up over a potential agreement. A senior administration official tells NBC News that progress has been made on a framework that would give the U.S. 60 days to make a deal that, quote, will deliver on Trump's priorities. But some Republican lawmakers are slamming the possibility of a deal, warning it could be a disastrous mistake as concerns grow over negotiations on Iran's nuclear capabilities and their stockpile of highly enriched uranium. NBC News chief foreign correspondent Richard Engel is in Jerusalem with the very latest. Richard, good morning.
9: Good morning. Good to join you today. In a sense, we've been here before with President Trump talking about progress, saying that the war is almost over. There does, however, this time seem to be a framework agreement that is in the works. The framework agreement, as you outlined, would give the two sides 60 days. So extend the current ceasefire by 60 more days to allow Iran and the United States to try and final out an ultimate peace deal, including on Iran's nuclear program. But nothing has been finalized and no agreement has been signed yet.
10: The Trump administration and Iran this morning both say progress is being made to end the war. But there's no deal yet. Overnight, Secretary of State Marco Rubio, on a visit to India, described the current peace proposal as solid.
11: We're still a work in progress. As I said, you know, we thought we might have some news last night.
10: Yesterday, President Trump writing that an agreement, quote, isn't even fully negotiated yet, and that he's told his representatives not to rush into a deal. Tehran says a framework for a deal has been reached, but it's not signed yet, and accused the Trump administration of continuing to change its position. A foreign ministry spokesman this morning said no one can claim an agreement is about to be signed imminently. At issue, Iran's nuclear program and the fate of nearly 1,000 pounds of highly enriched uranium and control of the Strait of Hormuz, which remains closed, driving oil and gas prices up. President Trump has gone back and forth, veering between threatening to resume bombing Iran and claiming the war is over or about to be. This weekend, he told Axios there is a 50-50 chance of making a good deal or, quote, blowing them to kingdom come. The whole Middle East remains on edge, and the possibility of a peace deal in Lebanon seems even less likely. Israel's Prime Minister Netanyahu, who helped convince Trump to attack Iran 3 months ago, said Trump in a phone call on Saturday reaffirmed Israel's right to defend itself against threats on every front, including Lebanon. Israel and the Iranian-backed militia Hezbollah continue to exchange fire in Lebanon daily, despite a ceasefire.
9: And President Trump just posted a short while ago a sharp attack against critics of his deal, which is still in formation, saying that Republicans and Democrats who are criticizing it don't know what they're talking about because the deal has not been finalized or signed yet.
8: Richard, thank you. We're learning new details about Saturday's shooting outside of the White House. It all unfolded just after 6 p.m. at a Secret Service checkpoint while the president was inside. The suspect was killed and a bystander shot. NBC News Capitol Hill correspondent Julie Serkin is live at the White House with the latest from this investigation. Julie, good morning.
12: Jessica, good morning. That bystander was treated in the hospital, and this morning Secret Service say they expect him to make a full recovery. Meanwhile, D.C. Metro Police are conducting a full investigation of exactly what happened on Saturday night.
13: This morning, new details about a shooting next to the White House, with bullet holes and shattered glass left behind by the volley of shots. Officials say 21-year-old Nasir Best walked up to a Secret Service checkpoint Saturday evening, pulled a pistol out of his bag, and began shooting at officers who returned fire, killing him.
14: Let's go, let's go, let's go.
13: The White House temporarily on lockdown.
15: Out, out,
16: out.
15: Out.
16: I'm going.
13: A second person, an adult male who authorities believe to be a bystander, was struck by gunfire and transported to an area hospital. The Secret Service hopeful he will make a full recovery. Best was known to Secret Service. Officers arrested him last year for attempting to gain entry to White House grounds. Five senior law enforcement officials say he had a history of mental health concerns. The president commending police and the Secret Service for their swift and professional action.
17: There's no way.
13: Shoshana Greenberg was at a restaurant near that corner with classmates and barricaded herself in the kitchen as the gunshots rang out.
18: In the kitchen, in the kitchen, in the kitchen.
19: We started hearing loud, loud pops, and I was scared for my life. I thought I was going to die.
13: The incident coming 1 month after a gunman breached a Secret Service checkpoint at the White House Correspondents' Dinner. Back-to-back violence so close to the president. Reminders of two attempts on then-candidate Trump's life in 2024.
20: Take a look at what happened.
13: The Secret Service director praising officers this morning for operating heroically in a heightened political threat environment.
12: Now, Jessica, the administration issued a filing in a lawsuit that seeks to block the construction of that new ballroom project. And now the president's lawyers are citing this shooting and the one at the White House Correspondents' Dinner as reasons for why the ballroom is essential to national security. Jessica, the filing says the project would provide a safe haven from attackers, though it's not clear how that new space could have prevented what happened on Saturday night. And it comes as Republicans on Capitol Hill rejected a $1 billion ballroom security request from the White House. Jessica?
8: So much more to come. All right, Julie Serkin, thank you. Officials in California are closely monitoring a chemical tank in Orange County that is at risk of exploding. Tens of thousands of people have been forced to evacuate from their homes and businesses in that surrounding area. Meanwhile, crews have been working around the clock to try to keep the tank from failing. NBC News correspondent Steve Patterson is live in Stanton, California with the very latest on this. Steve, good morning.
21: Jessica, good morning to you. I'm standing less than 2 miles from where that tank is, and the evacuation zone here is a ghost town. Schools are closed, businesses shuttered, but authorities say a crack in that tank might be a sign of hope.
22: This morning, tens of thousands on edge as crews work to mitigate the risk of a potential catastrophic failure of this chemical tank. Authorities now trying to verify if a crack they found over the weekend could potentially alleviate the pressure inside the tank.
23: So if it releases pressure, what that means is the potential of a blevy is now off the table.
21: But it does not remove the potential of an explosion. That's still
23: absolutely
21: on the table.
23: Absolutely not. That's okay. Still on the table, but it's way less.
22: The fire chief says eliminating the risk of a bleve, or boiling liquid expanding vapor explosion, could significantly reduce the magnitude of a potential blast. Governor Gavin Newsom asked President Trump for an emergency declaration to help with the response. It all comes after the tank began overheating Thursday night. Crews working through the holiday weekend to keep the tank cool in order to prevent it from failing, which would lead to one of two hazardous situations.
1: One, it fails and cracks and all the product leaks out onto the ground. The other option that was told to us is that it blows up.
22: Inside the tank, about 7,000 gallons of methyl methacrylate, a colorless, highly volatile liquid chemical used to make plastics, a known toxin to humans. The current risk forcing 50,000 people to evacuate.
14: Literally, it was like, okay, grab our cats, grab my mom, and let's go. We left with the clothes on our back.
22: Some staying in nearby shelters. Lydia Green and her partner Eugene say they were forced to sleep in their car.
16: I've been without my medication. My basic needs, food, hotels. We haven't had a hotel. It's been very hard.
22: GKN Aerospace, the company that operates the tank facility, saying in a statement they sincerely apologize for the ongoing disruption to the local community, adding their priority remains the safe resolution of this incident.
21: Authorities say that crews there conducted an all-night mission to try to confirm if pressure is truly being released from the tank. We know authorities confirming that chemicals are currently not being released from the tank, but the risk of an explosion is no lower. In fact, the chief there tells me that an internal reading shows the temperature is at least 100 degrees and maybe even hotter. Jessica?
8: Very intense situation. Steve, thank you. This morning, we're learning more about the death of legendary NASCAR driver Kyle Busch. His family made their first public appearance at the Coca-Cola 600 on Sunday, just days after they say the racing superstar died of sepsis that was caused by severe pneumonia. NBC News correspondent Kaylee Hartung joins me now with more on the touching tributes that we have seen across the racing world. Kaylee, good morning.
20: Hey there. Kyle Busch was racing just 4 days before his death, pushing through what he thought was a cold and a cough. But last Wednesday, he was found on the bathroom floor of a training facility, short of breath, coughing up blood. Now his family's sharing new details they've learned as the racing community pays respects to one of history's greatest drivers.
24: We formed the missing man formation to honor Kyle Busch.
25: NASCAR's longest race, becoming a heartfelt memorial for Kyle Busch.
26: You and your children are NASCAR family forever.
25: His wife, Samantha, and their children, Brexton and Lennox, overcome with emotion as the crowd at the Coca-Cola 600 honored the man they called Rowdy.
27: Make TV proud.
25: Kyle's brother, NASCAR star Kurt Busch, laying down flowers at the painted number 8 in the infield. The community embracing the family. In a heart-wrenching moment, fellow driver Kyle Larson's son consoling 11-year-old Brexton. And Busch's friend, Bubba Wallace, paying tribute yesterday and opening up about Kyle's support for other drivers.
28: To know that a person that helped mold who you were is paying attention, even though you're running against each other, is super empowering.
25: At the Indy 500.
29: On lap 18, we remember Kyle Busch.
25: A moment of silence on lap 18, one of Busch's racing numbers, as the pylon was lit in his honor. It all comes days after Busch's family revealed the 41-year-old died because severe pneumonia progressed into sepsis, resulting in rapid and overwhelming associated complications.
30: He's awake. He's on the bathroom floor right now.
25: NBC News obtained a 911 call made the day before Busch's death when he was rushed to the hospital.
30: Coughing up some blood.
25: Doctors say it's possible his rapid decline was the result of a lingering infection.
31: What happens with any sort of infection is if you don't catch it with enough time, it can turn into sepsis.
25: 2 weeks ago, he radioed for a doctor just after finishing a race.
32: I'm going to need a shot.
25: And later said he was dealing with a substantial cough.
33: You can kind of still hear it. I'm still not great.
25: The winningest driver in NASCAR history leaves behind an indelible legacy. Last year, showing no desire to slow down when he stopped by today.
34: I still got plenty in the tank. I'm ready to go.
25: Former teammate Denny Hamlin calling Busch larger than life.
35: I just think Kyle and his influence in the sport, we're just now starting to see it.
20: And it was certainly an emotional weekend with so many honoring Kyle Busch and his family. But one of the most touching gestures comes from his racing team, RCR, saying it will retire Busch's number 8 car until his 11-year-old son, Brexton, is ready to compete and take over his father's lasting legacy. Back to you.
8: Much more to come here on Morning News Now. Later this hour, controversy in the classroom over a popular education software being used by millions of students. Why some parents are pushing to keep it out of the curriculum. But up first, after the break, caught on camera, a thrilling ride turns terrifying in a matter of seconds. We'll show you what happened after a small plane collided with a paraglider's canopy. That's next. Stay with us.
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8: And we're back with the latest in Ukraine, where the capital city of Kyiv is recovering from a powerful Russian drone and missile attack. Ukraine's state emergency service says at least 2 people were killed and more than 80 others injured after Russia launched one of its biggest attacks on the city over the weekend. Ukrainian President Volodymyr Zelensky says Russia used a hypersonic ballistic missile in the intense aerial assault that damaged residential buildings, schools, and other structures across Kyiv. This marks just the third time the powerful weapon that is capable of carrying nuclear or conventional warheads and can travel at more than 7,500 miles per hour has been used in the 4-year war. Russia's defense ministry confirms the weapon's use on Sunday. They say the attack was retaliation for Ukrainian attacks on civilian facilities on Russian territory, but they did not provide any details. Staying with international news, there's video of a terrifying moment caught on camera that's going viral globally. Check this out. A woman was paragliding over the Austrian Alps when that small plane comes out of nowhere and completely tears through her canopy. NBC News Now anchor Hallie Jackson has more on the incredible story with a happy ending.
1: A relaxing ride for this paraglider over the Austrian Alps, turning near deadly in seconds when this happened. That plane colliding with her chute, sending 44-year-old Sabrina free-falling for nearly 10 seconds. You see it here. As she glides through the air, she turns her head, appearing to hear the plane coming her way. You can see her rush to deploy an emergency chute before dropping from the sky for almost two more minutes, eventually crashing to the ground. The 28-year-old man flying the plane said he couldn't avoid the crash in time, according to Austrian police. He was not hurt, and the experienced paraglider says she only has some nasty bruises. Turning to the camera, saying, "I'm still alive."
8: Wow. Our thanks to Hallie Jackson for that story. Police say after the emergency landing, the woman was airlifted to a nearby airport and is expected to be okay. Well, many consider Memorial Day weekend the unofficial start to the summer travel season. But with higher than normal gas prices that aren't expected to drop anytime soon, the cost of getting to the getaway is going to be a factor. NBC News correspondent Allie Cannell has more.
1: This morning, millions of Americans are gearing up for summer vacation season, hitting the roads and packing airports. But this year, those vacations are coming with a much higher price tag.
11: I think it's ridiculous.

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3: Popular too, despite itinerary disruptions tied to the Iran war and recent health concerns on some ships.
4: Even some of these larger cruise lines have stated that while booking slowed slightly after these moments with the Hana virus and others, they are still continuing to see people opt for summer vacations and beyond.
3: But some travelers are opting for lower cost options like trains and buses, while others are cutting back on hotel stays or they're remaining closer to home. That includes some World Cup fans.
5: Champions of the world!
3: With games kicking off in the U.S. next month, many hotel owners and host cities say international bookings are falling short of expectations, pointing to visa delays, geopolitical tensions, and economic uncertainty.
6: How would you describe the current traveler in one word?
4: Creative. Even the travelers that don't necessarily have the budget for these higher prices are continuing to prioritize travel, but they are getting a little bit more creative this year.
3: Still, many Americans determined to get away, even if doing so is costlier or looks a bit different this summer.
7: Our thanks to Ellie Cannell for that report. And to help you get the most gas mileage out of your car right now, experts recommend going the speed limit, keeping your tires properly inflated, and removing extra weight from your car. There's a growing movement of parents who are trying to change requirements around an educational software system used in schools. It's called iReady, and millions of students use it in the classrooms across the country. Now, many parents are saying it is not a helpful tool, while some school districts say it has helped improve test scores. NBC News correspondent Liz Kreutz explains.
8: It's one of the most widely used teaching tools at school districts across the country, from New York to Miami, Chicago, and Los Angeles.
9: Great job!
8: iReady is an edtech software program that promises to accelerate student growth. But a growing number of parents are pushing back.
10: It's basically the TikTokification of education. It is simplistic, short-form brain rot.
8: Listen to school board meetings, and it's a common hot topic.
11: In terms of iReady, I have yet to hear a positive comment from the impact of iReady.
8: Critics say little is known about whether the tech really works. It requires kids to spend more time on screens and has become so ubiquitous it's now used by a third of all K-12 public school districts nationwide.
10: For a third of a generation, it is the status quo.
8: iReady, which is produced by private equity-backed company Curriculum Associates, says it helps teachers spot students who are falling behind before they take state standardized tests, which can impact school funding, and that the program offers personalized reading and math questions tailored to students based on their responses.
12: They're not mindlessly scrolling on socials and things of that nature. They are literally learning something.
8: Curriculum Associates Chief Impact Officer Ty Holmes also says it's an important resource for teachers who are already stretched to the limit.
12: They've got to have tools to support them with the diverse needs that show up in a classroom. That's what iReady is for.
13: Slide point D, 2 units down.
8: The program is a mix of math and reading.
14: You click it.
8: And also offers supplemental games like this one where students decorate cupcakes.
14: Now time to meticulously click all the sprinkles on.
8: John Allen Wooden has a son finishing eighth grade in the L.A. Unified School District, where most students are required to do up to 90 minutes a week on the program. He's now one of iReady's most vocal critics.
10: A few of his friends came over, and I asked the whole group, what do you guys think of iReady? I was met with this chorus of furious boos.
8: And they're not alone. NBC News has spoken to more than 30 parents, educators, students, and administrators.

0: administrators nationwide about their issues with the program. Teachers describe an array of concerns, including that they can't go back and see students' individual work behind their screens.
1: Here's a lesson I did not pass. 25%. I can't go back and review it.
0: And also that it cuts into valuable lesson time.
2: I skip fun stuff. We do fewer examples. They get less practice.
0: Altair Main teaches high school in North Hollywood, part of LA Unified. He says he loses students for more than a week every year during iReady testing.
3: What would you say to those who say, well, the district needs some kind of way to know where students land and they need some kind of standardized test?
2: I absolutely agree with that. I think the problem is a matter of degree and a matter of incentives. I don't think there's any value to something that takes up 6 days of instructional time.
3: So what is the evidence that you have that this program, that iReady, is really working?
4: The evidence base is large. We're talking quasi-experimental studies, longitudinal studies, third-party research. Our students show stronger reading and math outcomes.
0: But critics say those studies are limited in scope, and some are not peer-reviewed, not to mention the distraction of being on a device.
5: You're always one swipe away from an infinite scroll of other more entertaining things.
0: Dustin Reich is an associate professor at MIT who studies edtech programs.
3: Why do you think iReady has become so ubiquitous at school districts across the country?
5: Boy, that's a mystery to me, because when I glance at it, it doesn't strike me as a particularly compelling use of technology or use of students' time.
0: The revolt against iReady is part of a growing parent-led movement to get kids off screens and back to pen and paper learning. Just last month, LA Unified voted to restrict screen time for students and to audit the $20 million five-year contract with iReady. But the district tells NBC News iReady is part of an approach that's resulted in meaningful academic progress, adding test scores are up, overall classroom screen time remains low, with iReady's contract costing less than $10 per student per year. Some other school districts across the country also praising iReady.
6: This program comes at it from what do you need to know in order to solve this problem and how does it work?
0: Meanwhile, back in LA, John Allen Wooden opted his son out of iReady entirely.
7: How has it been since opting out of iReady for you?
1: Very freeing.
0: A battle over the future of learning playing out in classrooms right now. Liz Kreutz, NBC News.
8: Coming up, it could be the future of fitness when we come back. A look at how wearable AI could soon shape the way you work out. You're watching Morning News Now.
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8: We're back with a story about people on the move with the help of artificial intelligence. This exoskeleton by a company called Hypershell is a wearable fitness assistant that is promising to take you farther, faster. It's just one example of how AI could totally shift the future of exercise. NBC News correspondent Ryan Chandler has everything you need to know about this new high-tech gear.
17: The future of outdoor fitness could be strapped to your hips and powered by AI. A new wave of exoskeletons are moving out of the research labs and into the real world. They're the latest devices from a company called Hypershell, touted as a digital muscle engine to push your body beyond its natural limits during walks, runs, and hikes. In this promotional video, the company even says it was used to climb Mount Everest. Hypershell says one of their newest models can provide up to 1,000 watts of assisted power, enough to carry an extra 88 pounds with a breeze, and that their system uses AI-powered sensors to read your movements in real time and deliver motor assistance as needed. The company says it's not FDA-approved or classified as a medical device and is designed to support everyday movement. But is it the future or a fad?
18: Come hike with me with bionic legs.
17: We spoke with Wall Street Journal tech columnist Nicole Wynn, who got to try it for herself.
19: Can kind of feel like you're the puppet of, you know, a robotic puppet master.
20: It really helps.
17: Wynn says she tried the device across 2 weeks.
20: For the downhill, I was disappointed.
17: And while it wasn't always perfect, she says it did make her test hikes feel easier overall.
19: This is definitely an example of more physical AI entering the real world, and it'll probably start with a lot of personal use, fitness-oriented gadgetry like this.
21: You think the industry is going to scale to make this more accessible?
19: I think in the next year or so, it'll probably be at a more reasonable price point. I wouldn't be surprised if one of these exoskeletons eventually costs as much as a low-end Apple Watch.
17: But with the whopping price tag of $2,000 right now, we may not see bionic hikers taking over our favorite trails anytime soon. Ryan Chandler, NBC News, Dallas.
8: So now to someone who is definitely not looking to make his workout routine any easier. For some people, walking while chewing gum is hard enough, but this exceptional 81-year-old man that you're about to meet takes his daily jog to a whole new level. NBC News correspondent Stephen Romo has his story.
22: At 81 years old, a lot of people are slowing down, but Jack Hershowitz seems to barely sit still.
23: I always admit that I am chewing gum.
24: Well, if I could do this, I would show off too.
22: He still runs 40 to 50 miles a week. And if that wasn't impressive enough, he juggles almost the entire time.
23: I can speed up and run a fast mile if I need to.
22: It's called joggling, a marriage of juggling and jogging, and it's something Jack was drawn to as soon as he heard about it almost 30 years ago. That's after being a near lifelong juggler.
23: I grew up in a village in Africa, in Namibia, and there was no television, there was no anything, and there were traveling circuses. And I have to say, I was totally inspired by those.
22: He's even joggled his way through more than 30 marathons. And this year, he's been invited to the Age Group World Championship in Cape Town.
23: Of course, I'll be the only juggler running, and so I'm not going to be that competitive.
22: When he's not stealing the show at marathons, he's turning heads at Central Park, where he practices nearly every day.
24: People know you. You're a bit of a celebrity around here. How does that feel?
23: It feels nice, especially when people say my name sometimes.
22: Hershowitz also balances life with his family and full-time job as a psychiatrist, where he still sees patients and even teaches some of them to juggle.
23: We usually juggle at the end of our session.
24: That's like a good treat at the end.
22: He says the parallels between joggling and life pop up everywhere.
23: Keeping multiple things in the air at the same time, multitasking, was certainly one lesson that comes out of joggling that one can learn, that you can learn anything if you really put your mind to it. There's no such thing as I can't learn how to do this.
22: And he credits joggling with helping him maintain his own physical and mental fitness, saying he doesn't plan to ever retire.
23: I think luck plays a role in this. Good. Here I am, and I'm running and juggling and running around and working and functioning, and I'm 81, and I'm hoping to do it forever.
22: Hoping to inspire other folks who are trying to keep life's balls in the air, getting up when they fall down, and spreading some smiles along the way. Stephen Roma, NBC News.
8: Coming up, the best in the West. Wemby and the Spurs rolling over the Thunder to even the series in the Western Conference Finals. And in the East, the New York Knicks now just one win away from their first finals in nearly three decades. Don't bounce. We have the highlights next on Morning News Now.
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8: Welcome back. If the weather had you stuck inside this weekend, at least maybe you got a chance to watch some intense playoff basketball. The NBA Finals are just one week away, but this weekend, the conference finals kicked into high gear. Let's start in the West. The San Antonio Spurs sent a strong message to the OKC Thunder that they will not go down without a fight. The Spurs won by a commanding 21 points last night to even the series to two. Meanwhile, the New Yorkers are getting ready for the biggest party in decades. The Knicks right now just one win away from knocking out Cleveland to claim their first Eastern Conference title since 1999 and a trip to the NBA Finals. NBC News sports reporter Rohan Nadkarni joins us now for a full update on those playoffs. Rohan, good morning. Let's start with the Western Conference. So far, that series has lived up to all the hype, all the expectations, with two powerhouses fighting for a spot in the finals. Walk us through last night's big win, Wemby's 33 points. How hard is it to pick a winner at this point?
6: This has just been a fantastic series. Last night's game was a real, I think, message from Victor Wembanyama that this Spurs team is not going to go down without a fight. He was obviously incredible. The Thunder dealing with some key injuries right now. That's a big storyline in this series. Jalen Williams is out. A.J. Mitchell is out. Two huge contributors for Oklahoma City. As long as they're out, I do think that favors the Spurs in this series moving forward. But this has just been an absolute heavyweight fight so far between two great teams.
8: It does feel like one of those series that seems like it could be destined for a winner-take-all in Game 7. What are the biggest factors that could be the difference-maker in these next couple games?
6: Absolutely. I'd say number one for Oklahoma City, who is that second player that's going to step up to help Shai Gilgeous-Alexander out? Obviously, he's the back-to-back MVP. We know what he's going to give you on a nightly basis. Can they get more from someone like Chet Holmgren? That's going to be huge. And I think for the San Antonio Spurs, it's can they continue to play great defense from their guard position? Guys like Stephon Castle, De'Aaron Fox, Dylan Harper have stepped up huge this series with their perimeter defense. Can they keep that up as the series gets more intense?
8: Thunder, the defending champs, are the Spurs ready to make the jump?
6: They certainly look ready to me. That's an incredibly talented team. I think Victor Wembanyama has stamped his case as the best player in the world. Not only do I think this team is ready to win this series, to me, they're looking like the title favorite at the moment.
8: So, Rohan, meanwhile, in the East, we know that the Knicks have taken a strong 3-0 series lead. They'll go for their second straight series sweep tonight in Cleveland. What does history tell us about teams with a 3-0 series lead? Is there any hope for the Cavs fans that we know are out there?
6: Yeah, it's not looking good for the Cleveland Cavaliers, Jessica. No team has ever come back from a 3-0 deficit in the NBA playoffs. Look, it's probably going to happen in our lifetimes. Do I think it's going to be this Cleveland Cavaliers team? Not with the way the Knicks have looked so far. So history is definitely not on the Cavs' side, and the way they've played so far in this series, not on their side either.
8: Rohan, speaking as a New Yorker, we don't want to get too far ahead of ourselves, but it does seem like the Knicks have one foot in the finals already. Who would give them more problems in the finals, the Spurs or the Thunder?
6: You know, that's a really fascinating question and something I've been going back and forth on myself. I do think the Thunder might actually be a worse matchup for the Knicks only because of their perimeter defenders, the strength they have in their front court. And look, they're both great teams. I don't know that the Knicks would necessarily welcome either matchup. The Thunder also kind of have that championship experience that the Spurs are lacking, which could play a role at some point in the playoffs. So I'd probably be a little bit more scared of the Thunder if I were the Knicks, but both matchups would be incredibly difficult, no question about it.
8: Well, I know Knicks want to party like it's 1999 again, winning and then going back to the finals. Rohan Nadkarni, thank you so much for your insight. We'll wait and see what happens.
6: Anytime.
8: Sticking with sports now, the kickoff for the World Cup is just a few weeks away. And for a growing number of fans, watching the games broadcast in Spanish gives the matches an added layer of excitement and passion. Oscar Margain from NBC Boston has that story.
0: Goal!
1: It's that unmistakable call.
0: Goal!
1: That transcends borders and language.
7: But let's admit, it's very exciting to watch it like outside of the U.S., you know what I mean, right?
1: With the 2026 FIFA World Cup quickly approaching, fans in the U.S. will have a choice to watch it in Spanish through Telemundo and Peacock.
0: English, because I don't understand Spanish. Yeah, even though I love reggaeton, man.
10: The last World Cup, I watched them all in Spanish because I really liked Telemundo.
1: For those who have watched soccer in both English and Spanish,
11: and he will take that!
1: The difference is notable.
10: I think the Spanish commentators, like, they genuinely have a lot of passion.
7: And Nielsen Steady in 2017 showed that 40% of Hispanics who speak English only prefer to watch soccer in Spanish.
25: Un estudio por parte de Telemundo en el 2022 mostró que latinos prefieren ver el fútbol en español 15% more than in English, mainly because of the commentary.
26: But I would say in Spanish, it's you feel it.
1: Omar Cabrera is a Spanish soccer commentator for the New England Revolution. He says he's noticed a trend with non-Spanish speaking audiences.
26: English people have told me that they enjoy listening to our broadcast just because of the excitement that they feel.
1: A target for Telemundo, which has been airing TV spots featuring actors Owen Wilson and Sofia Vergara.
27: At least it's not a Rojo Torreta, right?
1: Omar says that passion is hard to ignore, like a loud party you want to be part of.
26: You know, you got to understand the names. You got to understand the main calls. Goal, right? Foul, falta. You know, a lot of things are really similar. So even if you don't understand the language 100%, you're still going to be able to follow the game and get really excited if you're not listening to it in your own language.
7: So the choice is really up to you. You can start streaming the World Cup on Peacock in Spanish beginning on June 11th.
8: Oscar Margain, thanks so much. By the way, the World Cup begins 2 weeks from Thursday. And today might be the unofficial start of summer, but the blockbuster season at the movies is already in full swing, and it is gearing up to be one of the biggest box office runs since the pandemic. NBC News entertainment correspondent Chloe Malas has a look at what's coming to theaters this summer.
9: Not even the gods.
11: Monsters.
12: Are they people?
11: Aliens.
14: Spider-Man.
11: And superheroes. This summer movie season will be filled with blockbusters expected to fuel a Hollywood comeback.
15: Right now, the summer box office looks really strong.
11: The season's most anticipated new film, a thousands-year-old epic.
16: Help me go home.
11: Christopher Nolan's star-studded adaptation of The Odyssey from our sister company Universal. So popular that tickets for the IMAX 70mm limited release this July selling out in just an hour after going on sale last year.
12: What are you going to do?
16: Full disclosure.
11: Another heavy hitter returning to the silver screen, Steven Spielberg, with Universal's Disclosure Day. Spielberg's first alien flick in more than two decades. And fans are eagerly snapping up tickets.
15: We've seen this year, particularly with the box office year to date, up around 16% versus last year, that movie theaters are here to stay.
11: This summer box office is projected to be the highest grossing one since the pandemic, according to Comscore, projected to pull in a whopping $4 billion domestically.
18: I am the new features editor at Runway.
20: No, you're not.
11: With ticket sales already off to a strong start, thanks to The Devil Wears Prada 2 and Michael.
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11: Latest in an unusually strong blockbuster lineup this year, with titles like Project Hail Mary and Universal's Super Mario Galaxy already raking in hundreds of millions.
29: Hey, big guy!
15: There's just a really incredible lineup of films set for this summer, and that's what powers record-breaking summer movie seasons, is having a variety of films on the marquee that people get excited about.
11: All shaping up to be a summer plot twist that might just spell a comeback for the movie business. Chloe Malas, NBC News.
8: Good day to see a movie. And coming up on Morning News Now, a touching tribute to America's fallen heroes.
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8: When we come back, we'll take you to Alabama, where one artist is honoring those who gave the ultimate sacrifice this Memorial Day. We'll be right back.
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8: Five finally, on this Memorial Day, an artist is using thousands of handmade poppies to honor the sacrifice made by U.S. service members who lost their lives in battle. 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
0: Thousands of red poppies now surround the USS Alabama ahead of Memorial Day, each one symbolizing remembrance. For many visiting the display this weekend, the meaning behind those flowers is deeply personal.
2: We're passing through here on the way to the funeral of one of the people from my platoon.
0: Dave Harrigan served as an infantry lieutenant in Vietnam while traveling from Texas for the funeral of a former platoon member when they unexpectedly stopped at the USS Alabama.
3: Of one of my unit members that died about a week and a half ago, his name was Larry Potts, and he was actually a squad leader.
0: Dave says members of their unit made a promise years ago that no one who served beside them would ever be mourned alone.
3: When you look out here, you're looking at all this equipment, and you got to realize the number of men that was operating that equipment and putting their life on the line. I'm sure men died in some of this equipment out here, and they died, and it's not right to ever forget them.
0: The Alabama Poppy Project was created to honor fallen service members and preserve their stories through the symbol of the Red Remembrance Poppy.
4: My stepson Kyle passed away in 2017, and he's buried at the Alabama National Cemetery in Montevallo. 2019, that's when I just said, you know, I have to figure out how to cope with my grief in a different way. And as an artist, I thought surely there's a way that I could combine my artistic skills and marketing talents and remembering the fallen in a beautiful, noble, respectful way.
0: Inspired by the famous World War I poem In Flanders Fields.
2: My wife and I have been to Belgium in and stood in the trenches where an actual live poppy was growing out of the side of the trench.
0: Founder Julianne Hansen says what started as a way to cope with grief quickly became something much larger, a mission to ensure the stories behind each sacrifice are never forgotten.
4: There's somebody somewhere who will receive notification today that their loved one has passed, and that is a tragic reality of our military and what the families have to deal with.
0: And for many veterans visiting the exhibit, Memorial Day carries emotions that stretch far beyond a long weekend.
3: You shouldn't celebrate Memorial Day. You should honor it and respect it, but it's not a celebratory day. It's a day to look inward about what was lost.
0: Hansen says that remembrance is exactly what she hopes visitors carry with them long after leaving the display.
4: Anytime you see a poppy, you just can pause and think about who this represents. And it's not necessarily just one person. It's all the people, all the lives, all the freedoms that we enjoy and the people who fought for those things and continue to do so.
8: Our thanks to Ella Snapp for that story. And that does it for this hour of Morning News Now. The news continues right now.

0: Good to be with you on this Monday morning. I'm Jessica Layton, in for Joe and Savannah. Right now on Morning News Now, don't rain on our parade. Mother Nature not heeding that warning as millions of people from the south to the northeast recover from days of heavy rain that made the unofficial first weekend of summer a total washout. The weather causing dangerous conditions on the roads and impacting thousands of flights across the country. We'll bring you the latest forecast along with what to expect if you're one of the travelers expected to set records today on your journey home. Meanwhile, time on our side. President Trump says he will not rush into a deal with Iran just one day after he claimed that an agreement was, quote, largely negotiated. Lawmakers in the president's own party now slamming a potential deal over Iran's nuclear capabilities. But the administration remains confident they will get what they want.
1: We have what I think is a pretty solid thing on the table in terms of their ability to open up the straits, get the straits open, enter into a very real, significant, time-limited negotiation on the nuclear matters, and hopefully we can pull it off.
0: What we know so far about the potential agreement and the latest from the region coming up. Plus, a chemical crisis. Tens of thousands of people in Southern California are evacuating the region after a tank filled with toxic chemicals that officials warn is at risk of exploding. How residents are feeling this morning as crews scramble to prevent disaster. And a heartfelt memorial for NASCAR driver Kyle Busch as his family makes an emotional first public appearance over the weekend, days after the racing legend's tragic passing. The new information we're learning about his death as the racing community remembers one of history's greatest drivers. Let's start now with the gloomy weather that millions of you are waking up to this Memorial Day. Several days of thunderstorms and flooding have washed out the holiday weekend for many Americans here on the East Coast. Today, 12 million people are under flood alerts in areas stretching from the Midwest to the Southeast. It all comes during a busy holiday weekend where more than 40 million Americans are expected to travel for this unofficial start to summer. NBC News correspondent Priscilla Thompson is in Houston for more on the rainy Memorial Day. Priscilla, good morning.
2: Yeah, Jessica, good morning. Already there have been more than 600 delays and more than 100 cancellations across the country amid this stormy start to summer.
3: This morning.
4: Oh, my God.
3: Millions from the Gulf Coast to the Northeast. Still drying out from rain-soaked Memorial Day weekend celebrations. Roaring thunderstorms wreaking havoc, with lightning ripping through two homes in Texas. Heavy rain turning some backyards meant for barbecues into temporary lakes. And a dramatic rescue and reminder of how quickly the water can move.
5: Probably just did not aware how dangerous it could be in this type of water.
3: Floodwaters briefly trapped dozens of Boy Scouts on a West Virginia river trip. Jeffrey West says he and his family helped alert rescuers. According to the fire department, no one was injured.
5: Could have been really bad, but everything turned out okay.
3: Heavy rain also flooding homes in the Midwest and rushing over roads in the South. But some still moving ahead with springtime celebrations. These high school graduation ceremonies in Tennessee still taking place last week, despite downpours. Some families now asking for a redo. While there was a brief weather delay under overcast skies in Indianapolis yesterday, competitors racing against the conditions at the 110th Indy 500.
6: You can see some beads of moisture. They're starting to get bigger.
3: From the speedway to the highway. Despite soaring gas prices, AAA still predicted record-setting holiday travel, including nearly 40 million hitting the road. The TSA says more than 8 million people went through security from Thursday to Saturday.
7: I have one delay so far, 1 hour and 4 minutes, but I'm excited.
3: As weather delays impact airports across the country.
2: And if you are hitting the road today, I have a bit of tough news. AAA says you gotta leave before 10 a.m. if you want to miss that traffic. If you stick around for the cookout and stay too late and you end up leaving between noon and 5 p.m., you are going to be in the thick of that congestion. Jessica?
0: Could be some soggy burgers today, too. All right, thank you. Now let's bring in meteorologist Dylan Dreyer for an update on the conditions in your area. Dylan, good morning.
8: Hey there. We have some really wet weather continuing across the eastern half of the country. Flood watches, even some flash flood warnings in effect there you see in southern Ohio. This is kind of the case still for the next couple of days across the southeast. So we have that slight risk in light blue here where we could see the potential for some flash flooding. The ground is totally saturated. We have more rain in the forecast, heavy rain at that, sometimes falling at rates of about 1 to 2 inches per hour. So that will likely lead to some flooding. In the northeast, we will lose this morning's rain by this afternoon. That will exit. Then we'll continue to see increasing sunshine in the northeast, but down across Atlanta, still dealing with those heavier pockets of rain. Not downpouring every single second, but when you get those downpours, a lot of rain will fall in a short period of time. Then as we go into tomorrow, more rain is going to redevelop back across western Texas, San Angelo especially. We'll see some of that heavier rain. We might even see some stronger storms with that next system firing up. So additional rainfall through tomorrow, about another 1 to 3 inches, higher amounts down along the Gulf Coast through Louisiana, Mississippi, Alabama, where those heavier downpours will fall. If you are traveling today, most of the trouble spots later on today will be down through Jackson into Atlanta, all across those highways in the northeast. If you're traveling early in the day, we're going to still see some of that rain and the ponding on the roads, but then we will see improvements as we go into the afternoon. Airports, Atlanta, likely one of the airports we'll see delays. Same goes for New Orleans. Maybe some minor delays across the Northeast just as things get back on track because of all the recent rain, but we will start to begin to see some improvements. Temperatures will improve too. Denver, Omaha, Chicago, all in the mid to upper 80s today. Still just a touch below average from Little Rock into Birmingham, down into New Orleans. A lot of clouds around. Obviously not a whole lot of warm up there. But as we go into the next couple of days, we'll likely see those temperatures back up into the 90s across Minneapolis, Detroit up to 83. New York finally gets back up to 80 degrees with increasing sunshine. Even warmer for the middle of the week, 85 on Wednesday. Friday, though, we drop back down to about 78. But in general, once we lose this weekend storm system, we will start to see improvements across the country. Back to you.
9: All right, Dylan, thanks so much. Now for the latest on the war with Iran. President Trump says he will not rush into a deal to end the war as new questions come up over a potential agreement. A senior administration official tells NBC News that progress has been made on a framework that would give the U.S. 60 days to make a deal that, quote, will deliver on Trump's priorities. But some Republican lawmakers are slamming the possibility of a deal, warning it could be a disastrous mistake as concerns grow over negotiations on Iran's nuclear capabilities and their stockpile of highly enriched uranium. NBC News chief foreign correspondent Richard Engel is in Jerusalem with the very latest. Richard, good morning.
10: Good morning. Good to join you today. In a sense, we've been here before with President Trump talking about progress, saying that the war is almost over. There does, however, this time seem to be a framework agreement that is in the works. The framework agreement, as you outlined, would give the two sides 60 days. So extend the current ceasefire by 60 more days to allow Iran and the United States to try and final out an ultimate peace deal, including on Iran's nuclear program. But nothing has been finalized and no agreement has been signed yet.
11: The Trump administration and Iran this morning both say progress is being made to end the war, but there's no deal yet. Overnight, Secretary of State Marco Rubio, on a visit to India, described the current peace proposal as solid.
12: We're still a work in progress. As I said, you know, we thought we might have some news last night.
11: Yesterday, President Trump writing that an agreement, quote, isn't even fully negotiated yet, and that he's told his representatives not to rush into a deal. Tehran says a framework for a deal has been reached, but it's not signed yet, and accused the Trump administration of continuing to change its position. A foreign ministry spokesman this morning said no one can claim an agreement is about to be signed imminently. At issue, Iran's nuclear program and the fate of nearly 1,000 pounds of highly enriched uranium and control of the Strait of Hormuz, which remains closed, driving oil and gas prices up. President Trump has gone back and forth, veering between threatening to resume bombing Iran and claiming the war is over or about to be. This weekend, he told Axios there is a 50-50 chance of making a good deal or, quote, blowing them to kingdom come. the whole Middle East remains on edge, and the possibility of a peace deal in Lebanon seems even less likely. Israel's Prime Minister Netanyahu, who helped convince Trump to attack Iran 3 months ago, said Trump in a phone call on Saturday reaffirmed Israel's right to defend itself against threats on every front, including Lebanon. Israel and the Iranian-backed militia Hezbollah continue to exchange fire in Lebanon daily, despite a ceasefire.
10: And President Trump just posted a short while ago a sharp attack against critics of his deal, which is still in formation, saying that Republicans and Democrats who are criticizing it don't know what they're talking about because the deal has not been finalized or signed yet.
9: Richard, thank you. We're learning new details about Saturday's shooting outside of the White House. It all unfolded just after 6 p.m. at a Secret Service checkpoint while the president was inside. The suspect was killed and a bystander shot. NBC News Capitol Hill correspondent Julie Serkin is live at the White House with the latest from this investigation. Julie, good morning.
13: Jessica, good morning. That bystander was treated in the hospital, and this morning Secret Service say they expect him to make a full recovery. Meanwhile, D.C. Metro Police are conducting a full investigation of exactly what happened on Saturday night.
14: This morning, new details about a shooting next to the White House, with bullet holes and shattered glass left behind by the volley of shots. Officials say 21-year-old Nasir Best walked up to a Secret Service checkpoint Saturday evening, pulled a pistol out of his bag, and began shooting at officers who returned fire, killing him.
15: Let's go, let's go, let's go.
14: The White House temporarily on lockdown.
16: Out, out,
17: out. Go. I'm going.
14: A second person, an adult male who authorities believe to be a bystander, was struck by gunfire and transported to an area hospital. The Secret Service hopeful he will make a full recovery. Best was known to Secret Service. Officers arrested him last year for attempting to gain entry to White House grounds. Five senior law enforcement officials say he had a history of mental health concerns. The president commending police and the Secret Service for their swift and professional action.
18: There's no way.
14: Shoshana Greenberg was at a restaurant near that corner with classmates and barricaded herself in the kitchen as the gunshots rang out.
19: In the kitchen, in the kitchen, in the kitchen.
20: We started hearing loud, loud pops, and I was scared for my life. I thought I was going to die.
14: The incident coming 1 month after a gunman breached a Secret Service checkpoint at the White House Correspondents' Dinner. Back-to-back violence so close to the president. Reminders of two attempts on then-candidate Trump's life in 2024.
21: Take a look at what happened. Oh.
14: The Secret Service director praising officers this morning for operating heroically in a heightened political threat environment.
13: Now, Jessica, the administration issued a filing in a lawsuit that seeks to block the construction of that new ballroom project. And now the president's lawyers are citing this shooting and the one at the White House Correspondents' Dinner as reasons for why the ballroom is essential to national security. Jessica, the filing says the project would provide a safe haven from attackers, though it's not clear how that new space could have prevented what happened on Saturday night. And it comes as Republicans on Capitol Hill rejected a $1 billion ballroom security request from the White House. Jessica?
9: So much more to come. All right, Julie Serkin, thank you. Officials in California are closely monitoring a chemical tank in Orange County that is at risk of exploding. Tens of thousands of people have been forced to evacuate from their homes and businesses in that surrounding area. Meanwhile, crews have been working around the clock to try to keep the tank from failing. NBC News correspondent Steve Patterson is live in Stanton, California with the very latest on this. Steve, good morning.
22: Jessica, good morning to you. I'm standing less than 2 miles from where that tank is, and the evacuation zone here is a ghost town. Schools are closed, businesses shuttered, but authorities say a crack in that tank might be a sign of hope.
23: This morning, tens of thousands on edge as crews work to mitigate the risk of a potential catastrophic failure of this chemical tank. Authorities now trying to verify if a crack they found over the weekend could potentially alleviate the pressure inside the tank.
24: So if it releases pressure, what that means is the potential of a blevy is now off the table.
22: But it does not remove the potential of an explosion. That's still
24: absolutely
22: on the table.
24: Absolutely not. That's okay. Still on the table, but it's way less.
23: The fire chief says eliminating the risk of a bleve, or boiling liquid expanding vapor explosion, could significantly reduce the magnitude of a potential blast. Governor Gavin Newsom asked President Trump for an emergency declaration to help with the response. It all comes after the tank began overheating Thursday night. Crews working through the holiday weekend to keep the tank cool in order to prevent it from failing, which would lead to one of two hazardous situations.
1: One, it fails and cracks and all the product leaks out onto the ground. The other option that was told to us is that it blows up.
23: Inside the tank, about 7,000 gallons of methyl methacrylate, a colorless, highly volatile liquid chemical used to make plastics, a known toxin to humans. The current risk forcing 50,000 people to evacuate.
4: Literally, it was like, okay, grab our cats, grab my mom, and let's go. We left with our clothes on our back.
23: Some staying in nearby shelters. Lydia Green and her partner Eugene say they were forced to sleep in their car.
15: I've been without my medication, my basic needs, food, hotels. We haven't had a hotel. It's been very hard.
23: GKN Aerospace, the company that operates the tank facility, saying in a statement they sincerely apologize for the ongoing disruption to the local community, adding their priority remains the safe resolution of this incident.
22: Authorities say that crews there conducted an all-night mission to try to confirm if pressure is truly being released from the tank. We know authorities confirming that chemicals are currently not being released from the tank, but the risk of an explosion is no lower. In fact, the chief there tells me that an internal reading shows the temperature is at least 100 degrees and maybe even hotter. Jessica?
9: Very intense situation. Steve, thank you. This morning, we're learning more about the death of legendary NASCAR driver Kyle Busch. His family made their first public appearance at the Coca-Cola 600 on Sunday, just days after they say the racing superstar died of sepsis that was caused by severe pneumonia. NBC News correspondent Kaylee Hartung joins me now with more on the touching tributes that we have seen across the racing world. Kaylee, good morning.
17: Hey there. Kyle Busch was racing just 4 days before his death, pushing through what he thought was a cold and a cough. But last Wednesday, he was found on the bathroom floor of a training facility, short of breath, coughing up blood. Now his family sharing new details they've learned as the racing community pays respects to one of history's greatest drivers.
21: We formed the missing man formation to honor Kyle Busch.
25: NASCAR's longest race, becoming a heartfelt memorial for Kyle Busch.
26: You and your children are NASCAR family forever.
25: His wife, Samantha, and their children, Brexton and Lennox, overcome with emotion as the crowd at the Coca-Cola 600 honored the man they called Rowdy.
27: Make KB proud.
25: Kyle's brother, NASCAR star Kurt Busch, laying down flowers at the painted number 8 in the infield. The community embracing the family. In a heart-wrenching moment, fellow driver Kyle Larson's son consoling 11-year-old Brexton. And Busch's friend, Bubba Wallace, paying tribute yesterday and opening up about Kyle's support for other drivers.
28: To know that a person that helped mold who you were is paying attention, even though you're running against each other, is super empowering.
25: At the Indy 500.
29: On lap 18, we remember Kyle Busch.
25: A moment of silence on lap 18, one of Busch's racing numbers, as the pylon was lit in his honor. It all comes days after Busch's family revealed the 41-year-old died because severe pneumonia progressed into sepsis, resulting in rapid and overwhelming associated complications.
30: He's awake. He's on the bathroom floor right now.
25: NBC News obtained a 911 call made the day before Busch's death when he was rushed to the hospital.
30: Coughing up some blood.
25: Doctors say it's possible his rapid decline was the result of a lingering infection.
31: What happens with any sort of infection is if you don't catch it with enough time, it can turn into sepsis.
25: 2 weeks ago, he radioed for a doctor just after finishing a race.
32: I'm going to need a shot.
25: And later said he was dealing with a substantial cough.
33: You can kind of still hear it. I'm still not great.
25: The winningest driver in NASCAR history leaves behind an indelible legacy. Last year, showing no desire to slow down when he stopped by today.
34: I still got plenty in the tank. I'm ready to go.
25: Former teammate Denny Hamlin calling Busch larger than life.
35: I just think Kyle and his influence in the sport, we're just now starting to see it.
17: And it was certainly an emotional weekend with so many honoring Kyle Busch and his family. But one of the most touching gestures comes from his racing team, RCR, saying it will retire Busch's number 8 car until his 11-year-old son, Brexton, is ready to compete and take over his father's lasting legacy. Back to you.
9: Much more to come here on Morning News Now. Later this hour, controversy in the classroom over a popular education software being used by millions of students. Why some parents are pushing to keep it out of the curriculum. But up first, after the break, caught on camera, a thrilling ride turns terrifying in a matter of seconds. We'll show you what happened after a small plane collided with a paraglider's canopy. That's next. Stay with us.
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9: And we're back with the latest in Ukraine, where the capital city of Kyiv is recovering from a powerful Russian drone and missile attack. Ukraine's state emergency service says at least two people were killed and more than 80 others injured after Russia launched one of its biggest attacks on the city over the weekend. Ukrainian President Volodymyr Zelensky says Russia used a hypersonic ballistic missile in the intense aerial assault that damaged residential buildings, schools, and other structures across Kyiv. This marks just the third time the powerful weapon that is capable of carrying nuclear or conventional warheads and can travel at more than 7,500 miles per hour has been used in the four-year war. Russia's defense ministry confirms the weapon's use on Sunday. They say the attack was retaliation for Ukrainian attacks on civilian facilities on Russian territory, but they did not provide any details. Staying with international news, there is video of a terrifying moment caught on camera that's going viral globally. Check this out. A woman was paragliding over the Austrian Alps when that small plane comes out of nowhere and completely tears through her canopy. NBC News Now anchor Hallie Jackson has more on the incredible story with a happy ending.
7: A relaxing ride for this paraglider over the Austrian Alps, turning near deadly in seconds when this happened. That plane colliding with her chute, sending 44-year-old Sabrina free-falling for nearly 10 seconds. You see it here. As she glides through the air, she turns her head, appearing to hear the plane coming her way. You can see her rush to deploy an emergency chute before dropping from the sky for almost 2 more minutes, eventually crashing to the ground. The 28-year-old man flying the plane said he couldn't avoid the crash in time, according to Austrian police. He was not hurt, and the experienced paraglider says she only has some nasty bruises. Turning to the camera, saying, "I'm still alive."
9: Wow. Our thanks to Hallie Jackson for that story. Police say after the emergency landing, the woman was airlifted to a nearby airport and is expected to be okay. Well, many consider Memorial Day weekend the unofficial start to the summer travel season. But with higher than normal gas prices that aren't expected to drop anytime soon, the cost of getting to the getaway is going to be a factor. NBC News correspondent Allie Cannell has more.
1: This morning, millions of Americans are gearing up for summer vacation season, hitting the roads and packing airports. But this year, those vacations are coming with a much higher price tag.
4: I think it's ridiculous. There's no need for them to boost it up as high as they did.
1: 3 months into the war with Iran, disruptions around the Strait of Hormuz, a critical global oil choke point, are continuing to rattle energy markets. U.S. oil reserves plunging nearly 18 million barrels last week, the largest weekly drop on record. And that's led to weeks of sky-high prices at the pump, with the national average still well over $4.50 a gallon.
8: You ain't got no choice. Like, we was already at a half a tank, and the other half just cost us about $51.
1: And in the skies, Hopper reports domestic airfares are averaging $441 round trip, up 53% from this time a year ago.
10: Pretty impactful on the wallet to travel with kiddos.
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0: The NBA playoffs are underway, and now you can trade every game on Kalshi. 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
1: And others, they are still continuing to see people opt for summer vacations and beyond.
2: But some travelers are opting for lower cost options like trains and buses, while others are cutting back on hotel stays, or they're remaining closer to home. That includes some World Cup fans.
3: Champions of the world!
2: With games kicking off in the U.S. next month, many hotel owners in host cities say international bookings are falling short of expectations, pointing to visa delays, geopolitical tensions, and economic uncertainty.
4: How would you describe the current traveler in one word?
1: Creative. Even the travelers that don't necessarily have the budget for these higher prices are continuing to prioritize travel, but they are getting a little bit more creative this year.
2: Still, many Americans determined to get away, even if doing so is costlier or looks a bit different this summer.
5: Our thanks to Ellie Cannell for that report. And to help you get the most gas mileage out of your car right now, experts recommend going the speed limit, keeping your tires properly inflated, and removing extra weight from your car. There's a growing movement of parents who are trying to change requirements around an educational software system used in schools. It's called iReady, and millions of students use it in the classrooms across the country. Now, many parents are saying it is not a helpful tool, while some school districts say it has helped improve test scores. NBC News correspondent Liz Kreutz explains.
6: It's one of the most widely used teaching tools at school districts across the country, from New York to Miami, Chicago, and Los Angeles.
7: Great job!
6: iReady is an edtech software program that promises to accelerate student growth. But a growing number of parents are pushing back.
8: It's basically the TikTokification of education. It is simplistic, short-form brain rot.
6: Listen to school board meetings, and it's a common hot topic.
9: In terms of iReady, I have yet to hear a positive comment from the impact of iReady.
6: Critics say little is known about whether the tech really works. It requires kids to spend more time on screens and has become so ubiquitous it's now used by a third of all K through 12 public school districts nationwide.
8: For a third of a generation, it is the status quo.
6: iReady, which is produced by private equity-backed company Curriculum Associates, says it helps teachers spot students who are falling behind before they take state standardized tests, which can impact school funding, and that the program offers personalized reading and math questions tailored to students based on their responses.
10: They're not mindlessly scrolling on socials and things of that nature. They are literally learning something.
6: Curriculum Associates Chief Impact Officer Ty Holmes also says it's an important resource for teachers who are already stretched to the limit.
10: They've got to have tools to support them with the diverse needs that show up in a classroom. That's what iReady is for.
11: Slide point D, 2 units down.
6: The program is a mix of math and reading.
12: You click it.
6: And also offers supplemental games like this one where students decorate cupcakes.
12: Now time to meticulously click all the sprinkles on.
6: John Allen Wooden has a son finishing 8th grade in the L.A. Unified School District, where most students are required to do up to 90 minutes a week on the program. He's now one of iReady's most vocal critics.
8: A few of his friends came over, and I asked the whole group, what do you guys think of iReady? I was met with this chorus of furious boos.
6: And they're not alone. NBC News has spoken to more than 30 parents, educators, students, and administrators nationwide about their issues with the program. Teachers describe an array of concerns, including that they can't go back and see students' individual work behind their screens.
12: Here's a lesson I did not pass. 25%. I can't go back and review it.
6: And also that it cuts into valuable lesson time.
13: I skip fun stuff. We do fewer examples. They get less practice.
6: Altair Main teaches high school in North Hollywood, part of LA Unified. He says he loses students for more than a week every year during iReady testing.
14: What would you say to those who say, well, the district needs some kind of way to know where students land and they need some kind of standardized test?
13: I absolutely agree with that. I think the problem is a matter of degree and a matter of incentive.

0: hours. I don't think there's any value to something that takes up 6 days of instructional time.
1: So what is the evidence that you have that this program, that iReady, is really working?
2: The evidence base is large. We're talking quasi-experimental studies, longitudinal studies, third-party research. Our students show stronger reading and math outcomes.
3: But critics say those studies are limited in scope, and some are not peer-reviewed, not to mention the distraction of being on a device.
4: You're always one swipe away from an infinite scroll of other more entertaining things.
3: Dustin Reich is an associate professor at MIT who studies edtech programs.
1: Why do you think iReady has become so ubiquitous at school districts across the country?
4: Boy, that's a mystery to me, because when I glance at it, it doesn't strike me as a particularly compelling use of technology or use of students' time.
3: The revolt against iReady is part of a growing parent-led movement to get kids off screens and back to pen and paper learning. Just last month, LA Unified voted to restrict screen time for students and to audit the $20 million five-year contract with iReady. But the district tells NBC News iReady is part of an approach that's resulted in meaningful academic progress, adding test scores are up, overall classroom screen time remains low, with iReady's contract costing less than $10 per student per year. Some other school districts across the country also praising iReady.
5: This program comes at it from what do you need to know in order to solve this problem and how does it work?
3: Meanwhile, back in LA, John Allen Wooden opted his son out of iReady entirely.
6: How has it been since opting out of iReady for you?
7: Very freeing.
3: A battle over the future of learning playing out in classrooms right now. Liz Kreutz, NBC News.
8: Coming up, it could be the future of fitness when we come back. A look at how wearable AI could soon shape the way you work out. You're watching Morning News Now.
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8: We're back with a story about people on the move with the help of artificial intelligence. This exoskeleton by a company called Hypershell is a wearable fitness assistant that is promising to take you farther, faster. It's just one example of how AI could totally shift the future of exercise. NBC News correspondent Ryan Chandler has everything you need to know about this new high-tech gear.
15: The future of outdoor fitness could be strapped to your hips and powered by AI. A new wave of exoskeletons are moving out of the research labs and into the real world. They're the latest devices from a company called Hypershell, touted as a digital muscle engine to push your body beyond its natural limits during walks, runs, and hikes. In this promotional video, the company even says it was used to climb Mount Everest. Hypershell says one of their newest models can provide up to 1,000 watts of assisted power, enough to carry an extra 88 pounds with a breeze, and that their system uses AI-powered sensors to read your movements in real time and deliver motor assistance as needed. The company says it's not FDA-approved or classified as a medical device and is designed to support everyday movement. But is it the future or a fad?
16: Come hike with me with bionic legs.
15: We spoke with Wall Street Journal tech columnist Nicole Wynn, who got to try it for herself.
17: Can kind of feel like you're the puppet of, you know, a robotic puppet master.
18: It really helps.
15: Wynn says she tried the device across 2 weeks.
18: For the downhill, I was disappointed.
15: And while it wasn't always perfect, she says it did make her test hikes feel easier overall.
17: This is definitely an example of more physical AI entering the real world, and it'll probably start with a lot of personal use, fitness-oriented gadgetry like this.
19: You think the industry is going to scale to make this more accessible?
17: I think in the next year or so, it'll probably be at a more reasonable price point. I wouldn't be surprised if one of these exoskeletons eventually costs as much as a low-end Apple Watch.
15: But with the whopping price tag of $2,000 right now, we may not see bionic hikers taking over our favorite trails anytime soon. Ryan Chandler, NBC News, Dallas.
8: So now to someone who is definitely not looking to make his workout routine any easier. For some people, walking while chewing gum is hard enough, but this exceptional 81-year-old man that you're about to meet takes his daily jog to a whole new level. NBC News correspondent Stephen Romo has his story.
20: At 81 years old, a lot of people are slowing down, but Jack Hershowitz seems to barely sit still.
21: I always admit that I am chewing gum.
22: Well, if I could do this, I would show off too.
20: He still runs 40 to 50 miles a week. And if that wasn't impressive enough, he juggles almost the entire time.
21: And speed up and run a fast mile if I need to.
20: It's called joggling, a marriage of juggling and jogging, and it's something Jack was drawn to as soon as he heard about it almost 30 years ago. That's after being a near lifelong juggler.
21: I grew up in a village in Africa, in Namibia, and there was no television, there was no anything, and there were traveling circuses. And I have to say, I was totally inspired by those.
20: He's even joggled his way through more than 30 marathons. And this year, he's been invited to the Age Group World Championship in Cape Town.
21: Of course, I'll be the only juggler running, and so I'm not going to be that competitive.
20: When he's not stealing the show at marathons, he's turning heads at Central Park, where he practices nearly every day.
22: People know you. You're a bit of a celebrity around here. How does that feel?
21: It feels nice, especially when people say my name sometimes.
20: Hershowitz also balances life with his family and full-time job as a psychiatrist, where he still sees patients and even teaches some of them to juggle.
21: We usually juggle at the end of our session.
22: That's like a good treat at the end.
20: He says the parallels between joggling and life pop up everywhere.
21: Keeping multiple things in the air at the same time, multitasking, is certainly one lesson that comes out of joggling that one can learn, that you can learn anything if you really put your mind to it. There's no such thing as I can't learn how to do this.
20: And he credits joggling with helping him maintain his own physical and mental fitness, saying he doesn't plan to ever retire.
21: I think luck plays a role in this. Good. Here I am, and I'm running and juggling and running around and working and functioning, and I'm 81, and I'm hoping to do it forever.
20: Hoping to inspire other folks who are trying to keep life's balls in the air, getting up when they fall down, and spreading some smiles along the way. Stephen Romo, NBC News.
8: Coming up, the best in the West. Wemby and the Spurs rolling over the Thunder to even the series in the Western Conference Finals. And in the East, the New York Knicks now just one win away from their first finals in nearly three decades. Don't bounce. We have the highlights next on Morning News Now.
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8: Welcome back. If the weather had you stuck inside this weekend, at least maybe you got a chance to watch some intense playoff basketball. The NBA Finals are just 1 week away, but this weekend, the conference finals kicked into high gear. Let's start in the West. The San Antonio Spurs sent a strong message to the OKC Thunder that they will not go down without a fight. The Spurs won by a commanding 21 points last night to even the series to 2. Meanwhile, the New Yorkers are getting ready for the biggest party in decades. The Knicks right now just 1 win away from knocking out Cleveland to claim their first Eastern Conference title since 1999 and a trip to the NBA Finals. NBC News sports reporter Rohan Nadkarni joins us now for a full update on those playoffs. Rohan, good morning. Let's start with the Western Conference. So far, that series has lived up to all the hype, all the expectations, with two powerhouses fighting for a spot in the finals. Walk us through last night's big win, Wemby's 33 points. How hard is it to pick a winner at this point?
26: And this has just been a fantastic series. Last night's game was a real, I think, message from Victor Wembanyama that this Spurs team is not going to go down without a fight. He was obviously incredible. The Thunder dealing with some key injuries right now. That's a big storyline in this series. Jalen Williams is out. A.J. Mitchell is out. Two huge contributors for Oklahoma City. As long as they're out, I do think that favors the Spurs in this series moving forward. But this has just been an absolute heavyweight fight so far between two great teams.
8: It does feel like one of those series that seems like it could be destined for a winner-take-all in Game 7. What are the biggest factors that could be the difference maker in these next couple games?
26: Absolutely. I'd say number one for Oklahoma City, who is that second player that's going to step up to help Shai Gilgeous-Alexander out? Obviously, he's the back-to-back MVP. We know what he's going to give you on a nightly basis. Can they get more from someone like Chet Holmgren? That's going to be huge. And I think for the San Antonio Spurs, it's can they continue to play great defense from their guard position? Guys like Stephon Castle, De'Aaron Fox, Dylan Harper have stepped up huge this series with their perimeter defense. Can they keep that up as the series gets more intense?
8: Thunder, the defending champs, are the Spurs ready to make the jump?
26: They certainly look ready to me. That's an incredibly talented team. I think Victor Wembanyama has stamped his case as the best player in the world. And not only do I think this team is ready to win this series, that to me, they're looking like the title favorite at the moment.
8: So, Rohan, meanwhile, in the East, we know that the Knicks have taken a strong 3-0 series lead. They'll go for their second straight series sweep tonight in Cleveland. What does history tell us about teams with a 3-0 series lead? Is there any hope for the Cavs fans that we know are out there?
26: Yeah, it's not looking good for the Cleveland Cavaliers, Jessica. No team has ever come back from a 3-0 deficit in the NBA playoffs. Look, it's probably going to happen in our lifetimes. Do I think it's going to be this Cleveland Cavaliers team? Not with the way the Knicks have looked so far. So history is definitely not on the Cavs' side, and the way they've played so far in this series, not on their side either.
8: Rohan, speaking as a New Yorker, we don't want to get too far ahead of ourselves, but it does seem like the Knicks have one foot in the finals already. Who would give them more problems in the finals, the Spurs or the Thunder?
26: You know, that's a really fascinating question and something I've been going back and forth on myself. I do think the Thunder might actually be a worse matchup for the Knicks only because of their perimeter defenders, the strength they have in their front court. And look, they're both great teams. I don't know that the Knicks would necessarily welcome either matchup. The Thunder also kind of have that championship experience that the Spurs are lacking, which could play a role at some point in the playoffs. So I'd probably be a little bit more scared of the Thunder if I were the Knicks, but both matchups would be incredibly difficult, no question about it.
8: Well, I know Knicks want to party like it's 1999 again, winning and then going back to the finals. Rohan Nadkarni, thank you so much for your insight. We'll wait and see what happens.
26: Anytime.
8: Sticking with sports now, the kickoff for the World Cup is just a few weeks away. And for a growing number of fans, watching the games broadcast in Spanish gives the matches an added layer of excitement and passion. Oscar Margain from NBC Boston has that story.
3: Goal!
5: It's that unmistakable call.
3: Goal!
5: That transcends borders and language.
6: But let's admit, it's very exciting to watch it like outside of the U.S., you know what I mean, right?
5: With the 2026 FIFA World Cup quickly approaching, fans in the U.S. will have a choice to watch it in Spanish through Telemundo and Peacock.
3: English, because I don't understand Spanish. Yeah, even though I love reggaeton, man.
7: The last World Cup, I watched them all in Spanish because I really liked Telemundo.
5: For those who have watched soccer in both English and Spanish,
10: and he will take that!
5: The difference is notable.
7: I think the Spanish commentators, like, they genuinely have a lot of passion.
6: And Nielsen Steady in 2017 showed that 40% of Hispanics who speak English only prefer to watch soccer in Spanish.
11: Un estudio por parte de Telemundo en el 2022 mostró que Latinos prefieren ver el fútbol en español 15% more than in English, mainly because of the commentary.
13: But I would say in Spanish, it's you feel it.
5: Omar Cabrera is a Spanish soccer commentator for the New England Revolution. He says he's noticed a trend with non-Spanish speaking audiences.
13: English people have told me that they enjoy listening to our broadcast just because of the excitement that they feel.
5: A target for Telemundo, which has been airing TV spots featuring actors Owen Wilson and Sofia Vergara.
27: At least it's not a Rojo director, right?
5: Omar says that passion is hard to ignore, like a loud party you want to be part of.
13: You know, you got to understand the names. You got to understand the main calls. Goal, right? Foul, falta. You know, a lot of things are really similar. So even if you don't understand the language 100%, you're still going to be able to follow the game and get really excited if you're not listening to it in your own language.
6: So the choice is really up to you. You can start streaming the World Cup on Peacock in Spanish beginning on June 11th.
8: Oscar Margain, thanks so much. By the way, the World Cup begins 2 weeks from Thursday. And today might be the unofficial start of summer, but the blockbuster season at the movies is already in full swing, and it is gearing up to be one of the biggest box office runs since the pandemic. NBC News entertainment correspondent Chloe Malas has a look at what's coming to theaters this summer.
28: Not even the gods.
29: Monsters.
30: Are they people?
29: Aliens.
28: Spider-Man.
29: And superheroes. This summer movie season will be filled with blockbusters, expected to fuel a Hollywood comeback.
31: Right now, the summer box office looks really strong.
29: The season's most anticipated new film, a thousands-year-old epic.
10: Help me go home.
29: Christopher Nolan's star-studded adaptation of The Odyssey from our sister company Universal. So popular that tickets for the IMAX 70mm limited release this July selling out in just an hour after going on sale last year.
30: What are you going to do?
10: Full disclosure.
29: Another heavy hitter returning to the silver screen, Steven Spielberg with Universal's Disclosure Day. Spielberg's first alien flick in more than two decades. And fans are eagerly snapping up tickets.
31: We've seen this year, particularly with the box office year to date, up around 16% versus last year, that movie theaters are here to stay.
29: This summer box office is projected to be the highest grossing one since the pandemic, according to Comscore, projected to pull in a whopping $4 billion domestically.
30: I am the new features editor at Runway.
12: No, you're not.
29: With ticket sales already off to a strong start, thanks to The Devil Wears Prada 2 and Michael.
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29: Latest in an unusually strong blockbuster lineup this year, with titles like Project Hail Mary and Universal's Super Mario Galaxy already raking in hundreds of millions.
15: Hey, big guy!
31: There's just a really incredible lineup of films set for this summer, and that's what powers record-breaking summer movie seasons, is having a variety of films on the marquee that people get excited about.
29: All shaping up to be a summer plot twist that might just spell a comeback for the movie business. Chloe Malas, NBC News.
8: Good day to see a movie. And coming up on Morning News Now, a touching tribute to America's fallen heroes.
16: Anytime you see a poppy, you just can pause and think about who this represents. 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
8: When we come back, we'll take you to Alabama, where one artist is honoring those who gave the ultimate sacrifice this Memorial Day. 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
19: Thousands of red poppies now surround the USS Alabama ahead of Memorial Day, each one symbolizing remembrance. For many visiting the display this weekend, the meaning behind those flowers is deeply personal.
20: We're passing through here on the way to the funeral of one of the people from my platoon.
19: Dave Harrigan served as an infantry lieutenant in Vietnam while traveling from Texas for the funeral of a former platoon member when they unexpectedly stopped at the USS Alabama.
21: Of one of my unit members that died about a week and a half ago, his name was Larry Potts, and he was actually a squad leader.
19: Dave says members of their unit made a promise years ago that no one who served beside them would ever be mourned alone.
21: When you look out here, you're looking at all this equipment, and you got to realize the number of men that was operating that equipment and putting their life on the line. I'm sure men died in some of this equipment out here, and they died, and it's not right to ever forget them.
19: The Alabama Poppy Project was created to honor fallen service members and preserve their stories through the symbol of the Red Remembrance Poppy.
16: My stepson Kyle passed away in 2017, and he's buried at the Alabama National Cemetery in Montevallo. 2019, that's when I just said, you know, I have to figure out how to cope with my grief in a different way. And as an artist, I thought surely there's a way that I could combine my artistic skills and marketing talents and remembering the fallen in a beautiful, noble, respectful way.
19: Inspired by the famous World War I poem In Flanders Fields.
20: My wife and I have been to Belgium in and stood in the trenches where an actual live poppy was growing out of the side of the trench.
19: Founder Julianne Hansen says what started as a way to cope with grief quickly became something much larger, a mission to ensure the stories behind each sacrifice are never forgotten.
16: There's somebody somewhere who will receive notification today that their loved one has passed, and that is a tragic reality of our military and what the families have to deal with.
19: And for many veterans visiting the exhibit, Memorial Day carries emotions that stretch far beyond a long weekend.
21: You shouldn't celebrate Memorial Day. You should honor it and respect it, but it's not a celebratory day. It's a day to look inward about what was lost.
19: Hansen says that remembrance is exactly what she hopes visitors carry with them long after leaving the display.
16: Anytime you see a poppy, you just can pause and think about who this represents. And it's not necessarily just one person. It's all the people, all the lives, all the freedoms that we enjoy and the people who fought for those things and continue to do so.
8: Our thanks to Ella Snapp for that story. And that does it for this hour of Morning News Now. The news continues right now.

0: Good to be with you on this Monday morning. I'm Jessica Layton, in for Joe and Savannah. Right now on Morning News Now, don't rain on our parade. Mother Nature not heeding that warning as millions of people from the south to the northeast recover from days of heavy rain that made the unofficial first weekend of summer a total washout. The weather causing dangerous conditions on the roads and impacting thousands of flights across the country. We'll bring you the latest forecast along with what to expect if you're one of the travelers expected to set records today on your journey home. Meanwhile, time on our side. President Trump says he will not rush into a deal with Iran just one day after he claimed that an agreement was, quote, largely negotiated. Lawmakers in the president's own party now slamming a potential deal over Iran's nuclear capabilities. But the administration remains confident they will get what they want.
1: We have what I think is a pretty solid thing on the table in terms of their ability to open up the straits, get the straits open, enter into a very real, significant, time-limited negotiation on the nuclear matters, and hopefully we can pull it off.
0: What we know so far about the potential agreement and the latest from the region coming up. Plus, a chemical crisis. Tens of thousands of people in Southern California are evacuating the region after a tank filled with toxic chemicals that officials warn is at risk of exploding. How residents are feeling this morning as crews scramble to prevent disaster. And a heartfelt memorial for NASCAR driver Kyle Busch as his family makes an emotional first public appearance over the weekend, days after the racing legend's tragic passing. The new information we're learning about his death as the racing community remembers one of history's greatest drivers. Let's start now with the gloomy weather that millions of you are waking up to this Memorial Day. Several days of thunderstorms and flooding have washed out the holiday weekend for many Americans here on the East Coast. Today, 12 million people are under flood alerts in areas stretching from the Midwest to the Southeast. It all comes during a busy holiday weekend where more than 40 million Americans are expected to travel for this unofficial start to summer. NBC News correspondent Priscilla Thompson is in Houston for more on the rainy Memorial Day. Priscilla, good morning.
2: Yeah, Jessica, good morning. Already there have been more than 600 delays and more than 100 cancellations across the country amid this stormy start to summer.
3: This morning.
4: Oh, my God.
3: Millions from the Gulf Coast to the Northeast. Still drying out from rain-soaked Memorial Day weekend celebrations. Roaring thunderstorms wreaking havoc, with lightning ripping through two homes in Texas. Heavy rain turning some backyards meant for barbecues into temporary lakes. And a dramatic rescue and reminder of how quickly the water can move.
5: Probably just did not aware how dangerous it could be in this type of water.
3: Floodwaters briefly trapped dozens of Boy Scouts on a West Virginia river trip. Jeffrey West says he and his family helped alert rescuers. According to the fire department, no one was injured.
5: Could have been really bad, but everything turned out okay.
3: Heavy rain also flooding homes in the Midwest and rushing over roads in the South. But some still moving ahead with springtime celebrations. These high school graduation ceremonies in Tennessee still taking place last week, despite downpours. Some families now asking for a redo. While there was a brief weather delay under overcast skies in Indianapolis yesterday, competitors racing against the conditions at the 110th Indy 500.
6: You can see some beads of moisture. They're starting to get bigger.
3: From the speedway to the highway. Despite soaring gas prices, AAA still predicted record-setting holiday travel, including nearly 40 million hitting the road. The TSA says more than 8 million people went through security from Thursday to Saturday.
7: I have one delay so far, 1 hour and 4 minutes, but I'm excited.
3: As weather delays impact airports across the country.
2: And if you are hitting the road today, I have a bit of tough news. AAA says you gotta leave before 10 a.m. if you want to miss that traffic. If you stick around for the cookout and stay too late and you end up leaving between noon and 5 p.m., you are going to be in the thick of that congestion. Jessica?
0: Could be some soggy burgers today, too. All right, thank you. Now let's bring in meteorologist Dylan Dreyer for an update on the conditions in your area. Dylan, good morning.
2: Hey there. We have some really wet weather continuing across the eastern half of the country. Flood watches, even some flash flood warnings in effect there you see in southern Ohio. This is kind of the case still for the next couple of days across the southeast. So we have that slight risk in light blue here where we could see the potential for some flash flooding. The ground is totally saturated. We have more rain in the forecast, heavy rain at that, sometimes falling at rates of about 1 to 2 inches per hour. So that will likely lead to some flooding. In the northeast, we will lose this morning's rain by this afternoon. That will exit. Then we'll continue to see increasing sunshine in the northeast, but down across Atlanta, still dealing with those heavier pockets of rain. Not downpouring every single second, but when you get those downpours, a lot of rain will fall in a short period of time. Then as we go into tomorrow, more rain is going to redevelop back across western Texas. San Angelo especially, we'll see some of that heavier rain. We might even see some stronger storms with that next system firing up. So additional rainfall through tomorrow, about another 1 to 3 inches, higher amounts down along the Gulf Coast through Louisiana, Mississippi, Alabama, where those heavier downpours will fall. If you are traveling today, most of the trouble spots later on today will be down through Jackson into Atlanta, all across those highways in the northeast. If you're traveling early in the day, we're going to still see some of that rain and the ponding on the roads, but then we will see improvements as we go into the afternoon. Airports, Atlanta, likely one of the airports we'll see delays. Same goes for New Orleans. Maybe some minor delays across the Northeast just as things get back on track because of all the recent rain, but we will start to begin to see some improvements. Temperatures will improve too. Denver, Omaha, Chicago, all in the mid to upper 80s today. Still just a touch below average from Little Rock into Birmingham, down into New Orleans. A lot of clouds around. Obviously not a whole lot of warm up there. But as we go into the next couple of days, we'll likely see those temperatures back up into the 90s across Minneapolis, Detroit up to 83. New York finally gets back up to 80 degrees with increasing sunshine. Even warmer for the middle of the week, 85 on Wednesday. Friday, though, we drop back down to about 78. But in general, once we lose this weekend storm system, we will start to see improvements across the country. Back to you.
4: All right, Dylan, thanks so much. Now for the latest on the war with Iran. President Trump says he will not rush into a deal to end the war as new questions come up over a potential agreement. A senior administration official tells NBC News that progress has been made on a framework that would give the U.S. 60 days to make a deal that, quote, will deliver on Trump's priorities. But some Republican lawmakers are slamming the possibility of a deal, warning it could be a disastrous mistake as concerns grow over negotiations on Iran's nuclear capabilities and their stockpile of highly enriched uranium. NBC News chief foreign correspondent Richard Engel is in Jerusalem with the very latest. Richard, good morning.
8: Good morning. Good to join you today. In a sense, we've been here before with President Trump talking about progress, saying that the war is almost over. There does, however, this time seem to be a framework agreement that is in the works. The framework agreement, as you outlined, would give the two sides 60 days. So extend the current ceasefire by 60 more days to allow Iran and the United States to try and final out an ultimate peace deal, including on Iran's nuclear program. But nothing has been finalized and no agreement has been signed yet.
9: The Trump administration and Iran this morning both say progress is being made to end the war. But there's no deal yet. Overnight, Secretary of State Marco Rubio, on a visit to India, described the current peace proposal as solid.
10: We're still a work in progress. As I said, you know, we thought we might have some news last night.
9: Yesterday, President Trump writing that an agreement, quote, isn't even fully negotiated yet, and that he's told his representatives not to rush into a deal. Tehran says a framework for a deal has been reached, but it's not signed yet, and accused the Trump administration of continuing to change its position. A foreign ministry spokesman this morning said no one can claim an agreement is about to be signed imminently. At issue, Iran's nuclear program and the fate of nearly 1,000 pounds of highly enriched uranium and control of the Strait of Hormuz, which remains closed, driving oil and gas prices up. President Trump has gone back and forth, veering between threatening to resume bombing Iran and claiming the war is over or about to be. This weekend, he told Axios there is a 50-50 chance of making a good deal or, quote, blowing them to kingdom come. The whole Middle East remains on edge, and the possibility of a peace deal in Lebanon seems even less likely. Israel's Prime Minister Netanyahu, who helped convince Trump to attack Iran 3 months ago, said Trump in a phone call on Saturday reaffirmed Israel's right to defend itself against threats on every front, including Lebanon. Israel and the Iranian-backed militia Hezbollah continue to exchange fire in Lebanon daily, despite a ceasefire.
8: And President Trump just posted a short while ago a sharp attack against critics of his deal, which is still in formation, saying that Republicans and Democrats who are criticizing it don't know what they're talking about because the deal has not been finalized or signed yet.
4: Richard, thank you. We're learning new details about Saturday's shooting outside of the White House. It all unfolded just after 6 p.m. at a Secret Service checkpoint while the president was inside. The suspect was killed and a bystander shot. NBC News Capitol Hill correspondent Julie Serkin is live at the White House with the latest from this investigation. Julie, good morning.
11: Jessica, good morning. That bystander was treated in the hospital, and this morning, Secret Service say they expect him to make a full recovery. Meanwhile, D.C. Metro Police are conducting a full investigation of exactly what happened on Saturday night.
12: This morning, new details about a shooting next to the White House, with bullet holes and shattered glass left behind by the volley of shots. Officials say 21-year-old Nasir Best walked up to a Secret Service checkpoint Saturday evening, pulled a pistol out of his bag, and began shooting at officers who returned fire, killing him.
13: Let's go.
12: The White House temporarily on lockdown.
14: I'm going!
12: A second person, an adult male who authorities believe to be a bystander, was struck by gunfire and transported to an area hospital. The Secret Service hopeful he will make a full recovery. Best was known to Secret Service. Officers arrested him last year for attempting to gain entry to White House grounds. Five senior law enforcement officials say he had a history of mental health concerns. The president commending police and the Secret Service for their swift and professional action.
15: There's no way.
12: Shoshana Greenberg was at a restaurant near that corner with classmates and barricaded herself in the kitchen as the gunshots rang out.
16: In the kitchen.
17: We started hearing loud pops, and I was scared for my life. I thought I was going to die.
12: The incident coming 1 month after a gunman breached a Secret Service checkpoint at the White House Correspondents' Dinner. Back-to-back violence so close to the president. Reminders of two attempts on then-candidate Trump's life in 2024.
18: Take a look at what happened.
12: The Secret Service director praising officers this morning for operating heroically in a heightened political threat environment.
11: Now, Jessica, the administration issued a filing in a lawsuit that seeks to block the construction of that new ballroom project. And now the president's lawyers are citing this shooting and the one at the White House Correspondents' Dinner as reasons for why the ballroom is essential to national security. Jessica, the filing says the project would provide a safe haven from attackers, though it's not clear how that new space could have prevented what happened on Saturday night. And it comes as Republicans on Capitol Hill rejected a $1 billion ballroom security request from the White House. Jessica?
4: So much more to come. All right, Julie Serkin, thank you. Officials in California are closely monitoring a chemical tank in Orange County that is at risk of exploding. Tens of thousands of people have been forced to evacuate from their homes and businesses in that surrounding area. Meanwhile, crews have been working around the clock to try to keep the tank from failing. NBC News correspondent Steve Patterson is live in Stanton, California with the very latest on this. Steve, good morning.
19: Jessica, good morning to you. I'm standing less than 2 miles from where that tank is, and the evacuation zone here is a ghost town. Schools are closed, businesses shuttered, but authorities say a crack in that tank might be a sign of hope.
20: This morning, tens of thousands on edge as crews work to mitigate the risk of a potential catastrophic failure of this chemical tank. Authorities now trying to verify if a crack they found over the weekend could potentially alleviate the pressure inside the tank.
21: So if it releases pressure, what that means is the potential of a blevy is now off the table.
19: But it does not remove the potential of an explosion. That's still
21: absolutely
19: on the table.
21: Absolutely not. That's okay. Still on the table, but it's way less.
13: The fire chief says eliminating the risk of a bleve, or boiling liquid expanding vapor explosion, could significantly reduce the magnitude of a potential blast. Governor Gavin Newsom asked President Trump for an emergency declaration to help with the response. It all comes after the tank began overheating Thursday night. Crews working through the holiday weekend to keep the tank cool in order to prevent it from failing, which would lead to one of two hazardous situations.
16: One, it fails and cracks and all the product leaks out onto the ground. The other option that was told to us is that it blows up.
13: Inside the tank, about 7,000 gallons of methyl methacrylate, a colorless, highly volatile liquid chemical used to make plastics, a known toxin to humans. The current risk forcing 50,000 people to evacuate.
18: Literally, it was like, okay, grab our cats, grab my mom, and let's go. We left with the clothes on our back.
13: Some staying in nearby shelters. Lydia Green and her partner Eugene say they were forced to sleep in their car.
22: I've been without my medication, my basic needs, food, hotels. We haven't had a hotel. It's been very hard.
13: GKN Aerospace, the company that operates the tank facility, saying in a statement they sincerely apologize for the ongoing disruption to the local community, adding their priority remains the safe resolution of this incident.
19: Authorities say that crews there conducted an all-night mission to try to confirm if pressure is truly being released from the tank. We know authorities confirming that chemicals are currently not being released from the tank, but the risk of an explosion is no lower. In fact, the chief there tells me that an internal reading shows the temperature is at least 100 degrees and maybe even hotter. Jessica?
4: Very intense situation. Steve, thank you. This morning, we're learning more about the death of legendary NASCAR driver Kyle Busch. His family made their first public appearance at the Coca-Cola 600 on Sunday, just days after they say the racing superstar died of sepsis that was caused by severe pneumonia. NBC News correspondent Kaylee Hartung joins me now with more on the touching tributes that we have seen across the racing world. Kaylee, good morning.
23: Hey there. Kyle Busch was racing just 4 days before his death, pushing through what he thought was a cold and a cough. But last Wednesday, he was found on the bathroom floor of a training facility, short of breath, coughing up blood. Now his family sharing new details they've learned as the racing community pays respects to one of history's greatest drivers.
24: We formed the missing man formation to honor Kyle Busch.
25: NASCAR's longest race, becoming a heartfelt memorial for Kyle Busch.
26: You and your children are NASCAR family forever.
25: His wife, Samantha, and their children, Brexton and Lennox, overcome with emotion as the crowd at the Coca-Cola 600 honored the man they called Rowdy.
27: Make KB proud.
25: Kyle's brother, NASCAR star Kurt Busch, laying down flowers at the painted number 8 in the infield. The community embracing the family. In a heart-wrenching moment, fellow driver Kyle Larson's son consoling 11-year-old Brexton. And Busch's friend, Bubba Wallace, paying tribute yesterday and opening up about Kyle's support for other drivers.
28: To know that a person that helped mold who you were is paying attention, even though you're running against each other, is super empowering.
25: At the Indy 500.
29: On lap 18, we remember Kyle Busch.
25: A moment of silence on lap 18, one of Busch's racing numbers, as the pylon was lit in his honor. It all comes days after Busch's family revealed the 41-year-old died because severe pneumonia progressed into sepsis, resulting in rapid and overwhelming associated complications.
30: He's awake. He's on the bathroom floor right now.
25: NBC News obtained a 911 call made the day before Busch's death when he was rushed to the hospital.
30: Coughing up some blood.
25: Doctors say it's possible his rapid decline was the result of a lingering infection.
31: What happens with any sort of infection is if you don't catch it with enough time, it can turn into sepsis.
25: 2 weeks ago, he radioed for a doctor just after finishing a race.
32: I'm going to need a shot.
25: And later said he was dealing with a substantial cough.
33: You can kind of still hear it. I'm still not great.
25: The winningest driver in NASCAR history leaves behind an indelible legacy. Last year, showing no desire to slow down when he stopped by today.
34: I still got plenty in the tank. I'm ready to go.
25: Former teammate Denny Hamlin calling Busch larger than life.
35: I just think Kyle and his influence in the sport, we're just now starting to see it.
23: And it was certainly an emotional weekend with so many honoring Kyle Busch and his family. But one of the most touching gestures comes from his racing team, RCR, saying it will retire Busch's number 8 car until his 11-year-old son, Brexton, is ready to compete and take over his father's lasting legacy. Back to you. Much more to come here on Morning News Now. Later this hour, controversy in the classroom over a popular education software being used by millions of students. Why some parents are pushing to keep it out of the curriculum. But up first, after the break, caught on camera, a thrilling ride turns terrifying in a matter of seconds. We'll show you what happened after a small plane collided with a paraglider's canopy. That's next. Stay with us.
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23: And we're back with the latest in Ukraine, where the capital city of Kyiv is recovering from a powerful Russian drone and missile attack. Ukraine's state emergency service says at least two people were killed and more than 80 others injured after Russia launched one of its biggest attacks on the city over the weekend. Ukrainian President Volodymyr Zelensky says Russia used a hypersonic ballistic missile in the intense aerial assault that damaged residential buildings, schools, and other structures across Kyiv. This marks just the third time the powerful weapon that is capable of carrying nuclear or conventional warheads and can travel at more than 7,500 miles per hour has been used in the four-year war.
4: Russia's defense ministry confirms the weapon's use on Sunday. They say the attack was retaliation for Ukrainian attacks on civilian facilities on Russian territory, but they did not provide any details. Staying with international news, there's video of a terrifying moment caught on camera that's going viral globally. Check this out. A woman was paragliding over the Austrian Alps when that small plane comes out of nowhere and completely tears through her canopy. NBC News Now anchor Halle Jackson has more on the incredible story with a happy ending.
7: A relaxing ride for this paraglider over the Austrian Alps, turning near deadly in seconds when this happened. That plane colliding with her chute, sending 44-year-old Sabrina free-falling for nearly 10 seconds. You see it here. As she glides through the air, she turns her head, appearing to hear the plane coming her way. You can see her rush to deploy an emergency chute before dropping from the sky for almost 2 more minutes, eventually crashing to the ground. The 28-year-old man flying the plane said he couldn't avoid the crash in time, according to Austrian police. He was not hurt, and the experienced paraglider says she only has some nasty bruises, turning to the camera, saying, "I'm still alive."
4: Wow. Our thanks to Halle Jackson for that story. Police say after the emergency landing, the woman was airlifted to a nearby airport and is expected to be okay. Well, many consider Memorial Day weekend the unofficial start to the summer travel season. But with higher than normal gas prices that aren't expected to drop anytime soon, the cost of getting to the getaway is going to be a factor. NBC News correspondent Allie Cannell has more.
7: This morning, millions of Americans are gearing up for summer vacation season, hitting the roads and packing airports. But this year, those vacations are coming with a much higher price tag.
8: I think it's ridiculous. There's no need for them to boost it up as high as they did.
7: 3 months into the war with Iran, disruptions around the Strait of Hormuz, a critical global oil choke point, are continuing to rattle energy markets. U.S. oil reserves plunging nearly 18 million barrels last week, the largest weekly drop on record. And that's led to weeks of sky-high prices at the pump, with the national average still well over $4.50 a gallon.
9: You ain't got no choice. Like, we was already at a half a tank, and the other half just cost us about $51.
7: And in the skies, Hopper reports domestic airfares are averaging $441 round trip, up 53% from this time a year ago.
10: Pretty impactful on the wallet to travel with kiddos.
7: And the demise of Spirit Airlines not helping things either. The low-cost carrier once served as a key check on airline prices. Now, travelers left with one less budget option.
11: The days of finding those rock-bottom $39 fares, for example, might be gone.
7: Katie Nastro is a travel expert at Going.com and says many Americans are now more cautious about how much they spend.
11: There's starting to be some hesitancy with how much people are looking to travel.
12: Where are you seeing people cut back?
11: They're maybe shortening their trips.

0: buses, while others are cutting back on hotel stays, or they're remaining closer to home. That includes some World Cup fans.
1: Champions of the world!
0: With games kicking off in the U.S. next month, many hotel owners and host cities say international bookings are falling short of expectations, pointing to visa delays, geopolitical tensions, and economic uncertainty.
2: How would you describe the current traveler in one word?
3: Creative. Even the travelers that don't necessarily have the budget for these higher prices are continuing to prioritize travel, but they are getting a little bit more creative this year.
0: Still, many Americans determined to get away, even if doing so is costlier or looks a bit different this summer.
4: Our thanks to Ellie Cannell for that report. And to help you get the most gas mileage out of your car right now, experts recommend going the speed limit, keeping your tires properly inflated, and removing extra weight from your car. There's a growing movement of parents who are trying to change requirements around an educational software system used in schools. It's called iReady, and millions of students use it in the classrooms across the country. Now, many parents are saying it is not a helpful tool, while some school districts say it has helped improve test scores. NBC News correspondent Liz Kreutz explains.
5: It's one of the most widely used teaching tools at school districts across the country, from New York to Miami, Chicago, and Los Angeles.
6: Great job!
5: iReady is an edtech software program that promises to accelerate student growth. But a growing number of parents are pushing back.
7: It's basically the TikTokification of education. It is simplistic, short-form brain rot.
5: Listen to school board meetings, and it's a common hot topic.
8: In terms of iReady, I have yet to hear a positive comment from the impact of iReady.
5: Critics say little is known about whether the tech really works. It requires kids to spend more time on screens and has become so ubiquitous it's now used by a third of all K-12 public school districts nationwide.
7: For a third of a generation, it is the status quo.
5: iReady, which is produced by private equity-backed company Curriculum Associates, says it helps teachers spot students who are falling behind before they take state standardized tests, which can impact school funding, and that the program offers personalized reading and math questions tailored to students based on their responses.
9: They're not mindlessly scrolling on socials and things of that nature. They are literally learning something.
5: Curriculum Associates Chief Impact Officer Ty Holmes also says it's an important resource for teachers who are already stretched to the limit.
10: They've got to have tools to support them with the diverse needs that show up in a classroom. That's what iReady is for.
11: Slide point D, 2 units down.
5: The program is a mix of math and reading.
12: You click it.
5: And also offers supplemental games like this one where students decorate cupcakes.
12: Now time to meticulously click all the sprinkles on.
5: John Allen Wooden has a son finishing 8th grade in the L.A. Unified School District, where most students are required to do up to 90 minutes a week on the program. He's now one of iReady's most vocal critics.
7: A few of his friends came over, and I asked the whole group, what do you guys think of iReady? I was met with this chorus of furious boos.
5: And they're not alone. NBC News has spoken to more than 30 parents, educators, students, and administrators nationwide about their issues with the program. Teachers describe an array of concerns, including that they can't go back and see students' individual work behind their screens.
13: Here's a lesson I did not pass. 25%. I can't go back and review it.
5: And also that it cuts into valuable lesson time.
14: I skip fun stuff. We do fewer examples. They get less practice.
5: Altair Main teaches high school in North Hollywood, part of LA Unified. He says he loses students for more than a week every year during iReady testing.
15: What would you say to those who say, well, the district needs some kind of way to know where students land and they need some kind of standardized test?
14: I absolutely agree with that. I think the problem is a matter of degree and a matter of incentives. I don't think there's any value to something that takes up 6 days of instructional time.
15: So what is the evidence that you have that this program, that iReady, is really working?
9: The evidence base is large. We're talking quasi-experimental studies, longitudinal studies, third-party research. Our students show stronger reading and math outcomes.
5: But critics say those studies are limited in scope, and some are not peer-reviewed, not to mention the distraction of being on a device.
16: You're always one swipe away from an infinite scroll of other more entertaining things.
5: Justin Reich is an associate professor at MIT who studies edtech programs.
6: Why do you think iReady

0: has become so ubiquitous at school districts across the country?
1: Boy, that's a mystery to me, because when I glance at it, it doesn't strike me as a particularly compelling use of technology or use of students' time.
2: The revolt against iReady is part of a growing parent-led movement to get kids off screens and back to pen and paper learning. Just last month, LA Unified voted to restrict screen time for students and to audit the $20 million five-year contract with iReady. But the district tells NBC News iReady is part of an approach that's resulted in meaningful academic progress, adding test scores are up, overall classroom screen time remains low, with iReady's contract costing less than $10 per student per year. Some other school districts across the country also praising iReady.
3: This program comes at it from what do you need to know in order to solve this problem and how does it work?
2: Meanwhile, back in LA, John Allen Wooden opted his son out of iReady entirely.
4: How has it been since opting out of iReady for you?
5: Very freeing.
2: A battle over the future of learning playing out in classrooms right now. Liz Kreutz, NBC News.
6: Coming up, it could be the future of fitness. When we come back, a look at how wearable AI could soon shape the way you work out. You're watching Morning News Now.
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6: We're back with a story about people on the move with the help of artificial intelligence. This exoskeleton by a company called Hypershell is a wearable fitness assistant that is promising to take you farther, faster. It's just one example of how AI could totally shift the future of exercise. NBC News correspondent Ryan Chandler has everything you need to know about this new high-tech gear.
10: The future of outdoor fitness could be strapped to your hips and powered by AI. A new wave of exoskeletons are moving out of the research labs and into the real world. They're the latest devices from a company called Hypershell, touted as a digital muscle engine to push your body beyond its natural limits during walks, runs, and hikes. In this promotional video, the company even says it was used to climb Mount Everest. Hypershell says one of their newest models can provide up to 1,000 watts of assisted power, enough to carry an extra 88 pounds with a breeze, and that their system uses AI-powered sensors to read your movements in real time and deliver motor assistance as needed. The company says it's not FDA-approved or classified as a medical device and is designed to support everyday movement. But is it the future or a fad?
11: Come hike with me with bionic legs.
10: We spoke with Wall Street Journal tech columnist Nicole Wynn, who got to try it for herself.
12: can kind of feel like you're the puppet of, you know, a robotic puppet master.
13: It really helps.
10: Wynn says she tried the device across 2 weeks.
13: For the downhill, I was disappointed.
10: And while it wasn't always perfect, she says it did make her test hikes feel easier overall.
12: This is definitely an example of more physical AI entering the real world, and it'll probably start with a lot of personal use, fitness-oriented gadgetry like this.
14: You think the industry is going to scale to make this more accessible?
12: I think in the next year or so, it'll probably be at a more reasonable price point. I wouldn't be surprised if one of these exoskeletons eventually costs as much as a low-end Apple Watch.
10: But with the whopping price tag of $2,000 right now, we may not see bionic hikers taking over our favorite trails anytime soon. Ryan Chandler, NBC News, Dallas.
6: So now to someone who is definitely not looking to make his workout routine any easier. For some people, walking while chewing gum is hard enough, but this exceptional 81-year-old man that you're about to meet takes his daily jog to a whole new level. NBC News correspondent Stephen Romo has his story.
15: At 81 years old, a lot of people are slowing down, but Jack Hershowitz seems to barely sit still.
16: I always admit that I am chewing gum.
17: Well, if I could do this, I would show off too.
15: He still runs 40 to 50 miles a week. And if that wasn't impressive enough, he juggles almost the entire time.
16: I can speed up and run a fast mile if I need to.
15: It's called joggling, a marriage of juggling and jogging, and it's something Jack was drawn to as soon as he heard about it almost 30 years ago. That's after being a near lifelong juggler.
16: I grew up in a village in Africa, in Namibia, and there was no television, there was no anything, and there were traveling circuses. And I have to say, I was totally inspired by those.
15: He's even joggled his way through more than 30 marathons. And this year, he's been invited to the Age Group World Championship in Cape Town.
16: Of course, I'll be the only juggler running, and so I'm not going to be that competitive.
15: When he's not stealing the show at marathons, he's turning heads at Central Park, where he practices nearly every day.
17: People know you. You're a bit of a celebrity around here. How does that feel?
16: It feels nice, especially when people say my name sometimes.
15: Hershowitz also balances life with his family and full-time job as a psychiatrist, where he still sees patients and even teaches some of them to juggle.
16: We usually juggle at the end of our session.
17: That's like a good treat at the end.
15: He says the parallels between juggling and life pop up everywhere.
16: Keeping multiple things in the air at the same time, multitasking, is certainly one lesson that comes out of juggling that one can learn, that you can learn anything if you really put your mind to it. There's no such thing as I can't learn how to do this.
15: And he credits juggling with helping him maintain his own physical and mental fitness, saying he doesn't plan to ever retire.
16: I think luck plays a role in this. Good. Here I am, and I'm running and juggling and running around and working and functioning, and I'm 81, and I'm hoping to do it forever.
15: Hoping to inspire other folks who are trying to keep life's balls in the air, getting up when they fall down, and spreading some smiles along the way. Stephen Romo, NBC News.
6: Coming up, the best in the West. Wemby and the Spurs rolling over the Thunder to even the series in the Western Conference Finals. And in the East, the New York Knicks now just one win away from their first finals in nearly three decades. Don't bounce. We have the highlights next on Morning News Now.
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6: Welcome back. If the weather had you stuck inside this weekend, at least maybe you got a chance to watch some intense playoff basketball. The NBA Finals are just 1 week away, but this weekend, the conference finals kicked into high gear. Let's start in the West. The San Antonio Spurs sent a strong message to the OKC Thunder that they will not go down without a fight. The Spurs won by a commanding 21 points last night to even the series to 2. Meanwhile, the New Yorkers are getting ready for the biggest party in decades. The Knicks right now just one win away from knocking out Cleveland to claim their first Eastern Conference title since 1999 and a trip to the NBA Finals. NBC News sports reporter Rohan Nadkarni joins us now for a full update on those playoffs. Rohan, good morning. Let's start with the Western Conference. So far, that series has lived up to all the hype, all the expectations, with two powerhouses fighting for a spot in the finals. Walk us through last night's big win, Wemby's 33 points. How hard is it to pick a winner at this point?
21: And this has just been a fantastic series. Last night's game was a real, I think, message from Victor Wembanyama that this Spurs team is not going to go down without a fight. He was obviously incredible. The Thunder dealing with some key injuries right now. That's a big storyline in this series. Jalen Williams is out. A.J. Mitchell is out. Two huge contributors for Oklahoma City. As long as they're out, I do think that favors the Spurs in this series moving forward. But this has just been an absolute heavyweight fight so far between two great teams.
6: It does feel like one of those series that seems like it could be destined for a winner-take-all in Game 7. What are the biggest factors that could be the difference maker in these next couple games?
21: Absolutely. I'd say number one for Oklahoma City, who is that second player that's going to step up to help Shai Gilgeous-Alexander out? Obviously, he's the back-to-back MVP. We know what he's going to give you on a nightly basis. Can they get more from someone like Chet Holmgren? That's going to be huge. And I think for the San Antonio Spurs, it's can they continue to play great defense from their guard position? Guys like Stephon Castle, De'Aaron Fox, Dylan Harper have stepped up huge this series with their perimeter defense. Can they keep that up as the series gets more intense?
6: Thunder, the defending champs, are the Spurs ready to make the jump?
21: They certainly look ready to me. That's an incredibly talented team. I think Victor Wembanyama has stamped his case as the best player in the world. Not only do I think this team is ready to win this series, to me, they're looking like the title favorite at the moment.
6: So, Rohan, meanwhile, in the East, we know that the Knicks have taken a strong 3-0 series lead. They'll go for their second straight series sweep tonight in Cleveland. What does history tell us about teams with a 3-0 series lead? Is there any hope for the Cavs fans that we know are out there?
21: Yeah, it's not looking good for the Cleveland Cavaliers, Jessica. No team has ever come back from a 3-0 deficit in the NBA playoffs. Look, it's probably going to happen in our lifetimes. Do I think it's going to be this Cleveland Cavaliers team? Not with the way the Knicks have looked so far. So history is definitely not on the Cavs' side, and the way they've played so far in this series, not on their side either.
6: Rohan, speaking as a New Yorker, we don't want to get too far ahead of ourselves, but it does seem like the Knicks have one foot in the finals already. Who would give them more problems in the finals, the Spurs or the Thunder?
21: You know, that's a really fascinating question and something I've been going back and forth on myself. I do think the Thunder might actually be a worse matchup for the Knicks only because of their perimeter defenders, the strength they have in their front court. And look, they're both great teams. I don't know that the Knicks would necessarily welcome either matchup. The Thunder also kind of have that championship experience that the Spurs are lacking, which could play a role at some point in the playoffs. So I'd probably be a little bit more scared of the Thunder if I were the Knicks, but both matchups would be incredibly difficult, no question about it.
6: Well, I know Knicks want to party like it's 1999 again, winning and then going back to the finals. Rohan Nadkarni, thank you so much for your insight. We'll wait and see what happens.
21: Anytime.
6: Sticking with sports now, the kickoff for the World Cup is just a few weeks away. And for a growing number of fans, watching the games broadcast in Spanish gives the matches an added layer of excitement and passion. Oscar Margain from NBC Boston has that story.
0: Goal!
1: It's that unmistakable call.
0: Goal!
1: That transcends borders and language.
22: But let's admit, it's very exciting to watch it like outside of the U.S., you know what I mean, right?
1: With the 2026 FIFA World Cup quickly approaching, fans in the U.S. will have a choice to watch it in Spanish through Telemundo and Peacock.
0: English, because I don't understand Spanish. Though I love reggaeton, man.
23: The last World Cup, I watched them all in Spanish because I really liked Telemundo.
1: For those who have watched soccer in both English and Spanish,
24: and he will take that!
1: The difference is notable.
23: I think the Spanish commentators, like, they genuinely have a lot of passion.
22: And Nielsen Steady in 2017 showed that 40% of Hispanics who speak English only prefer to watch soccer in Spanish.
25: Un estudio por parte de Telemundo en el 2022 mostró que Latinos prefieren ver el fútbol en español 15% more than in English, mainly because of the commentary.
26: But I would say in Spanish, it's you feel it.
1: Omar Cabrera is a Spanish soccer commentator for the New England Revolution. He says he's noticed a trend with non-Spanish speaking audiences.
26: English people have told me that they enjoy listening to our broadcast just because of the excitement that they feel.
1: A target for Telemundo, which has been airing TV spots featuring actors Owen Wilson and Sofia Vergara.
27: At least it's not a Rojo director, right?
1: Omar says that passion is hard to ignore, like a loud party you want to be part of.
26: You know, you got to understand the names. You got to understand the main calls. Goal, right? Foul, fight. That, you know, a lot of things are really similar. So even if you don't understand the language 100%, you're still going to be able to follow the game and get really excited if you're not listening to it in your own language.
22: So the choice is really up to you. You can start streaming the World Cup on Peacock in Spanish beginning on June 11th.
6: Oscar Margain, thanks so much. By the way, the World Cup begins 2 weeks from Thursday. And today might be the unofficial start of summer, but the blockbuster season at the movies is already in full swing, and it is gearing up to be one of the biggest box office runs since the pandemic. NBC News entertainment correspondent Chloe Malas has a look at what's coming to theaters this summer.
28: Honey, let the gods.
29: Monsters.
30: Are they people?
29: Aliens,
31: Spider-Man,
29: and superheroes. This summer movie season will be filled with blockbusters expected to fuel a Hollywood comeback.
32: Right now, the summer box office looks really strong.
29: The season's most anticipated new film, a thousands-year-old epic.
28: Help me go home.
29: Christopher Nolan's star-studded adaptation of The Odyssey from our sister company Universal. So popular that tickets for the IMAX 70mm limited release this July selling out in just an hour after going on sale last year.
30: What are you going to do?
28: Full disclosure.
29: Another heavy hitter returning to the silver screen, Steven Spielberg with Universal's Disclosure Day, Spielberg's first alien flick in more than two decades. And fans are eagerly snapping up tickets.
32: We've seen this year, particularly with the box office year to date, up around 16% versus last year, that movie theaters are here to stay.
29: This summer box office is projected to be the highest grossing one since the pandemic, according to Comscore, projected to pull in a whopping $4 billion domestically.
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29: With ticket sales already off to a strong start, thanks to The Devil Wears Prada 2 and Michael.
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29: Latest in an unusually strong blockbuster lineup this year, with titles like Project Hail Mary and Universal's Super Mario Galaxy already raking in hundreds of millions.
5: Hey, big guy!
32: There's just a really incredible lineup of films set for this summer, and that's what powers record-breaking summer movie seasons, is having a variety of films on the marquee that people get excited about.
29: All shaping up to be a summer plot twist that might just spell a comeback for the movie business. Chloe Malas, NBC News.
6: Good day to see a movie. And coming up on Morning News Now, a touching tribute to America's fallen heroes.
10: Anytime you see a poppy, you just can pause and think about who this represents. It's all the freedoms that we enjoy and the people who fought for those things and continue to do so.
6: When we come back, we'll take you to Alabama, where one artist is honoring those who gave the ultimate sacrifice this Memorial Day. We'll be right back.

0: finally, on this Memorial Day, an artist is using thousands of handmade poppies to honor the sacrifice made by U.S. service members who lost their lives in battle. 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
1: Thousands of red poppies now surround the USS Alabama ahead of Memorial Day, each one symbolizing remembrance. For many visiting the display this weekend, the meaning behind those flowers is deeply personal.
2: We're passing through here on the way to the funeral of one of the people from my platoon.
1: Dave Harrigan served as an infantry lieutenant in Vietnam while traveling from Texas for the funeral of a former platoon member when they unexpectedly stopped at the USS Alabama.
3: Of one of my unit members that died about a week and a half ago, his name was Larry Potts, and he was actually a squad leader.
1: Dave says members of their unit made a promise years ago that no one who served beside them would ever be mourned alone.
3: When you look out here, you're looking at all this equipment, and you got to realize the number of men that was operating that equipment and putting their life on the line. I'm sure men died in some of this equipment out here, and they died, and it's not right to ever forget them.
1: The Alabama Poppy Project was created to honor fallen service members and preserve their stories through the symbol of the Red Remembrance Poppy.
4: My stepson Kyle passed away in 2017, and he's buried at the Alabama National Cemetery in Montevallo. 2019, that's when I just said, you know, I have to figure out how to cope with my grief in a different way. And as an artist, I thought surely there's a way that I could combine my artistic skills and marketing talents and remembering the fallen in a beautiful, noble, respectful way.
1: Inspired by the famous World War I poem In Flanders Fields.
2: My wife and I have been to Belgium in and stood in the trenches where an actual live poppy was growing out of the side of the trench.
1: Founder Julianne Hansen says what started as a way to cope with grief quickly became something much larger, a mission to ensure the stories behind each sacrifice are never forgotten.
4: There's somebody somewhere who will receive notification today that their loved one has passed, and that is a tragic reality of our military and what the families have to deal with.
1: And for many veterans visiting the exhibit, Memorial Day carries emotions that stretch far beyond a long weekend.
3: You shouldn't celebrate Memorial Day. You should honor it and respect it, but it's not a celebratory day. It's a day to look inward about what was lost.
1: Hansen says that remembrance is exactly what she hopes visitors carry with them long after leaving the display.
4: Anytime you see a poppy, you just can pause and think about who this represents. And it's not necessarily just one person. It's all the people, all the lives, all the freedoms that we enjoy, and the people who fought for those things and continue to do so.
0: Our thanks to Ella Snapp for that story. And that does it for this hour of Morning News Now. The news continues right now.
5: Hi, everyone. I'm Savannah Sellers in for Morgan and Vicky. Thanks so much for being with us. NBC News Daily starts right now. Today is Memorial Day, May 25th. War negotiations. Secretary of State Marco Rubio saying an agreement with Iran could be finalized as soon as today, even though Tehran is downplaying hopes for a deal. Where talks stand right now and the key sticking points. Chemical scare. Emergency crews making progress on containing the threat from a highly flammable, toxic chemical tank in California. What the fire chief is saying about next steps. Holiday travel, severe weather threatening to upend Memorial Day plans for families across the country. A look at the forecast and the airports for those heading back home. And World Cup Mania, a new program launching today to try and help some soccer fans see a game without breaking the bank. Who's eligible and how much tickets are going for right now? A little sneak peek of that one. It's here in New York City, and we've got some of our employees running around trying to enter that. We'll tell you some details in a little bit. Welcome to NBC News Daily. We are going to start in the Middle East, where U.S. and Iranian officials are now downplaying imminent hope for a deal to end the war. President Trump posting on Truth Social this morning that negotiations will either end in a, quote, great deal for all or bring conflict back to the battlefront. His remarks come after Secretary of State Marco Rubio weighed in earlier today.
6: We thought we might have some news last night, maybe today. I wouldn't read too much into it. It takes a little while to hear back. So we have a, what I think is a pretty solid thing on the table in terms of their ability to open up the straits, get the straits open, enter into a very real, significant, time-limited negotiation on the nuclear matters. And hopefully we can pull it off.
5: Some of the biggest issues still on the table, the Strait of Hormuz and Iran's stockpile of enriched uranium. Tehran agrees that a framework has been reached, but says nothing is ready to be signed yet. Still, the latest talks seem to be having a positive impact on oil, with prices sliding below $100 a barrel today. NBC News International correspondent Raf Sanchez is following this all for us live in Doha, Qatar. Raf, good to see you. So a delegation of senior Iranian officials traveled to where you are today to continue these negotiations. We know Qatar has been this major mediator between the U.S. and Iran. What are both sides asking for to end the war?
7: Hey, Savannah. Yeah, so we have the Speaker of the Iranian Parliament and the Iranian Foreign Minister here in Doha today. And that is notable because Qatar has really stepped up its mediation efforts in the last couple of days. There was a delegation of Qatari officials who went to Tehran over the weekend, and that is being credited with helping to close some of these gaps between the U.S. and Iran. Now, both sides agree. This deal is largely negotiated, but there remain some outstanding issues. And until those are resolved, nothing is final. Based on what we know from what we're hearing from the president, from Iranian state media, this initial deal, potentially a couple of days away from being signed, would end the fighting and it would begin to gradually reopen the Strait of Hormuz. The oil markets are very pleased about that. That's why you're seeing oil prices coming down. But it also, Savannah, leaves some of the most difficult issue, including the question of Iran's nuclear program, to a second stage of negotiations that would take place over a 60-day period. And at the heart of that is what will happen to Iran's stockpile of highly enriched uranium, which could be quickly converted into a bomb. The United States has consistently said Iran must give up that stockpile as part of any agreement. A senior administration official telling NBC News last night that the Iranians have indicated they are prepared to give that up, but details of how exactly they will surrender it will take place over that 60-day period. Savannah.
5: All right, Raf Sanchez, thank you so much. Well, today, investigators are searching for answers after a deadly shooting near the White House. The Secret Service said just after 6 p.m. Saturday, agents fatally shot a 21-year-old gunman who opened fire on officers at a security checkpoint. A bystander also shot in the exchange of gunfire and is in the hospital with non-life-threatening injuries. The incident triggered a lockdown at the White House. President Trump was inside at the time, but was not hurt. Joining us now, NBC News Capitol Hill correspondent Julie Serkin. She was at the White House while this scene unfolded this weekend. Julie, we're so glad you're okay. Tell us, what is the latest on the investigation into this incident and the status also of that bystander who I mentioned was injured?
8: Yeah, let's start with that bystander because it is, we are so thankful, of course, that he is okay. It's an adult male. He was struck by gunfire during the chaos of that back and forth gunfire between the suspect and ultimately the Secret Service agents who responded, shot the suspect, and later on he died at the hospital. That bystander was taken to a hospital Saturday night. He was in surgery. The Secret Service saying they are hopeful that he will make a full recovery. And also on that point, Savannah, really good news that no Secret Service agents were injured either. Of course, this comes at a time of heightened political violence, heightened political threats. And that's also what the Secret Service director said overnight, praising his officers for responding so swiftly. This is a moment in which 4 weeks ago, the president was also targeted at the White House Correspondents' Dinner. And then, of course, that is reminiscent of the two shooting attempts on then-candidate Trump's life in 2024. So overall, a heightened threat in my environment, but the president just departing a couple of moments ago to lay a wreath to pay tribute on this Memorial Day, Savannah.
5: Julie, has this changed anything in terms of the level of security at the White House?
8: You know, what's so interesting is that when I came into the White House on Saturday morning, I noticed that the pedestrian plaza that is adjacent to where I'm standing right now, that is very close to where that gunman tried to enter and open fire at Secret Service agents, that was partially open for the first time in a long time that I can remember. There's construction going on around here to prepare for the events to celebrate America's 250th birthday. But I will tell you that those Secret Service officers have kept the perimeter tight as always. There haven't appeared to be further restrictions restrictions. Of course, this is a situation they are used to, unfortunately, responding, and the security parameters around the White House can change at any moment. But as of now, so far, everything is normal as it was before the shooting. And again, just thankful that Secret Service officers weren't injured, and notable and important to remember that the president was in the White House at that time, now pushing this, in addition to the shooting 4 weeks ago, as a reason to justify his new ballroom. Savannah?
5: All right. Julie Serkin, thank you so much. Well, we have new information on a potential hazmat situation in California. Fire officials just announced that emergency crews have successfully reduced the threat of an explosion from a compromised chemical tank. This all started Thursday at a manufacturing plant in Garden Grove. It's about an hour south of L.A. near Disneyland. That's when firefighters responded to reports of overheating in the tank, raising serious concerns about a blast and possible leak of toxic chemicals. Authorities issued widespread evacuation orders for nearly 50,000 people in the surrounding area. NBC News correspondent Steve Patterson joins us now from nearby Stanton. Steve, good morning. So officials just gave an update. They mentioned that crews can now get a read on the tank's internal temperature. How's that helping the situation?
9: Yeah, Savannah, a lot here. Massive news on the ground. If it gets a little nerdy and wordy, stop me. But it's important to know, starting with the fact that the risk to the public still exists, right? The explosion is still possible, still 50,000 people or so evacuated from their homes. What they have done, per a late night operation, they've gone in there to identify a crack. They've known that the crack was releasing pressure. They have now confirmed that all the pressure is out of that tank. What that does is eliminate what's called a BLEVI, a boiling liquid expanding vapor explosion. It is essentially the worst case scenario. It's essentially a sort of a chemical explosion. It's the reason why the radius is so big. It's the reason why we've had all of these evacuations. What it means is that they're maybe able to get in there to reduce some of those evacuations, but no word yet. I want you to hear from the chief on the substantial threat, again, that still exists to this day. Listen to this.
10: There's still a threat out there, and we need the public to keep to those evacuation zones until we deem it safe for them to come back.
9: So again, the elimination of the BLEVI means there is not that worst case scenario, this massive explosion that would trigger this huge environmental disaster. That has essentially been eliminated. But again, they're keeping those evacuations in place. They say we should learn a little bit more about a timeline for maybe when people on some of the edges of that evacuation area might know a little bit more about when they can come back to their homes. But we just don't know yet because, again, the threat exists and it could still leak and fail. That is important to know as well. Hopefully they've built some systems in there to eliminate when that flow happens, if it does. Otherwise, though, this is really, really positive news in the right direction to hopefully mitigating this entire situation.
5: Savannah. Yes, great news there, especially for those families in the evacuation zone. Steve Patterson, thank you so much. Well, this Memorial Day, severe weather is soaking many states and threatening travel plans for the tens of millions of Americans who are heading back from their holiday weekends. Now, despite weather and surging gas prices, AAA still projected a record-setting 45 million Americans would travel at least 50 miles for this unofficial start to summer. NBC News correspondent Priscilla Thompson is following it all from William P. Hobby Airport in Houston. Priscilla, good morning. Thanks for being with us. Did the severe storms across different parts of the country slow down travelers this weekend or no?
11: Yeah, Savannah, they definitely did, especially when it came to those planes taking off. Over the weekend between Saturday and Sunday, we saw more than 13,000 delays and more than 500 cancellations for travelers across the country. And we also saw some really dangerous road conditions with a lot of that flooding in parts of the South and also Ohio. We saw a 18-wheeler that jackknifed off of an interstate in Michigan, and also first responders having to recover a vehicle in Ohio that had been stuck in floodwater. So some really scary stuff. And, of course, we are not in the clear just yet with more of that heavy rain coming down today, just as millions are hitting the road yet again.
5: Yeah, we're going to get that forecast, too, in just a moment. Priscilla, what are you seeing at airports today?
11: Yeah, so I will tell you, there are some security lines behind me, but they are moving here at Houston's Hobby Airport.
12: Good day. I'm Zinclair Samois in New York. We want to take you live to Arlington National Cemetery, where President Trump will lay a wreath at the tomb of the unknown soldier in observance of this Memorial Day. Let's listen in.
13: It's

0: watching ceremonies this morning with President Donald Trump laying a wreath at the Tomb of the Unknown Soldier on this Memorial Day, a day where we commemorate and remember our fallen service members. President Trump was present alongside Vice President J.D. Vance, Secretary Hegseth, other military leaders, as well as FBI Director Kash Patel and Tulsi Gabbard. He's set to deliver remarks at the Memorial Amphitheater within this hour. And when that begins, we will take you there. But for now, thank you so much for joining us. We return you now to NBC News Daily.
1: A moment of silence on lap 18, one of Bush's racing numbers, as the pylon was lit in his honor. It all comes days after Bush's family revealed the 41-year-old died because severe pneumonia progressed into sepsis, resulting in rapid and overwhelming associated complications.
2: He's awake. He's on the bathroom floor right now.
1: NBC News obtained a 911 call made the day before Bush's death when he was rushed to the hospital.
2: Coughing up some blood.
1: Doctors say it's possible his rapid decline was the result of a lingering infection.
3: What happens with any sort of infection is if you don't catch it with enough time, it can turn into sepsis.
1: 2 weeks ago, he radioed for a doctor just after finishing a race.
4: I'm going to need a shot.
1: And later said he was dealing with a substantial cough.
5: You can kind of still hear it. I'm still not great.
1: The winningest driver in NASCAR history leaves behind an indelible legacy. Last year, showing no desire to slow down when he stopped by today.
6: I still got plenty in the tank. I'm ready to go.
1: Former teammate Denny Hamlin calling Bush larger than life.
7: I just think Kyle and his influence in the sport, we're just now starting to see it.
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9: Oh, just heartbreaking. We're holding that family in our prayers. Kaylee, thank you. A woman in Austria survived after a small plane crashed into the sail of her paraglider. What the pilot is saying about this terrifying scene. Plus, with travel costs skyrocketing, we've got some tips on how you can save on summer vacations coming up. You are watching NBC News Daily.
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9: Welcome back. SpaceX launched its largest and most powerful rocket to date. Take a look.
4: 5, 4, 3, ignition.
9: Just love these videos. The Starship V3 blasted off on Friday from Texas. It was the 12th and most successful test flight after several mishaps. The company is hoping to get Starship ready to launch satellites and carry humans into space. NASA also wants to use the rocket as the lander to take astronauts to the moon. SpaceX CEO Elon Musk congratulated the team and said they, quote, scored a goal for humanity. Well, there's a hidden treasure in Arkansas that may give the U.S. an edge in the world of tech. We're talking about lithium. It's used to power everything from smartphones to electric vehicles, even AI. And one town in the state is at the epicenter of a potential lithium boom. NBC News correspondent Ryan Chandler takes us there to find out more.
17: On the surface, El Dorado, Arkansas can look like the type of town left in the past. But thousands of feet down, a resource that could fuel the future. It's not oil, something this area knows well, but lithium. We got a behind-the-scenes look at the latest front in America's race for tech supremacy on top of one of the continent's largest deposits.
18: Drones and robots going forward, unmanned vehicles in modern warfare. So every single one of those has a lithium-ion battery.
17: AI, EVs, UAVs, and F-15s. They all start with LI. And here at their demonstration plant, Standard Lithium says it's using a new, cleaner way to bring it to the surface. Just last week, getting a major stamp of approval from the Department of Energy, finding no significant environmental impact. They aim to produce more than 20,000 tons of lithium a year starting in 2029. That'd be about four times what's currently being produced across the whole country right now.
19: Is this the cutting edge of lithium mining right now?
20: This is the cutting edge of lithium mining, so it's the most efficient, compact size.
19: It's huge pipes like this that take that lithium-rich brine from 10 miles away and 7,000 feet below the Earth's surface. They then take the lithium out of it in facilities like this, and eventually it'll wind up in your phones and fighter jets.
21: It's an inflection point. The lithium industry is forecast to grow three times in the next 5 to 10 years, and we need domestic supplies of lithium to be able to address the demand.
17: Today, some 70% of the world's lithium comes from China.
21: And if we don't take charge and invest sustainably in domestic supplies, we're at their mercy.
17: And that domestic supply could be huge. The USGS says there's enough lithium under Arkansas, if commercially recoverable, to meet the world's projected demand for car batteries in 2030, nine times over. The work here could be felt around the world. And crucially, the hope is just around the corner, too. El Dorado knows all too well the value that can be found underground. A century ago, its lucky geology ignited an oil boom, the state producing more than 70 million barrels at its peak in 1925. Last year, less than 4 million. And today, Arkansas is the third poorest state in the country by median household income. Striking black gold, or an element in high demand, doesn't always unlock wealth for everyone. But residents here hope a new energy boom will help pull the whole town off the ground. That's why just down the street from the plants, it's not just about extraction, but education.
22: I just love this program so much.
19: What do you love about it?
22: Well, I love the drawing, the hands-on, as you can see what's behind me. I love the fact that everybody in my class is just so friendly.
17: Amber Ashberg is just 18 years old, and she's ready to hit the workforce with a two-year degree this month, thanks to a program training high schoolers to hit the ground running.
19: What's the dream?
22: Well, there's two dreams. The first dream is to be a big-time astronomer, but the second dream is to become a technician for, like, a big plant.
19: And this is the first step?
22: Yes, sir.
17: High expectations, an emerging industry, will be ready to hire them.
23: It's just very exciting to see the boom that happened turning into a whole new future for this region. It gives people a reason to come and live in this amazing place.
17: And a reason for the world to look to a small corner of Arkansas, which may be paving the future of energy. Ryan Chandler, NBC News.
9: Ryan, thanks so much. That was fascinating. Stay with us. You're watching NBC News Daily.
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3: Welcome back. I'm Savannah Sellers. Thanks for being with us. Here's what's making news right now. Video shows a Russian ballistic missile hitting Ukraine yesterday during one of the heaviest strikes since the country's four-year war began. Ukrainian officials say the overnight attack in Kyiv left at least four people dead and nearly 100 hurt. President Volodymyr Zelensky is now calling for consequences for Russia and urging Ukraine's allies to act. In New Mexico, officials have identified fentanyl as the main substance behind a deadly hazmat situation that killed at least three people last week. Police say more than a dozen first responders also had to be quarantined after they started to feel nausea and dizziness while on the scene. Authorities say there were no signs of drug manufacturing inside the home. Officials are now trying to figure out if more people who live near that home were affected. Well, race car driver Felix Rosenquist is making history after winning the closest Indy 500 race ever. It came down to a one-lap shootout as Rosenquist pulled off a daring move in the final lap to win by 0.02 seconds. The pivotal overtake also marked the 70th lead change of the race, breaking the previous Indy 500 record of 68. And Star Wars, The Mandalorian and Grogu topped the box office this weekend, but drew in less sales than previous installments of the hit franchise. The new movie brought in $82 million, which is on the low end for the Star Wars universe. A new installment is expected to come out next year, but this weekend's turnout is raising questions if there's less interest in galaxies far, far away. Now to Austria, where a woman is lucky to be alive after a small plane flew straight into her sail. Look at this, when she was paragliding over the weekend. NBC News correspondent Emily Aketa has the details on this close call and the paraglider's terrifying descent to safety.
4: Hey there. Authorities say it happened in Austria on Saturday, and thankfully and remarkably, no one was seriously injured. The woman who posted it saying she's in disbelief that she's still alive after her harrowing mid-air encounter.
5: It started out as a picture-perfect scene, a woman paragliding through the beautiful blue skies over the Austrian Alps. But that all changes in a heartbeat when seemingly out of nowhere comes the buzzing sound of an airplane. Watch again as a small plane zooms into the picture, tearing head-on into the lines connecting the woman to her paragliding wing, the impact shredding the sail into a tangle and sending her into a terrifying freefall for around 10 seconds. Amazingly, she is able to deploy her reserve parachute before descending to the ground for nearly 2 minutes. The woman finally landing safely on a remote forest road. Back on solid ground, you can hear her react in relief. Saying, I'm still alive. That's the main thing. Salzburg State Police in Austria issuing a statement about the incident Sunday, not identifying either the paraglider or the pilot, but confirming it involved a 44-year-old paraglider from Upper Austria and a 28-year-old Tyrolean man flying a scenic flight, adding that according to the pilot, he was unable to avoid the collision in time. Authorities also calling the woman an experienced paraglider, saying she was airlifted to an airport and that no one was injured. The video posted to Instagram Saturday by a user named Sabrina writing, I actually still can't believe that I'm sitting here typing this. And apart from a few nasty bruises all around, nothing really happened. A mid-air scare with the miracle ending.

0: Since being posted Saturday, that video has racked up more than 4.5 million views. Meanwhile, NBC News has reached out to the woman who posted the video but has not heard back, though she's no doubt kissing the ground after that death-defying experience. Back to you.
1: No kidding, Emily. Wow, incredible video. All right, this morning, Pope Leo XIV released his first major theological document as the head of the Catholic Church. And in the pontiff warned, artificial intelligence is fueling conflict around the globe. NBC News correspondent Danielle Hamamjan breaks down what he wants to see done about it.
2: Well, this morning, the Pope releasing his first encyclical, a formal document serving as a sort of moral compass to the world's 1.4 billion Catholics. The focus, the rapid rise of AI and its impact on humanity. From the very start of his papacy, the first American pope said the church could offer unique advice on how to approach developments in the field of AI. And now he's calling for robust regulation for its developers to work for the common good rather than for profit. By his side today was Chris Ola, co-founder of the AI company Anthropic, developer of the popular chatbot Claude. Ola has said he believes the questions posed by AI are bigger than the AI community, and he's called on governments, civil society, academics, and religions to weigh in. Now, an encyclical is a kind of manifesto, and in it, Pope Leo said AI can imitate and simulate the person, but it does not possess a moral conscience. He warned against technologies being concentrated in the hands of a few, and he's also alarmed by the use of weapons linked to AI. He's calling out technology that facilitates attacks without seeing the face of human beings. He said there is no algorithm that can make war morally acceptable. It is actually rare for a pope to be present for the announcement of his own encyclical. That's usually done by press officials and cardinals. The reason, believed to be because he wanted to draw even more attention to the issue.
1: All right, Danielle Hamamjan, thanks so much. Well, we are just 2 weeks away from this year's FIFA World Cup, and starting today, get this, residents here in New York City are getting the chance to grab a game day seat for just $50. It's part of a recent deal scored by the city's mayor, Zohran Mamdani, following a major push to make ticket prices more affordable. Because right now, they're not. FIFA tickets at New Jersey's MetLife Stadium are reselling for anywhere from between $500, but get this, up to more than $27,000 for the final match on July 19th. Joining us now on this one, this ticket grab here, is NBC News correspondent Marquise Francis. Marquise, great to see you. Thanks for joining us. So walk us through how this lottery system works if you live in New York.
3: Right, Savannah. I mean, just imagine that. Tickets right now, nosebleeds are $500, all the way up to tens of thousands of dollars. And now, 1,000 New York City residents are going to be able to snag tickets to one of the hottest games and just events in the world for $50. And so I had to check it out myself. Now, disclaimer, I do live in New Jersey, so I had to snag one of my producer's ID. But take a look at what I was doing at around 10 a.m. this morning. Take a look. All right. So Zohran Mamdani, New York City mayor, just announced $50 FIFA tickets opening up at 10 a.m. Let's see if we can actually get one. Registered. So that was me this morning trying to figure things out. The website you have to go on is regnyctix.com. And just a few details. When I went on, all you have to literally do is press refresh at 10 a.m., put in your name, your address, pick one of three games you want to go to, okay, click 15 that you're certifying you're 15 years old, and that's it. We got a confirmation email literally within about 3 to 5 minutes. Now, I want to pull back up that full screen with just some of the details on how this is all really working out. You have through May 30th to purchase these tickets every day from today all the way to May 30th at 10 a.m. You log on. You have to mark that you are an NYC resident. Put in your address, as I noted. Be at least 15 years old, and you get one entry per day. Winners will be notified on June 3rd. And the really cool thing, it's a free transportation ticket to and from MetLife. That's been the big thing for the past few weeks. Over $100 at one point, down to 80, down to 20. Oh, but this includes a free round-trip voucher. So,
1: what are they going to do about scalpers? Like people trying to get their hands on this and then just resell them?
3: Right. So that's usually a big issue when it comes to sporting events, entertainment events. It seems as though the mayor's office actually thought about this. So not only are the tickets non-transferable, so you have to have the name that you submitted on your ID when you go up, but you only get the ticket right before you actually step onto the bus. So unless you're selling it to someone with your exact same name and address, scalpers will have no luck here.
1: Is anywhere else going to try to do this?
3: So others have tried. Right now, New Yorkers are the lucky ones. In New Jersey, the Bergen County Executor who basically is the person over Bergen County, where MetLife is located, he actually said, this is not fair. New Jerseyans should actually have an opportunity as well. We're going to be hit with all this traffic and all that. But reportedly, they even got Governor Mikey Sherrill involved. But reportedly, FIFA said no. And so the only other option is Verizon. On June 1st, Verizon is actually putting out 2,500 tickets at 3 p.m. So exclusively for Verizon customers, you have another chance. But it's not just for MetLife. It's for stadiums all over the country. So,
1: all right. I'm a New Yorker through and through, but I feel for those in New Jersey. That's not fair.
3: I know. We'll get to, I guess, watch from a TV screen somewhere.
1: Yeah, I guess so. It's funny. Some of our producers today were running around like, who's got an address? Make sure you do it. Marquise Francis, really cool. Thank you so much. Well, it is the unofficial start to summer. Of course, and millions of Americans are gearing up to hit the roads and the skies for vacation. But this year, traveling is coming with a higher price tag, as we all know. According to Hopper, domestic airfares are averaging $441 round trip, up 53% from this time a year ago. So what are the best ways that you can save this season? Here to give us the answer, business and economy reporter Ali Canal. Ali, great to have you with us. Okay. So what are some of the easiest ways that travelers can save money this summer?
4: Well, number one, don't wait to book that flight. Even if you think it's expensive now, the odds are
1: it's likely, I'm like, it's going to go down.
4: It's likely not, because we're in a very busy summer travel season. So book that flight ASAP and try to be flexible. So that means maybe avoiding holiday weekends if you can. Try to book midweek. Look at those early morning or late night flights. Those tend to be cheaper. Also, pack light. All those major airlines have raised their checked bag fees. So if that's one place that you can save and just bring a carry-on, that's worth it. And then if you're driving, there are small things like properly inflating your tires, not overloading your car, and maybe not driving too aggressively. That can all help save on gas, as prices are still above $4.50 a gallon nationally. And then finally, maybe consider shorter trips, a staycation, try and grill in the backyard if you can so that you don't overblow your budget.
1: All right, good tips. But now today, it's a big shopping day, big discount day. Give us some deals.
4: Yeah, so what's really interesting about this year is more Americans are shopping for these sales than they were last year, but they're not spending as much money. So that's according to a RetailMeNot survey. I spoke with the analyst, Stephanie Carls, and she told me that this is called precision shopping. Shoppers are being a lot more selective. They can't control prices at the pump, but they can control what they pay for. So when it comes to some of these discounts, you're going to see a lot of sales around those big ticket items. So think things like furniture. Wayfair and Ashley, up to 70% off on outdoor furniture, furniture, mattresses. 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But retailers, they're also hyper aware of how expensive everything is right now. So your basic essentials, your cleaning supplies, your toilet paper, your sunscreen if you're heading to the beach, all of that's going to be on sale too.
1: All right, Ali Canal, great tips there. Everybody get to shopping.
4: Yeah.
1: Thank you so much.
4: Of course.
1: Well, after those devastating floods in Texas last year, one summer camp is preparing to reopen its doors after rebuilding. We've got an exclusive look at the safety improvements they're making. That's next. There's more NBC News Daily right after this.

0: Welcome back. In Texas, safety is top of mind for the summer camps preparing to reopen after catastrophic floods killed more than 100 people last July. Since then, one Texas family has taken matters into their own hands to rebuild their community and restore one of the camps that was destroyed in the storms. NBC News correspondent Ryan Chandler got an exclusive look at Heart of the Hills Camp. Ryan, are staffers confident they can safely welcome these campers back? Hi.
1: Well, Savannah, absolutely they are. This is an occasion that 10 months ago when we were in the Hill Country just after the floods, it felt like a dream, but it felt like one that was very far off to be able to welcome Hill Country campers back to the Guadalupe less than a year after those devastating floods took so many campers' lives and so many summer camps. But this one family has made it their mission to make that a reality, hoping to preserve so many summer memories that are still left to be made.
2: It's the sound of hope in the Hill Country as the race to reopen is on.
3: What do you see when you look around at your new camp?
4: Magic?
2: Does feel like a miraculous task at hand for John and Elizabeth Hay, rebuilding the girls' camp their daughter has loved for years from the ground up after it was destroyed last summer. The Heart of the Hills was among the many summer camps devastated. Its longtime director died when the floodwaters took her from the campgrounds, one of more than 100 killed across the region.
4: The search and recovery that we did really refined our perspective on our future.
2: The day after the flood, John and Elizabeth were on the ground helping first responders. In their search for survivors, they found a new purpose.
5: The things that we were doing with our daily life didn't matter the same way that they did before the flood. We want to do the right thing for the future, and this is doing the right thing, you know, right now.
2: The right thing isn't always easy. They decided they would buy the camp and give their own land and resources to build it again, with safety top of mind, 100 feet above the floodplain. The new location is designed to keep kids safe and parents at ease.
5: Our vision for it is just going to make it a fantastic property for the girls.
2: But it's an around-the-clock sprint to finish before they welcome back the first session of girls this week, hoping to make the same memories in a changing environment.
3: Did the tragedy in the Hill Country last summer change the way we will view summer camps forever?
4: It will never be forgotten, the tragedy of last summer. You know, the respect for the river is important, and the respect for Mother Nature. It's critical that we, as we went into this project, that young people, in our case, young ladies, come to camp. They have a wonderful time and do so in a safe and welcoming environment.
2: But we ended our day down on the banks where the water once rose 30 feet.
4: We're excited to hear the sounds echoing off of this of young ladies, cannonballs, and just the laughter.
2: An excitement to reclaim a river that took so much, but still promises so much more.
4: Camp is a spirit, and it is moving here.
5: You see the girls tell me again and again, camp is my favorite place in the world. And what I tell them is, we've got a new home.
2: A new home with the same heart.
1: Given a lot of hope there to the Hill Country. Now, we should mention, of course, not all camps are set to reopen under strict new safety requirements passed into law by the state after those floods, most notably Camp Mystic, where 27 girls lost their lives. They chose not to reopen under heavy pressure from the state. But they're at Heart of the Hills. They say they are ready to welcome campers back this week, saying they've made a lot of progress since we got our first look there. Looking forward to a lot more fun there on the river. Savannah.
0: Ryan Chandler, what a great look. Thank you so much. And you are watching NBC News Daily. Stay with us, though.

0: This Memorial Day, we are honoring the Americans who've made the ultimate sacrifice. And at Arlington National Cemetery, there are people there around the clock to make sure America's fallen soldiers are never left alone. NBC's Laura Jarrett spent a day with women who are carrying on a decades-old tradition to help other families grieve.
1: Hey there. I recently had the chance to spend the day with two incredible groups of women, the American Gold Star Mothers and a group of volunteers called the Arlington Ladies. They make sure that America never forgets its promise to the fallen.
2: Tell me what Scott was like. What did he like to do?
3: Oh, my gosh. Scott was a character. He had charisma. He's got those eyes that twinkle.
4: Rose Duvall is a Gold Star mother. Her son, Scott, was a pararescue operator, or PJ, one of the most elite special operations forces in the military.
5: Good day. I'm Zinclay Asamoah in New York City. We want to take you to Arlington National Cemetery, where President Donald Trump is delivering his Memorial Day address. Let's listen
6: in. Thank you very much, everybody. What a beautiful day, as it turns out. It's just perfect. We'd rather have this than the heat. It's just beautiful. It's always beautiful being here. My fifth time, and it never changes. Vice President Vance, Secretary Hegseth, Chairman Kaine, members of the Cabinet, members of the United States Armed Forces, veterans and fellow citizens. Today here at Arlington, a very special place, that howl burial grounds, battlefields across the country and around the world, we unite in solemn observance with reverent hearts, we honor those who fell so that our republic might stand, those who died so that our nation could live, those who gave up their sacred light on earth so that the sublime light of American freedom would shine forever and ever. This Memorial Day, we salute them, we exalt them, and we thank them for all that we have and for all that they gave. They gave everything. God bless our fallen heroes. We're joined today by some of those they left behind, our incredible Gold Star families, incredible people. To every person here and across America who holds tight to the memory of a warrior taken from them, we will never, ever forget the ones you loved. Gold Star family members, please stand. Receive our thanks, please. Thank you.

0: clang of taps and the benediction.
1: Good day. You have been listening to President Donald Trump's Memorial Day address at Arlington National Cemetery. The president honored the 13 fallen service members who have died since the start of the war with Iran, while also recounting the heroism and bravery of soldiers demonstrated in past U.S. missions. A somber day, and we appreciate you joining us for this coverage. For now, thank you for tuning in. We return you to NBC.

0: Welcome back. We have new developments in the worsening Ebola outbreak in Africa. This morning, the head of the World Health Organization said there are now 200 suspected deaths from the virus, adding that things will likely get worse before they get better. A top official in the Democratic Republic of the Congo said suspected cases have now surpassed 900. It comes after the Red Cross said on Saturday that three volunteers died after contracting the virus during a humanitarian mission back in March. We will keep bringing you the latest on this, of course. Now let's get to the latest on the death of NASCAR superstar Kyle Busch. His family made their first public appearance since he passed at the Coca-Cola 600 yesterday. This was after they announced the 41-year-old racing legend died from sepsis caused by severe pneumonia. NBC News correspondent Kaylee Hartung has more details as tributes continue pouring in from across the racing world.
1: The missing man formation to honor Kyle Busch.
2: NASCAR's longest race, becoming a heartfelt memorial for Kyle Busch.
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2: His wife Samantha and their children Brexton and Lennox, overcome with emotion as the crowd at the Coca-Cola 600 honored the man they called Rowdy.
4: Make KB proud.
2: Kyle's brother, NASCAR star Kurt Busch, laying down flowers at the painted number 8 in the infield. The community embracing the family. In a heart-wrenching moment, fellow driver Kyle Larson's son consoling 11-year-old Brexton. And Busch's friend, Bubba Wallace, paying tribute yesterday and opening up about Kyle's support for other drivers.
5: To know that a person that helped mold who you were is paying attention, even though you're running against each other, is super empowering.
2: At the Indy 500.
6: On lap 18, we remember Kyle Busch.
2: A moment of silence on lap 18, one of Busch's racing numbers, as the pylon was lit in his honor. It all comes days after Busch's family revealed the 41-year-old died because severe pneumonia progressed into sepsis, resulting in rapid and overwhelming associated complications.
7: He's awake. He's on the bathroom floor right now.
2: NBC News obtained a 911 call made the day before Busch's death when he was rushed to the hospital.
7: Coughing up some blood.
2: Doctors say it's possible his rapid decline was the result of a lingering infection.
8: What happens with any sort of infection is if you don't catch it with enough time, it can turn into sepsis.
2: 2 weeks ago, he radioed for a doctor just after finishing a race.
9: I'm going to need a shot.
2: And later said he was dealing with a substantial cough.
10: You can kind of still hear it. I'm still not great.
2: The winningest driver in NASCAR history leaves behind an indelible legacy. Last year, showing no desire to slow down when he stopped by today.
11: I still got plenty in the tank. I'm ready to go.
2: Former teammate Denny Hamlin calling Busch larger than life.
12: I just think Kyle and his influence in the sport, we're just now starting to see it.
2: Kaylee Hartung, NBC News.
0: Oh, just heartbreaking. We're holding that family in our prayers. Kaylee, thank you. A woman in Austria survived after a small plane crashed into the sail of her paraglider. What the pilot is saying about this terrifying scene. Plus, with travel costs skyrocketing, we've got some tips on how you can save on summer vacations coming up. You are watching NBC News Daily.
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0: 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SpaceX launched its largest and most powerful rocket to date. 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
16: 5, 4, 3, ignition.
0: Just love these videos. The Starship V3 blasted off on Friday from Texas. It was the 12th and most successful test flight after several mishaps. The company is hoping to get Starship ready to launch satellites and carry humans into space. NASA also wants to use the rocket as the lander to take astronauts to the moon. SpaceX CEO Elon Musk congratulated the team and said they, quote, scored a goal for humanity. Well, there's a hidden treasure in Arkansas that may give the U.S. an edge in the world of tech. We're talking about lithium. It's used to power everything from smartphones to electric vehicles, even AI. And one town in the state is at the epicenter of a potential lithium boom. NBC News correspondent Ryan Chandler takes us there to find out more.
17: On the surface, El Dorado, Arkansas can look like the type of town left in the past. But thousands of feet down, a resource that could fuel the future. It's not oil, something this area knows well, but lithium. We got a behind-the-scenes look at the latest front in America's race for tech supremacy on top of one of the continent's largest deposits.
18: Drones and robots going forward, unmanned vehicles in modern warfare. So every single one of those has a lithium-ion battery.
17: AI, EVs, UAVs, and F-15s. They all start with LI. And here at their demonstration plant, Standard Lithium says it's using a new, cleaner way to bring it to the surface. Just last week, getting a major stamp of approval from the Department of Energy, finding no significant environmental impact. They aim to produce more than 20,000 tons of lithium a year starting in 2029. That'd be about four times what's currently being produced across the whole country right now.
19: Is this the cutting edge of lithium mining right now?
20: This is the cutting edge of lithium mining, so it's the most efficient, compact size.
19: It's huge pipes like this that take that lithium-rich brine from 10 miles away and 7,000 feet below the Earth's surface. They then take the lithium out of it in facilities like this, and eventually it'll wind up in your phones and fighter jets.
21: It's an inflection point. The lithium industry is forecast to grow three times in the next 5 to 10 years. And we need domestic supplies of lithium to be able to address the demand.
17: Today, some 70% of the world's lithium comes from China.
21: And if we don't take charge and invest sustainably in domestic supplies, we're at their mercy.
17: And that domestic supply could be huge. The USGS says there's enough lithium under Arkansas, if commercially recoverable, to meet the world's projected demand for car batteries in 2030, nine times over. The work here could be felt around the world. And crucially, the hope is just around the corner, too. El Dorado knows all too well the value that can be found underground. A century ago, its lucky geology ignited an oil boom, the state producing more than 70 million barrels at its peak in 1925. Last year, less than 4 million. And today, Arkansas is the third poorest state in the country by median household income. Striking black gold, or an element in high demand, doesn't always unlock wealth for everyone. But residents here hope a new energy boom will help pull the whole town off the ground. That's why just down the street from the plants, it's not just about extraction, but education.
1: I just love this program so much.
19: What do you love about it?
1: Well, I love the drawing, the hands-on, as you can see what's behind me. I love the fact that everybody in my class is just so friendly.
17: Amber Ashberg is just 18 years old, and she's ready to hit the workforce with a two-year degree this month, thanks to a program training high schoolers to hit the ground running.
19: What's the dream?
1: Well, there's two dreams. The first dream is to be a big-time astronomer, but the second dream is to become a technician for, like, a big plant.
19: And this is the first step?
1: Yes, sir.
17: High expectations, an emerging industry, will be ready to hire them.
3: It's just very exciting to see the boom that happened turning into a whole new future for this region. It gives people a reason to come and live in this amazing place.
17: And a reason for the world to look to a small corner of Arkansas, which may be paving the future of energy. Ryan Chandler, NBC News.
0: Ryan, thanks so much. That was fascinating. Stay with us. You're watching NBC News Daily.
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1: Welcome back. I'm Savannah Sellers. Thanks for being with us. Here's what's making news right now. Video shows a Russian ballistic missile hitting Ukraine yesterday during one of the heaviest strikes since the country's four-year war began. Ukrainian officials say the overnight attack in Kyiv left at least four people dead and nearly 100 hurt. President Volodymyr Zelensky is now calling for consequences for Russia and urging Ukraine's allies to act. In New Mexico, officials have identified fentanyl as the main substance behind a deadly hazmat situation that killed at least three people last week. Police say more than a dozen first responders also had to be quarantined after they started to feel nausea and dizziness while on the scene. Authorities say there were no signs of drug manufacturing inside the home. Officials are now trying to figure out if more people who live near that home were affected. Well, race car driver Felix Rosenquist is making history after winning the closest Indy 500 race ever. It came down to a one-lap shootout as Rosenquist pulled off a daring move in the final lap to win by 0.02 seconds. The pivotal overtake also marked the 70th lead change of the race, breaking the previous Indy 500 record of 68. And Star Wars, The Mandalorian and Grogu topped the box office this weekend, but drew in less sales than previous installments of the hit franchise. The new movie brought in $82 million, which is on the low end for the Star Wars universe. A new installment is expected to come out next year, but this weekend's turnout is raising questions if there's less interest in galaxies far, far away. Now to Austria, where a woman is lucky to be alive after a small plane flew straight into her sail. Look at this, when she was paragliding over the weekend. NBC News correspondent Emily Aketa has the details on this close call and the paraglider's terrifying descent to safety.
2: Hey there. Authorities say it happened in Austria on Saturday, and thankfully and remarkably, no one was seriously injured. The woman who posted it saying she's in disbelief that she's still alive after her harrowing mid-air encounter.
3: It started out as a picture-perfect scene, a woman paragliding through the beautiful blue skies over the Austrian Alps. But that all changes in a heartbeat when seemingly out of nowhere comes the buzzing sound of an airplane. Watch again as a small plane zooms into the picture, tearing head-on into the lines connecting the woman to her paragliding wing. The impact shredding the sail into a tangle and sending her into a terrifying freefall for around 10 seconds. Amazingly, she is able to deploy her reserve parachute before descending to the ground for nearly 2 minutes. The woman finally landing safely on a remote forest road. Back on solid ground, you can hear her react in relief.
4: So he lived now. This is already happening.
3: Saying, I'm still alive. That's the main thing. Salzburg State Police in Austria issuing a statement about the incident Sunday, not identifying either the paraglider or the pilot, but confirming it involved a 44-year-old paraglider from Upper Austria and a 28-year-old Tyrolean man flying a scenic flight, adding that according to the pilot, he was unable to avoid the collision in time. Authorities also calling the woman an experienced paraglider, saying she was airlifted to an airport and that no one was injured. The video posted to Instagram Saturday by a user named Sabrina writing, I actually still can't believe that I'm sitting here typing this. And apart from a few nasty bruises all around, nothing really happened. A midair scare with the miracle ending.
2: Since being posted Saturday, that video has racked up more than 4.5 million views. Meanwhile, NBC News has reached out to the woman who posted the video but has not heard back, though she's no doubt kissing the ground after that death-defying experience. Back to you.
1: No kidding, Emily. Wow, incredible video. All right, this morning, Pope Leo XIV released his first major theological document as the head of the Catholic Church. And in the pontiff warned, artificial intelligence is fueling conflict around the globe. NBC News correspondent Danielle Hamamjan breaks down what he wants to see done about it.
5: Well, this morning, the Pope releasing his first encyclical, a formal document serving as a sort of moral compass to the world's 1.4 billion Catholics.

0: The focus, the rapid rise of AI and its impact on humanity. From the very start of his papacy, the first American pope said the church could offer unique advice on how to approach developments in the field of AI. And now he's calling for robust regulation for its developers to work for the common good rather than for profit. By his side today was Chris Ola, co-founder of the AI company Anthropic, developer of the popular chatbot Claude. Ola has said he believes the questions posed by AI are bigger than the AI community, and he's called on governments, civil society, academics, and religions to weigh in. Now, an encyclical is a kind of manifesto, and in it, Pope Leo said AI can imitate and simulate the person, but it does not possess a moral conscience. He warned against technologies being concentrated in the hands of a few, and he's also alarmed by the use of weapons linked to AI. He's calling out technology that facilitates attacks without seeing the face of human beings. He said there is no algorithm that can make war morally acceptable. It is actually rare for a pope to be present for the announcement of his own encyclical. That's usually done by press officials and cardinals. The reason, believed to be because he wanted to draw even more attention to the issue.
1: All right, Danielle Hamamjan, thanks so much. Well, we are just 2 weeks away from this year's FIFA World Cup, and starting today, get this, residents here in New York City are getting the chance to grab a game day seat for just $50. It's part of a recent deal scored by the city's mayor, Zohran Mamdani, following a major push to make ticket prices more affordable. Because right now, they're not. FIFA tickets at New Jersey's MetLife Stadium are reselling for anywhere from between $500, but get this, up to more than $27,000 for the final match on July 19th. Joining us now on this one, this ticket grab here, is NBC News correspondent Marquise Francis. Marquise, great to see you. Thanks for joining us. So walk us through how this lottery system works if you live in New York.
2: Right, Savannah. I mean, just imagine that. Tickets right now, nosebleeds are $500, all the way up to tens of thousands of dollars. And now, 1,000 New York City residents are going to be able to snag tickets to one of the hottest games and just events in the world for $50. And so I had to check it out myself. Now, disclaimer, I do live in New Jersey, so I had to snag one of my producer's ID. But take a look at what I was doing at around 10 a.m. this morning. Take a look. All right. So Zohran Mamdani, New York City mayor, just announced $50 FIFA tickets opening up at 10 a.m. Let's see if we can actually get one. Registered. So that was me this morning trying to figure things out. The website you have to go on is regnyctix.com. And just a few details. When I went on, all you have to literally do is press refresh at 10 a.m., put in your name, your address, pick one of three games you want to go to, okay, click 15 that you're certifying you're 15 years old, and that's it. We got a confirmation email literally within about 3 to 5 minutes. Now, I want to pull back up that full screen with just some of the details on how this is all really working out. You have through May 30th to purchase these tickets every day from today all the way to May 30th at 10 a.m. You log on. You have to mark that you are an NYC resident, put in your address, as I noted, be at least 15 years old, and you get one entry per day. Winners will be notified on June 3rd. And the really cool thing, it's a free transportation ticket to and from MetLife. That's been the big thing for the past few weeks. Over $100 at one point, down to $80, down to $20.
1: Oh,
2: but this includes a free round-trip voucher. So,
1: what are they going to do about scalpers, like people trying to get their hands on this and then just resell them?
2: Right. So that's usually a big issue when it comes to sporting events, entertainment events. It seems as though the mayor's office actually thought about this. So not only are the tickets non-transferable, so you have to have the name that you submitted on your ID when you go up, but you only get the ticket right before you actually step onto the bus. So unless you're selling it to someone with your exact same name and address, scalpers will have no luck here.
1: Is anywhere else going to try to do this?
2: So others have tried. Right now, New Yorkers are the lucky ones. In New Jersey, the Bergen County executor, who basically is the person over Bergen County where MetLife is located, he actually said, this is not fair. New Jerseyans should actually have an opportunity as well. We're going to be hit with all this traffic and all that. But reportedly, they even got Governor Mikey Sherrill involved. But reportedly, FIFA said no. And so the only other option is Verizon. On June 1st, Verizon is actually putting out 2,500 tickets at 3 p.m. So exclusively for Verizon customers, you have another chance, but it's not just for MetLife. It's for stadiums all over the country. So,
1: all right. I'm a New Yorker through and through, but I feel for those in New Jersey. That's not fair.
2: I know. We'll get to, I guess, watch from a TV screen somewhere.
1: Yeah, I guess so. It's funny. Some of our producers today were running around like, who's got an address? Make sure you do it. Marquise Francis, really cool. Thank you so much. Well, it is the unofficial start to summer, of course, and millions of Americans are gearing up to hit the roads and the skies for vacation. But this year, traveling is coming with a higher price tag, as we all know. According to Hopper, domestic airfares are averaging $441 round trip, up 53% from this time a year ago. So what are the best ways that you can save this season? Here to give us the answer, business and economy reporter Ali Canal. Ali, great to have you with us. Okay. So what are some of the easiest ways that travelers can save money this summer?
3: Well, number one, don't wait to book that flight. Even if you think it's expensive now, the odds are
1: It's going to go down.
3: It's likely not, because we're in a very busy summer travel season. So book that flight ASAP and try to be flexible. So that means maybe avoiding holiday weekends if you can. Try to book midweek. Look at those early morning or late night flights. Those tend to be cheaper. Also, pack light. All those major airlines have raised their checked bag fees. So if that's one place that you can save and just bring a carry-on, that's worth it. And then if you're driving, there are small things like properly inflating your tires, not overloading your car, and maybe not driving too aggressively. That can all help save on gas, as prices are still above $4.50 a gallon nationally. And then finally, maybe consider shorter trips, a staycation, try and grill in the backyard if you can so that you don't overblow your budget.
1: All right, good tips. But now today, it's a big shopping day, big discount day. Give us some deals.
3: Yeah, so what's really interesting about this year is more Americans are shopping for these sales than they were last year, but they're not spending as much money. So that's according to a Retail Me Not survey. I spoke with the analyst, Stephanie Carls, and she told me that this is called precision shopping. Shoppers are being a lot more selective. They can't control prices at the pump, but they can control what they pay for. So when it comes to some of these discounts, you're going to see a lot of sales around those big ticket items. So think things like furniture. Wayfair and Ashley, up to 70% off on outdoor furniture, indoor furniture, mattresses. 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
1: All right, Ali Canal, great tips there. Everybody get to shopping.
3: Yeah.
1: Thank you so much.
3: Of course.
1: Well, after those devastating floods in Texas last year, one summer camp is preparing to reopen its doors after rebuilding. We've got an exclusive look at the safety improvements they're making. That's next. There's more NBC News Daily right after this.
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1: Welcome back. In Texas, safety is top of mind for the summer camps preparing to reopen after catastrophic floods killed more than 100 people last July. Since then, one Texas family has taken matters into their own hands to rebuild their community and restore one of the camps that was destroyed in the storms. NBC News correspondent Ryan Chandler got an exclusive look at Heart of the Hills Camp. Ryan, are staffers confident they can safely welcome these campers back? Hi.
16: Well, Savannah, absolutely they are. This is an occasion that 10 months ago when we were in the Hill Country just after the floods, it felt like a dream, but it felt like one that was very far off to be able to welcome Hill Country campers back to the Guadalupe less than a year after those devastating floods took so many campers' lives and so many summer camps. But this one family has made it their mission to make that a reality, hoping to preserve so many summer memories that are still left to be made.
17: It's the sound of hope in the Hill Country as the race to reopen is on.
16: What do you see when you look around at your new camp?
18: Magic?
17: Does feel like a miraculous task at hand for John and Elizabeth Hay, rebuilding the girls' camp their daughter has loved for years from the ground up after it was destroyed last summer. The Heart of the Hills was among the many summer camps devastated. Its longtime director died when the floodwaters took her from the campgrounds, one of more than 100 killed across the region.
18: The search and recovery that we did really refined our perspective on our future.
17: The day after the flood, John and Elizabeth were on the ground helping first responders. In their search for survivors, they found a new purpose.
19: The things that we were doing with our daily life didn't matter the same way that they did before the flood. We want to do the right thing for the future, and this is doing the right thing, you know, right now.
17: The right thing isn't always easy. They decided they would buy the camp and give their own land and resources to build it again, with safety top of mind. 100 feet above the floodplain, the new location is designed to keep kids safe and parents at ease.
19: Our vision for it is just going to make it a fantastic property for the girls.
17: But it's an around-the-clock sprint to finish before they welcome back the first session of girls this week, hoping to make the same memories in a changing environment.
20: Did the tragedy in the Hill Country last summer change the way we will view summer camps forever?
18: It will never be forgotten, the tragedy of last summer. You know, the respect for the river is important, and the respect for Mother Nature. It's critical that we, as we went into this project, that young people, in our case, young ladies, come to camp. They have a wonderful time and do so in a safe and welcoming environment.
17: But we ended our day down on the banks where the water once rose 30 feet.
18: We're excited to hear the sounds echoing off of this of young ladies, cannonballs, and just the laughter.
17: An excitement to reclaim a river that took so much, but still promises so much more.
18: Camp is a spirit, and it is moving here.
19: You see the girls tell me again and again, camp is my favorite place in the world. And what I tell them is, we've got a new home.
17: A new home with the same heart.
16: given a lot of hope there to the Hill Country. Now, we should mention, of course, not all camps are set to reopen under strict new safety requirements passed into law by the state after those floods. Most notably, Camp Mystic, where 27 girls lost their lives. They chose not to reopen under heavy pressure from the state. But they're at Heart of the Hills. They say they are ready to welcome campers back this week, saying they've made a lot of progress since we got our first look there. Looking forward to a lot more fun there on the river. Savannah.
1: Ryan Chandler, what a great look. Thank you so much. And you are watching NBC News Daily. Stay with us, though.

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5: This Memorial Day, we are honoring the Americans who've made the ultimate sacrifice. And at Arlington National Cemetery, there are people there around the clock to make sure America's fallen soldiers are never left alone. NBC's Laura Jarrett spent a day with women who are carrying on a decades-old tradition to help other families grieve.
6: Hey there. I recently had the chance to spend the day with two incredible groups of women, the American Gold Star Mothers and a group of volunteers called the Arlington Ladies. They make sure that America never forgets its promise to the fallen.
7: Tell me what Scott was like. What did he like to do?
8: Oh, my gosh. Scott was a character. He had charisma. He's got those eyes that twinkle.
9: Rose Duvall is a Gold Star mother. Her son, Scott, was a pararescue operator, or PJ, one of the most elite special operations forces in the military. In 2007, Technical Sergeant Scott Duffman went on a mission in Afghanistan, filling in for a friend who had just had a baby, but his helicopter went down. Scott did not survive. He was 32 years old. He's buried here at Arlington National Cemetery.
7: What goes through your mind when you get to be with him here?
8: Every time I come here, I feel him.
9: A few years after Scott's passing, Rose found the American Gold Star Mothers, women who lost children in service to this country. They lean on each other. And they show up for those who still serve. And on this Memorial Day weekend, they came to visit the Sentinels, who guard the tomb of the unknown soldier, a place they visit often.
10: Hey,
9: a tradition that has made these women and these guards like family.
10: they're truly our second mothers. And I hope that we're the sons and daughters to them as well.
9: For Rose, the feeling is mutual.
11: These young men are doing what I know our sons would totally honor.
9: But for Rose, this place holds another memory. One from 19 years ago, the day she buried her son.
7: You were here, and an Arlington lady...
11: Yes.
7: ...hands Scott's wife a card.
11: It was an Air Force Arlington lady that gave Mary the card.
9: That exchange at Scott's funeral all those years ago, never leaving Rose.
11: Those ladies are the last goodbye. And, you know, they talk about first impressions. Well, last impressions is pretty important, too.
9: Since 1948, the Arlington ladies, all volunteers, have made a vow to attend every funeral at Arlington so that no soldier is ever laid to rest alone. And last year, Rose became an Arlington lady herself. There are over 20 funerals a day at Arlington. These ladies are at all of them, delivering handwritten notes to the next of kin.
6: How many cards and notes do you think you've written over time?
12: I have well over 150.
6: 150 souls, 150 families.
12: Stories, yes. They're beautiful stories. You know, every stone out there tells a beautiful story. Every day at Arlington is Memorial Day.
6: What is it like to have Rose here, not only an Arlington lady, but as a Gold Star mother?
13: I can't think of any better place to serve again other than in these hallowed grounds. Thank you for being our light.
9: And at the end of every day, Rose's light leads her back to her son, Scott.
11: Love you, babe.
9: Extraordinary women, some in grief, all in service, here to make sure the fallen and their families are never forgotten.
6: And on this Memorial Day, we are so grateful to Rose and the other Gold Star mothers and, of course, the Arlington ladies for letting us spend such an important weekend with them and for all those who have served and sacrificed and, of course, to their families they left behind. Thank you.
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0: 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And on TuneIn's Classic Rock Hits, you'll find only the best in high-octane awesomeness. 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
16: Hi, everybody. I'm Zinclea Samoa. My co-anchor Kate Snow is off today, and NBC News Daily starts right now. Today, Memorial Day, Monday, May 25th, 2026, progress report. Iran downplays President Trump's assessment that a deal to end the war could be coming soon, where Tehran says negotiations stand and how the White House is responding. State of emergency. Crews in California are racing to contain a leak in a tank filled with toxic chemicals. 50,000 people who live nearby told to evacuate. We'll have the latest update on the explosion threat. Security scare. Investigators release more information about the man who opened fire at a White House checkpoint over the weekend. What we're learning about his history with law enforcement, including an arrest outside the White House just last year. And golden tickets. The FIFA World Cup kicks off in just a few weeks, and now some lucky fans could have a chance to snag seats for just $50. So who's eligible and why that program is sparking some outrage? Well, it is so good to be with you on this Memorial Day. Thank you for joining us. We are going to get started this hour with the new progress to potentially end the war with Iran. Earlier today, President Trump marked this Memorial Day at a wreath-laying ceremony at Arlington National Cemetery in Virginia and commemorated the 13 fallen service members lost since the operation began. On his social media account this morning and throughout the weekend, the president said there was significant movement toward reaching an agreement with Iran. An Iranian delegation has also arrived in Qatar for talks, but both sides have cautioned that nothing is imminent. The flurry of diplomacy comes as the Strait of Hormuz remains effectively closed, despite weeks of threats from President Trump that bombing would resume if the regime did not begin allowing ships to pass through. Joining us now, NBC News Chief White House Correspondent Garrett Hake and NBC News International Correspondent Raf Sanchez in Doha, Qatar. Garrett, I'll begin with you at the White House. Where exactly do negotiations stand right now? And what do we know about this deal that appears to be on the table?
17: Well, Zinclea, the U.S. position is that right now they're essentially waiting for a response from Tehran on what amounts to a deal to keep talking to try to make a larger deal. In the short term, what is intended here is to reopen the Strait of Hormuz to commercial traffic that would benefit both nations' economies, who need quite badly to get that oil revenue flowing again here from the Iranian perspective and from the U.S. perspective to try to reduce the global demand that has caused gas prices here in the U.S. to spike. It would then start a 60-day clock to negotiate the issues that really were at the center of this conflict from the start. Iran's nuclear program and what happens with their remaining nuclear material buried under a mountain, essentially, since last summer's strikes. It's a modest proposal, but it would amount to a somewhat of a shift in the sense that it would move us from what is now at least, a shaky but somewhat stable ceasefire into proper talks to actually end this arguably decades-long conflict.
16: Garrett, thank you. Raf, I want to go to you now because the Iranian delegation is in Doha. That's where you are. What are we hearing from them about the prospects of a deal to really end this war and reopen the key Strait of Hormuz?
18: Yeah, Zinclea. So we have the Speaker of the Iranian Parliament and the Iranian Foreign Minister here in Doha right now. These are Iran's two key mediators. And the fact that they are here in the Gulf is a reflection of the fact that Qatar is playing a much bigger role now in trying to bring this war to an end, trying to broker an agreement between the U.S. and Iran. The Iranians at this point are saying they need to consult with their supreme leader, who is the ultimate decider. As you know, he was injured in the opening hours of the war. He hasn't been seen in public. We don't know a whole lot about his medical condition, and it is proven to be a lengthy process getting answers from him and getting that answer back to the negotiating room. So we might be in for a bit of a wait here. The key question is whether or not Iran is going to agree, as Garrett was saying, to give up its stockpile of highly enriched uranium. That is something the U.S. has been saying will need to be part of an agreement. So far, the Iranians are saying that is not something they are prepared to do, certainly not at this initial stage of the deal. Zinclea.
16: Raf Sanchez, Garrett Hake, thank you both. Now to a major update on that dangerous situation we've been monitoring in Southern California. Authorities say the risk of a catastrophic chemical tank explosion has been eliminated. Fire department officials said a crack in this tank had helped release its pressure and its internal temperature has reduced significantly. The tank is located at an aerospace manufacturing plant in Garden Grove and filled with a highly flammable and toxic chemical used to make resins and plastics.
19: That is incredibly positive news as we turn the corner on this incident.
16: Officials said they are still determining the possible risk to the public. The volatile situation has forced 50,000 people from their homes. Joining us now, NBC News correspondent Steve Patterson, who is just a few miles away from where that tank is located. Steve, what else did officials say in their update today? And help us understand how they were ultimately able to avert really a worst-case scenario here.
20: So we'll start with that, Zinclair. The news really stems from this all-night mission happening last night. A team of experts essentially risking their lives, going inside that facility, getting eyes on that faulty tank and a crack that authorities have been monitoring for the past few days. The purpose of the mission, to determine if that crack was relieving pressure that was mounting inside the tank. Turns out it's good news. It was. That essentially eliminates what's called a bleve, a boiling liquid expanding vapor explosion. That is the worst case scenario, the biggest possible explosion. What essentially has drawn the map of the evacuation zones. It's led to those 50,000 people being evacuated. So incredibly, incredibly good news, especially for the people on the ground here with so many out of their homes wondering when they can get back in. It, however, does not eliminate the possibility for an explosion. That is still possible, as possible the leaking of the material that is inside that tank. That tank could still fail. The threat to the danger still ever present as we speak.
16: Yeah, important clarification there, Steve. To that end, can you talk about the impact this has had on residents and what does the risk now look like?
20: Well, it's not just residents. I mean, imagine, like, schools have been closed for several days. They probably will for the next few days. Businesses are losing that holiday business. But, of course, residents, regular people who live near that site, not only realizing that they've been living next to these chemicals, but now out of their homes for several days. I spoke to a few who've had to sleep in their cars and on roads. Listen to this.
21: How are you feeling right now?
22: I'm feeling nervous, scared, devastated. I've been without my medication, my basic needs, food, hotels. We haven't had a hotel. It's been very hard.
21: Yeah. Where have you been sleeping?
22: In our car.
20: And we should say, because that threat has not alleviated, essentially, the threat zone, the evacuation zone remains in place. There is no timeline as of yet as to when those residents can move back in. Authorities say they are working on it, and they should have an update a little bit later on today. And Claire?
16: Hopefully more positive updates. Steve Patterson, appreciate it. Thank you so much. We are tracking some wicked weather across the country that could impact travel plans as Americans return home from the long holiday weekend. We've already seen hundreds of flight delays and cancellations just today. This was the scene in Alabama. It was part of a storm system that brought torrential rains and dangerous flooding to a large part of the country from the Gulf Coast up to the Northeast. Backyards meant for barbecues turned into temporary rivers and lakes. And one high school graduation ceremony in Tennessee still took place. That's despite the downpours, leaving students and parents soaked and outraged. Joining us now, NBC News correspondent Priscilla Thompson at Houston's Hobby Airport. Also with us, NBC New York weather anchor Dave Price. Priscilla, I'll begin with you at the airport there. How did these weekend storms really put a damper on so many holiday plans? And how's travel looking?
23: Yeah, Zinclair, many folks made it to their destination and then got completely washed out this weekend. We saw the video of those floodwaters rising in some areas, dramatic videos of bounce houses blowing away, picnics and things that had to be packed up as this heavy rain just pummeled folks as they were trying to get out and enjoy the holiday weekend. And of course, now many people are thinking about heading back if they are not already on their way back and are still dealing with issues from this weather. So right now we've got more than 2,700 delays across the country and more than 160 cancellations. I will tell you, the airports, according to the Misery Map, that are having the worst go at it today are Washington, D.C.'s DCA, Chicago's O'Hare, Dallas, and Boston. And I also want to help the folks who may be hitting the road later today and let them know now is not the time to leave. Stick around. Enjoy the cookout. You want to leave after 5 o'clock. That's your best chance of avoiding some of the congestion because the worst of it is going to be going on now through 5 p.m. today.
16: Yeah, get that burger before you hit the road. Dave, I want to go to you now. How could this weather affect folks heading back home after the weekend? And how long are these storms expected to last?
1: Well, in certain parts of the country, we are going to see these storms continue through most of the rest of the week. That's in the south. If you take a look at 40, 65, 95, Route 10 and Route 20 right now, all in the southeast, we have some heavy rain continuing, rainfall rates up to 2 to 3 inches an hour, problems at Charlotte, Atlanta, New Orleans airports. And again, there's a ripple effect across the country, which we're seeing right now. So continuing travel impacts, at least through the end of the day. And I would imagine this section of the country is going to be problematic for much of the week. Let's zoom on in right now. 14 million people impacted as we head to the southeast. Look at significant travel troubles right around New Orleans. And we have flash flood warnings in effect around that area and flash flood watches as well. Now, as we take a look at today, unsettled weather. We continue to see those travel impacts across the southeast and the east, and rainfall rates, which are going to be certainly in the 2 to 3 inch an hour rate. As we look to tomorrow, the rain continues in the south, the southwest, right around Lubbock, San Angelo, into Dallas. Strong storms move through West Texas and eastward. We'll watch Midland, Sonora, Del Rio, over into San Antonio for what could be very windy conditions. And of course, the possibility of hail as well. Into the remainder of the week, we are going to see cloudy conditions clearing up and into the northeast, better weather. The flood risk continues in the southeast. And as we wrap up the week and head from the midweek onward, we are going to continue to see problems right along the Gulf states into Florida. Better weather for the northeast and showers up in the Pacific Northwest. Back to you.
2: Quite the mix there. 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That's later on NBC.
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2: Welcome back. We're learning new details about Saturday's shooting just outside of the White House. President Trump was inside when a gunman opened fire on a Secret Service checkpoint just after 6 p.m. Eastern. The suspect was killed, and a bystander who was shot is still in the hospital. It comes 4 weeks after a gunman breached a Secret Service checkpoint at the White House Correspondents' Dinner. NBC's Gary Grumbach joins us now and is tracking all of this. Gary, what more are we learning about what happened and the suspect?
6: Hey, it is unclear. Yeah, a 21-year-old by the name of Nasir Best pulled a gun from his bag and opened fire on officers on Saturday night just outside of the White House complex. The Secret Service officers then returned fire, and he was killed there, later dying at the hospital. A bystander, an adult male, as you mentioned, was also shot. It is unclear who exactly shot that bystander. He was taken to a local hospital where he is expected to be okay. Over the past few years, there have been a series of incidents just like this involving Nasir Best. He was known to the officers in the White House complex and around Washington, D.C. It's very clear he does have a history of mental health issues. The president was inside the White House when this happened, but good news is there were no further injuries to anyone else involved in this situation. To Clay.
2: Yeah, thankfully. And Gary, I want to ask you about a separate topic. We are learning President Trump is heading to Walter Reed tomorrow for another medical checkup. What should we know there?
6: Yeah, this is going to be his third trip to Walter Reed in about a year. We're told by the White House it's for dental and medical purposes, just a checkup in that case. The president will turn 80 next month. So, of course, any visit to Walter Reed by the leader of the free world is noteworthy. And he has had a few, one in which he got an MRI, one in which he had his heart checked out. So certainly there have been some checkups for the president over the past year while he's been in office. He's also had, as we've seen from pictures and videos with the president, he has had some apparent drowsiness during some public meetings. And he's also had a noticeably bruised hand. The White House says is because of all the handshaking that he does and because of the blood thinners that he has. It has been covered up with makeup at times by the folks at the White House. But certainly when the president goes to the Walter Reed, it is notable. He often meet with some of the personnel that's at Walter Reed, some of the members of the military that are also there getting treatments.
2: All right. Gary Grumbach giving us all the headlines there. Appreciate it. Thank you. We're learning more about the death of NASCAR champion Kyle Busch. His family made their first public appearance at the Coca-Cola 600 yesterday after they announced the 41-year-old died from sepsis caused by severe pneumonia. NBC News correspondent Kaylee Hartung has more details as tributes continue pouring in from across the racing world.
7: The missing man formation to honor Kyle Busch.
8: NASCAR's longest race, becoming a heartfelt memorial for Kyle Busch.
9: You and your children, our NASCAR family forever.
8: His wife, Samantha, and their children, Brexton and Lennox, overcome with emotion as the crowd at the Coca-Cola 600 honored the man they called Rowdy.
10: Make KB proud.
8: Kyle's brother, NASCAR star Kurt Busch, laying down flowers at the painted number 8 in the infield. The community embracing the family. In a heart-wrenching moment, fellow driver Kyle Larson's son consoling 11-year-old Brexton, and Bush's friend Bubba Wallace paying tribute yesterday and opening up about Kyle's support for other drivers.
11: To know that a person that helped mold who you were is paying attention, even though you're running against each other, is super empowering.
8: At the Indy 500.
12: On lap 18, we remember Kyle Busch.
8: A moment of silence on lap 18, one of Busch's racing numbers, as the pylon was lit in his honor. It all comes days after Busch's family revealed the 41-year-old died because severe pneumonia progressed into sepsis, resulting in rapid and overwhelming associated complications.
13: He's awake. He's on the bathroom floor right now.
8: NBC News obtained a 911 call made the day before Busch's death when he was rushed to the hospital.
13: Coughing up some blood.
8: Doctors say it's possible his rapid decline was the result of a lingering infection.
14: What happens with any sort of infection is if you don't catch it with enough time, it can turn into sepsis.
8: 2 weeks ago, he radioed for a doctor just after finishing a race.
29: I'm going to need a shot.
8: And later said he was dealing with a substantial cough.
30: You can kind of still hear it. I'm still not great.
8: The winningest driver in NASCAR history leaves behind an indelible legacy. Last year, showing no desire to slow down when he stopped by today.
31: I still got plenty in the tank. I'm ready to go.
8: Former teammate Denny Hamlin calling Busch larger than life.
32: I just think Kyle and his influence in the sport, we're just now starting to see it.
8: Kaylee Hartung, NBC News.
2: Haley, thanks so much. 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
2: As we continue to reflect on this Memorial Day, we want to share a special tradition of remembrance. At Arlington National Cemetery, there's a group of women who make sure that no service member's funeral is ever unattended. NBC News correspondent Laura Jarrett has their story.
1: Tell me what Scott was like. What did he like to do?
3: Oh, my gosh. Scott was a character. He had charisma. He's got those eyes that twinkle.
15: Rose Duvall is a Gold Star mother. Her son, Scott, was a pararescue operator, or PJ, one of the most elite special operations forces in the military. In 2007, Technical Sergeant Scott Duffman went on a mission in Afghanistan, filling in for a friend who had just had a baby, but his helicopter went down. And Scott did not survive. He was 32 years old. He's buried here at Arlington National Cemetery.
1: What goes through your mind when you get to be with him here?
3: Every time I come here, I feel him.
15: A few years after Scott's passing, Rose found the American Gold Star Mothers, women who lost children in service to this country. They lean on each other. And they show up for those who still serve. And on this Memorial Day weekend, they came to visit the Sentinels, who guard the tomb of the unknown soldier, a place they visit often. A tradition that has made these women and these guards like family.
5: they're truly our second mothers. And I hope that we're the sons and daughters to them as well.
15: For Rose, the feeling is mutual.
16: These young men are doing what I know our sons would totally honor.
15: But for Rose, this place holds another memory. One from 19 years ago, the day she buried her son.
1: You were here, and an Arlington lady,
16: yes,
1: hands Scott's wife a card.
16: It was an Air Force Arlington lady that gave Mary the card.
15: That exchange at Scott's funeral all those years ago, never leaving Rose.
16: Those ladies are the last goodbye. And, you know, they talk about first impressions. Well, last impressions is pretty important, too.
15: Since 1948, the Arlington ladies, all volunteers, have made a vow to attend every funeral at Arlington so that no soldier is ever laid to rest alone. And last year, Rose became an Arlington lady herself. There are over 20 funerals a day at Arlington. These ladies are at all of them, delivering handwritten notes to the next of kin.
1: How many cards and notes do you think you've written over time?
17: I have well over 150.
1: 150 souls, 150 families.
17: Stories, yes, they're beautiful stories. You know, every stone out there tells a beautiful story. Every day at Arlington is Memorial Day.
1: What is it like to have Rose here, not only an Arlington lady, but as a Gold Star mother?
18: I can't think of any better place to serve again other than in these hallowed grounds. Thank you for being our light.
15: And at the end of every day, Rose's light leads her back to her son, Scott.
16: Love you, babe.
15: Extraordinary women, some in grief, all in service, here to make sure the fallen and their families are never forgotten.
1: And on this Memorial Day, we are so grateful to Rose and the other Gold Star mothers and, of course, the Arlington ladies for letting us spend such an important weekend with them and for all those who have served and sacrificed and, of course, to their families they left behind. Thank you. Back to you.
2: A really, really beautiful story and so important, not just to remember the fallen soldiers, but those Gold Star families as well. Laura, thank you for that story. And still to come, Pope Leo weighs in on artificial intelligence, the threat he says AI poses to humanity. That's ahead right here on NBC News Daily.
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0: People were injured in a stampede at an annual motorcycle rally. Rescue crews responded to the incident shortly after 1 a.m. on Sunday in the town of Atlantic Beach, just north of Myrtle Beach. Three people were taken to the hospital, but all injuries appeared to be non-life-threatening. The town issued a statement saying it was caused by one person who started running. They added it resulted in a, quote, brief chain reaction within the crowd that lasted only seconds. And the World Health Organization says there are now more than 900 suspected cases and 220 deaths linked to an Ebola outbreak in Central Africa. Among the deaths are three Red Cross volunteers. The organization said yesterday the volunteers died earlier this month, and it's now believed they contracted the virus during a mission to the Democratic Republic of Congo in March. The Red Cross says they are among the first known victims of this outbreak. Now to a shocking video that spread quickly over the weekend of a terrifying incident involving a paraglider. In the video, you see a small plane fly directly into that paraglider, shredding her parachute and sending her into a free fall. Thankfully, she survived. NBC News correspondent Emily Aketa explains how it all happened.
1: It started out as a picture-perfect scene, a woman paragliding through the beautiful blue skies over the Austrian Alps. But that all changes in a heartbeat when seemingly out of nowhere comes the buzzing sound of an airplane. Watch again as a small plane zooms into the picture, tearing head-on into the lines connecting the woman to her paragliding wing, the impact shredding the sail into a tangle and sending her into a terrifying freefall for around 10 seconds. Amazingly, she is able to deploy her reserve parachute before descending to the ground for nearly 2 minutes. The woman finally landing safely on a remote forest road. Back on solid ground, you can hear her react in relief.
2: This is already happening.
1: Saying, I'm still alive. That's the main thing. Salzburg State Police in Austria issuing a statement about the incident Sunday, not identifying either the paraglider or the pilot, but confirming it involved a 44-year-old paraglider from Upper Austria and a 28-year-old Tyrolean man flying a scenic flight, adding that according to the pilot, he was unable to avoid the collision in time. Authorities also calling the woman an experienced paraglider, saying she was airlifted to an airport and that no one was injured. The video posted to Instagram Saturday by a user named Sabrina writing, I actually still can't believe that I'm sitting here typing this. And apart from a few nasty bruises all around, nothing really happened. A midair scare with the miracle ending.
3: Since being posted Saturday, that video has racked up more than 4.5 million views. Meanwhile, NBC News has reached out to the woman who posted the video but has not heard back, though she's no doubt kissing the ground after that death-defying experience. Back to you.
0: Incredible story, Emily. Thanks so much. Well, Pope Leo is calling for more robust regulation of artificial intelligence. The pontiff wrote about the technology in his first major theological document that was released today. NBC News correspondent Danielle Hamamjan has the details.
4: Well, this morning, the Pope releasing his first encyclical, a formal document serving as a sort of moral compass to the world's 1.4 billion Catholics. The focus, the rapid rise of AI and its impact on humanity. From the very start of his papacy, the first American pope said the church could offer unique advice on how to approach developments in the field of AI. And now he's calling for robust regulation for its developers to work for the common good rather than for profit. By his side today was Chris Ola, co-founder of the AI company Anthropic, developer of the popular chatbot Claude. Ola has said he believes the questions posed by AI are bigger than the AI community, and he's called on governments, civil society, academics, and religions to weigh in. Now, an encyclical is a kind of manifesto, and in it, Pope Leo said AI can imitate and simulate the person, but it does not possess a moral conscience. He warned against technologies being concentrated in the hands of a few, and he's also alarmed by the use of weapons linked to AI. He's calling out technology that facilitates attacks without seeing the face of human beings. He said there is no algorithm that can make war morally acceptable. It is actually rare for a pope to be present for the announcement of his own encyclical. That's usually done by press officials and cardinals. The reason, believed to be because he wanted to draw even more attention to the

0: the issue.
1: Danielle Hamamdan, thanks so much. In Texas, safety is top of mind for the summer camps preparing to reopen after last year's catastrophic and deadly flooding. Since then, one family has taken matters into their own hands, working to rebuild and restore one of the camps that was destroyed in those storms. NBC News correspondent Ryan Chandler takes us to the new campground.
2: It's the sound of hope in the hill country as the race to reopen is on.
3: What do you see when you look around at your new camp?
4: Magic?
2: Does feel like a miraculous task at hand for John and Elizabeth Hay. Rebuilding the girls' camp their daughter has loved for years from the ground up after it was destroyed last summer. The Heart of the Hills was among the many summer camps devastated. Its longtime director died when the floodwaters took her from the campgrounds, one of more than 100 killed across the region.
4: The search and recovery that we did really refined our perspective on our future.
2: The day after the flood, John and Elizabeth were on the ground helping first responders. In their search for survivors, they found a new purpose.
5: The things that we were doing with our daily life didn't matter the same way that they did before the flood. We want to do the right thing for the future, and this is doing the right thing, you know, right now.
2: The right thing isn't always easy. They decided they would buy the camp and give their own land and resources to build it again. With safety top of mind, 100 feet above the floodplain, the new location is designed to keep kids safe and parents at ease.
5: Our vision for it is just going to make it a fantastic property for the girls.
2: But it's an around-the-clock sprint to finish before they welcome back the first session of girls this week, hoping to make the same memories in a changing environment.
3: Did the tragedy in the Hill Country last summer change the way we will view summer camps forever?
4: It will never be forgotten, the tragedy of last summer. You know, the respect for the river is important, and the respect for Mother Nature. It's critical that we, as we went into this project, that young people, in our case, young ladies, come to camp. They have a wonderful time and do so in a safe and welcoming environment.
2: But we ended our day down on the banks where the water once rose 30 feet.
4: We're excited to hear the sounds echoing off of this of young ladies, cannonballs, and just the laughter.
2: An excitement to reclaim a river that took so much, but still promises so much more.
4: Camp is a spirit, and it is moving here.
5: You see the girls tell me again and again, camp is my favorite place in the world. And what I tell them is, we've got a new home.
2: A new home with the same heart. In the Texas Hill Country, Ryan Chandler, NBC News.
1: Important story, Ryan. Thank you. Well, we are taking a look and taking a turn at the Memorial Day sales that are wrapping up pretty soon. According to a recent Retail Me Not survey, 54% of Americans are taking advantage of the sales this holiday weekend. So where are the biggest discounts and what should you hold off on buying? Here to answer those questions, NBC News business and economy reporter Allie Canal. Allie, good to have you.
6: Hi.
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6: 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This is a backpack that converts into a duffel bag. So
1: wait,
6: two for one there.
1: So good. And ahead of summer travel too.
6: Yes.
1: Lots of deals. Anything we should not be buying though at this point?
6: Electronics. Hold off until Prime Day. For the first time in 5 years, we're going to have Prime Day in June instead of mid-July. We don't have the exact date, but just a few weeks away. And then apparel, summer items, those are all going to go on clearance at the end of the summer. So if you can wait, that's sales on top of sales.
1: Yes.
6: The only difference is you might not have, you know, the selection that we have right now.
1: No, but still lots of options, Allie
6: yes.
1: Canal. Thank you so much.
6: Of course.
1: And still to come, things are heating up at the French Open. A look at the early action and the potential for record-setting temperatures ahead on NBC News Daily.
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1: Okay, in case you missed it, kickoff for the 2026 FIFA World Cup is just a few weeks away, and tickets to see a match at New Jersey's MetLife Stadium are reselling for thousands of dollars. But for priced-out New Yorkers, there's another chance to grab a game day seat. Starting today, New York City residents can enter a lottery for a chance to buy $50 tickets to a match. It's part of a deal scored by New York City Mayor Zohran Mamdani following a major push to make ticket prices more affordable for fans. NBC's Marquise Francis joins us now and is tracking this one. Marquise, so many questions here. Can you walk us through the process and how officials are going to make sure that scalpers don't end up kind of taking advantage?
12: Right, Zane Clay. I mean, this started by a partnership between the New York City's mayor's office and the New York, New Jersey Host Committee for FIFA.
7: allowing 1,000 New Yorkers to get $50 tickets because they're selling for thousands, even just to get in nosebleeds for $500. Right. And so I actually tried it this morning. Now, disclaimer, I live in New Jersey, so I use my producer's ID, who's over my shoulder. Okay. But it's pretty simple. You log on to the website, regnyctix.com. You press refresh, as you're seeing on the screen, right at 10 o'clock, enter your name, your address, notify you're above 15 years old, pick one of three games you would like to see, and then press submit. Really simple, took about 30 seconds, and we got a confirmation email literally within 3 minutes as well.
1: Oh, wow.
7: So, really simple process. And the thing is, I want to pull up another full screen with some details, because you can do this all week this week. You can do it all the way to May 30th at 10 a.m. each day. You can do one submission each per person, and you just have to notify them that you're above 15 years old, and everyone will know by June 3rd. That's when you will know whether you can do it.
1: Got it. So you don't get them instantly. You have to wait.
7: You do not get it instantly. Now, of course, there's scalpers who are out there. But this one, I think the New York City's mayor's office has thought about it, because not only are the tickets not transferable, so you have to match the ID to the name that you logged in, but also you have to get it in person. They're only giving the tickets out right before you get on the bus. So unless you have the same name and address as that person, you're not getting in.
1: Briefly, not lost on me, MetLife is in New Jersey. This is benefiting New York residents. I imagine our NJ friends have some thoughts about that.
7: Absolutely. So we'll put aside the Giants and the Jets playing New Jersey, but New Jerseyans definitely feel some type of way. So much so that the Bergen County executive reached out and wrote an open letter to FIFA saying, hey, New Jerseyans are dealing, as you're seeing on the screen, New Jerseyans are dealing with traffic and so much that comes with FIFA. We also deserve something. FIFA reportedly said no. So no dice there. But Verizon is also doing their own giveaway, giving out 2,500 tickets to Verizon customers on June 1st. So there's another chance to get it. Albeit a small one, there's another chance there.
1: Okay, well, good luck to you if you have Verizon.
7: I know.
1: And good luck to the producer, who I know you put her name in. Marquise Francis, thank you. Well, speaking of sports, day two of the French Open is underway in Paris right now. And this year's tournament is really bringing the heat, with temperatures hovering in the 90s. This year, near record 38 Americans take to the court to compete for the Grand Slam title. NBC News correspondent Shaquille Brewster is following all the action for us.
12: Hi there. Well, the French Open is considered to be one of the most prestigious and physically demanding tournaments on the tennis calendar. That is especially the case this year with some record temperatures. We're talking about temperatures soaring into the 90s and greeting what is the biggest showing of American athletes at Roland Garros in more than 30 years.
13: Amid a scorching heat wave in Paris, the 2026 French Open is in full swing, with several of the 38 American contenders already coming into their own at Roland Garros. Among them, fan favorite Francis Tiafoe, on the court for the first round as Tiafoe continues his quest for his first Grand Slam title. But the big moment from day one, another all-American clash on the clay. Wildcard Nishesh Basavreddy facing 7 seed Taylor Fritz.
14: There it is!
13: And pulling off a major upset in his first ever French Open.
14: A day he'll never forget.
13: The 21-year-old from Indiana, thankful for the supportive crowds.
15: Probably the best atmosphere I've had in Miami. I'm not quite sure why they took a liking to me, but hopefully they can keep going.
13: On the women's side, 24-year-old Haley Baptiste is proving to be the one to watch.
16: The springtime surge for Haley Baptiste continues.
13: Advancing to the second round with an impressive win against two-time Grand Slam champion Barbara Krejcikova. But all eyes are on defending champion Coco Gauff.
16: That's out!
13: Who overcame the odds, defeating world number one Aryna Sabalenka during last year's final round. Gauff talking to Savannah and Craig about that hard-fought win here on Today.
17: This one, I just really felt deep down like it was meant to be, that I like wanted to do that and I could do it.
13: This year, the 22-year-old phenom remains a heavy favorite to take home the Grand Slam title once again. But she faces some stiff competition, including a first-round matchup against another American, Taylor Townsend. Ahead of that match, Gauff attending a dinner party celebrating black tennis players, hosted by Townsend and Naomi Osaka. Meanwhile, back on the steamy clay courts, with temperatures expected to soar into the 90s today, fans desperately trying to cool off as the competition heats up.
12: And you see Serbian star Novak Djokovic there dancing his way to victory, overcoming what was somewhat of a slow start for him. He's looking to clinch his 25th Grand Slam title. That would be a record. Meanwhile, so many eyes are going to be on Coco Gauff as she makes her return to the French Open tomorrow.
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27: Spider-Man.
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28: Right now, the summer box office looks really strong.
25: The season's most anticipated new film, a thousands-year-old epic.
29: Help me go home.
25: Christopher Nolan's star-studded adaptation of The Odyssey from our sister company Universal. So popular that tickets for the IMAX 70mm limited release this July selling out in just an hour after going on sale last year.
26: What are you going to do?
29: Full disclosure.
25: Another heavy hitter returning to the silver screen, Steven Spielberg, with Universal's Disclosure Day. Spielberg's first alien flick in more than two decades. And fans are eagerly snapping up tickets.
28: We've seen this year, particularly with the box office year to date, up around 16% versus last year, that movie theaters are here to stay.
25: This summer box office is projected to be the highest grossing one since the pandemic, according to Comscore, projected to pull in a whopping $4 billion domestically.
30: I am the new features editor at Runway.
31: No, you're not.
25: With ticket sales already off to a strong start, thanks to The Devil Wears Prada 2 and Michael.
32: I believe music can change the world.
25: The latest in an unusually strong blockbuster lineup this year, with titles like Project Hail Mary and Universal's Super Mario Galaxy already raking in hundreds of millions.
2: Hey, big guy.
28: There's just a really incredible lineup of films set for this summer. And that's what powers record-breaking summer movie seasons, is having a variety of films on the marquee that people get excited about.
25: All shaping up to be a summer plot twist that might just spell a comeback for the movie business. Chloe Malas, NBC News.
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3: So more games are playaways.
4: Kelly Clute has dedicated decades to library sciences in a career she loves.
3: I think the people that I work with and the people that I work for are patrons.
4: Yeah, but that's not what brought us to the Burleson Public Library.
3: Burleson Library has everything you need for your hot girl summer.
4: Clute, who works in circulation and is a proud introvert, volunteered when asked.
3: I am a ham at heart. Obsessed.
4: Turns out we all are. The Burleson Library Instagram and Facebook post quickly soared into the hundreds of thousands of views within 24 hours, and by Friday afternoon has nearly 4,000 comments.
3: Because I'm the last person you'd think would be big on social media.
1: Kelly is amazing.
4: Sarah Miller says the video, intended to hype up the library's summer reading program,
1: go to your library, get a library card,
4: has easily surpassed their expectations. There's even a t-shirt. The deputy director says the proceeds will help Burleson Library raise money for new shelving for kids' books.
3: Big book energy.
4: And yes, Clute says a few people have stopped by the library and asked to see her. It's a viral moment she and Burleson Library hopes will ride well into the summer.
3: Yeah, I'm flattered. I did get the big head, but I thought, fame is fleeting, you know, 15 minutes and it's on to somebody else next week.
4: In Burleson, David Goins.
3: Main character energy.
4: NBC 5.
1: Main character energy. Cool. David Goins, thank you. Well, before we go, time for today's daily snapshot. Take a look at this. The closest finish in the history of the Indy 500. Okay, this is Felix Rosenquist, made a major comeback Sunday, going from third place to first in the final lap, crossing the finish line just 0.02 seconds faster than his competitor. It has been a big month for the Swedish racer, who also welcomed his first child a little over 2 weeks ago. This is his first time winning the Indy 500. Safe to say he's winning at a lot of things right now. Pretty, pretty impressive. Well, thank you so much for being with us. I am Zinclair Sawant. You are watching NBC News Daily. Thanks to you and to anyone who has served out there. We appreciate it. And be sure to connect with us on your favorite social media platforms anytime, anywhere.
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1: Hi, everyone. I'm Zinclea Samoa. My co-anchor Kate Snow is off today, and NBC News Daily starts right now. Today, Memorial Day, Monday, May 25th, 2026, state of emergency. Crews in California are racing to contain a leak in a tank filled with toxic chemicals. 50,000 people who live nearby, told to evacuate, will have the latest update on the explosion threat. Security scare. Investigators release more information about the man who opened fire at a White House checkpoint over the weekend. What we're learning about his history with law enforcement, including an arrest outside the White House just last year. Holiday headache, lightning, rain and flooding snarl travel for millions of Americans as flight delays and cancellations pile up at airports nationwide. What you need to know before heading home. And golden tickets. The FIFA World Cup kicks off in just a few weeks, and now some lucky fans could have a chance to snag seats for just $50. So who's eligible and why that program is sparking some outrage? Well, we begin this hour with good news for the people of Southern California. Authorities say the risk of a catastrophic chemical tank explosion has been eliminated. Fire department officials said a crack in this tank had helped release its pressure and its internal temperature has reduced significantly. That tank is located at an aerospace manufacturing plant in Garden Grove and filled with a highly flammable and toxic chemical used to make resins and plastics. Officials said they are still determining the possible risk to the public. That volatile situation has forced 50,000 people from their homes. And tracking it all is Hetty Chang, a reporter for our NBC station in Los Angeles. She's at the Incident Command Center in Los Alamitos. Hetty, help us understand how officials were able to avert really a worst case scenario here.
10: Yeah, Zinclay, you're going to hear the term bleve a lot. It stands for boiling liquid expanding vapor explosion. That is the worst case scenario that fire officials were hoping to avoid. That is the worst case scenario that they were so happy to report today that they have eliminated that threat. How they got to that point, Saturday night and again on Sunday night, last night, they were able to go in, this specialized team, to the danger zone, so to speak. They were able to confirm that, yes, in fact, there's a crack on that compromise tank. And yes, in fact, it is doing what they want it to do, which is to relieve some of that pressure in that compromised tank. They were also able to confirm that the internal temperature carrying 7,000 gallons of MMA, methyl methacrylate, that chemical, highly volatile, highly toxic, they were able to confirm that the internal temperature of that tank is now at 93 degrees, and that's down from 100 degrees, which is what the interim chief told us it was at on Saturday night. So certainly good news there.
1: I mean, we'll take the good news for sure, Hetty, but this facility is located in the heart of Orange County here. So what have officials said about the risk to the public, at least at this time?
10: Yeah, it impacts some six cities here in Orange County. There's some 40 to 50,000 people who are now out of their homes. Some of them were out of their homes starting on Thursday afternoon. So now they're going into perhaps day five out of the homes in hotels and evacuation centers. Right now, fire officials say there is no active leak. So that is certainly good news. They've been monitoring the air quality around the area. They say there is no threat there, but there is still a potential threat. While they have eliminated that worst case scenario of a blevy. There is still a potential of explosion, and it's still considered an hazmat situation. So while they do want to shrink that evacuation zone, that mandatory evacuation zone, they don't know that yet. Behind us here at the incident command post, they're working on that possibility of shrinking that evacuation zone.
1: We're grateful for the work of first responders trying to keep everyone safe. Hetty Chang, thanks so much. There is renewed optimism about a deal to potentially end the war with Iran. Earlier today, President Trump marked this Memorial Day at a wreath-laying ceremony at Arlington National Cemetery in Virginia and commemorated the 13 fallen service members lost since Operation Epic Fury began. On his social media account this morning and throughout the weekend, the president said there was significant movement toward reaching an agreement with Iran. An Iranian delegation has also arrived in Qatar for talks, but both sides have cautioned that nothing is imminent. Joining us now, NBC News Chief White House Correspondent Garrett Hake and NBC News International Correspondent Raf Sanchez in Doha, Qatar. Garrett, I'll start with you stateside. What more are we learning about the contours of this deal at this point, and how are these developments being received right here at home?
0: Well, Ziegler, it seems like we've been in this position before where a deal appears to be on the table to end at least the immediate pressure points of this war and continue the conversations for longer. The main points of this deal are essentially to relieve economic pressure on both sides by ending Iran's blockade of the strait and the United States blockade of Iranian ports outside that, and give both sides 60 days to talk through what have been the thorniest issues all along. Iran's nuclear program, including the enriched uranium buried under a mountain, essentially, after the strikes from last summer. Stateside, the response has been decidedly mixed. Most Democrats blasting the president's handling of the war up until this point, but encouraged by the idea that the conflict could perhaps be coming to a close. Republicans divided between those who think this conflict hasn't gone far enough to end Iran's nuclear program and those who are saying to essentially trust the president in what has been a lengthy process of trying to talk the end of this war through with Iran.
1: And to the point of it being a lengthy process, Raf, let's go to you, because Iranian officials are in Doha. That's where you are. They're warning that nothing is imminent at this point. So what can you tell us about their stance? Where do things stand right now?
11: Yeah, Zinkley, they're saying nothing is imminent. They are saying that there are a number of outstanding issues that need to be finalized. And the same as the president, they are saying that they are still prepared to walk away from this deal, even though it is largely finished. Now, people can make up their own minds how much both sides are just trying to strengthen their hand at the negotiating table. We do have, as you said, here in Qatar today, the Speaker of the Iranian Parliament and Iran's foreign minister. These guys have been Iran's top negotiators, and the fact that they're here in the Gulf is a reflection of the fact that Qatar is playing an elevated role now in trying to get this deal over the line. We saw Qatari officials in Tehran over the weekend. Garrett mentions the thorniest issues, none of them thornier than the question of Iran's stockpile of highly enriched uranium. The United States is saying Iran will have to give that up as part of a deal, a senior administration official telling NBC News last night that the Iranians have committed to giving that up, but the devil is in the details, and none of that will be worked out until this next stage of the negotiation over the next 60 days. The Iranians, at least publicly, have been saying they are not prepared to give that material up. Zinkler.
1: And meanwhile, in the backdrop, we know Israel and Lebanon fighting continues there. Garrett Hake, Raf Sanchez, appreciate you both. Thank you. We are tracking some wicked weather across the country that could impact travel plans as Americans return home from the long holiday weekend. This was the scene in Alabama. It was part of a storm system that brought torrential rains and dangerous flooding to a large part of the country from the Gulf Coast up to the Northeast. In Texas, dramatic video captured police rescuing a baby from a car stuck in rising floodwaters. Just incredible. And take a look at this video showing a bouncy castle flying straight across a yard in Florida during a child's birthday party. So many scenes, and tracking all of them, NBC News correspondent Priscilla Thompson at Houston's Hobby Airport. Also with us, NBC New York weather anchor Dave Price. Priscilla, I'll start with you. What's the travel outlook today?
12: Yeah, so I will tell you, here at Houston's Hobby Airport, things are going very smoothly so far. You see the security lines looking fairly short right now. But folks have been experiencing some delays. Most of the travelers we talked to said that they're taking it in stride. They're still feeling okay about it. But delays are really the story of the day at this point. We are seeing across the country more than 3,000 delays, more than 160 cancellations. And right now, JFK Airport New York actually has a ground stop in place because the runways are too busy. And so you can imagine we're going to start to see some issues potentially starting to pile up there. But right now, the worst airports to be flying out of in the country with those delays and cancellations are going to be DCA in Washington, Atlanta, Chicago's O'Hare, Boston, and Dallas. Now, as for folks who are hitting the roads, of course, they want to be careful. You played some of that footage of what we've been seeing out there, the flooded roadways in some of those areas that are getting that heavy rain. But also, when is the best time to leave? So at this point, you want to leave after 5 o'clock tonight. So stick around, finish enjoying the barbecue, hit the road a little later. So hopefully you can miss out on some of that congestion and traffic. Sinclair?
1: Yeah, miss the traffic, maybe get some dessert before you go. Dave, let's go to you because the weather seems pretty variable. What should folks heading out know?
13: Well, keep in mind that the delays you're experiencing at the airports may not be because of the weather in the immediate surrounding vicinity. If you take a look, we're clearing out in New York and Boston and right around our nation's capital. But our big travel troubles down in Atlanta, in Georgia, back to Alabama, over to Tennessee and down towards the Gulf states. And once you have that, you have ripple effects all across the country. 14 million people impacted right now with flood watches and flash flood warnings. Those warnings right around the New Orleans area. So the travel impacts are going to be far and wide today, especially in the south and the east. And rainfall rates we're seeing right now upwards of 2 to 3 inches an hour in some locations. Now, as we advance things and take a look out to the west and talk about what we're expecting later in the week, we're looking at some strong storms potentially firing up as we head into areas including West Texas. Those will migrate to the north. As we take a look at tomorrow's weather, we could see some large hail and some high winds in this area, Midland all the way down to Corpus Christi and over to Brownsville as well. And as we talk about the remainder of the week, we are going to see nice conditions finally coming out in the Northeast where gloomy skies exist today. And out to the west, we are going to see at the midweek some rain and snow up in the mountains as we head out to the west. And heavy rain is going to continue right along the Gulf states, working its way toward the east. Downpours are going to be heavy. Flooding remains a concern, with nice weather emerging for a good long stretch in the Northeast as we wrap up this work week after returning from what for many has been a very rainy Memorial Day weekend. We'll send it back to you, Sinclair.
1: Absolutely. You have my attention at nice weather incoming, at least hopefully soon. Dave Price, Priscilla Thompson, appreciate you both. Thanks so much. And up ahead, you still have time to save big on Memorial Day sales, where you can find the best deals and will have what you should wait to buy. Plus, a paraglider soaring over the Alps plunges to the ground after a plane collides with her parachute. The quick action that saved her life. We'll have that later on NBC News. Dave.
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18: Hi, I'm Kingston Bagpuse. Some people say Talk Sports is possessed by the Premier League, but that's just not cricket. 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
1: Welcome back. We're learning new details about Saturday's shooting just outside of the White House. President Trump was inside when a gunman opened fire on a Secret Service checkpoint just after 6 p.m. Eastern. The suspect was killed, and a bystander who was shot is still in the hospital. It comes 4 weeks after a gunman breached a Secret Service checkpoint at the White House Correspondents' Dinner. NBC's Gary Grumbach joins us now and is tracking all of this. Gary, what more are we learning about what happened and the suspect?
19: Hey, Zinclair. Yeah, a 21-year-old by the name of Nasir Best pulled a gun from his bag and opened fire on officers on Saturday night just outside of the White House complex. The Secret Service officers then returned fire, and he was killed there, later dying at the hospital. A bystander, an adult male, as you mentioned, was also shot. It is unclear who exactly shot that bystander. He was taken to a local hospital where he is expected to be okay. Over the past few years, there have been a series of incidents just like this involving Nasir Best. He was known to the officers in the White House complex and around Washington, D.C. It's very clear he does have a history of mental health issues. The president was inside the White House when this happened, but good news is there were no further injuries to anyone else involved in this situation. So, Clay.
1: Yeah, thankfully. And Gary, I want to ask you about a separate topic. We are learning President Trump is heading to Walter Reed tomorrow for another medical checkup. What should we know there?
19: Yeah, this is going to be his third trip to Walter Reed in about a year. We're told by the White House it's for dental and medical purposes, just a checkup in that case. The president will turn 80 next month. So, of course, any visit to Walter Reed by the leader of the free world is noteworthy. And he has had a few, one in which he got an MRI, one in which he had his heart checked out. So certainly there have been some checkups for the president over the past year while he's been in office. He's also had, as we've seen from pictures and videos with the president, he has had some apparent drowsiness during some public meetings. And he's also had a noticeably bruised hand. The White House says is because of all the handshaking that he does and because of the blood thinners that he has. It has been covered up with makeup at times by the folks at the White House. But certainly when the president goes to the Walter Reed, it is notable. He often meet with some of the personnel that's at Walter Reed, some of the members of the military that are also there getting treatments.
1: All right. Gary Grumbach giving us all the headlines there. Appreciate it. Thank you. We're learning more about the death of NASCAR champion Kyle Busch. His family made their first public appearance at the Coca-Cola 600 yesterday after they announced the 41-year-old died from sepsis caused by severe pneumonia. NBC News correspondent Kaylee Hartung has more details as tributes continue pouring in from across the racing world.
20: The missing man formation to honor Kyle Busch.
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21: His wife, Samantha, and their children, Brexton and Lennox, overcome with emotion as the crowd at the Coca-Cola 600 honored the man they called Rowdy.
23: Make KB proud.
21: Kyle's brother, NASCAR star Kurt Busch, laying down flowers at the painted number 8 in the infield. The community embracing the family. In a heart-wrenching moment, fellow driver Kyle Larson's son consoling 11-year-old Brexton, and Bush's friend Bubba Wallace paying tribute yesterday and opening up about Kyle's support for other drivers.
24: To know that a person that helped mold who you were is paying attention even though you're running against each other is super empowering.
21: At the Indy 500.
26: On lap 18, we remember Kyle Busch.
21: A moment of silence on lap 18, one of Busch's racing numbers, as the pylon was lit in his honor. It all comes days after Bush's family revealed the 41-year-old died because severe pneumonia progressed into sepsis, resulting in rapid and overwhelming associated complications.
3: He's awake. He's on the bathroom floor right now.
21: NBC News obtained a 911 call made the day before Bush's death when he was rushed to the hospital.
3: Coughing up some blood.
21: Doctors say it's possible his rapid decline was the result of a lingering infection.
4: What happens with any sort of infection is if you don't catch it with enough time, it can turn into sepsis.
21: 2 weeks ago, he radioed for a doctor just after finishing a race.
5: I'm going to need a shot.
21: And later said he was dealing with a substantial cough.
6: You can kind of still hear it. I'm still not great.
21: The winningest driver in NASCAR history leaves behind an indelible legacy. Last year, showing no desire to slow down when he stopped by today.
7: I still got plenty in the tank. I'm ready to go.
21: Former teammate Denny Hamlin calling Bush larger than life.
23: I just think Kyle and his influence in the sport, we're just now starting to see it.
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1: Kaylee, thanks so much. And later this hour, how one summer camp in Texas devastated by last year's catastrophic flooding is racing to welcome back campers. You're watching NBC News Daily. And remember, you can catch us anytime, anywhere, 24/7 on NBC News Now. 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
1: As we continue to reflect on this Memorial Day, we want to share a special tradition of remembrance. At Arlington National Cemetery, there's a group of women who make sure that no service member's funeral is ever unattended. NBC News correspondent Laura Jarrett has their story.
0: what Scott was like. What did he like to do?
2: Oh, my gosh. Scott was a character. He had charisma. He's got those eyes that twinkle.
5: Rose Duvall is a Gold Star mother. Her son, Scott, was a pararescue operator, or PJ, one of the most elite special operations forces in the military. In 2007, Technical Sergeant Scott Duffman went on a mission in Afghanistan, filling in for a friend who had just had a baby, but his helicopter went down. And Scott did not survive. He was 32 years old. He's buried here at Arlington National Cemetery.
0: What goes through your mind when you get to be with him here?
2: Every time I come here, I feel him.
5: A few years after Scott's passing, Rose found the American Gold Star Mothers, women who lost children in service to this country. They lean on each other. And they show up for those who still serve. And on this Memorial Day weekend, they came to visit the Sentinels, who guard the tomb of the unknown soldier, a place they visit often.
8: Hey,
5: a tradition that has made these women and these guards like family.
9: They're truly our second mothers. And I hope that we're the sons and daughters to them as well.
5: For Rose, the feeling is mutual.
2: These young men are doing what I know our sons would totally honor.
5: But for Rose, this place holds another memory. One from 19 years ago, the day she buried her son.
0: You were here, and an Arlington lady.
2: Yes.
0: Hands Scott's wife a card.
2: It was an Air Force Arlington lady that gave Mary the card.
5: That exchange at Scott's funeral all those years ago, never leaving Rose.
2: Those ladies are the last goodbye. And, you know, they talk about first impressions. Well, last impressions is pretty important, too.
5: Since 1948, the Arlington ladies, all volunteers, have made a vow to attend every funeral at Arlington so that no soldier is ever laid to rest alone. And last year, Rose became an Arlington lady herself. There are over 20 funerals a day at Arlington. These ladies are at all of them, delivering handwritten notes to the next of kin.
0: How many cards and notes do you think you've written over time?
10: I have well over 150.
0: 150 souls, 150 families.
10: Stories, yes. They're beautiful stories. You know, every stone out there tells a beautiful story. Every day at Arlington is Memorial Day.
0: What is it like to have Rose here, not only an Arlington lady, but as a Gold Star mother?
11: I can't think of any better place to serve again other than in these hallowed grounds. Thank you for being our light.
5: And at the end of every day, Rose's light leads her back to her son, Scott.
2: Love you, babe.
5: Extraordinary women, some in grief, all in service, here to make sure the fallen and their families are never forgotten.
0: And on this Memorial Day, we are so grateful to Rose and the other Gold Star mothers and, of course, the Arlington ladies for letting us spend such an important weekend with them and for all those who have served and sacrificed and, of course, to their families they left behind. Thank you. Back to you.
1: A really, really beautiful story and so important, not just to remember the fallen soldiers, but those Gold Star families as well. Laura, thank you for that story. And still to come, Pope Leo weighs in on artificial intelligence, the threat he says AI poses to humanity. That's ahead right here on NBC News Daily.
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1: 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Here are some of the stories making headlines on NBC News Daily. Breaking this hour, health officials

0: 3 Red Cross volunteers. The organization said yesterday the volunteers died earlier this month, and it's now believed they contracted the virus during a mission to the Democratic Republic of Congo in March. The Red Cross says they are among the first known victims of this outbreak. Now to a shocking video that spread quickly over the weekend of a terrifying incident involving a paraglider. In the video, you see a small plane fly directly into that paraglider, shredding her parachute and sending her into a free fall. Thankfully, she survived. NBC News correspondent Emily Aketa explains how it all happened.
1: It started out as a picture-perfect scene, a woman paragliding through the beautiful blue skies over the Austrian Alps. But that all changes in a heartbeat when seemingly out of nowhere comes the buzzing sound of an airplane. Watch again as a small plane zooms into the picture, tearing head-on into the lines connecting the woman to her paragliding wing. The impact shredding the sail into a tangle and sending her into a terrifying freefall for around 10 seconds. Amazingly, she is able to deploy her reserve parachute before descending to the ground for nearly 2 minutes. The woman finally landing safely on a remote forest road. Back on solid ground, you can hear her react in relief. Saying, "I'm still alive. That's the main thing." Salzburg State Police in Austria issuing a statement about the incident Sunday, not identifying either the paraglider or the pilot, but confirming it involved a 44-year-old paraglider from Upper Austria and a 28-year-old Tyrolean man flying a scenic flight, adding that according to the pilot, he was unable to avoid the collision in time. Authorities also calling the woman an experienced paraglider, saying she was airlifted to an airport and that no one was injured. The video posted to Instagram Saturday by a user named Sabrina writing, "I actually still can't believe that I'm sitting here typing this. And apart from a few nasty bruises all around, nothing really happened." A midair scare with the miracle ending.
2: Since being posted Saturday, that video has racked up more than 4.5 million views. Meanwhile, NBC News has reached out to the woman who posted the video but has not heard back, though she's no doubt kissing the ground after that death-defying experience. Back to you.
0: Incredible story. Emily, thanks so much. Well, Pope Leo is calling for more robust regulation of artificial intelligence. The pontiff wrote about the technology in his first major theological document that was released today. NBC News correspondent Danielle Hamamjan has the details.
3: Well, this morning, the Pope releasing his first encyclical, a formal document serving as a sort of moral compass to the world's 1.4 billion Catholics. The focus, the rapid rise of AI and its impact on humanity. From the very start of his papacy, the first American pope said the church could offer unique advice on how to approach developments in the field of AI. And now he's calling for robust regulation for its developers to work for the common good rather than for profit. By his side today was Chris Ola, co-founder of the AI company Anthropic, developer of the popular chatbot Claude. Ola has said he believes the questions posed by AI are bigger than the AI community, and he's called on governments, civil society, academics, and religions to weigh in. Now, an encyclical is a kind of manifesto, and in it, Pope Leo said AI can imitate and simulate the person, but it does not possess a moral conscience. He warned against technologies being concentrated in the hands of a few, and he's also alarmed by the use of weapons linked to AI. He's calling out technology that facilitates attacks without seeing the face of human beings. He said there is no algorithm that can make war morally acceptable. It is actually rare for a pope to be present for the announcement of his own encyclical. That's usually done by press officials and cardinals. The reason, believed to be because he wanted to draw even more attention to the issue.
0: Danielle Hamamjan, thanks so much. In Texas, safety is top of mind for the summer camps preparing to reopen after last year's catastrophic and deadly flooding. Since then, one family has taken matters into their own hands, working to rebuild and restore one of the camps that was destroyed in those storms. NBC News correspondent Ryan Chandler takes us to the new campground.
4: It's the sound of hope in the Hill Country as the race to reopen is on.
5: What do you see when you look around at your new camp?
4: Magic? Does feel like a miraculous task at hand.

0: And for John and Elizabeth Hay, rebuilding the girls' camp their daughter has loved for years from the ground up after it was destroyed last summer. The Heart of the Hills was among the many summer camps devastated. Its longtime director died when the floodwaters took her from the campgrounds, one of more than 100 killed across the region.
1: The search and recovery that we did really refined our perspective on our future.
0: The day after the flood, John and Elizabeth were on the ground helping first responders. In their search for survivors, they found a new purpose.
2: The things that we were doing with our daily life didn't matter the same way that they did before the flood. We want to do the right thing for the future, and this is doing the right thing right now.
0: The right thing isn't always easy. They decided they would buy the camp and give their own land and resources to build it again. With safety top of mind, 100 feet above the floodplain, the new location is designed to keep kids safe and parents at ease.
2: Our vision for it is just going to make it a fantastic property for the girls.
0: But it's an around-the-clock sprint to finish before they welcome back the first session of girls this week, hoping to make the same memories in a changing environment.
3: Did the tragedy in the Hill Country last summer change the way we will view summer camps forever?
1: It will never be forgotten, the tragedy of last summer. You know, the respect for the river is important, and the respect for Mother Nature. It's critical that we, as we went into this project, that young people, in our case, young ladies, come to camp, they have a wonderful time, and do so in a safe and welcoming environment.
0: But we ended our day down on the banks, where the water once rose 30 feet.
4: We're excited to hear the sounds echoing off of this, of young ladies, cannonballs, and just the laughter.
0: An excitement to reclaim a river that took so much, but still promises so much more.
1: Camp is a spirit, and it is moving here.
2: You see the girls tell me again and again, camp is my favorite place in the world. And what I tell them is, we've got a new home.
0: A new home with the same heart. In the Texas Hill Country, Ryan Chandler, NBC News.
5: Important story, Ryan. Thank you. Well, we are taking a look and taking a turn at the Memorial Day sales that are wrapping up pretty soon. According to a recent Retail Me Not survey, 54% of Americans are taking advantage of the sales this holiday weekend. So where are the biggest discounts and what should you hold off on buying? Here to answer those questions, NBC News business and economy reporter Ali Canal. Ali, good to have you.
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5: I will
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6: 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And then away.com also. This is a backpack that converts into a duffel bag. So two for one there.
5: So good. And ahead of summer travel, too.
6: Yes.
5: Lots of deals. Anything we should not be buying, though, at this point?
6: Electronics. Hold off until Prime Day. For the first time in 5 years, we're going to have Prime Day in June instead of mid-July. We don't don't have the exact date, but just a few weeks away. And then apparel, summer items, those are all going to go on clearance at the end of the summer. So if you can wait, that's sales on top of sales.
5: Yes.
6: The only difference is you might not have, you know, the selection that we have right now.
5: No, but still lots of options, Allie Canal. Thank you so much.
6: Of course.
5: And still to come, things are heating up at the French Open. A look at the early action and the potential for record-setting temperatures ahead on NBC News.
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5: Okay, in case you missed it, kickoff for the 2026 FIFA World Cup is just a few weeks away, and tickets to see a match at New Jersey's MetLife Stadium are reselling for thousands of dollars. But for priced-out New Yorkers, there's another chance to grab a game day seat. Starting today, New York City residents can enter a lottery for a chance to buy $50 tickets to a match. It's part of a deal scored by New York City Mayor Zohran Mamdani following a major push to make ticket prices more affordable for fans. NBC's Marquise Francis joins us now and is tracking this one. Marquise, so many questions here. Can you walk us through the process and how officials are going to make sure that scalpers don't end up kind of taking advantage?
13: Right, Zane Clay. I mean, this started by a partnership between the New York City's mayor's office and the New York, New Jersey host committee for FIFA, allowing 1,000 New Yorkers to get $50 tickets because they're selling for thousands, even just to get in nosebleeds for $500.
5: Right.
13: And so I actually tried it this morning. Now, disclaimer, I live in New Jersey, so I use my producer's ID, who's over my shoulder.
5: Okay.
13: But it's pretty simple. You log on to the website, regnyctix.com. You press refresh, as you're seeing on the screen, right at 10 o'clock, enter your name, your address, notify you're above 15 years old, pick one of three games you would like to see, and then press submit. Really simple, took about 30 seconds, and we got a confirmation email literally within 3 minutes as well.
5: Oh, wow.
13: So, really simple process. And the thing is, I want to pull up another full screen with some details because you can do this all week this week. You can do it all the way to May 30th at 10 a.m. each day. You can do one submission each per person, and you just have to notify them that you're above 15 years old, and everyone will know by June 3rd. That's when you will know whether you can do it.
5: Got it. So you don't get them instantly. You have to wait.
13: You do not get it instantly. Now, of course, there's scalpers who are out there. But this one, I think the New York City's mayor's office has thought about it because not only are the tickets not transferable, so you have to match the ID to the name that you logged in,
5: uh-huh.
13: but also you have to get it in person. They're only giving the tickets out right before you get on the bus. So unless you have the same name and address as that person, you're not getting in.
5: Briefly, not lost on me, MetLife is in New Jersey. This is benefiting New York residents. I imagine our NJ friends have some thoughts about that.
13: Absolutely. So we'll put aside the Giants and the Jets playing New Jersey, but New Jerseyans definitely feel some type of way, so much so that the Bergen County executive reached out and wrote an open letter to FIFA saying, hey, New Jerseyans are dealing, as you're seeing on the screen, New Jerseyans are dealing with traffic and so much that comes with FIFA. We also deserve something. FIFA reportedly said no. So no dice there. But Verizon is also doing their own giveaway, giving out 2,500 tickets to Verizon customers on June 1st. So there's another chance to get it. Albeit a small one, there's another chance there.
5: Okay, well, good luck to you if you have Verizon.
13: I know.
5: And good luck to the producer, you put her name in. Marquise Francis, thank you. Well, speaking of sports, day two of the French Open is underway in Paris right now. And this year's tournament is really bringing the heat with temperatures hovering in the 90s. This year, near record 38 Americans take to the court to compete for the Grand Slam title. NBC News correspondent Shaquille Brewster is following all the action for us.
10: Hi there. Well, the French Open is considered to be one of the most prestigious and physically demanding tournaments on the tennis calendar. That is especially the case this year with some record temperatures. We're talking about temperatures soaring into the 90s and greeting what is the biggest showing of American athletes at Roland Garros in more than 30 years.
14: Amid a scorching heat wave in Paris, the 2026 French Open is in full swing. With several of the 38 American contenders already coming into their own at Roland Garros. Among them, fan favorite Francis Tiafoe on the court for the first round as Tiafoe continues his quest for his first Grand Slam title. But the big moment from day one, another all-American clash on the clay. Wildcard Nishesh Basavreddy facing 7-seed Taylor Fritz.
15: There it is!
14: And pulling off a major upset in his first ever French Open.
15: A day he'll never forget.
14: The 21-year-old from Indiana, thankful for the supportive crowds.
16: Probably the best atmosphere I've had in Miami. I'm not quite sure why they took a liking to me, but hopefully they can keep going.
14: On the women's side, 24-year-old Haley Baptiste is proving to be the one to watch.
17: The springtime surge for Haley Baptiste continues.
14: Advancing to the second round with an impressive win against two-time Grand Slam champion Barbara Krejcikova. But all eyes are on defending champion Coco Gauff.
17: That's out!
14: Who overcame the odds, defeating world number one Aryna Sabalenka during last year's final round. Gauff talking to Savannah and Craig about that hard-fought win here on Today.
18: This one, I just really felt deep down like it was meant to be, that I like wanted to do that and I could do it.
14: This year, the 22-year-old phenom remains a heavy favorite to take home the Grand Slam title once again. But she faces some stiff competition, including a first-round matchup against another American, Taylor Townsend. Ahead of that match, Gauff attending a dinner party celebrating black tennis players, hosted by Townsend and Naomi Osaka. Meanwhile, back on the steamy clay courts with temperatures expected to soar into the 90s today, fans desperately trying to cool off. As the competition heats up.
10: And you see Serbian star Novak Djokovic there dancing his way to victory, overcoming what was somewhat of a slow start for him. He's looking to clinch his 25th Grand Slam title. That would be a record. Meanwhile, so many eyes are going to be on Coco Gauff as she makes her return to the French Open.
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5: It's no secret movie theaters have been struggling to put up big numbers since the pandemic, but the industry could be in for a comeback with a number of popular blockbusters set for release this summer. NBC News entertainment correspondent Chloe Malaz takes a look at the biggest movies about to hit your screen.
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24: Spider-Man.
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23: Christopher Nolan's star-studded adaptation of The Odyssey from our sister company Universal. So popular that tickets for the IMAX 70mm limited release this July selling out in just an hour after going on sale last year.
24: What are you going to do?
22: Full disclosure.
23: Another heavy hitter returning to the silver screen, Steven Spielberg, with Universal's Disclosure Day. Spielberg's first alien flick in more than two decades. And fans are eagerly snapping up tickets.
25: We've seen this year, particularly with the box office year-to-date, up around 16% versus last year, that movie theaters are here to stay.
23: This summer box office is projected to be the highest grossing one since the pandemic, according to Comscore, projected to pull in a whopping $4 billion domestically.
26: I am the new features editor at Runway.
27: No, you're not.
23: With ticket sales already off to a strong start, thanks to The Devil Wears Prada 2 and Michael.
28: I believe music can change the world.
23: Latest in an unusually strong blockbuster lineup this year, with titles like Project Hail Mary and Universal's Super Mario Galaxy already raking in hundreds of millions.
29: Hey, big guy!
25: There's just a really incredible lineup of films set for this summer, and that's what powers record-breaking summer movie seasons, is having a variety of films on the marquee that people get excited about.
23: All shaping up to be a summer plot twist that might just spell a comeback for the movie business. Chloe Malas, NBC News.
5: Well, if you don't want to watch, you can read, because a push to boost summer reading has propelled a Texas library into a viral moment that's getting a lot of laughs and a lot of views. 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
30: So more games are playaways.
31: Kelly Clute has dedicated decades to library sciences in a career she loves.
30: I think the people that I work with and the people that I work for are patrons.
31: Yeah, but that's not what brought us to the Burleson Public Library.
30: Burleson Library has everything you need for your hot girl summer.
31: Clute, who works in circulation and is a proud introvert, volunteered when asked.
30: I am a ham at heart. Obsessed.
31: Turns out we all are. The Burleson Library Instagram and Facebook posts quickly soared into the hundreds of thousands of views within 24 hours, and by Friday afternoon has nearly 4,000 comments.
30: Because I'm the last person you'd think would be big on social media.
5: Kelly is amazing.
32: Amy!
0: thing.
31: Sarah Miller says the video, intended to hype up the library's summer reading program,
1: go to your library, get a library card,
31: has easily surpassed their expectations. There's even a T-shirt. The deputy director says the proceeds will help Burleson Library raise money for new shelving for kids' books.
0: Big book energy.
31: And yes, Clute says a few people have stopped by the library and asked to see her. It's a viral moment she and Burleson Library hopes will ride well into the summer.
30: Yeah, I'm flattered. I did get the big head, but I thought, famous fleeting, you know, 15 minutes and it's on to somebody else next week.
31: In Burleson, David Goins.
0: Main character energy.
31: NBC 5.
5: Main character energy. Cool. David Goins, thank you. Well, before we go, time for today's daily snapshot. Take a look at this. The closest finish in the history of the Indy 500. Okay, this is Felix Rosenquist. Made a major comeback Sunday, going from third place to first in the final lap, crossing the finish line just 0.02 seconds faster than his competitor. It has been a big month for the Swedish racer, who also welcomed his first child a little over 2 weeks ago. This is his first time winning the Indy 500. Safe to say he's winning at a lot of things right now. Pretty, pretty impressive. Well, thank you so much for being with us. I am Zinclair Sawant. You are watching NBC News Daily. Thanks to you and to anyone who has served out there. We appreciate it. And be sure to connect with us on your favorite social media platforms anytime, anywhere.
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0: Welcome to Meet the Press Now. I'm Melanie Zanona in Washington, and we begin this Memorial Day with the latest developments in the war against Iran and the status of peace talks, which President Trump claimed over the weekend were largely finished, but then seemingly backtracked, muddying the picture of where things stand, all while purported details of an emerging agreement have alarmed some White House allies. This morning, President Trump participated in a wreath-laying ceremony at Arlington National Cemetery at the Tomb of the Unknown Soldier in commemoration of Memorial Day. The president then delivered remarks honoring the U.S. service members who gave their lives for this country, including the 13 U.S. troops who have died during the war with Iran.
1: This Memorial Day, we salute them, we exalt them, and we thank them for all that we have and for all that they gave. They gave everything. In Operation Epic Fury, we lost 13 wonderful souls, wonderful special people. These incredible men and women gave their lives to ensure that the world's number one state sponsor of terror will never have a nuclear weapon. Oh, and they won't. They will never have a nuclear weapon. I'm sure you know that.
0: Comes after the president spent the weekend at the White House trying to push a deal with Iran over the finish line while providing updates via social media. On Saturday, saying an agreement has been largely negotiated, subject to finalization between the U.S. and Iran, the details of which would be announced shortly. Then Sunday morning, saying negotiations are proceeding in an orderly and constructive manner, but adding that he will not rush into a deal. But by Sunday evening, posting if he makes a deal with Iran, it will be, quote, good and proper, and then going on to say the deal isn't even fully negotiated yet. And this morning saying it will only be a great deal for all or no deal at all, while also demanding Gulf countries sign on to a separate deal to normalize relations with Israel. Speaking during a joint press conference in India yesterday, Secretary of State Marco Rubio said significant progress was being made, while reiterating the administration's red line.
2: The ultimate goal is that Iran can never have a nuclear weapon. Iran can never possess a nuclear weapon. The president has been clear about that. They will never possess a nuclear weapon, certainly not as long as Donald Trump is president of the United States. And it will require some future work on negotiating the details. When you're talking about a nuclear program, as an example, these are highly technical matters and ones that would probably need to be addressed over over some period of time.
0: Today, Iran is also making clear its red lines, saying any agreement to end the war must include the release of billions of dollars of Iran's frozen assets, the lifting of the U.S. naval blockade, and the end of the war between Israel and Lebanon. Tehran also making no commitments about its nuclear program or its stockpiles of highly enriched uranium. Oil prices, however, are rapidly falling on renewed hopes for a deal to reopen the Strait of Hormuz. Right now, prices per barrel are at $90, down from around $105 just a few days ago. Joining me now is NBC News Chief White House Correspondent Garrett Haake. NBC News International Correspondent Raf Sanchez is in Doha. And also with me is NBC News Business and Economy Reporter Ali Canal. Thank you all so much for joining us on this Memorial Day. Garrett, I do want to start with you over at the White House. Are we getting any clarity on what is in the deal with Iran and just how close the two sides are to a final deal?
3: Well, Mel, to hear the Secretary of State describe it, we're essentially waiting for the Iranians to respond to the proposal here to basically punt the hard decisions out to a 60-day negotiating window, according to a senior administration official, and lift the economic pressure that exists on both sides by ending these mutual blockades of the Strait of Hormuz. But if all of this sounds to viewers like deja vu all over again, I think that's fair. We have been in this position before, where a lot of what appeared to have been momentum towards some kind of deal or memorandum of understanding or one-page framework to keep the conversation going has ultimately fallen apart. What seems different about this time is the weight of some of the other regional players who've gotten involved, and I think the president's willingness, at least based on his Truth Social posts, to truly take some of the nuclear issues that were the crux of this whole conflict from the jump and push that discussion further out to reopen the strait now and talk about the big stuff later.
0: And Garrett, one of the things I mentioned is that Tehran is demanding the release of frozen Iranian assets. Is that something this president is willing to concede on, especially given that he attacked President Obama for doing that as part of the 2015 Iran nuclear deal?
3: Yeah, blasting the President Obama over this has been sort of a key talking point for President Trump across two terms in the White House. I think if the administration could find a way to unfreeze some of this these funds in a way that don't come from American banks, some of this money, for example, is frozen in Qatar, where the Iranians have been engaged in some recent conversations. That might be the kind of thing that allows the president to basically look the other way politically while this happens. But he's going to be accused of hypocrisy by some either on the left or on the right or possibly both. No matter really how this deal shakes out, we've started to see some of that already, particularly from some of his critics who felt emboldened on the Republican side to basically say that they don't really understand the elements of this deal, even the few that have been outlined by the administration so far.
0: Yeah, I want to follow up on that Republican criticism that you mentioned, because over the weekend he got some pushback from some of his own typical allies, including Senator Lindsey Graham, also Roger Wicker, both of them questioning some of the reported details of the deal. So how much do you think that the president is actually listening to the concerns of members in his own party?
3: Well, I suppose that here I would point to the difference between hearing and listening. He's definitely hearing it. He's been responding pretty aggressively on social media. He is aware of the criticism. Whether it's ultimately affecting his decision-making process is another matter. And it's important to note he's basically getting two sets of criticism here from folks like Graham and Wicker, who you pointed out, who are saying that the point of this was to go really destroy the Iranian nuclear program, significantly set back their missile program. That work, they believe, has not been done. He has other critics in that caucus of defeated or retiring Republican lawmakers who've questioned other elements of this deal or even the Iran strategy more broadly. I don't know how he satisfies all of them and still extricates himself from this situation. I think that's part of the reason you've seen such delay and this sort of strategy of constantly extending the timeline on these talks, looking for a Goldilocks solution that may not exist.
0: Garrett, thank you so much for breaking all of that down. Raf, I want to get over to you. You're in Doha right now. That's where Iran's top negotiator is. So what do you know about those meetings, and what are Iranian officials saying about what is or is not in this deal?
4: Yeah, Melanie, so we have the Speaker of the Iranian Parliament. We have Iran's foreign minister here in Doha right now. These are Iran's top two negotiators. It is notable that they are here in the Gulf. Up until this point, Pakistan has been the main mediator between Iran and the United States. But in the last couple of days, we've seen Qatar really stepping up, really trying to get this deal over the line. The Iranians are saying that there is agreement in large parts, but that a final deal at this stage is not imminent. They say that they need final approval from their supreme leader, who, of course, is the ultimate decision maker inside of the Iranian system. Why are these senior Iranian officials here in Qatar? Garrett mentioned one of the tricky things in this first stage of the deal is the Iranians are looking to have some of their money unfrozen. They're looking for sanctions relief. The United States is saying they're going to have to make big concessions before they get any of that. One way potentially to square that circle is if the money released to Iran does not come from the United States, instead it potentially comes from somewhere like Qatar, it could possibly be dressed up as a humanitarian loan instead of direct handing over of cash, something that President Trump is so eager to avoid. So it does seem that that is one of the many, many things being discussed here in the Gulf tonight. Melanie.
0: Yeah, you mentioned some of those sticking points. Another major sticking point in these negotiations is the conflict between Israel and Lebanon. Would Israel abide by a peace deal if it included ending that conflict?
4: Yeah, so we are seeing Lebanon become a major, major complicating factor in this. The Israelis are absolutely adamant that they are going to continue their attacks inside of Lebanon aimed at Hezbollah, the Iranian-backed militant group. We heard from the Israeli prime minister tonight that they are intensifying those strikes. On the other side, you have the Iranians saying that this deal has to end the fighting on all fronts, and that includes in Lebanon. So far from the administration, we have seen them somewhat trying to walk the line on this. Secretary of State Rubio in India earlier was asked about what was going to happen in Lebanon. He said the Israelis, of course, would retain the right to self-defense. But does that mean that they can keep their forces inside Lebanon? Does it mean that they can continue airstrikes against the Lebanese capital? That's going to be one of the tricky, tricky issues to resolve here. Mel.
0: And Raf, this morning, President Trump seemed to suggest that as part of the Iran talks, that Gulf nations will need to also sign the Abraham Accords, which would normalize relations with Israel. Would those Gulf countries be willing to take that step?
4: The short answer is no. The view here in the Gulf is that these are separate issues. Ending the war with Iran is one thing. It is a big priority for the Gulf countries. Getting the Strait of Hormuz open, big priority. Making peace with Israel, they see as a totally separate track. The position of Qatar, the position of Saudi Arabia, is there needs to be at minimum a pathway to a Palestinian state for that discussion to happen. At this point, that does not look on even the far horizon, let alone the near horizon. It's not totally clear why President Trump added this new complicating factor to what is already an extremely complicated negotiation. The Abraham Accords, one of the signature foreign policy achievements of his first term. He has been eager to expand it in his second term, especially to normalize relations between Saudi Arabia and Israel. But also, you were discussing with Garrett that the president is taking a lot of political heat from Republican hawks like Lindsey Graham, who are extremely pro-Israel. And it may be that he thinks he can sell this deal with Iran a little more easily to those constituencies if he can pair it to some kind of advantage to Israel, like an expansion of the Abraham Accords. No.
0: Yeah, no doubt. Raf, thank you so much for all of that reporting in the region. I want to turn to the business side of this with Ali Canal. Transit through the Strait of Hormuz remains significantly lower than its pre-war levels. But how are oil markets reacting to this latest news about the Iran negotiations?
5: Yeah, well, they're reacting positively. We're seeing U.S. crude trade just around $90 a barrel. For the past few weeks, we were hovering at around $100 a barrel. So that $10 to $15 drop is pretty significant here. But I will say that oil markets are pretty volatile. There are still a lot of questions when it comes to the details of this potential peace negotiation. Will Iran continue to control the Strait of Hormuz? There's a lot that we still don't know. And also, even if the Strait of Hormuz were to reopen tomorrow, it is going to take months for ships to resume their normal flows, to rebuild schedules, to decide which vessel moves at which time. Remember, there are still 1,500 oil tankers that have just been idle in the Persian Gulf. So that is going to take some time. There's also likely still going to be some fear of retaliation, particularly around the security threats within the Strait of Hormuz. Are there still those sea mines? All those questions are going to be running through the minds of these insurance companies, as well as these shipping companies at the same time. Now, analysts have also told me that we could potentially see a floor to oil prices because a lot of these energy companies have depleted their reserves. So they might want to rebuild those stockpiles since we lost a lot of oil that were sitting on those ships over the past 3 months here since the war began. So a lot of question marks still to come.
0: Real quick, Ali, does a drop in oil prices mean consumers should expect prices at the pump to fall anytime soon?
5: Yeah, well, oil and gas very closely correlated. If we see a drop in oil, we're likely going to see a drop in gas prices. But again, because oil is expected to remain elevated in the near term, even if we are trading at $80 to $90 a barrel, prior to the war starting, oil was closer to $67 a barrel. Gas was below $3 a barrel because of that. So I don't think we're going to get back to sub $3 gas anytime soon. But hopefully things start to improve from here.
0: Yeah, thank you so much, Ali Canal. Joining me now is Elise Labatt, host of the Cosmopolitics podcast. Thank you so much for joining us here to break this all down. The president really seemed optimistic on Saturday about the prospect of a deal, saying it would be, quote, announced shortly, before then pulling back and saying he's not going to rush into anything. It was quite the whipsaw over the weekend. So what do you make of his backtrack?
6: Well, the Iranians say that they haven't fully agreed because, as Garrett said, they're waiting for, and Ralph said they're waiting for word from the Supreme Leader. It looks as if, you know, for Iran's case, the deal is very heavily tilted in Iran's favor, Melanie. I think President Trump has heard, as you know, some backlash from Republican senators also on the left. So I think he, you know, they're ready to go. I think he's at least saying right now that he's not ready to announce it. He's saying take their time. But I think it's mostly coming from, you know, the Iranians. I think President Trump's ready to put this in his rearview mirror.
0: No doubt. The president has also stated repeatedly over the last month that a deal hasn't come together yet because it was unclear who was in charge in Iran. So is it clear now who the U.S. is negotiating with? And do they actually have the power in Iran to enforce whatever their side of an agreement might be looking like?
6: Look, I think that's kind of been a little bit, you know, oversold, the idea that they don't know who's running Iran. Yes, there is a lot of, you know, chaos in the regime since the killing of the supreme leader, Ali Khamenei. But there is, you know, a committee, if you will, about five or six leaders, some in the IRG, some clerics, the speaker of the parliament, Ghalibaf, and then there's the supreme leader. So everyone kind of comes together in consensus, and ultimately the supreme leader has the say. It's really just whether the Iranians feel that they have the terms to come to the table and make a deal. I think it's really up to the Iranians right now. It's pretty clear that the U.S. Is ready to make a deal. The Iranians just thought if they could survive, and they have, that they can frame this as a win. And when we hear about what's in the deal, which is a lot of lifting up the sanctions, a lot of, unfreezing of assets, lifting up the blockade, yes, they would have to open the Strait of Hormuz. But the nuclear deal, you know, they've pushed it till after everything is settled with, you know, the maritime traffic. And so the Iranians are really masters at dragging these negotiations out. So everything is really kind of front loaded for the Iranians in terms of demining the strait, opening up the Strait of Hormuz. They really don't have to do anything until they get some of that, those things. It's really once those 60-day negotiations start for an actual nuclear deal, it's going to get more complicated. And if you remember, the nuclear deal that the Obama administration signed with the Iranians took 2 years to negotiate. So once that maritime traffic opens and once some sanctions are lifted and assets are unfrozen, I think these negotiations are going to drag out a bit.
0: Yeah, you mentioned the deal that was struck underneath President Obama. And based on what we're hearing, this deal could actually end up looking pretty similar to that Iran nuclear deal, the JCPOA, that was negotiated under Obama, which President Trump has criticized for providing Iran with sanctions relief. Do you think sanctions relief, though, is sort of inevitable as part of these negotiations?
6: Once you kind of go down that road and you release some of the assets and you lift some of the sanctions to get some of the concessions from Iran, it's really hard to put the genie back in the bottle. Ultimately, Iran's not going to get everything until it suspends its nuclear program, until it hands over that highly enriched uranium. The Iranians have shown some signal that they're willing to do that. They may not hand over everything. Maybe they'll do it to a third country, such as Russia, which has been discussed over the last few years. But I think, you know, the Iranian economy is really in shambles. The Iranian regime knows it has to do something. This is, situation isn't sustainable for the Iranians as well as the world economy. So I think once you get this initial kind of ceasefire in place where the Strait of Hormuz opens, yeah, that deal is going to look very much like that JCPOA. There's a little bit of question as to how many years would be a moratorium on Iranian enrichment. The original deal was 15 years. The Trump administration is looking for 20. The Iranians were looking for 5. I think they'll probably come somewhere in the middle. And so, yeah, that deal is going to look a lot like the JCPOA. Of course, you know, President Trump will find a way to frame it as a victory for him, and the Iranians will find a way to frame it as a victory for themselves. But as we said, the deal is pretty heavily tilted right now in the Iranians' favor.
0: Elise Labatt, thank you so much for your insight and analysis. We really appreciate it. Coming up, the very latest in the investigation into yet another terrifying incident of political violence in this country after a gunman opened fire at a White House security checkpoint over the weekend. Plus, base politics. New polling shows a significant erosion among the president's most fervent and reliable supporters. We'll break it down and dive into what it means heading into the midterms. You're watching Meet the Press now.
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0: Welcome back. An investigation is underway into a shooting just outside the White House this weekend while the president was inside. A gunman opened fire at a Secret Service checkpoint on Saturday evening as NBC's Julie Serkin was preparing to report from a camera on the North Lawn. Here was that moment.
15: What is that? What is that?
16: Sounds like fireworks.
17: Out! Out!
15: Out!
17: Everyone to the press briefing room right now! Press briefing room, go! Right now, go!
16: I'm going!
0: According to the Secret Service, 21-year-old Nasir Best pulled a pistol out of his bag and began firing at officers. They returned fire, killing him. A bystander was also shot and remains in the hospital. The shooting comes just a month after a gunman reached security at the White House Correspondents' Dinner. The Secret Service director praising officers for operating, quote, heroically in a heightened political threat environment. NBC News legal affairs reporter Gary Grumbach joins me now. You've covered so many of these incidents of political violence over the past just few months alone. But I want to start with this incident. Do investigators believe that this incident was politically motivated, Gary?
18: It doesn't appear that way. This was an individual that was known to law enforcement around the White House. In fact, he had a stay away order issued by the Secret Service, but those are only effective if the person that's given that order actually does indeed stay away. Last year, this man was arrested on a charge of unlawful entry after he tried to walk into a restricted area near the White House. He often walked around the White House asking folks how to gain entry into that location. And at one point, he was actually even committed to a mental institution for blocking vehicular traffic to the White House complex. So this is a tough situation here. Clearly, this was a mental health issue, and luckily it did not turn out deadly for anyone else involved in the situation, Mel.
0: Yeah, I also want to ask about that bystander I mentioned who was also shot. Is there any update on the condition of that person?
18: Yeah, a bystander, an adult male, was also shot. It's unclear by who, whether it was by Best or by Secret Service officers when they were returning fire. But he was taken to a local hospital. We were told by the Secret Service he is expected to be okay. Again, these were 30 shots that were fired in both directions here. We're very lucky we're not talking about a more serious situation here.
0: And as I mentioned, this happened just a month after the shooting at the White House Correspondents' Dinner. You and I were both there for that. The White House is also preparing to host a UFC fight. So are there concerns about whether the White House can be secured for an event of that scope right now?
18: So to be incredibly clear, when we're talking about the ballroom, for example, the construction of the ballroom would not have stopped what happened this weekend from happening again, right? I mean, this isn't stopping the administration from using that as a reason to want the ballroom to move forward. And they certainly, the president was very clear about that on social media. And they have been clear about that in court filings over the weekend, suggesting this is why they need a ballroom. But the United States Secret Service is at the absolute top of their game. They are the experts at making sure the perimeters are secure. They are the experts at making sure that their people that they are securing are as safe as possible. When there are 5,000 people on the South Lawn of the White House, they will be helped by not only the Secret Service, but also the FBI, the ATF, every national agency that you could think of, making sure that that UFC fight that comes up on June 14th is going to be safe for everybody involved.
0: Gary Grumbach, thank you. Up next, the president lashes out as a growing number of Republican lawmakers publicly voice their concern about his handling of the negotiations with Iran. You're watching Meet the Press now.
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0: Welcome back. President Trump was already dealing with a growing revolt within his own party over some of his own priorities, including a White House ballroom and the new $1.8 billion so-called anti-weaponization fund. But now he's also getting pushback from within his own party over the potential deal with Iran. The president posting online this morning, "I laugh at all the Democrats, rhinos, and fools who know nothing about the potential deal I am making with Iran." Adding that Republican lawmakers like Senator Bill Cassidy and Congressman Thomas Massey, who lost their recent primaries after the president mounted fierce campaigns against them, should, quote, go home and rest. They do nothing but create division and loss. In other words, they are losers. Kristen asked Congressman Massey about the growing Republican opposition to the president's agenda on Meet the Press this weekend. Take a listen.
15: Do you think that the party is beginning to break with President Trump?
19: Well, listen, they're worried about their own political mortality. It's true you can take out Republicans in primaries, but Republicans are going to be very vulnerable this fall. The ballroom, I mean, that is such an egregious waste of money. We were told that it would be funded with private money initially. I do think it's dangerous to indulge in these things like a gold-plated ballroom in Washington, D.C., while Americans are suffering.
0: Joining me now is our panel, Chuck Rocha, Democratic strategist and president of Solidarity Strategies, and Stephen Hayes, editor and CEO of The Dispatch and an NBC News contributor. Thank you both so much for joining us. There's so much to unpack on this Memorial Day. But Stephen, I do want to start with you with this rift inside the GOP. You heard what Congressman Massey told Kristen yesterday. What do you make of the break that we're seeing in the GOP? Is it real? Is it temporary?
20: Yeah, it's real. I mean, as you know from all of your reporting up on Capitol Hill, the divisions within the Republican Party are nothing new. What's new is that we're hearing this in public now. You have prominent Republicans, including people who have been strong supporters of the president, pretty consistently raising questions like Thomas Massey did on issues like the ballroom, on the slush fund, on the Iran war. You name it, they've sort of had it with him. And for every Republican that you hear saying these things in public, know that there are five more who are not saying these things in public.
0: Absolutely. I want to ask your opinion, though, about how Democrats are sort of viewing all this. Are they sitting back eating popcorn, or is there acknowledgement that they're going to really have to still do some work to win over some of these voters?
21: Well, there's two things you got to do to win elections, especially in a midterm, is you need to give a good example of why the American people should fire the Republicans. And we do a pretty good job at that when Donald Trump is the president. The second part is what we have to work on moving into the interim is

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4: Primaries and special elections leading up to today is Democrats are more energized because there's this hate for Donald Trump. Sure, a lot of that's the base, but what we're looking at is what's that middle-of-the-road voter? Do they really want to show up in a midterm? Are they that mad? That's the unknown so far.
5: Well, there's this other polling in the Wall Street Journal poll that shows an 8-point advantage for Democrats heading into the midterms. Congressman Massey also told Kristen that some of Trump's priorities could potentially cost them both the House and the Senate majorities. I'm curious, both of you, do you think the House and Senate are actually both in play in November?
4: The midterm elections are not a national election like a lot of these national polls you'll see. I would caution operatives out there and politicians. It's only going to be a handful of congressional seats and a handful of Senate races. And the one thing that Republicans have an advantage over Democrat, the Democrat will say this, is that Donald Trump has $300 million in a super PAC that we did not see spent on us in 2018.
5: Stephen, do you think that the Senate is actually something
6: in
5: play?
6: I do think the Senate's in play. I mean, I think the question is whether that kind of money can overcome the kind of abysmal numbers that you're seeing for the president and whether he drags Republicans along with him. I mean, he's having such a hard time. His popularity in some polls is now as lower than it was in the days after January 6th. It's hard to imagine a president. And it seems like every week he's giving Democrats something more they can use in an ad, whether it's this comment the other day when he was asked about Iran, that he doesn't really care. He doesn't really think about Americans' financial interests because it's so important that Iran not have a nuclear weapon. I mean, I can imagine a Democratic ad maker just cutting that up and running that, saying he doesn't care. He's telling us he doesn't care.
5: And Chuck, the Democratic brand, though, still has some problems. So what do Democrats do to overcome that? It can't just be anti-Trump the whole time.
4: Right. And it goes back to this is about elections in small little congressional districts and in states where every state's different. You're going to see Graham Plattner run a different ad than Tallarico run a different ad than Michigan or Alex Vindman in Florida. They need to really be concentrating on what's going on in that state. In Florida right now, folks can't afford flood insurance. In Michigan, you see the auto industry going through what's going on with these tariffs. If you show up and talk to what people are really worried about, then I think you can overcome the bad Democratic brand at a local election.
5: I do want to get to Texas. Voters are heading to the polls tomorrow in a primary race. It's a runoff between Senator John Cornyn, the Republican incumbent, and State Attorney General Ken Paxton. Trump initially withheld his endorsement for a really long time, at the last minute coming in endorsing Paxton. Some people saying this is essentially going to end John Cornyn's career. What do you think, Stephen?
6: I mean, I'm reluctant in this political environment to make any straight line prediction, right? We've been wrong about enough of them. But yeah, it's hard to see. Paxton had momentum determined by the or as judged by the public polling, but also by private polling that showed him in one case with a double-digit lead. I think it's Ken Paxton's race to lose. You see John Cornyn still unwilling to say that he opposes Donald Trump, even as Donald Trump kicks him and his staff kicks him. Cornyn is saying, like, I was good to the president. I voted with him 99% of the time. I think that's not going to be enough.
5: We'll see if he loses, if he is still saying
6: right,
5: that. He
6: exactly.
5: joins the YOLO caucus.
4: I've worked in Texas for 36 years. I worked for Ann Richards. I'm so old. I've seen a lot of changes, and I'm not one of these guys that say, pay attention, Texas is going back blue. But I'll tell you that James Tallarico is running a special race down there. I work for James. I got a lot of privilege to work for a lot of folks in Texas. People in Texas, where Republicans have had control for 31 years, their lives don't feel like it's gotten better. And as soon as gas got to $4 a gallon, everything changed in Texas.
5: Chuck,
4: we like big trucks and we like to drive.
5: Chuck, do you think that Paxton potentially becoming the nominee does make it easier for Tallarico to win?
4: Anybody who's been in politics more than 30 seconds knows that, because it's just like all of his corruption, all of his stuff, as much as they're going to attack James on being woke or whatever the thing of the week may be, Paxton is a flawed candidate.
5: Stephen,
6: that is the most charitable description of Ken Paxton I've heard in the past 6 weeks. He is a walking scandal sort of across issues, whether it's personal, governmental, financial, you name it.
5: Stephen, really quick, do you think that Democrats could actually flip Texas?
6: Yeah, I mean, if ever there's a moment, I think if you look at this environment and you look at Ken Paxton's flaws, you know, there's a chance.
5: Yeah, it's definitely a race we will be watching tomorrow and in November. Thank you both so much for joining us. Up next for us, though, we have some positive developments.

0: out of the Orange County, California, where tens of thousands are under evacuation orders over the risk of a devastating explosion from a storage tank full of toxic chemicals. You're watching Meet the Press now.
1: Some people say that TalkSport is possessed by the Premier League, but that's just not cricket. 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TalkSport's the brassiest, boldest, best soccer and sports opinion anywhere in the known universe. 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
0: Welcome back. Some positive news in the ongoing effort to avert a devastating chemical explosion in Southern California. Officials say the risk of a highly dangerous boiling liquid expanding vapor explosion, or BLEVE, has been eliminated, although the threat of a different type of an explosion still remains. A crack inside the tank, which contains a toxic chemical, has released pressure and brought down the tank's internal temperature. Tens of thousands of people were evacuated when the tank began heating up and bulging outward, triggering fears of an explosion or chemical leak. Those evacuation orders remain in place. NBC News correspondent Steve Patterson joins me now from Stanton, California. Steve, thank you so much for joining us. The threat of a so-called BLEVE explosion has been eliminated, but are there still concerns about a different type of explosion? And are officials concerned at this point?
10: Yeah, Melanie, I just spoke to some of those officials, the chief on scene here. We were talking about safely storing that chemical. He told me the company usually stores it at about 50 degrees or so. Right now, it's reading anywhere from 92 to 93, which is, of course, better than the 100 degrees that they were reading yesterday, but it is still really bad. So, of course, the ignition point for an explosion still, of course, on the table, as well as, not to mention, the chemical that's in there could leak out. Even if there's no explosion, that tank could still fail, leak everywhere, cause this huge environmental disaster. And those vapors, of course, if they get into the air, they're not only an irritant to humans, they could be a toxin to humans. So I asked him about the timeline for getting residents back. He says right now they are just focused on safety. Take a listen to this.
11: The Blevy, our evacuation zones had to be this big because of the data, the specifics and the detail we have. Now that's off the table. So now we're looking at what is the data, the details, the specific state for a fire or a small explosion. What does that evacuation zone look like? So right now, that's what they're doing. They're starting to look, what is that going to look like? So they're actively doing that.
10: Again, no timeline on when those residents can come back, but we are hearing they may be close with the reduction sort of that blevy. That means that maybe the outer edges of those evacuation zones might start having a plan in order to get those residents back, but nothing as of yet. Melanie?
0: I know we keep throwing around this term blevy. Break down for us, what is the difference between a blevy explosion and the type of explosion that is still potentially possible?
10: In simple terms, Melody, it is magnitude. A blevy explosion, first of all, it's just going to be way bigger. It's the reason why the evacuation zone encompasses 50,000 people, all these businesses, all these schools, all these evacuees now out of their homes because of that size. The other one is the thermal pathways that trigger the explosion releases vapor. It's called a vapor explosion. Those vapors, again, are toxic. They're irritants to the skin, to the nose, to the mouth, to the eyes. It can cause dizziness, nausea, vomiting. You could have people that have real respiratory issues as well because it can affect your lungs. All of that may still be possible in a smaller explosion with a much smaller radius, but we know it's going to happen if there's a blevy explosion. So the fact that that is eliminated is tremendous, and it is a much, much different situation on the ground. Now they can start to talk about possible solutions, getting more coolant on the chemical inside so they can eliminate this whole thing in the first place. But again, they are still hoping and still keeping people out of their homes, hoping that they can have a solution soon. Melanie?
0: Steve, thank you so much for all of that reporting. Still to come, though, on this Memorial Day, a bipartisan group of lawmakers, including the last three Vietnam veterans serving in Congress, gather for a quiet act of service and remembrance. My conversation with some of those veterans is next.
12: Memorial Day is not a sale. It's not a celebration. It's a remembrance. And we have gotten away from that a little bit.
13: The fact that we can talk or do whatever we want to do, and so to speak, that was earned by blood and sweat from those folks that...
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0: Welcome back. As Americans across the country commemorate Memorial Day, last week, some two dozen members of the Four Country Caucus, a bipartisan group of military veterans serving in Congress, participated in an annual event to clean the more than 58,000 names etched into the Vietnam Veterans Memorial Wall in an act of remembrance for those who gave their lives. That group included the last three Vietnam veterans in Congress, Congressman Jack Bergman, Jim Baird, and Mike Thompson. I had the opportunity to sit down with three members who participated in that event. I began by asking them what was going through their minds while washing the wall.
12: For the longest time, it was a very hard thing. Before coming to Congress, I had a hard time going to the wall just because of the personal connection. Thankfully, thanks to Mike Wall's leadership and Four Country Caucus, they've created an annual event that more people are getting involved with, and it's emotional, but I believe it's productive, and especially the way the media has taken it and shown the American people what we're really doing. This is not a political event.
0: So is it easier to go to the wall now?
12: It is. In some cases, it'll never be totally easy, but, you know, we come to grips with the realities of life, and the only way we do that is by getting into what makes us uncomfortable.
0: And Congressman Baird, you're also a Vietnam veteran. So what was it like for you to be there today?
13: It's a emotional experience. It took me 30 some years to go because I was afraid of how many names I might see on the wall that I knew. But in the end, it was a healing experience, and it was a very emotional experience. And I take every opportunity that I've had in recent years to make sure that the Vietnam veterans understand that they did a great job. They were good soldiers, and I enjoyed serving with every one of them that I served with, and I would go back and do it again. What I'm trying to say is I think the country should be proud of the kind of young people that we put into the military and the job that they do. And you're talking about 18, 19, 20-year-old individuals, and they end up in a combat zone, and it's unbelievable, the courage and the strength and the backbone they have to really defend and protect their fellow soldiers.
0: And Congresswoman, you weren't a Vietnam veteran, but you are a veteran. You served 11 years in the U.S. Navy Reserves. What did it mean for you to participate in the event today?
15: Well, it was deeply humbling, and it was a true honor to be alongside Jack and Jim at the wall. There is no greater love than the love that leads a person to put their life on the line, to give their life to our country. And the memorial it's an extraordinary thing because Americans from every corner of our country came together to pay tribute to this heroism, and that's what it is. It was a humbling experience and one that I hope every American can share in.
0: And there's only three Vietnam veterans left serving in Congress, Congressman Bergman and Congressman Baird being two of them. What is it like for you guys? Do you have a small community? Did it used to be bigger?
12: Well, they're not making any more of us. So, you know, when I got here there were a few more Vietnam veterans, but they've all retired. There's none in the Senate. It's up to us, I believe, as the remaining few, to make sure we understand what the next generation of veterans has gone through, the Mike Walls of the world and the OIF, OEF veterans, and how we make sure it's not just about World War II, it's not just about the Korean War, it's not just about Vietnam, it's about the sacrifices and the price paid. And we do, I think, a pretty good job with the veterans in Congress. Whatever, Democrat, Republican, doesn't make a bit of a difference. It's understanding what we've been given by the sacrifices of others.
0: And just generally, how important is it to have veteran representation in Congress?
15: You know, I love working with these two, and I came early in my career. I had a chance to work for Senator John McCain, and what you see in the trajectory of Congress, it used to be that the majority of members had spent time serving in uniform. And today, we have a lot of work to do to recruit and retain people who have served in the military. And I think the reason I love working with veterans in Congress, it's a mission-focused group. It's a group that, in a very noisy place, with a lot of noise, it's a group of people who tune that out, who stay focused on the mission, and who know how to work with anyone. And that's one of the gifts that the Navy gave me. It was one of the things I love most about serving, that you don't think about the ideology of the person to your left or your right. You get to work and you stay focused on the mission until it's done.
16: Yeah, veterans operate a different way than maybe civilian folks, right?
12: Oh, we're a little bit more mission focused, and we'll call baloney if we see baloney very quickly. We don't suffer wasting time.
16: And I'm sure you see a lot of that up here in Capitol Hill.
12: They're masters.
13: But that's one reason I joined for Country Caucus, because there's a bond between veterans that you just can't explain, but it's there. I have friends all over the United States that I could call that would be here if they thought I really needed them. And so that bond, and that's what the For Country Caucus does, is try to capitalize on that and plant the seeds that we do need to work together. You know, this place operates the best when you can compromise and get together, and it may not, you may not get everything you wanted, but the product is a result of everyone participating. So I think that's an important part of this mission.
0: And it seems that bond transcends political lines. It's not partisan. You're a Democrat. Two of you are Republicans. Talk to me about reaching across the aisle and how maybe it's perhaps easier amongst veterans to do that.
13: It's kind of like a family, you know. You can see brothers and sisters fight, but I'd encourage you not to get in that fight, because they are brothers and sisters, you know. So I feel that a little bit that way about veterans. We stand for each other.
12: We hold each other accountable. Mm-hmm. And that's important, because we were trained. You have to, there's a phrase in the Marine Corps, the Marine doesn't fight for themselves, they fight for that Marine on their left and their right. And that's what we do. We bond together and hold each other accountable and be a step above what we have seen here, unfortunately, too much of in D.C. We're better than that.
0: I do want to dig into some of the legislation. I know you guys have worked together on some bills before, but Congressman Bergman, you've been a champion of mental health support for service members, for veterans. You've talked about how difficult it can be transitioning from active duty to civilian life. What is some of the progress we have made, and what more needs to be done to try to meet some of those needs?
12: Well, as odd as it may seem, because I've never taken an illegal drug in my life, I'm the Republican lead for advancing psychedelic therapies. And I thought long and hard for a couple of years before getting involved, but for me there was one driver, suicide. My co-lead on the Democrat side, Lou Correa, and I came in as freshmen together, and we are as tight can be on this. And over the last 3+ years, we've had great advancements, the most recent one being the executive order that was written advancing the opportunity for psychedelic therapies. You know, 20+ suicides a day in the veteran community. Waiting is not an option. I mean, I'm sure Jim would speak to this, but we saw too many of our fellow combat veterans in Vietnam come back and never assimilate back into society. And it was largely mental health issues. And one of the things, to the credit to the United States, they realized that not welcoming us home in the 60s and 70s, they created a mental health problem that didn't need to be there. So when Desert Storm came in the 90s and then OIF, OEF later, the country has awakened to the fact that they welcome home their veterans. That's a good thing. That's a good sign of healthy growth.
0: Talk to me about those invisible wounds. And do you think the government is doing enough to service veterans, especially when it comes to mental health?
13: I don't know what you would call enough. I'm not sure that you ever feel enough, but I do go to this, and continuing on with what the general said, I've been involved in agriculture all my life, and so there's a piece I get out of being a part of that. But we've created in the Farm Bill, and we just passed that out of the House, for example, but But in that farm bill, we created an environment that allowed young veterans or returning veterans to get involved in agriculture. And I think the peace you obtain from working with the land and growing product or growing livestock, there's a peace there that helps mental health. And so continuing on what he said, I think all of that's important.
16: And Congresswoman, what are some areas that you see as ripe for bipartisanship when it comes to potential legislation as it relates to veterans?
15: Well, I'd say two things. One, you know, we have a lot of work to do to fulfill what I think is a sacred obligation to our veterans, to our service members, and our military families. And when I think about health care, we're the richest country in the history of the world. No veteran, no American should go without the health care they need, when they need it, and where they need it. And on mental health, you know, mental health care is health care, period. And that is a bipartisan principle that Congress laid down more than two decades ago.
16: How can we get the rest of Congress to embody that sort of bipartisan spirit?
17: You think we should draft them? That's a little inside humor. Humor here that we need to put them through some kind of a boot camp, see if they'll survive.
16: I'm sure the speaker would love that for some of his members. I want to wrap up here by just asking each of you, what is your message to Americans this Memorial Day? I'll start with you.
17: Always remember appropriately those who gave it all. They gave their today so you could have your tomorrow. And never make light of it, honor it, and then, after you've done that, then celebrate their service in appropriate ways and never make it, you know, partisan.
16: Congresswoman?
15: We are who we remember, and Memorial Day is a time to remember the men and women for 250 years who have given their lives to each and every one of us. It's an extraordinary inheritance, and the way that we honor that is by remembering and by living up to the sacrifice and the devotion that they, each and every one of them, gave to us. And America needs every citizen right now to step up and to be a part of this. You know, 250 years is a long time for any republic to have existed. And the way that we keep this experiment, this fragile, extraordinary experiment, unlike any other the world has ever known, is by ordinary people who believe in our Constitution, who believe in one another, stepping up and being a part of this.
16: And Congressman Baird, I'll give you the last word here.
13: So I think the fact that we carry on in memory of what they sacrificed and gave their whole life for, that we have a responsibility as Americans to continue that on and to protect what they fought for, and I certainly intend to do that.
16: I want to thank Congressman Bergman, Baird, and Goodlander for their time and for their service. That does it for us today on this Memorial Day. We're back tomorrow with more Meet the Press Now, and there's more ahead on NBC News Now.

0: We're coming on the air tonight with the weekend washout wreaking havoc on return trips for millions. The huge lines after a soggy Memorial Day has airports slogging through delays and cancellations, all with those high fuel costs for the whole country. We'll get to the forecast and take you live to one hard-hit airport. Also new tonight, the risk of a devastating chemical tank explosion now gone. But evacuation orders remain in California. We'll take you live near the scene. Then Iran saying today that an agreement to end the war with the U.S. and Israel isn't imminent. So what's the deal on a deal? We're live at the White House and in the region. Plus, Pope Leo's new warning about the risks AI poses to, in his words, magnificent humanity. The guardrails he lays out as a guide from the Catholic Church to world leaders. And the positive case of hantavirus just detected in Spain, with the Ebola outbreak now spreading. What we're just hearing from health officials later in the show. Hi there, I'm Mel Zanona in for Hallie, and tonight, millions from the Gulf Coast to the Northeast making their way home after a long and soggy holiday weekend. TSA says millions of people passed through security in just the last few days, and you could tell. Look at passengers weaving through long lines at Dallas's DFW airport. The holiday weekend full of flight cancellations and delays, with travelers seeing some 21,000 delays since Friday. Most travelers heading back home are going by car, according to AAA, and that's against a backdrop of rising gas prices. You see, the average price of the pump right now, it's about $4.50. Many of the travel disruptions happening because of this, a downpour across most of the eastern half of the country. You see floodwaters pooling in Kentucky, Texas, Alabama, all from the rain. At least 14 million people from Louisiana to Tennessee still under flood alerts tonight. And further north, some storms downed some trees in New York City. Here's one that fell on top of some cars there, leaving this street a complete mess. Dave Price will give the forecast, but let's start with Priscilla Thompson, who's out there in Houston for us. Priscilla, the rough weather has really battered the South especially. So how are travelers feeling right now as they make their way home?
1: Yeah, Mel, delays is the story of the day whenever you talk to travelers. I will tell you, across the country right now, we have seen more than 4,000 delays, more than 170 flights that have been canceled. And in fact, right now, there is a ground stop at both airports in Dallas because of the thunderstorms that are passing through the area. And that is one of the spots on the misery map right now where folks do not want to be flying out of that airport. You've also got Atlanta on that map, DCA and Washington, D.C., Chicago's O'Hare and Charlotte. And that's, of course, just one piece of the story. And we know a lot of people are leaving later in the day as those delays continue to pile up, making it a little tough for folks who are heading out late. But then the other part of the story is, of course, the roads. And we have seen some really dramatic images of flooding on the roads over the past couple of days. We're getting some reports now about possible water rescues happening in Mississippi as they may be getting some flooding in that area. And so officials really urging caution on the roads as people begin to sort of leave their Memorial Day activities, make their way back home. And I will tell you, in terms of what time to leave, AAA says that the best time to leave is after 5 o'clock. So right around now is when folks should be hitting the road. But again, being careful as that heavy rain is coming down with lots of concern for safety as folks are trying to make their way back home. Mel?
0: The misery map, that's a new one that I haven't heard before, but one I probably don't want to know. Priscilla Thompson, thank you so much. I want to get to Dave now. Walk us through the rest of these weather threats going into tonight for us.
2: Well, we've got concerns for folks who are traveling tonight only because of the ripple effects from some rough weather as we head to the southwest and to the south right along the Gulf states and up through the Carolinas. Let's go through it right now. You can see the thunder and lightning and the rainfall rates, which are significant. We talked about 14 million people impacted by flood watch, flash flood warnings and flood emergencies. As we see in New Orleans, all the way up to Tuscaloosa, Huntsville, over to Atlanta, that massive airport hub, and through the Carolinas at this point, where we have some strong thunderstorms which are brewing at this hour. This is a scene we're going to see repeated day after day over the next several days in the southeast. Now, the southern storms, they'll continue at least, as we mentioned, for the next 24 hours. That flood risk persists. Strong to severe storms also targeting Texas. Well, we're talking about Lubbock through San Angelo all the way down to South Texas as we head through the next several days. And additional rain through Tuesday, we're talking about upwards of 3 inches or more as we move through sections of Alabama. We have flood emergencies posted in sections of the southeast, and that wet weather continues to migrate eastward. So that's going to be a problem as we head back to business and head back to work. So the severe threat tomorrow for weather, back out to Texas, again, Midland, Brady, Sonora, Del Rio, down to Corpus, and down to Brownsville as well. We could see hail, high winds, and even a tornado or two, which we'll watch the skies for. So the week ahead, more rain for the southeast, some mountain snow and some rain for sections of the northwest, and below average temperatures out west. Feels like summer in the midsection of the country. Warm and sunny as we head into Thursday. The northeast enjoys dry weather after a wet Memorial Day weekend. Sierra snow for the west. And as we wrap up the work week, we are going to see that rain continuing to work to the east, and great weather in the northeast with showers for the Pacific Northwest and sunny in Southern California. We'll send it back to you, Mel.
0: Dave Price from our New York station. Thanks so much. Catastrophe avoided tonight in Southern California. A compromised chemical storage tank is no longer expected to explode, but there are still serious concerns. We first told you about this on Friday. The storage tank at an aerospace manufacturing facility held a toxic chemical used to make plastics. It started overheating and bulging. Some 50,000 people in the area outside of Anaheim are still under evacuation orders. Fire authorities say a crack in the tank helped release some pressure and bring down the temperature inside. But they are still on high alert. Just listen.
3: There's still a threat out there, and we need the public to keep to those evacuation zones until we deem it safe for them to come back.
0: Let's bring in Steve Patterson, who's been closely watching all of this. Steve, thanks for joining us. I want to start by asking you to just break down what is still at risk here and what you're hearing from people there. Is there any sense of relief right now?
4: I would say there's a huge collective sigh of relief if you're talking about the officials and the authorities, especially the ones who were orchestrating this operation last night, hoping that that little crack on the side of that tank was actually relieving pressure, which thankfully it was, eliminating the possibility of this huge magnitude-sized explosion. Another smaller explosion, though, still is on the table. We should make that clear. It is still possible that that tank still explodes. The magnitude, the radius, the size of it would be much smaller, and therefore the chemical release, which could impact people in the area, would be much smaller as well. But as far as residents go, I think until they get back into their homes, and there are so many of them, 50,000 under mandatory evacuation, packing area shelters stacked on top of each other in some cases, until they get back in, that sigh of relief is not going to come for a little while. I spoke to some of those residents about what they're going through and what they've been through to get to this point. Here's what they told me.
5: I've been without my medication, my basic needs, food, hotels. We haven't had a hotel. It's been very hard.
6: They just uprooted everybody, and that's my home.
4: Again, the size of the explosion, if there was one, would be much smaller. We're talking about orders of magnitude smaller. So in that, we've asked, you know, officials here on the ground if there's any word about lifting some of the evacuations, maybe along the edges of the radius of where those 50,000 people have been evacuated. They're telling me they're working on it. There are plans in place. They plan to have another press conference a little bit later on today, and hopefully there could be an answer to that. But as for now, they're telling people, look, stay out of the area. It's still dangerous. The threat is still on the ground. Melanie?
0: Steve Patterson, thank you so much for staying on top of it for us. The high hopes for a peace deal between the U.S. and Iran might be fading. Officials on both sides are now seemingly downplaying a potential deal. President Trump today taking a moment out of his Memorial Day remarks at Arlington National Cemetery to drive home a key point.
7: In Operation Epic Fury, we lost 13 wonderful souls, wonderful special people. These incredible men and women gave their lives to ensure that the world's number one state sponsor of terror will never have a nuclear weapon. Oh, and they won't. They will never have a nuclear weapon. I'm sure you know that.
0: And that was after reposting a bunch of memes on social media mocking President Biden and President Obama's Iran policy. Both the U.S. and Iran say there's been progress on a deal, but nothing is imminent. The Iranian delegation is now in Qatar to continue negotiations. We'll have more from the region with our Raf Sanchez. But first, let's get to Garrett Haake at the White House. Garrett, let's start by what is on the table right now and where do talks stand after this whipsaw we saw over the weekend from the president?
8: Yeah, Mel, look, progress but nothing imminent is a way you could describe, I think, these negotiations for probably the last month. And it's where we stand right now as well. The president posting this morning that things are, in his words, proceeding nicely with Iran on a deal that would essentially open up the strait now and kick a lot of the more complicated issues till later. The official who we've heard the most from on this so far has been Marco Rubio, traveling on the other side of the planet in India, who described the state of play this way.
9: We thought we might have some news last night, maybe today. I wouldn't read too much into it. It takes a little while to hear back. So we have what I think is a pretty solid thing on the table in terms of their ability to open up the straits, get the straits open, enter into a very real, significant, time-limited negotiation on the nuclear matters. And hopefully we can pull it off.
8: I think one way to look at this, Mel, is essentially ceasefire plus. It's ceasefire with the strait open, but the most difficult issues, the nuclear issue, still on the table, and perhaps a couple of other stumbling blocks. Number one, what happens between Israel and Lebanon, which has been a concern for the Iranians. Prime Minister Netanyahu's been out there saying that Israel basically reserves the right to continue that conflict. And the president's assertion today that he wants all these Arab allies to get involved in the Abraham Accords, his regional peace deal with Israel, something that the Saudis, the Qataris, to a lesser extent, have not had any particular interest in the past. But all of those things are kind of in the ether right now while we await a response from Tehran.
0: And I know the Strait of Hormuz is obviously one of the biggest issues here. Just give me a sense, Garrett, how much of the Trump administration's willingness to deal comes from economic concerns here at home, especially as he is getting some pushback from some of his own Republican allies?
8: Well, I think when it comes to this deal, it's probably a huge portion of the concern, given that this deal really only addresses the strait in the short term. Gas prices remain persistently high, around $4.50 a gallon for regular in most of the country. Those numbers are unlikely to come down, even as we start to see oil prices fall a little bit on optimism over the possibility that maybe this deal is the one that could stick. Oil traders have really been in for a long ride these last couple of months.
0: And Garrett, while I have you, very quickly, the president plans to get a checkup at Walter Reed tomorrow. Is this an effort to dispel rumors still swirling about his health?
8: I don't know that it helps if that's the case by going back for a third time in 13 months. But the president is about to turn 80 years old. Remember, he was the oldest president ever inaugurated. He's had some visibly persistent health problems that the White House says aren't serious, like the bruising on his hand you see highlighted there, the swelling in his ankles, which the White House acknowledged was essentially a vein disorder that's nothing serious. We will hopefully get a better readout from the White House after the visit. So far, they're not saying much. The president just on Friday was once again boasting about his mental acuity in those cognitive tests he's taken in previous visits. He might be the most voluble source for information about his own health, but it's not always, you know, the most trustworthy, I think, you know, based on the things he chooses to talk about or not.
0: Garrett Haake, thank you so much, my friend. Let's get to Raf in Doha. Raf, Iran says there's a framework, but nothing's ready to be signed. So what is the view from the region on a potential deal right now?
10: Well, Melanie, people here really want an agreement. These are countries that were hammered by Iranian drone and missile attacks in the first stage of the war. The shooting has stopped now. It's quiet here. But these are countries whose economies are heavily, heavily dependent on getting exports out through the Strait of Hormuz. That is not something that is happening right now. And that is why you've seen Qatar really stepping up as a mediator in the last couple of days. As we speak, we have the Speaker of the Iranian Parliament. We have Iran's foreign minister here in Doha, the capital of Qatar, working towards that agreement, trying to close those remaining gaps. The Iranians are saying that while there is agreement on a wide number of issues, there is not an imminent deal at this stage. They say they will still need approval from the supreme leader, the ultimate decision maker. And there's lots of thorny issues still outstanding. First and foremost, what is going to happen to Iran's stockpile of highly enriched uranium? Mel.
0: And meanwhile, there is still fighting going on between Israel and Hezbollah, which is backed by Iran. How could a deal between the U.S. and Iran impact that conflict?
10: Yeah, or Put the other way, how could the ongoing fighting impact any potential deal? It's turning out to be a real complicating factor here. The Iranians are saying this deal has to end the fighting on all fronts, including in Lebanon. The Israelis are saying they not only are going to keep fighting in Lebanon, they're actually going to intensify their attacks. That's according to Israeli Prime Minister Netanyahu speaking earlier today. Now, the Israeli leader spoke to the president over the weekend. He says the president supports the principle that the Israelis are going to continue to be able to operate freely in Lebanon, despite that very widespread international criticism. What you've seen from the Trump administration, at least publicly, is an effort to kind of diplomatically walk the line here. Secretary of State Rubio earlier saying that Israel retains the right to defend itself. Whether or not that means Israel, in the eyes of the Trump administration, is fine to continue moving thousands of troops around southern Lebanon, to continue striking Beirut, the Lebanese capital, that is one of the tricky issues that is going to have to be ironed out here. Mel?
0: Ralph Sanchez, thank you so much. One of China's top tech companies is touting a major breakthrough. Huawei announced it's on the way to making cutting-edge chips within the next 5 years. We're talking about semiconductor chips, which is also the tiny little brains that power everything from your smartphone to your car. Huawei didn't provide any independent performance data to back up the claims, but if this is the real deal, it would be a significant milestone in China's efforts to get around U.S. tech restrictions. NBC's Ali Knell joins me now. Ali, how big of a breakthrough could this be, and what would it mean for the AI race?
11: Well, Mel, this could be a really big breakthrough if Huawei can actually follow through with these promises and back up some of those claims. Because remember, U.S. sanctions, they were designed to cut China off from the world's most advanced AI technology. So think those NVIDIA chips that power AI data centers. But what Huawei is now claiming is that they're able to circumvent some of these restrictions by essentially redesigning these chips. So it's a very complicated process, but you can think of it like this. Huawei saying that they can now stack these chips vertically on top of each other instead of relying on some of that advanced manufacturing tools that China is unable to access. And if that works, it could really help China become less dependent on U.S. technology over the long term. And that's why this is gaining so much attention when we talk about the global AI race.
0: This comes on the heels of President Trump's trip to China, where he was joined by a bunch of tech and AI industry leaders, including NVIDIA's CEO. Ali, how could this news impact NVIDIA's bottom line?
11: Yeah, so NVIDIA CEO Jensen Huang, he's been wanting to sell some sort of a chip to China for this exact reason, because, yes, there has been this bipartisan push to cut China off from this advanced tech. But the risk there is that if you do that too aggressively, that that could actually accelerate China's push to build its own technology, its own chip industry. And NVIDIA has already warned investors about that. Jensen Huang recently said NVIDIA has largely conceded the Chinese market to those local rivals like Huawei. So this really gets to the bigger question here. Are these restrictions actually slowing China down, or is it actually forcing China to become more self-sufficient at a faster clip? And that's something that many analysts and tech watchers will be keeping a close eye on in the months ahead.
0: Ali Knell covering all the things today. Thank you so much. Today at the Vatican, Pope Leo called for AI regulation and to slow down its development.
12: Artificial intelligence needs to be disarmed. The word is strong, I know, but deliberately chosen because this moment needs words capable of attracting attention, awakening consciences, and indicating paths forward for humanity.
0: In his highly anticipated first encyclical, the American Pope warned against a powerful few controlling artificial intelligence. And he also released that landmark document while standing next to one of those very AI leaders, the co-founder of the AI giant Anthropic, which could potentially create more friction between the first American Pope and the president. Since the Trump administration ordered all agencies to stop using Anthropic after they refused to give the U.S. military unrestricted access to its technology. Ann Thompson joins me now with more on this. Ann, what is the significance of the Pope choosing to address AI in his first encyclical?
13: Mel, this has been an issue that has been on Cardinal Prevost's mind and now Pope Leo's mind. And it was clear from the day after he was elected to the papacy that Leo was going to take on that issue. He told the College of Cardinals that AI posed challenges to work, to justice, to human dignity. In fact, he chose the name Leo because Leo the 13th had addressed the Industrial Revolution, calling for a living wage and trade unions. Now, Leo the 14th was going to address the revolution of artificial intelligence, and he did so today. Mel?
0: Anthropic's leader also joined Pope Leo's rallying cry, calling for more AI regulation. What did he say, and how would this call to action actually work in practice?
13: So I think what was so fascinating about Christopher Olaf's appearance today is that he actually asked for help. He said that the creators of AI need help in pushing the technology to a better direction. And he mentioned that as they build out AI, they are finding mysterious and unsettling things, things that mirror the human emotions of joy, fear, grief, satisfaction, and unease. Here is what Olaf said.
14: We need informed critics who will tell the labs when we are failing. We need moral voices that the incentives cannot bend.
13: And that invitation was taken up by Pope Leo today, who said he would very much like to work together, not just with Anthropic, but all of AI, as they try to figure out how to use this technology to make things better for people, not worse, Mel.
0: Ann Thompson, thanks so much. 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Plus, why using steroids doesn't necessarily guarantee a victory. 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Next.

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6: Why the roar of a Ferrari's engine might not sound the same with the new model they just rolled out. That's in the five things. But first, we're learning of a new positive case of hantavirus now confirmed in Spain. A passenger on that cruise ship where the outbreak started testing positive while in quarantine. That makes 13 cases now linked to the ship and three deaths. And in Central Africa, the Ebola outbreak is getting worse as the rare strain rapidly spreads and we see the number of deaths climb. Here's where we stand. The World Health Organization now says there are 220 suspected deaths, and African health ministries say there are over 900 suspected cases in the Democratic Republic of the Congo alone. There are two new cases in Uganda now as well. It comes after we saw shots fired over the weekend by police in the DRC when angry crowds tried to reclaim the bodies of their loved ones who died at an Ebola treatment center there. Erica Edwards is following this story for us. Erica, health officials say the new case of hantavirus does not increase the risk for the general population, right?
10: Yeah, that's right. This latest person to test positive for hantavirus is a Spanish national who had been in isolation in a Madrid hospital since getting off that cruise ship earlier this month. That's why the Spanish health ministry says the risk to the general population remains very low. Meanwhile, the 18 U.S. passengers still quarantined in Nebraska are reportedly all doing well physically. No signs or symptoms of hantavirus there. Mel?
6: And I know the World Health Organization chief says that things will likely get worse before they get better. He's headed to the DRC tomorrow. What is the latest in wrapping up containment efforts there?
10: Sure. So turning to Ebola, the situation in the Democratic Republic of the Congo remains critical. And based on reports from the region, still out of control. Among the dead are three Red Cross workers who were in Congo. They were infected in late March, long before anyone knew Ebola was circulating. Complicating matters, as you mentioned in the intro there, this is also a region with a tremendous amount of violence, often targeted toward health facilities, as well as longstanding deep distrust of aid workers. Mel?
6: I've mentioned that this is a rare strain of the Ebola virus, but what are the specific challenges and what makes this strain different than what we would typically think of?
10: Yeah, so there are several there. We're talking about the Bundibugyo species of Ebola. It's quite deadly with a 25 to 40% mortality rate, and there's no vaccine, no specific treatment for this type of Ebola. Meanwhile, we've heard from aid workers in the region who say they're still missing basic necessities to keep themselves safe, including gloves, surgical gowns, and disinfectants. Mel?
6: And just how concerned should we be at this point?
10: At this point, there's absolutely no cases of Ebola here in the U.S. The one American who was on the ground in Congo, he was sent to Germany for treatment there. He is said to be stable, even telling his co-workers that he was able to eat a little bit. So far, the other physician there who was sent to the Czech Republic remains symptom-free, as well as that the other doctor's wife and four kids. Mel.
6: Erica Edwards, thank you so much. Fans, friends, and loved ones continue to come together to honor NASCAR legend Kyle Busch. Last night's race in Charlotte was a memorial as well as a celebration of his life. The eventual winner even telling reporters in Victory Lane, "If it wasn't for Kyle, I wasn't going to be a champion." Busch's family was on hand for the tribute just days after the 41-year-old's sudden death from severe pneumonia. Today, emotional posts on social media by his 11-year-old son. Profile pictures now showing Brexen Busch hugging his dad. NBC's Kaylee Hartung has more on the remembrances from across the racing world.
5: The missing man formation to honor Kyle Busch.
11: NASCAR's longest race, becoming a heartfelt memorial for Kyle Busch.
12: You and your children are NASCAR family forever.
11: His wife Samantha and their children Brexen and Lennox, overcome with emotion as the crowd at the Coca-Cola 600 honored the man they called Rowdy.
13: Make KB proud.
11: Kyle's brother, NASCAR star Kurt Busch, laying down flowers at the painted number 8 in the infield. The community embracing the family. In a heart-wrenching moment, fellow driver Kyle Larson's son consoling 11-year-old Brexen. And Busch's friend, Bubba Wallace, paying tribute yesterday and opening up about Kyle's support for other drivers.
14: To know that a person that helped mold who you were is paying attention, even though you're running against each other, is super empowering.
11: At the Indy 500.
15: On lap 18, we remember Kyle Busch.
11: A moment of silence on lap 18, one of Busch's racing numbers, as the pylon was lit in his honor. It all comes days after Busch's family revealed the 41-year-old died because severe pneumonia progressed into sepsis, resulting in rapid and overwhelming associated complications.
16: He's awake. He's on the bathroom floor right now.
11: NBC News obtained a 911 call made the day before Busch's death when he was rushed to the hospital.
16: Coughing up some blood.
11: Doctors say it's possible his rapid decline was the result of a lingering infection.
17: What happens with any sort of infection is if you don't catch it with enough time, it can turn into sepsis.
11: 2 weeks ago, he radioed for a doctor just after finishing a race.
18: I'm going to need a shot.
11: And later said he was dealing with a substantial cough.
19: You can kind of still hear it. I'm still not great.
11: The winningest driver in NASCAR history leaves behind an indelible legacy. Last year, showing no desire to slow down when he stopped by today.
20: I still got plenty in the tank. I'm ready to go.
11: Former teammate Denny Hamlin calling Busch larger than life.
21: I just think Kyle and his influence in the sport, we're just now starting to see it.
11: Kaylee Hartung, NBC News.
6: Now let's get you over to the five things our team thinks you should know about tonight. Number one, London police want people to come forward if they experienced sexual assault on the hit show Married at First Sight. The BBC reports two women accused their on-screen husbands of rape and sexual misconduct. British broadcaster Channel 4 has pulled down every episode of the series and issued an apology to victims. Regulators there now threaten to tighten rules for reality shows. Number two, the soccer GOAT may not play in the World Cup. Argentina's Lionel Messi hurt his hamstring in Sunday's Inter-Miami game, And he's not alone. Some other big stars have gotten hurt in recent weeks. Players and coaches warning that the soccer schedule is too jam-packed.

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1: They need to work out a little bit harder. I love that story. Number five, you see thousands chasing after a 7-pound wheel of cheese down a steep hill. Apparently, that's an annual tradition in the UK. And an extra challenge, too. It was the UK's hottest ever day in May, around 93 degrees. No word on whether the heat melted the cheese. In just a bit, how a sprinkler system could tackle soaring housing costs in California. That's in our original. Plus, we'll show you the remarkable rescue of an infant caught in floods in Texas.

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3: To tonight's Original Now, with in-depth reporting on a topic we've been watching. And tonight, it's some relief for California homeowners who have struggled to find coverage as the state battles a growing wildfire crisis. With one insurance company rolling out a new coverage plan today that offers discounts to homeowners who install wildfire defense systems on their property, like this sprinkle system seen here that could protect some of the state's most vulnerable homes. Dana Griffin shows us how it works.
4: California's wildfire season is no longer a season. It's a relentless cycle of destruction, rewriting lives, landscapes, and whether or not homeowners can get insurance. When Trisha Gum bought her Hillside, Los Angeles home in 2009, she never imagined she'd be dropped by her insurer, Mercury Insurance, 16 years later.
5: Did they give you a reason why?
6: He just said it was high brush exposure, and that where my house is in the hills, I guess it was too risky for them all of a sudden.
4: It was just a month before the devastating wildfires across Los Angeles. Mercury telling NBC News in a statement, this policy was non-renewed because the homeowner was unable to provide sufficient evidence of adequate defensible space around the property. Trisha thought, how hard could it be to find another insurer?
6: But it turned out to be a little more difficult because private insurance companies were not insuring homes in this area.
4: Leaving her nowhere to turn but the California FAIR Plan, a bare-bones state-endorsed backup option that does not come with full

0: coverage.
1: It wasn't what I had prior, and it wasn't what I wanted, but it was the only coverage I could get.
0: To protect her family in the event of a catastrophe, Tricia installed a sprinkler defense system called Frontline that automatically detects flames miles away.
2: It's not if your home's going to face fire, it's when. And firefighters can't be everywhere all at once.
0: Founder and CEO of Frontline Wildfire Defense, Harry Statter, showed us how it works.
2: You go onto the Frontline app, you hit activate. Water will go through the pipes, and it will mix with a Class A biodegradable foam. Same stuff that firefighters carry on their truck.
0: It wets down everything within feet of a home.
3: Oh, there it goes. I'm going to give you an umbrella so you don't get too soaked. Oh, wow. So it's coming down like rain, and clearly we're a little wet.
2: Yeah.
3: But that's the purpose, right?
2: That's the purpose of the system. To wet down on and around the home before embers land.
0: According to CAL FIRE, embers, small pieces of burning material that can travel more than a mile ahead of a wildfire, are the number one cause of home destruction during major fires. During last year's deadly LA fires, Frontline says they had a 96% success rate out of the 61 homes that had their systems activated in close proximity to flames or embers. 59 survived. Data that got the attention of Stand Insurance, which covers homes exclusively in California and Florida, states some other insurers have pulled out of.
4: The challenge is that we're experiencing a billion-dollar disaster roughly every 10 days in the U.S.
0: CEO Dan Preston says they're now joining the recent trend of insurance companies giving homeowners discounts if they take mitigation measures that make homes less risky, the same way car owners receive discounts for installing alarms.
4: Our assumption is every home will be exposed someday. And so if you can make sure that homes don't burn down, then you don't have to worry about how often they happen from an insurance perspective.
0: Their 3D wildfire predictive models show homeowners which proactive changes need to be made, like brush and tree clearance and adding tempered windows. Premium discounts range from 10 to 40%. An insurance option Tricia says she's now considering because of the lower price plus peace of mind she now has sitting on top of her roof, a reminder of what many didn't have last January.
1: I saw all those people evacuating. It was heartbreaking. And I knew if I was in that situation and was leaving with my kids and our pets and leaving your home behind, to be able to turn that system on and know that you were likely to come home to your home, it's a huge peace of mind.
5: Dana Griffin joins me now. Dana, this was such a fascinating and timely piece, but walk me through just how feasible is this system for homeowners who are trying to protect their homes?
3: Yeah, so Mel, according to Frontline, these systems range because they are custom built to the homes. So with financing, most customers are paying as low as $500 a month. For Tricia, she tells us that she actually paid $50,000 for her system. We went back to Frontline and they told us that that was actually on the lowered end. You also have to factor in a $70 a month app fee plus an optional yearly maintenance fee, just under $1,000. So you're shelling out at least $650 for this particular system. On top of that, say if you get approved by like a Stand Insurance, they're going to give you a 10 to 40% discount. Here in Southern California, many people are paying thousands of dollars for home insurance. So it really just depends on your budget. For Tricia, she tells us that for her, this gives her peace of mind, so she's not worried about paying the extra fees. But for others, you know, the costs are crunching, and it just adds to this crisis that we are experiencing here, especially in Southern California. Mel?
5: Wow. Wow. Dana Griffin, thank you so much. NBC covers hundreds of stories each day, and because it's tough to read, watch, or listen to them all, our bureau teams have done it for you. This is what they tell us is going down in their regions in a segment we like to call The Local. From our Northeast Bureau, New Jersey's governor says ICE detained her access to an immigration facility where dozens of detainees are on a hunger strike. The people housed there say they're protesting inhumane conditions. You see the governor and other New Jersey Democrats outside the facility today there. The governor says she has questions about what ICE is, quote, trying to hide. DHS calls the protesters outside agitators. From our Southern Bureau, take a look here. Texas police saying a baby from a car trapped in flood waters. The car drove onto a flooded street. The rushing water pushed in on it. Authorities nearby jumped in to help. Baby first, then everyone else inside was saved. All involved are doing fine. Also from our Southern Bureau, look at this. A bounce house flying across a yard in Florida. The woman who took the video says it happened at a 9-year-old birthday party. Some severe storms hit the state over the weekend, causing strong winds and heavy rain. Thankfully, no one was hurt. When we come back, the movie Obsession that has horror fans coming back for more. What it means for the summer box office next.
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5: Hollywood heads into summer hot with the best box office numbers since the pandemic. You see it right there. Theaters grossing more than $3.4 billion so far this year. That's a 12% jump from last year and also the highest since theaters around the world shut down from COVID. The success this Memorial Day weekend driven by two very different kinds of movies. For families, The Mandalorian and Grogu, a.k.a. Baby Yoda, the latest addition into the Star Wars cinematic universe, hoping to resurrect Disney's struggling franchises. But then there's also the latest obsession for filmgoers, a horror movie literally called Obsession. The movie did something you rarely ever see. It jumped 39% from last weekend to this one, drawing in $24 million on a budget that cost less than $1 million. Paul Dergarabedian joins me now. He is the head of marketplace trends at ComScore. Paul, thank you so much for joining us. Let's start with this movie, Obsession. How unprecedented is a jump like that? And what does it tell you about what makes money at the box office?
10: Well, that's a great question. I've been doing this for about 33 years. I've never really seen this before, not in this way. And to have the movie directed by Curry Barker, a YouTube creator, have this movie come out, Focus Features released it. It opened the weekend before Memorial Day, the Memorial holiday. And as you showed earlier, it jumped 39% its second weekend. Normally, films drop in their second and third and fourth weekends. But I think this movie, you know, it didn't have a huge marketing budget up front because it's a smaller film. But people heard about it. The FOMO factor kicked in. Now people are rushing out to see this film. It's just amazing that on a weekend when a Star Wars movie, the first new Star Wars movie released since 2019, is sharing like the spotlight with a modestly budgeted horror movie. It's actually really cool.
5: You know, I actually had never even heard of Obsession until today, I'll be honest with you.
10: Yeah.
5: Was there not a big marketing budget? Was there not a lot of promo around it? And is this really not word of mouth, as you're saying?
10: It really is the word of mouth. Look, Focus Features does a phenomenal job. But remember, this is a much lower budgeted film than Star Wars, The Mandalorian and Grogu. I mean, significantly lower. And the marketing budget on Mandalorian, you know, exponentially greater than on Obsession. But what Obsession has is it's unique. It's original. It's a horror movie. I don't want to give anything away, but it is, you know, not to be missed. And there might even be a twist in the movie as well. But it's very intriguing for people. So that's the beauty of the box office right now. You have films like a great big Star Wars epic space opera, and you have Obsession, you have Michael, Project Hail Mary, Devil Wears Prada 2. You have all these big movies that have been playing substantially well week after week. So Michael, for instance, in its fourth weekend about a week and a half ago, returned to the number one spot in its fourth weekend. So it's a staying power of these movies. I think we're going to see that with Obsession. And then we have Backrooms, another thriller coming up this weekend from another YouTube creator, Kane Parsons. It's pretty cool.
5: Yeah, well, consider me intrigued. Let's talk through these Mandalorian numbers, though, because you see right here, breaking 100 million domestically, which is good. Right. It's not great. Younger audience do seem to love it, though. So is it a sign that Disney might be able to get its big ticket franchises back on track?
10: I think they can. And the fact what you just said, we're seeing in the data, in our ComScore data, that audiences, families and younger audiences are really loving The Mandalorian and Grogu. And remember, that's a series that started on the small screen and now is on the big screen. I think they're very happy with this number. I think the long term playability will be key. And a year from now, we're going to have Starfighter, the next Star Wars movie, about a year from now on Memorial Weekend with Ryan Gosling.
5: Paul, thank you so much. Some of the things 90s kids love are back in a big way, at least in the marketing sense. From reboots for once popular TV shows to revivals of retro restaurants, brands are looking to cash in on nostalgia. Kids who looked forward to making Friday a blockbuster night are all grown up, now with some real spending power. NBC's Brian Chung shows us how companies are taking trips down the millennial memory lane.
11: If it seems like you're seeing a lot of familiar faces from the turn of the century lately, maybe with a few more wrinkles...
12: What can I do for you there, oldie?
11: You're not alone. TV shows, concerts, merch, food, gimmicks, all saying, oops, I did it again. Targeting, of course, millennials.
13: By comparison, Reese looks pretty good.
11: Some brands struggling to stay relevant, trying to cash in on nostalgia. The first generation to grow up with the internet is now the largest in the U.S., now in their 30s and 40s. And despite a reputation for financial struggle, some data shows millennials are, on average, actually wealthier than boomers were at the same age. A growing consumer base for themselves and their kids. Just look at Kellogg's. Once a morning staple, U.S. breakfast cereal sales have been in a decades-long decline. Now the company is reviving a classic millennial memory, toys in the box. Something it hasn't done for more than a decade. The move is tied to its own millennial favorite, Toy Story, well, the fifth one, where the film's iconic characters face an existential threat every millennial can relate to, electronics.
14: Hi there, I'm Lilypad.
11: Kellogg says the goal is to bring back that sense of discovery through a simple, screen-free moment of play.
15: The past just seems so beautiful. We romanticize the past, and this is where nostalgia kicks in.
11: Pizza Hut also looking to get a slice of the pie. The chain's parent company, Yum Brands, announced plans to shutter nearly 250 restaurants as it struggles against growing competition. Now, as the Today Show reported, one Pizza Hut franchisee is leaning into what used to work, revamping several locations with Pac-Man games, salad bars, and the iconic red cups.
16: Some of our classic restaurants are among our best performers.
11: The chain's Book It Reading incentive, read a book, get a free pizza.
17: Okay, read.
11: Also getting a facelift and extra attention on social media this year.
18: Can we encourage this amongst adults?
11: And it's not just food companies rewinding the tape. Once beloved TV shows from the 90s and 2000s like Scrubs, A Different World, and Malcolm in the Middle all making 2026 comebacks.
19: It's good to be back.
11: With the stars in commercials too. Live music also finding a familiar frequency. According to StubHub, nostalgia tours were among the biggest sellers of 2025, with nearly 60% of fans even traveling out of state to see bands like Green Day, My Chemical Romance, and Oasis. And of course, the Backstreet Boys headline the Sphere. TLC and Salt-N-Pepa are touring this summer. So is Hilary Duff, who has a new album and will have two shows at Madison Square Garden. Turning memory into real momentum. But why is millennial nostalgia selling now?
15: Nostalgia becomes even more potent in times of uncertainty. when we don't know where we are or where we're going.
11: Recent polling shows the majority of Americans are concerned about the cost of things like healthcare and food, with millennials lagging previous generations on home ownership. Many may just be asking, and it's not just millennials. Gen Z saying, I want it that way too.
17: Gen Z is really nostalgic for a time that felt more calm, perhaps more simple. That's definitely a part of the desire to push back and ground themselves in real life experiences again.
11: An NBC News poll showed that nearly half of 18 to 29-year-olds would live in the past.
17: Everything millennial is cool again. That's something that is really striking a chord right now.
11: For brands leaning in and might be hitting that perfect note, like Mariah. As millennials enter their peak earning years, the past meets the present and the pocketbook, too. Brian Chung, NBC News.
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5: Americans are pausing today to pay tribute to those who have made the ultimate sacrifice for our country. This is just a glimpse of the Memorial Day ceremonies nationwide. Even pouring rain didn't completely stop events in the Northeast. Earlier, we mentioned President Trump giving remarks and attending a wreath-laying ceremony at Arlington National Cemetery. Two Vietnam veterans in attendance took time out to speak to our Aaron Gilchrist. They shared their perspective on what today means to them. Aaron Gilchrist joins me now. Aaron, this was such a powerful interview that you did. What do these veterans tell you about how their service has really shaped their views on Memorial Day?
0: You know, this was just such an enlightening conversation with these two men who, both in their 80s, have lived a lot of life, obviously, and they talk about their service and the things that they did to be given these medals of honor that they received from President Nixon and from President Trump. And really, I think what we learned from them is that they know that they completed these missions where they saved all these lives. They were able to evacuate so many people who had been severely wounded in Vietnam. And at the same time, they pay tribute themselves to the men who served with them in the war and all the men who did not come back home. And that is, to them, really the main point of Memorial Day, that we all remember those who gave their lives in service to country. I want you to hear a little bit of what they told me about that.
2: I held 18, 19, and 20-year-old boys in my arms. I heard their last words, and I saw the last breath of life come out of their body. I know the price that's been paid.
4: I had a preacher once tell me that if love is to survive, it must be expressed. Memorial Day is a day in which we can express our love for those who have sacrificed their lives for this great country.
0: And so they say it's important for people to enjoy Memorial Day in the way that we do with the parades and such. But also every time you think about the freedom that we have in this country, especially as we have this 250th anniversary coming up in July, they want to make sure people remember all those who died and gave their lives.
5: Absolutely. We also heard a little bit from James. What insight did he have about the legacy of being able to survive the horrors of war?
0: You know, you use the word horrors, and that was something he talked about. He said that people should never have to see some of the things that he saw and some of the things that they did in service to their country. And they talked about how important it is to really put things into perspective. And I want you to hear a story he told me about how he now puts his service into perspective.
2: I got a letter in 2019. It went like this. My name's Austin. You don't know me, and I don't know you, but you saved my grandpa in 1969. My mom was born the next year after Grandpa came home in 1970. I was born in 1991, and last week, my wife and I had a baby boy. And this Sunday, I get to celebrate Father's Day because of you.
0: Because of you. I mean, that's the sentiment that he now lives with, where he understands that the work that he did, the fighting that he did so many generations ago, really has helped us to form families that otherwise wouldn't have been formed if he hadn't been able to save and rescue so many people.
5: Yeah, Aaron, thank you so much for doing that interview. We thank those veterans and all the veterans for their service on this Memorial Day. That is a wrap for us this hour, but coverage on NBC News Now picks up right now.

0: We're coming on the air tonight with the weekend washout wreaking havoc on return trips for millions. The huge lines after a soggy Memorial Day has airports slogging through delays and cancellations, all with those high fuel costs for the whole country. We'll get to the forecast and take you live to one hard-hit airport. Also new tonight, the risk of a devastating chemical tank explosion now gone. But evacuation orders remain in California. We'll take you live near the scene. Then Iran saying today that an agreement to end the war with the U.S. and Israel isn't imminent. So what's the deal on a deal? We're live at the White House and in the region. Plus, Pope Leo's new warning about the risks AI poses to, in his words, magnificent humanity. The guardrails he lays out as a guide from the Catholic Church to world leaders. And the positive case of hantavirus just detected in Spain, with the Ebola outbreak now spreading. What we're just hearing from health officials later in the show. Hi there, I'm Mel Zanona in for Hallie, and tonight, millions from the Gulf Coast to the Northeast making their way home after a long and soggy holiday weekend. TSA says millions of people passed through security in just the last few days, and you could tell. Look at passengers weaving through long lines at Dallas's DFW airport. The holiday weekend full of flight cancellations and delays, with travelers seeing some 21,000 delays since Friday. Most travelers heading back home are going by car, according to AAA, and that's against a backdrop of rising gas prices. You see the average price of the pump right now, it's about $4.50. Many of the travel disruptions happening because of this, a downpour across most of the eastern half of the country. You see floodwaters pooling in Kentucky, Texas, Alabama, all from the rain. At least 14 million people from Louisiana to Tennessee still under flood alerts tonight. And further north, some storms downed some trees in New York City. Here's one that fell on top of some cars there, leaving this street a complete mess. Dave Price will give the forecast, but let's start with Priscilla Thompson, who's out there in Houston for us. Priscilla, the rough weather has really battered the South especially. So how are travelers feeling right now as they make their way home?
1: Yeah, Mel, delays is the story of the day whenever you talk to travelers. I will tell you, across the country right now, we have seen more than 4,000 delays, more than 170 flights that have been canceled. And in fact, right now, there is a ground stop at both airports in Dallas because of the thunderstorms that are passing through the area. And that is one of the spots on the misery map right now where folks do not want to be flying out of that airport. You've also got Atlanta on that map, DCA and Washington, D.C., Chicago's O'Hare and Charlotte. And that's, of course, just one piece of the story. And we know a lot of people are leaving later in the day as those delays continue to pile up, making it a little tough for folks who are heading out late. But then the other part of the story is, of course, the roads. And we have seen some really dramatic images of flooding on the roads over the past couple of days. We're getting some reports now about possible water rescues happening in Mississippi as they may be getting some flooding in that area. And so officials really urging caution on the roads as people begin to sort of leave their Memorial Day activities, make their way back home. And I will tell you, in terms of what time to leave, AAA says that the best time to leave is after 5 o'clock. So right around now is when folks should be hitting the road. But again, being careful as that heavy rain is coming down with lots of concern for safety as folks are trying to make their way back home. Mel?
0: The misery map, that's a new one that I haven't heard before, but one I probably don't want to know. Priscilla Thompson, thank you so much. I want to get to Dave now. Walk us through the rest of these weather threats going into tonight for us.
2: Well, we've got concerns for folks who are traveling tonight only because of the ripple effects from some rough weather as we head to the southwest and to the south right along the Gulf states and up through the Carolinas. Let's go through it right now. You can see the thunder and lightning and the rainfall rates, which are significant. We talked about 14 million people impacted by flood watch, flash flood warnings and flood emergencies. As we see in New Orleans, all the way up to Tuscaloosa, Huntsville, over to Atlanta, that massive airport hub, and through the Carolinas at this point, where we have some strong thunderstorms which are brewing at this hour. This is a scene we're going to see repeated day after day over the next several days in the southeast. Now, the southern storms, they'll continue at least, as we mentioned, for the next 24 hours. That flood risk persists. Strong to severe storms also targeting Texas. Well, we're talking about Lubbock through San Angelo all the way down to South Texas as we head through the next several days. And additional rain through Tuesday, we're talking about brought upwards of 3 inches or more as we move through sections of Alabama. We have flood emergencies posted in sections of the southeast, and that wet weather continues to migrate eastward. So that's going to be a problem as we head back to business and head back to work. So the severe threat tomorrow for weather, back out to Texas, again, Midland, Brady, Sonora, Del Rio, down to Corpus, and down to Brownsville as well. We could see hail, high winds, and even a tornado or two, which we'll watch the skies for. So the week ahead, more rain for the southeast, some mountain snow and some rain for sections of the northwest, and below average temperatures out west. Feels like summer in the midsection of the country. Warm and sunny as we head into Thursday. The northeast enjoys dry weather after a wet Memorial Day weekend. Sierra snow for the west. And as we wrap up the work week, we are going to see that rain continuing to work to the east, and great weather in the northeast with showers for the Pacific Northwest and sunny in Southern California. We'll send it back to you, Mel.
0: Dave Price from our New York station. Thanks so much. Catastrophe avoided tonight in Southern California. A compromised chemical storage tank is no longer expected to explode, but there are still serious concerns. We first told you about this on Friday. The storage tank at an aerospace manufacturing facility held a toxic chemical used to make plastics. It started overheating and bulging. Some 50,000 people in the area outside of Anaheim are still under evacuation orders. Fire authorities say a crack in the tank helped release some pressure and bring down the temperature inside. But they are still on high alert. Just listen.
3: There's still a threat out there, and we need the public to keep to those evacuation zones until we deem it safe for them to come back.
0: Let's bring in Steve Patterson, who's been closely watching all of this. Steve, thanks for joining us. I want to start by asking you to just break down what is still at risk here and what you're hearing from people there. Is there any sense of relief right now?
4: I would say there's a huge collective sigh of relief if you're talking about the officials and the authorities, especially the ones who were orchestrating this operation last night, hoping that that little crack on the side of that tank was actually relieving pressure, which thankfully it was, eliminating the possibility of this huge magnitude-sized explosion. Another smaller explosion, though, still is on the table. We should make that clear. It is still possible that that tank still explodes. The magnitude, the radius, the size of it would be much smaller, and therefore the chemical release, which could impact people in the area, would be much smaller as well. But as far as residents go, I think until they get back into their homes, and there are so many of them, 50,000 under mandatory evacuation, packing area shelters, stacked on top of each other in some cases, until they get back in, that sigh of relief is not going to come for a little while. I spoke to some of those residents about what they're going through and what they've been through to get to this point. Here's what they told me.
5: I've been without my medication, my basic needs, food, hotels. We haven't had a hotel. It's been very hard.
6: This uprooted everybody, and that's my home.
4: Again, the size of the explosion, if there was one, would be much smaller. We're talking about orders of magnitude smaller. So in that, we've asked, you know, officials here on the ground if there's any word about lifting some of the evacuations, maybe along the edges of the radius of where those 50,000 people have been evacuated. They're telling me they're working on it. There are plans in place. They plan to have another press conference a little bit later on today, and hopefully there could be an answer to that. But as for now, they're telling people, look, stay out of the area. It's still dangerous. The threat is still on the ground. Melanie?
0: Steve Patterson, thank you so much for staying on top of it for us. The high hopes for a peace deal between the U.S. and Iran might be fading. Officials on both sides are now seemingly downplaying a potential deal. President Trump today taking a moment out of his Memorial Day remarks at Arlington National Cemetery to drive home a key point.
7: In Operation Epic Fury, we lost 13 wonderful souls, wonderful special people. These incredible men and women gave their lives to ensure that the world's number one state sponsor of terror will never have a nuclear weapon. Oh, and they won't. They will never have a nuclear weapon. I'm sure you know that.
0: And that was after reposting a bunch of memes on social media mocking President Biden and President Obama's Iran policy. Both the U.S. and Iran say there's been progress on a deal, but nothing is imminent. The Iranian delegation is now in Qatar to continue negotiations. We'll have more from the region with our Raf Sanchez. But first, let's get to Garrett Hake at the White House. Garrett, let's start by what is on the table right now and where do talks stand after this whipsaw we saw over the weekend from the president?
8: Yeah, Mel, look, progress but nothing imminent is a way you could describe, I think, these negotiations for probably the last month. And it's where we stand right now as well. The president posting this morning that things are, in his words, proceeding nicely with Iran on a deal that would essentially open up the strait now and kick a lot of the more complicated issues till later. The official who we've heard the most from on this so far has been Marco Rubio, traveling on the other side of the planet in India, who described the state of play this way.
9: We thought we might have some news last night, maybe today. I wouldn't read too much into it. It takes a little while to hear back. So we have what I think is a pretty solid thing on the table in terms of their ability to open up the straits, get the straits open, enter into a very real, significant, time-limited negotiation on the nuclear matters. And hopefully we can pull it off.
8: I think one way to look at this, Mel, is essentially ceasefire plus. It's ceasefire with the strait open, but the most difficult issues, the nuclear issue, still on the table, and perhaps a couple of other stumbling blocks. Number one, what happens between Israel and Lebanon, which has been a concern for the Iranians. Prime Minister Netanyahu's been out there saying that Israel basically reserves the right to continue that conflict. And the president's assertion today that he wants all these Arab allies to get involved in the Abraham Accords, his regional peace deal with Israel, something that the Saudis, the Qataris, to a lesser extent, have not had any particular interest in the past. But all of those things are kind of in the ether right now while we await a response from Tehran.
0: And I know the Strait of Hormuz is obviously one of the biggest issues here. Just give me a sense, Garrett, how much of the Trump administration's willingness to deal comes from economic concerns here at home, especially as he is getting some pushback from some of his own Republican allies?
8: Well, I think when it comes to this deal, it's probably a huge portion of the concern, given that this deal really only addresses the strait in the short term. Gas prices remain persistently high, around $4.50 a gallon for regular in most of the country. Those numbers are unlikely to come down, even as we start to see oil prices fall a little bit on optimism over the possibility that maybe this deal is the one that could stick. Oil traders have really been in for a long ride these last couple of months.
0: And Garrett, while I have you, very quickly, the president plans to get a checkup at Walter Reed tomorrow. Is this an effort to dispel rumors still swirling about his health?
8: I don't know that it helps if that's the case by going back for a third time in 13 months. But the president is about to turn 80 years old. Remember, he was the oldest president ever inaugurated. He's had some visibly persistent health problems that the White House says aren't serious, like the bruising on his hand you see highlighted there, the swelling in his ankles, which the White House acknowledged was essentially a vein disorder that's nothing serious. We will hopefully get a better readout from the White House after the visit. So far, they're not saying much. The president just on Friday was once again boasting about his mental acuity and those cognitive tests he's taken in previous visits. He might be the most voluble source for information about his own health, but it's not always, you know, the most trustworthy, I think, you know, based on the things he chooses to talk about or not.
0: Garrett Hake, thank you so much, my friend. Let's get to Raf in Doha. Raf, Iran says there's a framework, but nothing's ready to be signed. So what is the view from the region on a potential deal right now?
10: Well, Melanie, people here really want an agreement. These are countries that were hammered by Iranian drone and missile attacks in the first stage of the war. The shooting has stopped now. It's quiet here. But these are countries whose economies are heavily, heavily dependent on getting exports out through the Strait of Hormuz. That is not something that is happening right now. And that is why you've seen Qatar really stepping up as a mediator in the last couple of days. As we speak, we have the Speaker of the Iranian Parliament. We have Iran's foreign minister here in Doha, the capital of Qatar, working towards that agreement, trying to close those remaining gaps. The Iranians are saying that while there is agreement on a wide number of issues, there is not an imminent deal at this stage. They say they will still need approval from the supreme leader, the ultimate decision maker. And there's lots of thorny issues still outstanding. First and foremost, what is going to happen to Iran's stockpile of highly enriched uranium? Mel.
0: And meanwhile, there is still fighting going on between Israel and Hezbollah, which is backed by Iran. How could a deal between the U.S. and Iran impact that conflict?
10: Yeah, or Put the other way, how could the ongoing fighting impact any potential deal? It's turning out to be a real complicating factor here. The Iranians are saying this deal has to end the fighting on all fronts, including in Lebanon. The Israelis are saying they not only are going to keep fighting in Lebanon, they're actually going to intensify their attacks. That's according to Israeli Prime Minister Netanyahu speaking earlier today. Now, the Israeli leader spoke to the president over the weekend. He says the president supports the principle that the Israelis are going to continue to be able to operate freely in Lebanon, despite that very widespread international criticism. What you've seen from the Trump administration, at least publicly, is an effort to kind of diplomatically walk the line here. Secretary of State Rubio earlier saying that Israel retains the right to defend itself. Whether or not that means Israel, in the eyes of the Trump administration, is fine to continue moving thousands of troops around southern Lebanon, to continue striking Beirut, the Lebanese capital, that is one of the tricky issues that is going to have to be ironed out here. Mel?
0: Ralph Sanchez, thank you so much. One of China's top tech companies is touting a major breakthrough. Huawei announced it's on the way to making cutting-edge chips within the next 5 years. We're talking about semiconductor chips, which is also the tiny little brains that power everything from your smartphone to your car. Huawei didn't provide any independent performance data to back up the claims, but if this is the real deal, it would be a significant milestone in China's efforts to get around U.S. tech restrictions. NBC's Ali Canal joins me now. Ali, how big of a breakthrough could this be, and what would it mean for the AI race?
11: Well, Mel, this could be a really big breakthrough if Huawei can actually follow through with these promises and back up some of those claims. Because remember, U.S. sanctions, they were designed to cut China off from the world's most advanced AI technology. So think those NVIDIA chips that power AI data centers. But what Huawei is now claiming is that they're able to circumvent some of these restrictions by essentially redesigning these chips. So it's a very complicated process, but you can think of it like this. Huawei saying that they can now stack these chips vertically on top of each other instead of relying on some of that advanced manufacturing tools that China is unable to access. And if that works, it could really help China become less dependent on U.S. technology over the long term. And that's why this is gaining so much attention when we talk about the global AI race.
0: This comes on the heels of President Trump's trip to China, where he was joined by a bunch of tech and AI industry leaders, including NVIDIA's CEO. Ali, how could this news impact NVIDIA's bottom line?
11: Yeah, so NVIDIA CEO Jensen Huang, he's been wanting to sell some sort of a chip to China for this exact reason, because, yes, there has been this bipartisan push to cut China off from this advanced tech. But the risk there is that if you do that too aggressively, that that could actually accelerate China's push to build its own technology, its own chip industry. And NVIDIA has already warned investors about that. Jensen Huang recently said NVIDIA has largely conceded the Chinese market to those local rivals like Huawei. So this really gets to the bigger question here. Are these restrictions actually slowing China down, or is it actually forcing China to become more self-sufficient at a faster clip? And that's something that many analysts and tech watchers will be keeping a close eye on in the months ahead.
0: Ali Canal covering all the things today. Thank you so much. Today at the Vatican, Pope Leo called for AI regulation and to slow down its development.
12: Artificial intelligence needs to be disarmed. The word is strong, I know, but deliberately chosen because this moment needs words capable of attracting attention, awakening consciences, and indicating paths forward for humanity.
0: In his highly anticipated first encyclical, the American Pope warned against a powerful few controlling artificial intelligence. And he also released that landmark document while standing next to one of those very AI leaders, the co-founder of the AI giant Anthropic, which could potentially create more friction between the first American Pope and the president. Since the Trump administration ordered all agencies to stop using Anthropic after they refused to give the U.S. military unrestricted access to its technology. Ann Thompson joins me now with more on this. Ann, what is the significance of the Pope choosing to address AI in his first encyclical?
13: Mel, this has been an issue that has been on Cardinal Prevost's mind and now Pope Leo's mind. And it was clear from the day after he was elected to the papacy that Leo was going to take on that issue. He told the College of Cardinals that AI posed challenges to work, to justice, to human dignity. In fact, he chose the name Leo because Leo the 13th had addressed the Industrial Revolution, calling for a living wage and trade unions. Now, Leo the 14th was going to address the revolution of artificial intelligence, and he did so today. Mel?
0: Anthropic's leader also joined Pope Leo's rally and cry, calling for more AI regulation. What did he say, and how would this call to action actually work in practice?
13: So I think what was so fascinating about Christopher Olaf's appearance today is that he actually asked for help. He said that the creators of AI need help in pushing it, pushing the technology to a better direction. And he mentioned that as they build out AI, they are finding mysterious and unsettling things, things that mirror the human emotions of joy, fear, grief, satisfaction, and unease. Here is what Olaf said.
14: We need informed critics who will tell the labs when we are failing. We need moral voices that the incentives cannot bend.
13: And that invitation was taken up by Pope Leo today, who said he would very much like to work together, not just with Anthropic, but all of AI, as they try to figure out how to use this technology to make things better for people, not worse, Mel.
0: Ann Thompson, thanks so much. In just a bit, we'll take a trip down millennial memory lane, which may be closer than it appears. Plus, why using steroids doesn't necessarily guarantee a victory. What the enhanced games taught us about the limits of juicing. Next.

0: 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More country roads. 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
7: Why the roar of a Ferrari's engine might not sound the same with the new model they just rolled out. That's in the five things. But first, we're learning of a new positive case of hantavirus now confirmed in Spain. A passenger on that cruise ship where the outbreak started testing positive while in quarantine. That makes 13 cases now linked to the ship and 3 deaths. And in Central Africa, the Ebola outbreak is getting worse as the rare strain rapidly spreads and we see the number of deaths climb. Here's where we stand. The World Health Organization now says there are 220 suspected deaths, and African health ministries say there are over 900 suspected cases in the Democratic Republic of the Congo alone. There are 2 new cases in Uganda now as well. It comes after we saw shots fired over the weekend by police in the DRC when angry crowds tried to reclaim the bodies of their loved ones who died at an Ebola treatment center there. Erica Edwards is following this story for us. Erica, health officials say the new case of hantavirus does not increase the risk for the general population, right?
8: Yeah, that's right. This latest person to test positive for hantavirus is a Spanish national who had been in isolation in a Madrid hospital since getting off that cruise ship earlier this month. That's why the Spanish health ministry says the risk to the general population remains very low. Meanwhile, the 18 U.S. passengers still quarantined in Nebraska are reportedly all doing well physically. No signs or symptoms of hantavirus there. Mel?
7: And I know the World Health Organization chief says that things will likely get worse before they get better. He's headed to the DRC tomorrow. What is the latest in wrapping up containment efforts there?
8: Sure. So turning to Ebola, the situation in the Democratic Republic of the Congo remains critical and based on reports from the region, still out of control. Among the dead are three Red Cross workers who were in Congo. They were infected in late March, long before anyone knew Ebola was circulating. Complicating matters, as you mentioned in the intro there, this is also a region with a tremendous amount of violence, often targeted toward health facilities, as well as longstanding deep distrust of aid workers. Mel?
7: I've mentioned that this is a rare strain of the Ebola virus, but what are the specific challenges and what makes this strain different than what we would typically think of?
8: Yeah, so there are several there. We're talking about the Bundibugyo species of Ebola. It's quite deadly with a 25 to 40% mortality rate, and there's no vaccine, no specific treatment for this type of Ebola. Meanwhile, we've heard from aid workers in the region who say they're still missing basic necessities to keep themselves safe, including gloves, surgical gowns, and disinfectants. Mel?
7: And just how concerned should we be at this point?
8: At this point, there's absolutely no cases of Ebola here in the U.S. The one American who was on the ground in Congo, he was sent to Germany for treatment there. He is said to be stable, even telling his co-workers that he was able to eat a little bit. So far, the other physician there who was sent to the Czech Republic remains symptom-free, as well as that the other doctor's wife and four kids. Mel.
7: Erica Edwards, thank you so much. Fans, friends, and loved ones continue to come together to honor NASCAR legend Kyle Busch. Last night's race in Charlotte was a memorial as well as a celebration of his life. The eventual winner even telling reporters in Victory Lane, "If it wasn't for Kyle, I wasn't going to be a champion." Busch's family was on hand for the tribute just days after the 41-year-old's sudden death from severe pneumonia. Today, emotional posts on social media by his 11-year-old son. Profile pictures now showing Brexen Busch hugging his dad. NBC's Kaylee Hartung has more on the remembrances from across the racing world.
9: The missing man formation to honor Kyle Busch.
10: NASCAR's longest race, becoming a heartfelt memorial for Kyle Busch.
11: You and your children are NASCAR family forever.
10: His wife Samantha and their children Brexton and Lennox, overcome with emotion as the crowd at the Coca-Cola 600 honored the man they called Rowdy.
12: Make KB proud.
10: Kyle's brother, NASCAR star Kurt Busch, laying down flowers at the painted number 8 in the infield. The community embracing the family. In a heart-wrenching moment, fellow driver Kyle Larson's son consoling 11-year-old Brexton. And Busch's friend, Bubba Wallace, paying tribute yesterday and opening up about Kyle's support for other drivers.
13: To know that a person that helped mold who you were is paying attention, even though you're running against each other, is super empowering.
10: At the Indy 500.
14: On lap 18, we remember Kyle Busch.
10: A moment of silence on lap 18, one of Busch's racing numbers, as the pylon was lit in his honor. It all comes days after Busch's family revealed the 41-year-old died because severe pneumonia progressed into sepsis, resulting in rapid and overwhelming associated complications.
15: He's awake. He's on the bathroom floor right now.
10: NBC News obtained a 911 call made the day before Busch's death when he was rushed to the hospital.
15: Coughing up some blood.
10: Doctors say it's possible his rapid decline was the result of a lingering infection.
16: What happens with any sort of infection is if you don't catch it with enough time, it can turn into sepsis.
10: 2 weeks ago, he radioed for a doctor just after finishing a race.
17: I'm going to need a shot.
10: And later said he was dealing with a substantial cough.
18: You can kind of still hear it. I'm still not great.
10: The winningest driver in NASCAR history leaves behind an indelible legacy. Last year, showing no desire to slow down when he stopped by today.
19: I still got plenty in the tank. I'm ready to go.
10: Former teammate Denny Hamlin calling Busch larger than life.
20: I just think Kyle and his influence in the sport, we're just now starting to see it.
10: Kaylee Hartung, NBC News.
7: Now let's get you over to the five things our team thinks you should know about tonight. Number one, London police want people to come forward if they experienced sexual assault on the hit show Married at First Sight. The BBC reports two women accused their on-screen husbands of rape and sexual misconduct. British broadcaster Channel 4 has pulled down every episode of the series and issued an apology to victims. Regulators there now threaten to tighten rules for reality shows. Number two, The soccer GOAT may not play in the World Cup. Argentina's Lionel Messi hurt his hamstring in Sunday's Inter-Miami game, and he's not alone. Some other big stars have gotten hurt in recent weeks. Players and coaches warning that the soccer schedule is too jam-packed ahead of the World Cup, which will start in the U.S. next month. Number three, Ferrari is shifting gears with its first ever fully electric car. It'll reach nearly 200 miles per hour without that typical loud engine roar. The reveal comes as car companies worldwide pull back on electric cars. Interested in the Ferrari? Well,

0: The NBA playoffs are underway, and now you can trade every game on Kalshi. 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
3: To tonight's Original Now, with in-depth reporting on a topic we've been watching. And tonight, it's some relief for California homeowners who have struggled to find coverage as the state battles a growing wildfire crisis, with one insurance company rolling out a new coverage plan today that offers discounts to homeowners who install wildfire defense systems on their property, like this sprinkler system seen here that could protect some of the state's most vulnerable homes. Dana Griffin shows us how it works.
4: California's wildfire season is no longer a season. It's a relentless cycle of destruction, rewriting lives, landscapes, and whether or not homeowners can get insurance. When Trisha Gum bought her Hillside, Los Angeles home in 2009, she never imagined she'd be dropped by her insurer, Mercury Insurance, 16 years later.
5: Did they give you a reason why?
6: He just said it was high brush exposure, and that where my house is in the hills, I guess it was too risky for them all of a sudden.
4: It was just a month before the devastating wildfires across Los Angeles. Mercury telling NBC News in a statement, this policy was non-renewed because the homeowner was unable to provide sufficient evidence of adequate defensible space around the property. Trisha thought, how hard could it be to find another insurer?
6: But it turned out to be a little more difficult because private insurance companies were not insuring homes in this area.
4: Leaving her nowhere to turn but the California FAIR Plan, a bare-bones state-endorsed backup option that does not come with full coverage.
6: It wasn't what I had prior, and it wasn't what I wanted, but it was the only coverage I could get.
4: To protect her family in the event of a catastrophe, Trisha installed a sprinkler defense system called Frontline that automatically detects flames miles away.
7: It's not if your home's going to face fire, it's when. And firefighters can't be everywhere all at once.
4: Founder and CEO of Frontline Wildfire Defense, Harry Statter, showed us how it works.
7: You go onto the Frontline app, you hit activate. Water will go through the pipes, and it will mix with a Class A biodegradable foam. Same stuff that firefighters carry on their truck.
4: It wets down everything within feet of a home.
8: Oh, there it goes. I'm going to give you an umbrella.
7: Thank you.
8: So you don't get too soaked. Oh, wow. So it's coming down like rain, and clearly we're a little wet.
7: Yeah.
8: But that's the purpose, right?
7: That's the purpose of the system. To wet down on and around the home before embers land.
4: According to CAL FIRE, embers, small pieces of burning material that can travel more than a mile ahead of a wildfire, are the number one cause of home destruction during major fires. During last year's deadly LA fires, Frontline says they had a 96% success rate. Out of the 61 homes that had their systems activated in close proximity to flames or embers,

0: 29 survived. Data that got the attention of Stand Insurance, which covers homes exclusively in California and Florida, states some other insurers have pulled out of.
1: The challenge is that we're experiencing a $1 billion disaster roughly every 10 days in the U.S.
0: CEO Dan Preston says they're now joining the recent trend of insurance companies giving homeowners discounts if they take mitigation measures that make homes less risky, the same way car owners receive discounts for installing alarms.
1: Our assumption is every home will be exposed someday. And so if you can make sure that homes don't burn down, then you don't have to worry about how often they happen from an insurance perspective.
0: Their 3D wildfire predictive models show homeowners which proactive changes need to be made, like brush and tree clearance and adding tempered windows. Premium discounts range from 10 to 40%. An insurance option Tricia says she's now considering because of the lower price plus peace of mind. She now has sitting on top of her roof a reminder of what many didn't have last January.
2: I saw all those people evacuating. It was heartbreaking. And I knew if I was in that situation and was leaving with my kids and our pets and leaving your home behind, to be able to turn that system on and know that you were likely to come home to your home, it's a huge peace of mind.
3: Dana Griffin joins me now. Dana, this was such a fascinating and timely piece, but walk me through just how feasible is this system for homeowners who are trying to protect their homes?
0: Yeah, so Mel, according to Frontline, these systems range because they are custom built to the homes. So with financing, most customers are paying as low as $500 a month. For Tricia, she tells us that she actually paid $50,000 for her system. We went back to Frontline and they told us that that was actually on the lowered end. You also have to factor in a $70 a month app fee plus an optional yearly maintenance fee, just under $1,000. So you're shelling out at least $650 for this particular system. On top of that, say if you get approved by like a Stand Insurance, they're going to give you a 10 to 40% discount. Here in Southern California, many people are paying thousands of dollars for home insurance. So it really just depends on your budget. For Tricia, she tells us that for her, this gives her peace of mind, so she's not worried about paying the extra fees. But for others, you know, the costs are crunching and it just adds to this crisis that we are experiencing here, especially in Southern California. Mel?
3: Wow. Wow. Dana Griffin, thank you so much. NBC covers hundreds of stories each day, and because it's tough to read, watch, or listen to them all, our bureau teams have done it for you. This is what they tell us is going down in their regions in a segment we like to call The Local. From our Northeast Bureau, New Jersey's governor says ICE detained her access to an immigration facility where dozens of detainees are on a hunger strike. The people housed there say they're protesting inhumane conditions. You see the governor and other New Jersey Democrats outside the facility today there. The governor says she has questions about what ICE is, quote, trying to hide. DHS calls the protesters outside agitators. From our Southern Bureau, take a look here. Texas police saying a baby from a car trapped in floodwaters. The car drove onto a flooded street. The rushing water pushed in on it. Authorities nearby jumped in to help. Baby first, then everyone else inside was saved. All involved are doing fine. Also from our Southern Bureau, look at this, a bounce house flying across a yard in Florida. The woman who took the video says it happened at a 9-year-old's birthday party. Some severe storms hit the state over the weekend, causing strong winds and heavy rain. Thankfully, no one was hurt. When we come back, the movie Obsession that has horror fans coming back for more. What it means for the summer box office next.
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2: Hollywood heads into summer hot with the best box office numbers since the pandemic. You see it right there. Theaters grossing more than $3.4 billion so far this year. That's a 12% jump from last year and also the highest since theaters around the world shut down from COVID. The success this Memorial Day weekend driven by two very different kinds of movies. For families, The Mandalorian and Grogu, a.k.a. Baby Yoda, the latest addition into the Star Wars cinematic universe, hoping to resurrect Disney's struggling franchises. But then there's also the latest obsession for filmgoers, a horror movie literally called Obsession. The movie did something you rarely ever see. It jumped 39% from last weekend to this one, drawing in $24 million on a budget that costs less than $1 million. Paul Dergarabedian joins me now. He is the head of marketplace trends at ComScore. Paul, thank you so much for joining us. Let's start with this movie, Obsession. How unprecedented is a jump like that? And what does it tell you about what makes money at the box office?
3: Well, that's a great question. I've been doing this for about 33 years. I've never really seen this before, not in this way. And to have the movie directed by Curry Barker, a YouTube creator, have this movie come out. Focus Features released it. It opened the weekend before Memorial Day, the Memorial holiday. And as you showed earlier, it jumped 39% its second weekend. Normally, films drop in their second and third and fourth weekends. But I think this movie, you know, it didn't have a huge marketing budget up front because it's a smaller film. But people heard about it. The FOMO factor kicked in. Now people are rushing out to see this film. It's just amazing that on a weekend when a Star Wars movie, the first new Star Wars movie released since 2019, is sharing like the spotlight with a modestly budgeted horror movie. It's actually really cool.
2: You know, I actually had never even heard of Obsession until today, I'll be honest with you.
3: Yeah.
2: Was there not a big marketing budget? Was there not a lot of promo around it? And is this really not word of mouth, as you're saying?
3: It really is the word of mouth. Look, Focus Features does a phenomenal job. But remember, this is a much lower budgeted film than Star Wars, The Mandalorian and Grogu. I mean, significantly lower. And the marketing budget on Mandalorian, you know, exponentially greater than on Obsession. But what Obsession has is it's unique, it's original, it's a horror movie. I don't want to give anything away, but it is, you know, not to be missed. And there might even be a twist in the movie as well. But it's very intriguing for people. So that's the beauty of the box office right now. You have films like a great big Star Wars epic space opera, and you have Obsession, you have Michael, Project Hail Mary, Devil Wears Prada 2. You have all these big movies that have been playing substantially well week after week. So Michael, for instance, in its fourth weekend about a week and a half ago, returned to the number one spot in its fourth weekend. So it's a staying power of these movies. Then we're going to see that with Obsession. And then we have Backrooms, another a thriller coming up this weekend from another YouTube creator, Kane Parsons. It's pretty cool.
2: Yeah, well, consider me intrigued. Let's talk through these Mandalorian numbers, though, because you see right here, breaking 100 million domestically, which is good.
3: Right.
2: It's not great. Younger audience do seem to love it, though. So is it a sign that Disney might be able to get its big ticket franchises back on track?
3: I think they can. And the fact, what you just said, we're seeing in the data, in our ComScore data, that audiences, families, and younger audiences are really loving The Mandalorian and Grogu. And remember, that's a series that started on the small screen and now is on the big screen. I think they're very happy with this number. I think the long-term playability will be key. And a year from now, we're going to have Starfighter, the next Star Wars movie, about a year from now, Memorial Weekend with Ryan Gosling.
2: Paul, thank you so much. Some
3: thank
2: of the
3: you.
2: Things 90s kids love are back in a big way, at least in the marketing sense. From reboots for once popular TV shows to revivals of retro restaurants, brands are looking to cash in on nostalgia. Kids who looked forward to making Friday a blockbuster night are all grown up, now with some real spending power. NBC's Brian Chung shows us how companies are taking trips down the millennial memory lane.
4: If it seems like you're seeing a lot of familiar faces from the turn of the century lately, maybe with a few more wrinkles.
5: What can I do for you there, oldie?
4: You're not alone. TV shows, concerts, merch, food, gimmicks, all saying, oops, I did it again. Targeting, of course, millennials.
6: By comparison, Reese looks pretty good.
4: Some brands struggling to stay relevant, trying to cash in on nostalgia. The first generation to grow up with the internet is now the largest in the U.S., now in their 30s and 40s. And despite a reputation for financial struggle, some data shows millennials are, on average, actually wealthier than boomers were at the same age. A growing consumer base for themselves and their kids. Just look at Kellogg's. Once a morning staple, U.S. breakfast cereal sales have been in a decades-long decline. Now the company is reviving a classic millennial memory, toys in the box.
7: They're great.
4: Something it hasn't done for more than a decade. The move is tied to its own millennial favorite, Toy Story. Well, the fifth one, where the film's iconic characters face an existential threat every millennial can relate to. Electronics.
8: Hi there, I'm Lilypad.
4: Kellogg says the goal is to bring back that sense of discovery through a simple, screen-free moment of play.
9: The past just seems so beautiful. We romanticize the past, and this is where nostalgia kicks in.
4: Pizza Hut also looking to get a slice of the pie. The chain's parent company, Yum Brands, announced plans to shutter nearly 250 restaurants as it struggles against growing competition. Now, as the Today Show reported, one Pizza Hut franchisee is leaning into what used to work, revamping several locations with Pac-Man games, salad bars, and the iconic red cups.
10: Some of our classic restaurants are among our best performers.
4: The chain's Book It Reading incentive, read a book, get a free pizza.
11: Okay, read.
4: Also getting a facelift and extra attention on social media this year.
12: Can we encourage this amongst adults?
4: And it's not just food companies rewinding the tape. Once beloved TV shows from the 90s and 2000s like Scrubs, A Different World, and Malcolm in the Middle all making 2026 comebacks.
13: It's good to be back.
4: With the stars in commercials too. Live music also finding a familiar frequency. According to StubHub, nostalgia tours were among the biggest sellers of 2025, with nearly 60% of fans even traveling out of state to see bands like Green Day, My Chemical Romance, and Oasis. And of course, the Backstreet Boys headline the Sphere. TLC and Salt-N-Pepa are touring this summer. So is Hilary Duff, who has a new album and will have two shows at Madison Square Garden. Turning memory into real momentum. But why is millennial nostalgia selling now?
9: Nostalgia becomes even more potent in times of uncertainty. When we don't know where we are or where we're going.
4: Recent polling shows the majority of Americans are concerned about the cost of things like healthcare and food, with millennials lagging previous generations on home ownership. Many may just be asking. And it's not just millennials. Gen Z saying, I want it that way too.
14: Gen Z is really nostalgic for a time that felt more calm, perhaps more simple. That's definitely a part of the desire to push back and ground themselves in real life experiences again.
4: An NBC News poll showed that nearly half of 18 to 29 year olds would live in the past.
14: Everything millennial is cool again. That's something that is really striking a chord right now.
4: For brands leaning in, it might be hitting that perfect note, like Mariah. As millennials enter their peak earning years, the past meets the present and the pocketbook, too. Brian Chung, NBC News.
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2: Americans are pausing today to pay tribute to those who have made the ultimate sacrifice for our country. This is just a glimpse of the Memorial Day ceremonies nationwide. Even pouring rain didn't completely stop events in the Northeast. Earlier, we mentioned President Trump giving remarks and attending a wreath-laying ceremony at Arlington National Cemetery. Two Vietnam veterans in attendance took time out to speak to our Aaron Gilchrist. They shared their perspective on what today means to them. Aaron Gilchrist joins me now. Aaron, this was such a powerful interview that you did. What did these veterans tell you about how their service has really shaped their views on Memorial Day?
19: You know, this was just such an enlightening conversation with these two men who, both in their 80s, have lived a lot of life, obviously, and they talk about their service and the things that they did to be given these medals of honor that they received from President Nixon and from President Trump. And really, I think what we learned from them is that they know that they completed these missions where they saved all these lives. They were able to evacuate so many people who had been severely wounded in Vietnam. And at the same time, they pay tribute themselves to the men who served with them in the war and all the men who did not come back home. And that is, to them, really the main point of Memorial Day, that we all remember those who gave their lives in service to country. I want you to hear a little bit of what they told me about that.
20: I held 18, 19, and 20-year-old boys in my arms. I heard their last words, and I saw the last breath of life come out of their body. I know the price that's been paid.
11: I had a preacher once tell me that if love is to survive, it must be expressed. Memorial Day is a day in which we can express our love for those who have sacrificed their lives for this great country.
19: And so they say it's important for people to enjoy Memorial Day in the way that we do with the parades and such, but also every time you think about the freedom that we have in this country, especially as we have this 250th anniversary coming up in July, they want to make sure people remember all those who died and gave their lives.
2: Absolutely. We also heard a little bit from James. What insight did he have about the legacy of being able to survive the horrors of war?
19: You know, you used the word horrors, and that was something he talked about. He said that people should never have to see some of the things that he saw and some of the things that they did in service to their country. And they talked about how important it is to really put things into perspective. And I want you to hear a story he told me about how he now puts his service into perspective.
20: I got a letter in 2019. It went like this. My name's Austin. You don't know me, and I don't know you. But you saved my grandpa in 1969. My mom was born the next year after Grandpa came home in 1970. I was born in 1991, and last week, my wife and I had a baby boy. And this Sunday, I get to celebrate Father's Day because of you.
19: Because of you. I mean, that's the sentiment that he now lives with, where he understands that the work that he did, the fighting that he did so many generations ago, really has helped us to form families that otherwise wouldn't have been formed if he hadn't been able to save and rescue so many people.
2: Yeah, Aaron, thank you so much for doing that interview. We thank those veterans and all the veterans for their service on this Memorial Day. That is a wrap for us this hour, but coverage on NBC News Now picks up right now.
21: Tonight, the treacherous trip home for millions this Memorial Day as powerful storms turn deadly. At least one woman killed, with the threat far from over. Dramatic video of officers rescuing a baby trapped in a car surrounded by rising water. Look at that. A funnel cloud illuminated in flashes of lightning. Violent wind sending that bounce house flying and cars crushed by this tree in New York. The holiday weekend washout upending travel at major airports where the storms are headed next. Also breaking tonight, toxic emergency in California. The risk of a catastrophic explosion at a chemical tank eliminated now, but the threat is not over yet. Why people who've been evacuated still cannot go home. Iran deal or no deal? The potential agreement to end the war taking shape, but what is actually in it? Our new reporting as dozens of ships remain blocked in the Strait of Hormuz. Ebola outbreak crisis, the death toll climbing overseas, what's now being done here in the U.S. to prevent the spread, plus the new hantavirus case and somebody else who is on that cruise ship. Honoring fallen heroes, we speak with Medal of Honor recipients who carry on the legacy of their fellow service members. Their powerful message on this Memorial Day. The paraglider hit by a plane in midair now speaking out what she's saying about these terrifying moments. Inside the Enhanced Games, the controversial competition where athletes can take performance-enhancing drugs, making its big debut. So how'd they do? And could it change sports as we know it? Plus, the weekend box office testing the force of the Star Wars franchise, what it could mean for the rest of the summer. Top story starts right now. Good evening. I'm Hallie Jackson in for Tom, and we begin tonight with the holiday weekend washout and this dangerous wet weather creating a real mess across the country. It has turned deadly now, too, with at least one person killed in South Carolina, and the threat is far from over. Take a look at this. Flooding in Texas, trapping one family in this car. So then you have the urgent rescue. First responders racing there, grabbing, look at this, a car seat with a baby inside. In New York City, you saw cars crushed when tree came crashing down, pulling up some of the concrete sidewalk with it. And then new graduates in Tennessee left soaking wet after walking the stage during this downpour. High wind sending a bounce house flying across a yard in Florida as well. You see it there. And from the road to the skies, the severe weather affecting the rush to get home this Memorial Day with more storms on the way. We're going to have a forecast coming up in just a minute, but we started off tonight with Priscilla Thompson in Houston.
22: You got it, baby?
23: Edge, be advised, the car's going towards the creek. We got an infant in the car.
21: A heart-stopping rescue in South Texas as a vehicle is swept toward a rushing creek.
24: Get back in.
23: Yeah, give me the baby.
3: First responders racing into the fast-moving water after this sedan became trapped in floodwaters with a baby inside. One officer then grabbing the infant in a carrier. Another quickly draping his coat over the baby in the pouring rain.
5: The vehicle has slipped and she is submerged, currently submerged in water.
3: Officials say one person has died after this car was swept away. The deluge stretching from the Gulf Coast to the Northeast.
6: I'm almost to my knees in water now.
3: In Mississippi, this woman's home surrounded by water.
7: Look at this.
3: Floodwaters inundating this gas station in Alabama. Heavy rain and wind toppling a massive tree in New York City, crushing multiple cars.
24: It sounded like a bomb going off when it hit.
3: In Texas, a menacing funnel cloud illuminated by repeated flashes of lightning. The weather turning deadly in South Carolina, where officials say strong winds ripped a patio umbrella from a table, killing a woman. Across the country, a Memorial Day weekend washout. Parades canceled. Bounce houses blown away.
25: Anderson.
3: Graduates receiving degrees in downpours in Tennessee. And now, a travel nightmare.
25: Have you had any delays? We got a lot of rain.
26: I just saw that my flight is delayed.
3: There have been more than 4,000 delays and 170 cancellations. On the roads, even under sunny skies, there's no escaping the holiday gridlock. Traffic bumper to bumper headed into Yosemite National Park.
27: Priscilla is joining us now from Houston's Hobby Airport. And Priscilla, we know that this domino effect from all these travel delays and cancellations could
25: and
27: be
25: Hallie,
27: us right into
25: now,
27: tomorrow's
25: there
27: travel
25: are
27: day.
25: Ground stops in both Dallas and Denver. And AAA is saying that tomorrow is going to be the busiest airport travel day for folks who are returning home. So you can see how these issues might start to compound, especially with that severe weather not letting up. Hallie?
27: Priscilla Thompson, thank you. Let's get to our NBC New York meteorologist, Dave Price, to walk us through the forecast here. Dave, walk us through the timing.
28: As we head through the next 24 hours, we are looking at more strong storms from the Gulf states all the way up through the eastern seaboard, as we are going to see 14 million people potentially impacted by this heash rain. Flood watches, flash flood warnings in effect as we head through the southeast, and we could see upwards of 5 inches of rain as we make our way to the Florida Panhandle and up through sections of Georgia. So we'll continue to keep an eye on that. That flood risk continues, and strong to severe storms are going to be popping up all the way from Lubbock down to Brownsville. We'll keep an eye on what is developing there, but very large and destructive hail, gusty winds as well, and even the possibility of a tornado. That's in store as we head through tomorrow. Soggy holiday, though, that's what we're going to be dealing with. West Coast looks fine, but residual effects of these storms are going to actually ripple over to the airports across the country for the rest of the evening. We'll send it back to you.
27: Dave Price, thank you. Now to the race against time in Southern California to stop a tank of toxic chemicals from exploding there. And it looks like, at least on that front, there may be good news with a major disaster averted. A crack in the tank has released some of the pressure. But 50,000 people have been evacuated, and they are not out of the woods yet. Our Steve Patterson is there.
29: Tonight, a major mission accomplished. The risk of a catastrophic vapor explosion eliminated after a late-night operation. As authorities confirm a crack in this chemical tank relieved the mounting pressure inside, a significant reduction in the magnitude of a possible blast, temperatures inside now cooling.
30: We still have a fire concern or a small explosion concern, and we have a leak concern.
29: Officials say the risk to residents is ongoing.
31: What you guys are working on as far as getting people back into their homes?
30: Our priority is life safety. We cannot allow them to come back if we don't deem this safe. This incident is still dynamic.
29: Inside the tank, thousands of gallons of methyl methacrylate, a colorless, highly volatile liquid chemical used to make plastics. An explosion could release plumes of toxic vapor, known to cause symptoms like dizziness, headaches, fatigue, severe skin irritation, even lung distress. Evacuations for 50,000 people tonight are still in place.
32: Literally, it was like, okay, grab our cats, grab my mom. Let's go.
29: We found Andrea Luna camping in the parking lot of an overcrowded shelter.
32: I don't feel safe going back until we know for sure that it's okay, that we can go home. We don't know the long-term effects. That's what I'm really worried about.
29: The threat zone, very close to major attractions like Disneyland, which is still operating. Disneyland officials say there's no impact to the resort, and they're still monitoring the situation. Tonight, a community's collective sigh of relief, the worst-case scenario averted. But officials warn, we're not out of the woods yet.
27: Steve is joining us now from near the scene. So what is the timeline, Steve? Do we have any sense of when it might be safe enough to get these folks back in?
31: You know, Hallie, we know for a fact that they're talking about it. Officials confirming that they're reevaluating those evacuation orders. But look here. I mean, the barriers are still up. Those schools are still closed. Businesses shuttered. Part of it is the fact that the chief is telling me that the temperature inside that tank is still about 40 degrees higher than it should be in the 90s. It should be in the 50s. So this is something that those officials, the authorities, the experts on the ground, they all want to get this right before they start letting people back in. It is so crucial to moving forward. Hallie.
27: Lots to watch there. Steve Patterson, thank you very much. Here in Washington, some new questions over just how close the U.S. really is to a deal with Iran, as President Trump, who's working to reopen the Strait of Hormuz, says those negotiations are proceeding nicely. Garrett Hake has new reporting about what is in the potential agreement.
0: Tonight, in the 13th week of the U.S. war with Iran, President Trump at a Memorial Day event at Arlington National Cemetery, paying tribute to the 13 American lives lost in the conflict.
1: These incredible men and women gave their lives to ensure that the world's number one state sponsor of terror will never have a nuclear weapon. Oh, and they won't.
0: All while tonight the wait in the strait drags on, with ships seen still bottled up in this new video, as the U.S. and Iran appear to inch towards a possible deal to open the strategic waterway and end the war. President Trump posting that negotiations with Iran are, quote, proceeding nicely, and that the end result will be a great deal for all or no deal at all. While Secretary of State Marco Rubio urged patience as the world awaits Tehran's response to the latest proposal.
4: And it takes the Iranian system a little while longer to get back. So, the president's not going to make a bad deal. He's just not.
0: The president's plan calls for the immediate reopening of the Strait of Hormuz, according to a senior administration official, and the start of a 60-day clock for talks on Iran's nuclear program and its enriched uranium, buried by last summer's U.S. strikes. Iran's foreign ministry tonight claiming the country at this stage is, quote, not discussing the details of the nuclear issue, and that the agreement leaves open-ended how the strait will be managed. Democrats blasting the president's handling of the conflict.
8: This weak nation has put America in a stalemate, and Donald Trump is being played as a fool that he is for getting us into this in the first place.
0: While Republicans, somewhat divided, have largely defended the president's strategy.
9: President Trump, just being himself, differentiates this. He does not do token deals. If he wanted a token deal, he could have done that months ago.
27: Let me bring in Garrett, who's joining us now from the North Lawn. And literally, Garrett, as you were probably walking out to the North Lawn, we got some new details and some new developments from our Pentagon team, some reporting here about self-defense strikes in Iran conducted by U.S. forces not far from the Strait of Hormuz. What's going on?
10: Yeah, that's right. That's what CENTCOM is calling these strikes against what they say were missile launch sites and small boats used to emplace mines near the Strait of Hormuz in southern Iran. CENTCOM revealing these strikes today. Hallie, I think it's a very much an open question what effect this could have both on the ceasefire and on the talks right now to end the war. It begs the question why Iran might have been laying mines as there's an offer in front of them to demine the strait and reopen it. We're just hearing about this from CENTCOM. No response yet from the president, but obviously another complicating factor in an already complex situation there as you know, both sides weigh this opportunity to ratchet down tensions potentially.
27: And certainly another reason, as if you needed more, to keep an eye on the president's Truth Social posts tonight, considering he may or may not talk about this. There's also another headline as we look ahead to tomorrow, Garrett, because we're learning more about the president's schedule. He's actually headed over to Walter Reed Hospital for a checkup, right?
10: Yeah, that's right. The checkup itself is not terribly unusual. The White House says it's a medical and dental check like presidents typically get. But this would be the president's third visit to Walter Reed in 13 months, which is somewhat unusual. Obviously, the president has had some minor but visible health issues now during his second term, the bruising on his hand, the swelling of his feet and ankles. He will turn 80 years old next month. Hallie, he's told Tom Yamas that he feels 50 years younger, but he's certainly getting medical care, perhaps more appropriate to his actual calendar age.
27: plenty to watch on multiple fronts there from the White House. Garrett Haake, our chief White House correspondent, thank you. To top stories, health check now and some of the new moves here at home in response to that Ebola outbreak in Africa that is getting worse, with some 900 suspected cases and nearly 200 deaths reported in the DRC, according to the World Health Organization. They have just one doctor per 10,000 patients. That's one of the lowest ratios in the world. They're trying to deal with this outbreak amid widespread political violence and with deep-seated suspicion there of the healthcare system among many residents. Isolation tents like these have been repeatedly burnt to the ground, sending sick patients running back into the community. NBC News medical reporter Erica Edwards is following this and is joining us now. We know of at least a couple such fires at these medical facilities in the DRC. The threat level is now considered very high. All of it, as the WHO says, that the epidemic is outpacing the response. What happens from here?
2: Yeah, Hallie, good evening. You know, the situation in Congo remains critical and, based on reports from the region, still just out of control. Among the dead, three Red Cross workers who were in Congo, they were infected in late March, long before anyone knew Ebola was circulating, complicating matters. As you said, this is also a region with longstanding deep mistrust of aid workers, as well as a tremendous amount of violence, often targeted towards health facilities. And what happens when there's violence in your backyard? You want to leave. People are fleeing these areas, risking further spread. Hallie?
27: What about these Ebola screenings at Atlanta's airport, which is the busiest in the country? We know, I mean, not far from where I am, you know, down in Virginia, Dulles is screening passengers from the region, too. I think health officials, as you point out, Erica, have tried to say here in the U.S. the risk remains low. What are they doing, though, especially when you look at the way that there has been a, you know, gutting in the eyes of some critics of top health officials here in this country?
2: Yeah, so here in the U.S., Atlanta and at Dulles, right outside of Washington, D.C., and we expect at Bush Airport in Houston this week, CDC officials are taking passengers' temperatures as they come in, giving them a brief questionnaire, telling them what to watch for the next 21 days. Now, we saw this scenario play out during the 2014 Ebola outbreak. A man from Liberia flew to Dallas. He sadly died, but if you recall, two nurses got sick caring for him. So while it's possible that an infected person could come to the U.S. on an airplane, it's important to remember that the virus itself is not airborne. It's not like flu or COVID. People become infected with direct contact with a sick person. Their bodily fluids are contaminated or soiled linens or other surfaces. That's why really healthcare workers and their caregivers are the ones at highest risk, Hallie.
27: Can I ask you, Erica, can we pivot for a second to a different virus? That's hantavirus. People remember that is that very rare, basically rodent disease that broke out on that cruise ship there. There's now a new case. We knew that incubation period was, 42 days? There is now a new case from somebody in Spain, right?
2: That's right. This latest person to test positive for hantavirus is a Spanish national who had been in isolation in a Madrid hospital since getting off that cruise ship earlier this month. The Spanish health ministry says the risk to the general population, again, remains very low. Meanwhile, the 18 U.S. passengers still quarantined here in Nebraska, all reportedly doing well physically. No signs or symptoms of the virus just yet. Hallie.
27: Erica Edwards, thank you very much. More to come here on Top Story. We're back in a moment with the sporting event, unlike any other. Athletes, yes, allowed to use performance-enhancing drugs. We'll tell you how that competition unfolded. Plus, the emotional tributes for Kyle Busch as we're learning more about the NASCAR legend's sudden death. And the scary scene in the sky, a plane crashing into a paraglider. What she is now saying about that mid-air collision. Stay with us.
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27: Back now with the paraglider speaking out after a terrifying collision captured on camera, narrowly escaping death. I mean, that's not an exaggeration after what you're about to see. This plane slicing through her parachute thousands of feet above the Austrian Alps. Our Emily Aketa has these details.
5: Hours after this harrowing collision with a small plane over the Alps, the paraglider who posted this heart-stopping video is speaking out. Writing on Instagram today, which we've translated from German, the biggest thanks to my lifesaver, my reserve parachute, which the 44-year-old, identifying herself as Sabrina, deployed while spiraling out of control thousands of feet in the air this weekend. Alongside several pictures showing before, during, and after the midair scare, Sabrina, who did not respond to our request for comment, added, "I wasn't anywhere I wasn't supposed to be, and that as a paraglider, you can't avoid a small plane." Police in Austria didn't name the paraglider or the 28-year-old pilot who told police he was unable to avoid the collision in time. But investigators say a motorized aircraft should give way to an unmotorized one, and have charged the pilot with causing bodily harm through negligence, according to local reports. Sabrina tonight discouraging people online from bad-mouthing either of them, while an experienced paraglider who regularly shares her adventures, she says now back on solid ground, it won't get any more exciting on this channel, so don't expect another stunt like this.
27: My goodness. For more on that, I want to bring in Max Marion, a trained paragliding pilot and owner of Max Acro Paragliding in San Diego, California. We're so glad to have you with us, Max. I have to assume that this has been all over your algorithm. Like, was this just in all your group chats, this video, when it happened?
6: Oh, yeah, absolutely. I only saw it for the first time last night, but it was an incredible event that took place. And this kind of thing is just incredibly rare. In my history in the sport, this is the first time I've ever heard of this happening.
27: Wow. So can you walk us through it? Playing the video now, it seems like she did a lot of things right. There's one part in the video where you can almost see her head turn. It's almost like she hears the plane. And then obviously she's got that rescue chute with her. Walk us through what you're seeing.
6: Absolutely. So from this angle, it's most likely mounted in her lap, the camera angle, or it could be on her head. Anyways, it's a 360 camera, so it's a dilated or a fisheye perspective. The lines of the paraglider are about 25 feet long, so that means that this plane came within about 10 feet, maybe 15, above her head, and she was just incredibly lucky that there was no contact with the aircraft, just with the paraglider, and that it didn't catch her and hold her. It just broke free.
27: It wasn't just luck, though, right, Max? I mean, she was ready to go with that emergency backup parachute. She kept her wits about her. She didn't freak out, as far as we could tell.
6: Oh, yeah. In terms of luck, I'm just speaking about the initial collision.
27: Sure.
6: After the collision occurred, she did exactly the right thing. She went for her emergency parachute, and it worked very quickly for her. So that was a great save.
27: And Max, do you train for something like this? If a plane hits your chute, here's what you do? Or is this just like one of those freak things?
6: Well, we usually don't train for this specific scenario, but we do maneuvers training and simulated incidents training, where we do use our parachutes intentionally, typically over a fresh body of water, to practice the sequence of extracting and deploying the reserve parachute. It's basically just a hand-tossed round or squared parachute in that little pouch, and you can see her extract it, and then the parachute actually came out. Believe it or not, she made a little mistake here, and you can see it on camera in the deployment. She didn't release the handle, but the parachute still managed to come out of the bag and deploy successfully.
27: Which is just huge. You know, I wonder, Max, when you're looking at something like this, and I'll use an analogy of, like, if you're boating on a lake, let's say, and somebody's kayaking and somebody's in, like, a speedboat or whatever. Talk about the right of way, or talk about the way that people, you know, share the sky, if you will, when it comes to these recreational activities.
6: Great question. Well, this is a classic operation in open airspace. So in open airspace, we're not near an airport. We're not under control tower observation. So the rule of the sky is see and avoid. Whichever aircraft sees the collision hazard has a duty to avoid it. And in this scenario, neither saw the collision hazard with enough time to respond.
27: Max Marion, we're so glad to have you walking us through it. It's incredible, right? I mean, this whole thing has been amazing.
6: Oh, yeah, absolutely. And, you know, being a surfer from San Diego, this is on par with if you were out surfing and got hit by a speedboat. It's an incredibly rare occurrence. We usually don't share the same areas, but we do cross through each other's paths once in a while. It's a big sky, even bigger than the ocean. So collisions like this are incredibly rare. And I'm just so grateful that nobody was injured. There was no damage, really, aside to the paraglider, it seems.
27: Right.
6: And that all parties walked away is an incredible success story for a mid-air collision.
27: Yeah, I'll tell you what, Max, you and me both grateful for that. And none more so than perhaps Sabrina. Thank you, Max Marion. We really appreciate you being on with us tonight. Thanks. Coming up here on the show, a lot more ahead, including the Star Wars franchise back on the big screen for the first time in years. But was the Force strong enough to bring in those big numbers to the box office? Plus, Lionel Messi's scare on the field, the soccer legend leaving a game hurt. So what does it mean for his World Cup hopes? But first, top stories, top moment, and the special soldier surprise for one sibling. Army Private Antoine Walker has been stationed in Texas since January, but he did not want to miss the prom of his sister, Deona, in North Carolina. So he coordinated with his mom to make that dream a reality. Watch. Some understandable emotion there. We're so glad Private Walker was able to be there at this milestone for his sister. We thank him for his service. Stay with us. We've got more top story on the way.
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0: We are back with a health warning ahead of tick season. New data shows visits to the ER because of tick bites are starting to hit record highs. Our Dana Griffin has the details on the reasons behind it and how to protect yourself.
1: Yeah, I start with her head first.
2: And Chelsea and Jameson Latko have been battling ticks for months.
1: Tick season started a little bit earlier this year than last year. Pretty much the second the weather got nice, we let the dog out and she came back in with a tick.
2: The Northport, New York couple take the job very seriously, spraying their property with repellent, cutting their grass weekly, and regularly weeding.
3: We're taking smarter approaches to minimize our exposure.
2: Both say they have already been bitten by ticks multiple times this year.
1: My biggest concerns are that one of us are going to get sick or that our dog is going to get sick.
2: They're not alone. Data shows a record high spike in ER visits for tick bites last month, with states in the Northeast seeing the highest rates. According to the CDC, Lyme disease is the most common tick-related illness, with nearly 500,000 Americans diagnosed each year. Dr. Peter Griffin is an emergency medicine physician in West Virginia.
4: The milder winters and earlier springs contribute to there being more ticks around and more animals harboring diseases like Lyme disease.
2: There's no vaccine yet. To prevent contracting a possible disease, experts say wear appropriate clothing, use insect repellent, check for ticks, and remove them.
3: Sit.
2: For the Latkos, fight against ticks is just getting started.
3: Good dog.
1: Good girl.
3: I think ticks will be part of our lives for a long time, or as long as we're still here.
2: A reminder this season.
5: Now, bring it along.
2: Small bites carry serious risks.
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2: Dana Griffin, NBC News.
0: Now to top stories newsfeed and a union for rideshare drivers who say they're the first in the nation to be certified by a state. App Drivers Union just announced it's been officially recognized by Massachusetts. It's expected to represent nearly 70,000 drivers and will be able to bargain on their behalf to try to get a contract with rideshare companies. In New York City, police releasing new video of people breaking into a building belonging to the Church of Scientology, part of a viral trend called speed running. We've talked about it on Top Story. In this particular incident, police say more than 30 people broke in earlier this month, causing about $10,000 in damage. A worker was also hurt. They're now asking for help to identify the suspects. In Florida, a dramatic boat crash caught on camera outside a waterfront restaurant. EarthCam video shows the boat pulling away. Look at this, turning, slamming into the other boats. It goes across the front of that one, ends up on the dock in Fort Lauderdale. Somebody goes flying there. Officials say at least two people were hurt. Nobody's been arrested. NBC Miami reports it looks like the driver put it in forward instead of in reverse. And some growing questions tonight over whether one of the world's biggest soccer stars will play at all in the World Cup. Lionel Messi was forced out of his game for Inter Miami last month. He appeared to be grabbing at his thigh. Now ESPN in Argentina is reporting he has a slight hammy strain. He could miss up to 2 weeks because of it. So he's got some time to recover. Argentina's first game is set for June 16th. A lot of people watching that one. Also tonight, we are learning more about the stunning death of NASCAR legend Kyle Busch. His family sharing he died of sepsis caused by severe pneumonia, with tributes pouring in this weekend from all across the racing world. Our Kaylee Hartung has more.
7: We formed the missing man formation to honor Kyle Busch.
8: NASCAR's longest race, becoming a heartfelt memorial for Kyle Busch.
9: You and your children are NASCAR family forever.
8: His wife Samantha and their children Brexton and Lennox, overcome with emotion as the crowd at the Coca-Cola 600 honored the man they called Rowdy.
10: Make KB proud.
8: Kyle's brother, NASCAR star Kurt Busch, laying down flowers at the painted number 8 in the infield. The community embracing the family. In a heart-wrenching moment, fellow driver Kyle Larson's son consoling 11-year-old Brexton, and Busch's friend Bubba Wallace paying tribute yesterday and opening up about Kyle's support for other drivers.
11: To know that a person that helped mold who you were is paying attention even though you're running against each other is super empowering.
8: At the Indy 500.
7: On lap 18, we remember Kyle Busch.
8: A moment of silence on lap 18, one of Busch's racing numbers, as the pylon was lit in his honor. It all comes days after Busch's family revealed the 41-year-old died because severe pneumonia progressed into sepsis, resulting in rapid and overwhelming associated complications.
12: He's awake. He's on the bathroom floor right now.
5: NBC News obtained a 911 call made the day before Bush's death when he was rushed to the hospital.
6: Coughing up some blood.
5: Doctors say it's possible his rapid decline was the result of a lingering infection.
12: What happens with any sort of infection is if you don't catch it with enough time, it can turn into sepsis.
5: 2 weeks ago, he radioed for a doctor just after finishing a race.
13: I'm going to need a shot.
5: And later said he was dealing with a substantial cough.
14: You can kind of still hear it. I'm still not great.
5: The winningest driver in NASCAR history leaves behind an indelible legacy. Last year, showing no desire to slow down when he stopped by today.
15: I still got plenty in the tank. I'm ready to go.
5: Former teammate Denny Hamlin calling Bush larger than life.
16: I just think Kyle and his influence in the sport, we're just now starting to see it.

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2: The search and recovery that we did really refined our perspective on our future.
1: The day after the flood, John and Elizabeth were on the ground helping first responders. In their search for survivors, they found a new purpose.
3: The things that we were doing with our daily life didn't matter the same way that they did before the flood. We want to do the right thing for the future, and this is doing the right thing, you know, right now.
1: The right thing isn't always easy. They decided they would buy the camp and give their own land and resources to build it again, with safety top of mind, 100 feet above the floodplain. The new location is designed to keep kids safe and parents at ease.
3: Our vision for it is just going to make it a fantastic property for the girls.
1: But it's an around-the-clock sprint to finish before they welcome back the first session of girls this week, hoping to make the same memories in a changing environment.
4: Did the tragedy in the Hill Country last summer change the way we will view summer camps forever?
2: It will never be forgotten, the tragedy of last summer. You know, the respect for the river is important, and the respect for Mother Nature. It's critical that we, as we went into this project, that young people, in our case, young ladies, come to camp, they have a wonderful time, and do so in a safe and welcoming environment.
1: But we ended our day down on the banks, where the water once rose 30 feet.
2: We're excited to hear the sounds echoing off of this, of young ladies, cannonballs, and just the laughter.
1: An excitement to reclaim a river that took so much, but still promises so much more.
2: Camp is a spirit, and it is moving here.
3: You see the girls tell me again and again, camp is my favorite place in the world. And what I tell them is, we've got a new home.
1: A new home with the same heart. In the Texas Hill Country, Ryan Chandler, NBC News.
5: Coming up, the new warning from Pope Leo, why he says AI is fueling conflict around the world and what he wants leaders to do about it. Plus, crews racing to rescue a group of people trapped inside a cave overseas. 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That's next.
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2: Hi, I'm Kingston Bagpues. 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
3: We are back now with a new warning from Pope Leo, tackling the issue of artificial intelligence in a sweeping new document. In it, the Pope cautioning AI could become a tool of what he calls domination, exclusion, and death, calling for the technology to be disarmed for humanity's sake. Here's Ann Thompson.
4: Today, Pope Leo, leader of the 2,000-year-old Catholic Church, taking on a modern and urgent issue, artificial intelligence.
5: Let's not fear artificial intelligence, but constantly keep the question of the human in play.
4: Living in the age of AI is the subject of his first encyclical, Magnificent Humanity. The Chicago-born pontiff doing what no pope had done in recent memory, attending the presentation of this teaching letter to the church, underscoring its significance.
5: Artificial intelligence now demands to be disarmed, freed from logics that turn it into an instrument of domination, exclusion, and death.
4: This is not about rejecting technology, the Pope writes, but preventing it from reducing people to data, taking jobs and the dignity of work, and being a power that stays in the hands of a few. He calls for government regulation, and while warning against what he says is a new type of slavery in the digital world, Leo criticizes the delay both society and the church came to denounce the scourge of slavery, writing, "For this, in the name of the church, I sincerely ask for pardon." Getting attention, the presence of AI giant Anthropic's co-founder, Christopher Olah, asking for help.
6: We need informed critics who will tell the labs when we are failing.
4: An offer Leo embraced.
5: I accept your invitation to walk together.
3: Anne is joining us now. Anne, it's so good to see you. So let's talk more about this, the idea that even as the Pope is in some ways calling out AI companies, saying he wants to work with them in other ways, you've got the co-founder of Anthropic alongside him, kind of controversial here. And I think there's some concerns that it's almost like, you know, God's voice on earth picked a favorite AI company, right? Walk us through that piece of it, because it's really unusual.
7: Yeah, that would be a total misinterpretation of this event. The Pope makes very clear in this encyclical that he does not know how, you know, the technical qualities of AI. What he is concerned is about the impact of AI. And they have been having conversations with Silicon Valley. Some go back as long as 10 years about this very subject. And I think what you saw here today was Christopher Olah, who is the co-founder of Anthropic. He has been thinking about these issues, and that is why he was invited today. But this is by no means a Vatican endorsement of one AI company over the other. The Vatican never wants to get in that space. What the Pope is looking for is someone to work with him, this culture of encounter that he speaks a lot about, Hallie. And I think what you saw there today was you saw Olah say, look, we need moral voices here. We need help because we don't have all the answers. And the Pope accepted that invitation.
3: And it is a big deal, Anne, or it feels significant that this is the topic that the Pope decided to do this first encyclical on, right? Symbolically.
7: It is, but it's not a surprise, Hallie. I mean, from the day after he was elected and addressing the College of Cardinals, he brought up the issue of artificial intelligence and its impact on people, on work, on justice. And he made it very clear this was going to be a focus of his papacy. In fact, it's part of the reason why he chose the name Leo the 14th. Leo the 13th wrote the encyclical in the wake of the Industrial Revolution that called for a living wage and called for trade unions. Now you see Leo the 14th addressing the revolution of our time, this revolution of artificial intelligence, and calling for people to be at the center of it, for technology not to forget people and to make sure that their dignity is preserved in as we go forward.
3: Just fascinating. Ann Thompson, thank you very much for that. To top stories, Global Watch now, starting in Southeast Asia, where rescuers are racing against time, trying to reach seven people trapped in a cave. Take a look here. Crews in central Laos say they went inside last week looking for gold before flash flooding blocked the exit. One person managing to escape and tip off officials. Now you've got experts from Thailand joining the rescue effort, who also reportedly helped save a young Thai soccer team who got stuck in a cave back in 2018. And China launching three astronauts on a mission to space. Look at the blast off here. This spacecraft is headed to the Chinese space station. One of the astronauts on board is expected to stay up there for an entire year, which would make it among the world's longest single stays in space. It comes as China is looking to make its first moon landing by 2030. And not even a record-breaking heat wave could stop Britain's annual cheese rolling competition, as one does. Dozens of people, look at this, racing down this hill today, chasing after a big wheel of cheese. It was a German YouTuber taking home the top spot for the third year in a row. Dynastic, one could say. The temperature got to near 90, the hottest on record there for the month of May. The competition dates back to the early 1800s and is meant to mark the return of spring. Now to the billionaire-backed sporting event making its controversial debut in Vegas this weekend. We first told you about the enhanced games last week. Dozens of athletes competing in track, swimming, weightlifting, allowed to compete using performance-enhancing drugs. So how did the athletes actually do? Our Shaq Brewster takes a closer look.
8: Greek swimmer Christian Kolomiev racing across the pool, finishing the 50-meter freestyle faster than the official world record time. His victory earning him over $1 million in prize money.
9: It's going to change my life to the good for sure.
8: But despite the fanfare and celebrations, the official world record will go untouched. Kolomiev's winning time yesterday, unofficial because it's at the enhanced games.
10: It's time to meet our athletes.
8: It's the highly controversial sporting event backed by the likes of Donald Trump Jr. and tech billionaire Peter Thiel.
11: This is life-changing, no?
9: That's life when you enhance, baby.
8: That allows swimming, weightlifting, and track athletes to take FDA-approved performance-enhancing drugs like steroids, blood boosters, and testosterone under medical supervision.
12: And now the people at home can also get enhanced and become the best they've ever been.
8: Tom spoke with the game's chief sporting officer last week.
13: The very simple question, why?
14: Well, I think the main reason is that, you know, we're interested in athletes pursuing their human potential and their limits and doing it in a medically rigorous fashion.
8: The organization loosening the rule book on doping, even selling injectables and supplements on its website. Also permitting long band apparel like the synthetic supersuit for swimming.
15: The supersuit is crazy.
8: But despite the drug-fueled boost, only one world record was topped. And in the 100-meter sprint, Olympian Fred Curley won, he says, without using performance-enhancing drugs, beating out several athletes who did.
16: I'm not a judger, so everybody came here to do their own responsibility to showcase their talent to the world.
8: The event, widely condemned by the International Olympic Committee and the World Anti-Doping Agency.
17: So I decided to out-cheat him the right way.
8: And mocked by several Olympic swimmers, including Dutch Olympian Niels Korstanji, who posted this video swimming faster than the world record, wearing flippers and a plastic shark fin.
18: What's the biggest fear that you have with what you're seeing?
19: And I'm just really scared that something like this would almost poison the idea of sport. where all of a sudden it's a science experiment that you can win by spending the most money.
8: But event leaders say pushing boundaries is the point.
14: I'm incredibly proud and worked six Olympic Games and have enormous respect. But what we're doing is something different.
8: Enhanced scrutiny for the enhanced games, raising new questions about the bounds of athletic competition.
3: Shaq is joining us now. Okay, Shaq, let's talk results, because it seems like kind of a mixed bag for organizers. You had one athlete crack a world record. Dozens of others put up PRs, right?
11: That's a great point, especially considering the talk that you had coming into this weekend. We were told that multiple world records would be broken. There was one sprinter who said he was going after Usain Bolt's record. He said it would be shattered, and he did not even come close. But, Hallie, when you look at the overall athletes that were competing, these were many Olympians that were competing, but arguably many of them were past their prime. So for them to achieve those personal bests, that does show something about the potential of what this league could ultimately do. The tone that you heard from many of them, Hallie, is that this was just their first time coming up, that they're going to go home, they're going to train harder, they're still going to use those performance-enhancing drugs, and that they will be back, they say, to knock out some more world records in the future and win the million-dollar prize that comes with accomplishing that, Hallie.
3: All right, we'll see. Shaq Brewster, thank you very much. Turning now to the weekend box office, and the force of the Star Wars franchise may not be quite so strong on the big screen. You know, the latest movie, The Mandalorian and Grogu, grossed $81 million domestically this opening weekend. That sounds like a lot, but remember the budget, $165 million. To talk more about this, I want to bring in Eric Davis, managing editor for Fandango. Eric, I'm glad to have you with us. Thanks for being here.
20: Thank you for having me.
3: I am not one to sniff at $81 million, friend. Okay, that's maybe respectable. But when you compare it to the other sort of Star Wars, Disney-owned Star Wars movie releases, you look at $200 million for the other ones, right? Like, you see the scale, you see the numbers here. What happened?
20: Yeah, I mean, context matters here, Hallie. The theatrical marketplace today is fundamentally different than when Disney's earlier Star Wars films launched. So comparing directly to pre-pandemic peak franchise openings isn't exactly apples to apples. And even with that comparison, the film still opened at blockbuster scale, demonstrated that Star Wars remains one of the few brands capable of driving a true global event release. Keep in mind, this is the first theatrical Star Wars movie in years. So reestablishing the franchise cadence in cinemas is also part of the story here. But Hallie, the audience loved it. You know, 89% audience score on Rotten Tomatoes. The only Star Wars films with a higher audience score than that are the three original Star Wars movies. So low in box office, but the audience that's showing up is really enjoying it.
3: Could it be because Grogu is so cute? I mean, that could be part of it. I don't know. But let me, you talk about context, Eric. There's part of this too, because The Mandalorian was a streamer on Disney Plus. And so I wonder if there are any lessons that you think, you know, these executives are taking of trying to move something from streaming to the big screen here with The Mandalorian.
20: Yeah, I mean, the lesson here is that it did good. The last spinoff that they had, the Han Solo movie, this performed, I think, slightly under that film. It's gotten to over 100 million domestically, 163 million worldwide. So it performs. I think it's showing Disney that audiences still love Star Wars and it matters, and that there is a pathway to bring these streaming characters onto the big screen. And I think a lot of TV shows are doing that. We saw Stranger Things do that over New Year's. We just saw The Boys do it for its finale. So I think audiences are wanting more in theaters. And I think transitioning some of these TV shows onto the big screen is a pathway to do that.
3: Well, they're going to get more this summer as we sort of turn the corner into the unofficial start for summer here. And what experts say could be the biggest summer season for blockbusters, for like Hollywood, in years, really. I mean, since the pandemic, you got The Odyssey from Christopher Nolan, you got Disclosure Day, you got some big franchises out. Give us the landscape as you see it from now through like Labor Day here.
20: Yeah, I mean, you just mentioned it. We have a Steven Spielberg movie and a Christopher Nolan movie in the same summer, which fans are going to be feeding off of that. We have a new Toy Story movie. I expect that to be one of the biggest movies of the summer. It was rated the most anticipated in the survey at Fandango. You have a new Minions movie. The Minions always crush at the global box office. And of course, Spider-Man is swinging into theaters, and a Supergirl movie as well as a He-Man movie. So there's just a lot of variety. And that's not even talking about the horror movies. We have a horror movie in theaters right now that's going to be one of the biggest success stories of the year. It's called Obsession. So some of that original stuff is popping through, the franchises and the nostalgia. I think it's got a great recipe for success.
3: So can we say it? Movies are back. Theaters are back. This is it.
20: Look, movies have been back. I think theaters have been back. There's always going to be peaks and valleys at the theatrical box office. But right now, it's been a great year so far. Audiences are showing up. The younger audiences are showing up. And it's going to be a great summer.
3: Eric Davis, appreciate you. Thank you for coming on today. When we come back, we've got much more here on Top Story, including a salute to those who serve and the touching tributes for all the fallen heroes who gave the ultimate sacrifice for their country. Stay with us.
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3: Finally, tonight on this Memorial Day, we honor and remember those who serve, including two Medal of Honor recipients, ordinary Americans who took extraordinary action in the service of others. Two of those heroes sat down with our Aaron Gilchrist.
26: A somber observance to honor all of those who fought and died for their country.
27: Memorial Day is a day in which we can express our love for those who have sacrificed their lives for this great country.
26: Pat Brady and Jim McLuhan both served in Vietnam. Brady, a helicopter ambulance pilot. McLuhan, a combat medic. Each a recipient of the Medal of Honor, the military's highest distinction for valor.
28: If you think about the safety of another person, then that takes your thought away from any kind of danger.
26: Today, they joined fellow Medal of Honor recipients at Arlington National Cemetery, all of them intimately aware of the cost of war.
28: I held 18, 19, and 20-year-old boys in my arms. I heard their last words, and I saw the last breath of life come out of their body.
26: In 1969, Private McLuhan ran into a hail of gunfire and grenades, saving nearly a dozen lives.
28: The best part of my ceremony was when President Trump turned to 10 men that I invited that was in that battle.
0: Where are you?
28: And he asked them to stand up. They